0: seriously doubt that it's going to have the effect without the Israelis.
1: So, guess what? We're also joined now by former Deputy National Security Advisor in the first Trump administration, Victoria Coates. Victoria, good to see you. So your opinion on why the president is saying this new initiative now, this ramping up. I mean, it's one thing where he's been saying recently, can't negotiate with these people. There's nothing more I can do, right? They're not reasonable negotiating partners. What do you think's behind this?
2: Well, I don't think he's wrong. I think the Iranian regime, what's left of it, is very convinced that they're winning. And they think that they are in a position to continue to put pressure on the Americans. Now, unfortunately for them, they are facing an internal economic situation that's pretty much catastrophic. We have, 88.6% inflation by the last estimate. We've got 40% labor force. Nobody has a job. Nobody's getting paid. They're running out of money. So I think the president's right. I would let him do this series of strikes that Admiral Cooper has designed, and we'll see how things play out over the next couple of weeks. But I think there's a very strong impetus to get this wrapped up by Labor Day.
1: Mark Stainbrook, don't run anywhere. I'm going to come to you in a second because I want to ask about these cyber attacks. But General, I just have to jump on something else about the Israelis being a part of this. Hey, listen. We entered this with the Israelis. There's been a little bit of a backing out. It's interesting the timing of this. What do you think their goal is? What do you think their mission is? Because, it was interesting seeing Netanyahu here in the States, meeting with the president. You know, there was video of him at Lindsey Graham's memorial service, funeral. What do you think they're aiming to do right here? Because if Iran is in this weakened position, I think you have a very specific point of view about what they may end up doing regarding targeting some leadership, right?
0: Well, I think so. The fact remains is the Israelis did not pull out. They were pushed out. That was primarily to support the signing of the MOU between the Iranians and the Americans. And the Iranians would rather fight the Americans alone, quite simply because we're going after hard targets. And they know the Iranians, the Israelis, have a policy towards regime change that we don't. We don't want to do regime change. Netanyahu wants to do regime change. So I think he would employ all of his covert tactics. He doesn't just add jets to the fight. That's not necessary. He's going to take a different approach with the leadership in Iran, I would suspect, very much the same way he did with Hezbollah in Lebanon. Start slicing at the different tiers of the leadership to see if that makes a difference.
1: By the way, keep in mind, we also have to talk about Gaza and Hamas. That's a big development there. Okay, Mark Stainbrook, I told you don't go anywhere. I have a lot to talk to you about these cyber attacks. So first of all, I want to play you something. There were reports that Iran may have conducted this cyber attack on, again, seven states' water infrastructures. But I want to play you a soundbite of what the president or who the president believes may be responsible for this. Take a look.
3: We heard in Minnesota there was a cyber attack, and they blame it on Iran. I don't think so. I think I blame it on Minnesota because they're grossly incompetent. There was a cyber attack of 30 water plants, and I would blame it on Minnesota and the governor, the corrupt governor of Minnesota. They like to say, oh, it's Iran. Iran should be so lucky. Iran's got bigger problems than worrying about Minnesota.
1: Mark, who do we blame here? Who do you think's responsible?
4: Well, listen, I'm not a politician. I was
1: good. Stay out of it. It's the best decision you could possibly make.
4: I was the chief of the San Diego Harbor Police when we had a cyber attack in 2019. And working with the FBI, we determined it was coming from Iran. And so they do have the capability to attack American infrastructure through cyber attacks. And I think all Americans should understand we're at war. And they will use asymmetric warfare to hurt us, whether it's our energy, water, financial institution, or other institutions, because they want to bring pain, they want to bring embarrassment to this country. So it's a good warning for us. I think we can handle these attacks, but it's a good warning for us about asymmetric warfare in the future, potentially hitting the continental United States. And it doesn't surprise me that they hit rural areas because a lot of these infrastructures in those areas, they don't have the budget, they don't have the expertise to protect against cyber attacks as well as other locations. But I'm sure they'll be hardening those very quickly.
1: And just to follow up again, Mark Stainbrook on this, the question would be, What is the ramifications of this? You know, if you talk about a cyber attack against our water supply, people's minds start racing. Oh, my gosh, contaminated water. But is it the idea that it could potentially affect flooding? Is it the idea that it could affect how we filter out sewage? I mean, what's the worst case scenario, Mark, about them going after the digital component of our water supply?
4: So it's an important point. In this case, there's no indication that the water was contaminated,
1: right.
4: So people should not be fearful of that. They're using this attack to either stop the water flow or to increase it to cause infrastructure damage. But it does show that we have vulnerabilities in our infrastructure in areas of the United States. So funding those organizations to be able to defend their infrastructure. And you love this country, but we're our government structure is not centralized, it's decentralized. So local government, state government often don't have the resources to protect themselves against cyber attacks. So what they really have to do is heed the warnings of the Cyber Security and Infrastructure Security Agency, which is under DHS, and make sure that they're looking at those warnings and hardening their systems as quickly as possible. And listen, there's tens of thousands, hundreds of thousands of these systems that are vulnerable across the United States. But I think this is a good warning to get us going in the right direction.
1: Victoria, I'm going to throw something out to you that I had a theory about. Tell me if I'm completely off. I was wondering if Iran knows they can't beat us militarily and they say to themselves, we understand that this is putting a lot of pressure on the president. We understand that this is putting a lot of pressure on President Trump. If we can instill fear in the American people, if we can make the American people feel that this is affecting them so many miles away, even if it doesn't have ramifications, even if we can mitigate the effects of this cyber attack, if Iran is going to put fear in the hearts and the minds of the American people, is that the goal? Is that the goal because the president wouldn't want the American people to feel this, that he doesn't want the pressure of this becoming unpopular? Is that something you think the Iranian strategy may be right now, that we all feel this?
2: Oh, I think for sure nobody wants the American people to feel fearful here at home. But the fact of the matter is, I mean, we don't know how many people come across the southern border during the Biden administration when we really weren't doing checks on people who were Iranian. I mean, there are a lot known gotaways who had IRGC affiliations. So this is a real concern. But I also know that our law enforcement agencies, I know that the FBI is very strongly watching this. So yes, it's something we should all be mindful of. It's something we should all be on the lookout for, because you don't know where it's going to manifest. But at the same time, I agree. I think we can mitigate these risks. I think we can make sure the American people are safe. But, you know, it's something we have to watch.
1: I want to just stick with you, Victoria, on this other point that I mentioned at the top. This is expanding. Right? This is expanding beyond just the United States and Iran. Jordan, Egypt, Saudi Arabia. What is the effect of this widening conflict? Because Iran is making some enemies right now.
2: No, it's a very interesting situation. And I was privileged to be able to meet with what you would consider the chairman of the Joint Chiefs of Staff of Jordan last week. And he told me, you know, we were never the favorites of the Iranians, but we weren't their enemies. We're now their enemies. They're now shelling us. And so, you know what? We don't like them, and we don't like Hezbollah. So I think we can look at Jordan helping us a lot with Hezbollah in Lebanon. Same thing with Egypt. The Iranians were shelling Egyptian natural gas sites in the Red Sea yesterday or the day before. And so same thing. The Egyptians are like, we were kind of your intermediaries with Hamas. Now we don't like you. So we're going to put a lot of pressure on Hamas. I think this is something that can be enormously productive in both of those theaters. I mean, Lebanon and Gaza have been massive problems for us for decades.
1: And by the way, Saudi Arabia may invade Yemen, right?
2: And yes, I didn't want to hog more time, but yes, there is that as well.
1: We got all the time in the world. Although, General, I do want to go to you because Victoria mentioned something very interesting that I wanted to bring up. The president has been talking about this potential Gaza deal, the idea that Hamas will disarm if Israel withdraws from Gaza. Is that ever going to happen?
0: Well, it's very unlikely. Look, the plan that we had, the MOU that we had with Iran, had about 12 or 13 points, and it failed almost instantly. There are 20 points in this Gaza plan. The first thing being that the Israelis withdraw, and then we'll consider handing in our weapons. This thing's dead on arrival. I mean, we appreciate

0: Egypt and Qatar and Turkey did to try to move this thing along. But it's an unsustainable plan that I would be very surprised if it works. Let me make a couple of points. Victoria is exactly right about the way that Jordan is thinking. But I think we need to understand that one of the strategic mistakes that Iran made in this whole war is calculating that if they put pressure on the Gulf countries and the other countries around the region, that pressure would cause those countries to eject the Americans, saying, look, the Iranians are smart. They say, look, we're going to put pressure on you, but we're going to be your best friends if you get rid of the Americans. That's been a strategic mistake. The fact remains is that the countries in the region are more sure of American presence because they understand that this great friendship that the Iranians, this great peace that the Iranians promised them, well, the cover's been pulled off, and we now understand that Iran is not a friend, but they're a predator.
1: Yeah.
0: So they're now finding, instead of those countries capitulating, they're now joining the United States in defending their countries and in some cases attacking.
2: Look, I feel fairly confident to say the conversation that we're having right now is about a situation that may rapidly change in the next several hours, in the next several days. This may look entirely different by Monday. General Mark Kimmett, Victoria Coates, Mark Steinberg, thank you all so much for coming on. Really appreciate it.
3: Great to be with all of you.
2: All right, coming up. The trial of Lindsay Clancy. Have you been watching this? The Massachusetts mom who admitted she strangled her three kids during a severe case of what she claims postpartum psychosis. It ended what was a truly grueling first week. And this was after a trip outside the courtroom. The jury toured Lindsay's home today, recreated the run for errands that she apparently sent her husband on while she committed these alleged crimes. What were they looking for? Why does it matter? What did they learn? We're going to get into that. And plus, we're going to show you the shocking new photos of Clancy's injuries from that day and the secrets they reveal.
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9: Clancy's trial came to a dramatic close today. And we're going to get to what the jury just saw in a moment. But first, let's review this, okay? So Clancy admitted she strangled her three young kids, ages 5, 3, and 8 months, to death in January 2023. She then tried to kill herself by slicing her wrists and neck and tried to commit suicide by jumping out of a window, paralyzing herself. This case isn't about whether Lindsay Clancy killed her kids. We know that she did. It's about whether, as her defense claims, a severe case of postpartum psychosis made her do it. I want you to take a look at the opening statements and the early testimony from this first week so you get a sense of what we're talking about here.
10: This was not a woman in the throes of psychosis on January 24th, 2023. This was a woman who acted intentionally, rationally, and swiftly to accomplish a very specific goal, to kill.
11: This is a woman that did not get the medication, did not get the medical treatment that she so deserved.
12: What did you see when you opened the door and went in?
13: I just saw blood everywhere, and the window is open. She had deep cuts on her wrists, and she had a red line across her neck. I said, "What happened?"
12: And what was her response?
13: She said, "I tried to kill myself." I said, "Where are the kids?"
12: And what was her response?
13: She said, "They're in the basement."
12: And when you went left, what did you see?
13: I saw Cora.
12: And how did she look?
13: She had a band around her neck. I saw Callan.
12: And where was he?
13: He was next to her.
12: And how did he appear?
13: He had a band around his neck.
12: When you saw Dawson, what condition was he in?
13: I knew he was gone.
12: And did he also have a band around his neck?
13: Yeah.
14: His face was white, gray, lips were blue, eyes were bloodshot, looked like blood vessels were popped in his eyes. He proceeded to head in our direction, leaving that room, and at that point he looked up and he screamed, "She killed the fucking kids."
9: Can you imagine what it's like for Patrick? Can you imagine that? What happened today? Jurors toured Clancy's house. They also drove by the restaurant and the drugstore where she had sent, or allegedly sent, her husband, Patrick, the night of the murders before she committed these alleged crimes. They also saw graphic pictures today of Lindsay's neck and wrists after she tried to kill herself. So what were they looking for at the home? What did they learn? I want to bring in jury consultant Susan Constantine and former prosecutor turned defense attorney Mark Iglarsh, two of my favorites. Good to see you both. Susan, I'm going to start with you. I haven't had a chance to talk to you about this, and the number

0: one question I have in my mind is, can a jury really put all this aside and say she's not criminally responsible? Is it going to be tough for them to get past the emotion, the pain of all this?
1: We would like to believe that they cannot, and I'm anxious to hear what Marx has to say, but in my personal experience, and I actually created a technology that analyzes human emotion when they see evidence. And every time we've run the beta test, 70% of the time, the jurors had a hard time setting that aside, even though they know they need to look at the evidence of the case. But in this particular case, you know, this is so different from any other case we've ever seen because it's a filicide, right? You've killed three children. This is close to the Andrea Yates case. We don't see this every day, and neither do those jurors, and we don't really hear about it. So there is going to be a huge amount of emotion and cognitive load, right? Yeah. So they're going to be constantly dealing with their emotions and right. cognitions.
0: Mark, I mean, how do you see it? Because another way of looking at it is the jurors might say, you know, I can't believe a mother would just viciously, cruelly kill her kids. There had to have been something that drove her that we can't explain. You saw the first week. What's your take on it?
2: No side won, meaning the state did an amazing job of proving what the defense is already conceding, that she absolutely committed abhorrent offenses. But judging this trial now is like judging a Broadway show, kind of like at the overture. We haven't gotten to the meat of the case.
0: It's fair.
2: The meat of the case is not looking inside CVS or inside the home. It's looking inside of her head.
0: Yeah.
2: And until we hear from the experts who explain to jurors who have no real experience with psychosis what it is and how a woman who could act normally, seemingly normal, all of a sudden then turn and commit abhorrent offenses.
0: It's rare to see this. It's also sometimes rare that this would be a successful defense. But Mark, just going back to what the jurors consider, why was a site visit important today? I was thinking about it and I said, you know, it's good for the jurors to visualize everything in this case. But, you know, from a legal point of view, does it matter where all the kids were? Does it matter where the exercise bands were? Does it matter if she went to the second floor? You know, the idea of deliberation and, you know, if there's a spatial time. And why is it important from a legal point of view, from a prosecutorial point of view, for them to go to these locations?
2: Because the prosecutor, not the defense, bears the burden of proving that she was criminally responsible. Other states put it on the defense to say, all right, tell us why she's cuckoo for Cocoa Puffs and isn't responsible. But it comes back to the state. So they've got to prove everything. Listen, they introduced a receipt that he purchased Skittles at the CVS. Who cares? But they're taking the position that the more that we show these jurors, the more we can put them there to picture everything helps us achieve our goal.
0: Susan, what do you think the impact is on these jurors being at that crime scene, which, by the way, is owned, it has new owners right now? And also, I'll throw this at you too, Susan, seeing the photos of her injuries. What is the impact of both those things?
1: Well, first of all, the photos are more of a static photograph, right? So they're not, it's not like they're looking at it in real life. So, you know, it's easy to disassociate from that because you're looking at a photo. But when you're anchoring it with a spatial, they're there, right? It gives the jurors a better understanding of the physical evidence. They understand the timeline, the environment, they're walking it through it, and they're going to go down the basement and they're going to see where it actually occurred. And that's where I think that is really going to be really difficult for a lot of the jurors, especially those that are very emotionally driven. It's going to be really hard for them to overcome that.
0: Susan, let me just follow up on something that we played before. Patrick Clancy's testimony was brutal. It was brutal. You couple that with the audio, it is so difficult to listen to all of this. How do the jurors react to that? Because he's a very interesting person. I believe that he even said he forgave his ex-wife for what happened. At the same time, and I don't want to put words in your mouth, do you think there's a possibility the jurors, if they're trying to put blame on him? The idea of how could you leave your wife alone with the kids? Although I believe he said, no, I had no reason to believe that they should be left alone, that she can't be alone with them. So I'm just curious the impact of his testimony.
1: Yeah, I think that it depends on what way you're going to be leaning towards. You're going to have both of these arguments that they're going to be thinking about. You're going to have some of the jurors going, yeah, why did he leave? I mean, you've got all this information about the fact that she's even said that she had these thoughts and ideas, and yet he left her alone. So, I mean, there is some culpability there, I would think, as a juror. Those type of jurors would be like, that doesn't make sense. I wouldn't have left him alone. However,
2: I wanted to address the...
1: Yes.
2: I'm sorry.
1: Go ahead.
0: No, Mark.
1: Go right ahead.
2: I wanted to address the photos because I think that's really significant.
0: Sure, sure,
2: Susan
0: sure.
2: did a great job discussing them, but there's something more from a legal perspective. I love the photographs from the defense perspective. First, the state took on a burden in opening. She made a huge critical mistake by saying that there was a motive here, that this defendant wanted a life that she can control, and she had lost control, and so that was her purpose in doing this. Really? Is that what we're talking about? Well, first of all, no one in their right mind then kills himself, and then second, or attempts to kill himself. But secondly, if she had achieved her objective and now killed her kids and now she has a life that she can control, then why would she try to take herself out is the argument I would make from the defense.
0: Well, I guess the argument could be, and I want to follow this up with you, Mark, is there's one thing to plan something and there's another thing to do it. And once somebody actually does it, everything that they thought of completely changes. I wonder if that's something that'll be amplified by the prosecution. But I want to, you talk the law. Talk the law.
2: Yeah.
0: Two ways to look at this. I'm curious, Mark. Can the jury say, first of all, what does the jury know about their options? If they find her not criminally responsible, do they know that she could spend potentially the rest of her life in a mental health facility? Do they know that she could get out? And do they have the option of finding her guilty, not of murder, but of a lesser charge? So what do they know? What are their options?
2: Two great questions. Number one, we don't know what these individuals know because maybe they watch some Dateline NBC or they've Googled before and maybe they know what happens. They shouldn't know, nor should they be concerned about what penalty should be imposed. Their job, as the judge will tell them, is solely to see whether the elements are met and whether the state has met their burden. That's number one. The second thing you asked was could they find her guilty of a lesser included offense? If the defense requests it in Michigan, then the judge would give them an option of finding her guilty of something less. But I got to tell you, same with that he did in a recent case down here in South Florida. The defense said, no, we don't want a lesser included offense. It's all or nothing.
0: Mm.
2: She's either not responsible because she's got psychosis and doesn't know right from wrong. Doesn't matter. We don't go to a lesser and give them a chance to compromise.
0: I will say this quite confidently. I could be wrong, whether it's lesser included or not. I think this is going to be a long deliberation process. I personally believe this. I do not think that this is going to be an easy case for these jurors. Could be wrong, but we'll see. Mark Iglar.
2: I agree with you. I agree.
0: We'll see. Mark Iglar, Susan Constantine, love you both. Appreciate you both. Thanks so much for coming on.
2: Same here, Jess. Thank you, brother. Be well.
0: Got it.
1: Thanks, Jesse and Mark.
0: All right, up next. Did you know that 6 months ago tonight, Nancy Guthrie was seen for the last time before she vanished without a trace? We haven't gotten a single lead that led to any breakthroughs. But today, local law enforcement finally revealed two notes supposedly from the kidnappers, and they're chilling. Why are we seeing these now? What do they reveal? I'm going to read both of them in full to you next.
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8: In a nightmare that will not end, nothing about our situation has changed. We have done our part, and we will never stop looking for her. 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
9: Exactly 6 months ago tonight, Savannah Guthrie's mom, Nancy, was dropped off at her home in Tucson, Arizona, and was never seen again by her friends or family. For half a year, the Guthries have suffered through one false lead after another. We've heard about ransom notes before, but we haven't seen them in full until now. Because today, the Pima County Sheriff's Office in Arizona released a ransom note and a heartbreaking follow-up. And these were apparently sent to a local news station. So I'm going to read them to you in full. They matter. They may contain evidence. The first, received February 2nd, reads, "Hello, Savannah. We have your mother, Nancy. She is safe but scared. She will be held for ransom, and once payment is received, she will be released unharmed. We will be holding her for a maximum of 7 days. You will need to send Bitcoin in the amount of $4 million before 5 p.m. on Thursday the 5th. If payment is not received, the ransom will be increased to $6 million, which will need to be paid by 5 p.m. on Monday the 9th. Once payment is received to the Bitcoin address below, she will be released within 12 hours of deposit to a safe drop-off location back in Tucson. If payment is not received by the last deadline on Monday the 9th at 5 p.m., she will be killed. Your mother is aware of this, and her life is in your hands. It is in the best interest of everyone to have this completed as soon as possible. You will not be able to contact me here from here on out. There will be no negotiation. Do not play games. Law enforcement will not be able to help you." And then they added at the very bottom of the note, "She had a white watch on the floor of the foot of her bed, and the white floodlight in the backyard was destroyed." After that note was sent, 4 days pass. The family agreed to not go public with the letter. And then a follow-up note arrived with a much different tone and message. It reads, "We did not fully grasp the seriousness of her physical condition. We never intended to hurt her. That was not our intention. She perished shortly

0: after she was taken, excuse me. We believe it was heart-related. She is buried in nature now. Nothing you could have done could have changed the outcome. We want your family to know this and hope you all can find peace. We are truly sorry. Why were these notes just released now? What do we take away from them? I want to ask senior national correspondent Brian Enten, who has been on this case from the very beginning, and retired FBI special agent Jennifer Coffin-Dever. Great to have you both here. Brian, I'll start with you. Why do you think these notes are being released now?
1: Well, look, they were released by the, you know, reporters who received them because there were the local affiliates got them, you know, a week or so ago. And we had already heard snippets before that. So there's really nothing new that we didn't know. It is interesting, though, that the sheriff decided to release. We could actually see what they looked like when they came in there to the local TV stations. That's an image right there. And I think it just shows that they have very little. They're trying to get things moving again. It's been slow. I think they had Savannah do that video earlier in the week for the same reason. And they're just trying to drum up leads.
0: Now, Jennifer, correct me if I'm wrong. Do you disagree with them being released? Because if you ask me, I think this tells certain things. It adds certain words. We see certain language choice, word choice, syntax. Why is it bad for the public to see this? I mean, correct me if I'm wrong. I don't know. How do you feel about it being released?
2: Yeah, you know, Jesse, as a law enforcement officer, former law enforcement officer, if I was the case agent on this, I would just shudder that this ever got leaked, any parts of it. And that's because it really hurts when it comes to interrogation later. It hurts when it comes to figuring out whether people who are calling in with different information got it from the media or got it because they did this. So it's really bad when something like that happens. Obviously, now being on the other side of things, this is great to see all these details. The public wants to know, but as law enforcement, you never want to see this leak.
0: You said details, Jennifer. Does this give you an idea about identity here? The way it's written, how it's written, the way it's structured?
2: 100%, Jesse, but from the get-go, I have always believed and still believe this is AI generated. The phrases are awkward. The words that are used are awkward. The phraseology is very pattern-driven. This is AI, well, I feel very certain, which tells me they're smart because they don't.
0: Well, if they're smart, and you know this better than anyone, can't law enforcement go to these AI companies, go to ChatGPT and say, has anybody wrote anything like this? Is there any way you could search it? It's difficult, right? Because usually we find a suspect and then we go through their search history. I don't know if there's any platforms. I don't know if you can use AI and ChatGPT to try to find something like this. But do they have a mechanism in place to see if anybody used the platform to craft a letter like this?
2: I think it's going to be very difficult, but what isn't difficult, Jesse, is to do it. In other words, right now, if you ask Claude or ChatGPT or these other platforms and give it the proper prompt, especially, and I'm not convinced that this person isn't a first language other than English, if you prompt them in Spanish and give the right prompt, you come up with something very similar.
0: Brian, is this real? Is it legitimate? Because the one thing that I hold on to, sure, anybody could send any kind of message. Didn't they know details that only law enforcement or the kidnappers would know? I mean, that last passage at the very end signifies to the reader, we're the real deal. How else would they know about the watch or the floodlight? You were there. You were there on the ground. Would anybody know this?
1: Yeah, well, first of all, I think Jennifer makes a good point. And maybe it was a translator. Maybe this, I mean, you've got Mexico right there. Maybe this is someone who doesn't speak English as a first language and they used a translator. But yeah, I think what makes these feel legit is that last line, knowing that the Apple, the watch was on the ground near the bed and describing that and knowing that the floodlight was busted out. If it wasn't for that, you just think, okay, maybe these are fake. But those are some legit details. And I think them releasing these letters and asking people to look at them closely and look at all of the verbiage also shows that the FBI is leaning to believe that they're legit.
0: In the off chance that someone didn't use AI, maybe somebody will look at this and be like, I know somebody that talks like that or writes like that. I got to tell you, Jennifer, I find it so bizarre the way it's written. It's like we and then me, and the tone is completely different. They're threatening to kill her. She knows about it. She's scared. And then we're so sorry. We didn't realize what condition she was in. We hope you find peace. This written by the same person?
2: Well, it is, but for different reasons. That second note is self-serving. I don't call it a ransom note. I call it an apology note, because they know if they get caught, they're facing the death penalty. If she is indeed deceased, they're in Arizona, and they're trying to already make a self-serving statement. Hey, listen, we did not mean this to happen. We might have meant to kidnap her. We didn't mean for her to die. And I think that's the purpose of this language.
0: You know, Brian, there was an update today regarding the investigation about the sheriff's office, because the sheriff's office came out today and said no one is being ruled in or out. That is very different than what we heard several months ago. Are they talking about the family?
1: I mean, they're saying nobody's ruled out, so I think they're talking about everybody. I was interested because these two men who were detained at different points, remember we went out on those SWAT raids, they detained two men. And then they let them go. And all indications are they weren't involved at all. We still haven't been able to see the search warrants. But the sheriff even won't say that they are officially cleared. So it's a different tone than he took in the beginning, when he made very clear, the family are not persons of interest. And now he's just saying broadly, nobody's been cleared. Everything is still on the table.
0: Jennifer, quick answer, yes or no. Is that standard, though, because it's an ongoing investigation?
2: It's standard, and he's flip-flopped so much. Do we believe?
0: It's fair. Brian Enten, Jennifer Coffin-Daffer, what an update. Thank you both so much for coming on. Appreciate it.
2: Thank you, Jesse.
1: Thanks, Jesse.
0: Okay, up next, this is another case that has become a national obsession. We finally have news in the Nolan Wells case on his autopsy, the toxicology report. Those details next.
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3: As veterans, we've dealt with noise, from chains clanking as they're clamped onto cargo to orders coming down the chain of command. 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
4: Enough to stand up and give us the truth. 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
5: Look, Nolan Wells' family is desperate for new details in the death of their son. And tonight, we have some news. The Mississippi State Medical Examiner's Office announced that it has completed both Wells' autopsy and toxicology report, but those results are going to stay sealed until the grand jury gets the case. And while the medical findings are off limits, we know Wells' family is doing everything they can to get other information. Nolan's mother, for example, subpoenaed Meta, Snapchat, TikTok, Light 360, seeking his messages, photos, GPS data. She pushes for answers as to what happened to her son. What are they going to learn? I want to ask digital forensics analyst Morgan Wright to talk about this. Morgan, good to see you. I have a lot of questions. So first of all, if they get all these records, okay, assuming that the companies don't put up a legal fight, if they get everything they're looking for, best case scenario, what is that going to tell them about what happened to Nolan?
6: That's a good question, Jesse. The thing I would do is I would take all of that information, I would map it against the GPS we have from the boat. When it left, when it slowed down, when it sped back up, map that with the call, and then map all of the digital media and the time and date stamps and location to that. So you can kind of create like a kaleidoscope, you know, just a compendium of things that go, that show you the timeline. When were pictures taken? What kind of data is there? Was he seen on the island? Was he not? Was he seen on the boat? So, you know, we don't know what we know until they get this information, but I would start with the timeline. I would map the call against the GPS location and then map the social media when you get it to that.
5: Will they know if information has been deleted from any of the apps from the phone and when it was deleted? Because if they can create a timeline, if he was no longer on the boat and he was on Horn Island, would they be able to know what was deleted and when it was deleted?
6: Yeah, there's a couple companies out there. One that a lot of people have heard about, Cellebrite. They do a lot of great work on digital forensics, you know, extraction. So yeah, if as long as it hasn't been tampered with or people haven't gotten in there looking around, that's part of the problem, right? Anytime you go in there, you start changing the footprint of what that device was. You want it in the pristine state. But Cellebrite could still, an extraction like that could tell you what was there. And most of the time, depending on the operating system, who logged in and how, could tell you what was deleted, when it was deleted. That would give you some ideas if it was deleted. I'm not saying it was, but sure, if it was, a Cellebrite report could give you a lot of good facts.
5: There was news that came out that the family has also issued preservation notices to the family members of Nolan's friends, and I believe investigative agencies as well. My legal point of view, you're putting the pieces in place for a potential lawsuit. I've always wondered, if you go through the lawsuit route, you go through discovery, can they get answers that they may not get through the criminal investigation, the legal investigation, the law enforcement investigation? What kind of data could they get there, and how would that help them in their search for answers?
6: Well, look, yeah, first of all, the preservation notice. When I was a detective, we did the same thing, too. It just says don't delete the records, don't do anything. Spoilage is indication of guilt. I mean, that can be inferred in a court. So I think so far the families are all cooperating from what the record shows. So, and then what you would look at is look for communications, look for text messages, look for anything that shows contemporaneous texts or communications that might be tied with the disappearance of Nolan, when he disappeared, or was he seen? Did anybody say, I saw him? So yeah, there's a lot of stuff you can get. But when you do that, that's a civil suit, right? So you can get a lot of information in discovery in a civil suit.

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4: Is Iran mounting an attack on America's water supply? I'm Mike Vaccaro, News Nation Washington Bureau Chief. State and federal authorities now investigating a cyber attack targeting over 30 water systems in Minnesota. Authorities now looking into whether Iran is behind those attacks. President Trump addressing the matter Friday from Camp David.
5: There was a cyber attack, and they blame it on Iran. I don't think so. I blame it on Minnesota because they're grossly incompetent.
4: The FBI, which is investigating the attacks, releasing a statement to News Nation, reading in part, "The FBI and our interagency partners are fully engaged to protect critical infrastructure, and we remain well-equipped to protect against cyber threats of all varieties." The FBI also saying that at least seven states have reported incidents since July 27th, and that some of that activity degraded water operations, though the FBI has not named which states are affected. I'm Mike Vaccaro, and this is the News Nation Political Minute.
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16: About the distress call in the Nolan Wells case. Sure. Now, your take on it, because some people say in the background you can hear, you know, Nolan's dead, he's in distress. I had an audio expert on my Jesse Weber live show, said listen to the transcript, put it through a program, says you can't hear it. Your take on it.
27: This is one of the hardest things to do. If you go back even to a case, JonBenet case,

0: Please remember one of the things I said, you could hear people talking in the background. The audio enhancement was taken to a defense firm and done that. So to do this, what you get, Jesse, the problem you have is you get cognitive bias. People hear what they want to hear.
1: Yeah.
0: So to really get this, you can't just run this through an AI tool. You got to have a real good engineer who could analyze this second by second.
1: He said he also wanted the original unredacted audio.
0: Absolutely.
1: But I also have to say, it'd be very strange if something happened to Nolan and then they call for this distress call. If there's a crime being committed, you're going to call a dispatch on the other end. That's just my two cents. All right. Morgan Wright, thank you for sticking around. Good seeing you.
0: You bet.
1: All right, everybody, thank you so much. Watch my show, Jesse Weber, live tonight, 11 p.m. Eastern. Chris is going to be back Monday. The guy I never get to toss to, Leland Vitter, starts right now. Oh, look at this. And I got a full stand-up shot and everything.
2: And a little bit about Nolan Wright, but I know you've got another show to prepare for, so I will let you go do that. More on Nolan Wright and so much more with Jesse Weber at 11 o'clock Eastern. Friends, welcome to the program this Friday night. Tonight, I am going to tell you what nobody else is talking about regarding the midterms. And ultimately, what I am going to tell you will probably decide who wins or loses, way more important than what the polls say right now. That is our Why It Matters segment. You probably think you have heard everything there is to say about the midterms by now. Certainly watch the other cable networks. They're all going to show you the polls. Republicans have already lost the House. They're on the verge of losing the Senate because of Trump's poor polling numbers, high gas prices, and of course, the war in Iran. New reporting tonight that the United States and Israel may escalate the war. So conventional wisdom, that's even worse for Trump. So, yeah, that may be true. While far left or just genuinely bad candidates, well, they're there. They could cost Democrats. Troy Jackson, the guy who replaced Graham Plattner in Maine, remember the guy with the Nazi tattoo? He's out. The new guy has two children with his second cousin. Tough finding the normal working guy in Maine for Democrats. However, all of the TV networks, the experts on Twitter and pundits should remember two things that nobody is talking about. Again, you'll only hear it right here. Number one is Elon Musk. Number two is money. And they kind of do go hand in hand. The midterms could very easily turn into the Musk midterms. He had a huge role in the presidential election less than 2 years ago. That would be very bad news for Democrats. Musk spent nearly $300 million in 2024. He is reportedly going to spend at least $100 million during the midterms this cycle. Musk also gets to set the political agenda using his X account, and he controls the algorithm for X, formerly known as Twitter. Elon Musk has 241 million followers on Twitter. Right now, he's reposting countless videos of the thousands, if not tens of thousands, of illegal immigrants rushing into Spain, writing, "Spain's entire budget will be destroyed by illegal migrants. Wake up before it is too late. All military-age men means it is an invasion. Looks like World War Z." And when we show you the video from Spain, you will see why. Musk's influence will be felt on whatever cultural stories he wants to push between now and November. Could be Sophie Cunningham and the WNBA, Boys and Girls Sports. Could be that Anthony Fauci needs to get arrested. Whatever it is. Now, on top of Musk's cash coming in, Republicans also enjoy a massive cash advantage. Total cash on hand, Republicans have well more than double what Democrats do. Plus, Donald Trump is raking in the cash for Republicans. Trump's super PAC is sitting on more than a $400 million war chest. Republicans can't fall back and just assume that money is going to carry them to victory. It doesn't work that way. Former Trump strategist Steve Bannon says that the place the money is coming from shows some cracks in the GOP base.
3: The Republican operatives are freaked out. The small dollar donations have dried up, have gone to zero. This is why they're running around trying to get Elon Musk money, because Elon Musk needs it because his company's collapsing right now. He's going to need a bailout, right? Very simple. If they do the focus groups, you see what people are saying. Why is Fauci not arrested? Right? Why are these people not arrested? Where are the perp walks of the deep state?
2: All right. So whether or not there's any perp walks of the deep state, that seems sort of unlikely between now and November. But Democrats have focused, and are starting to focus, just watch over the next couple of months, on the money in politics. Michigan Senate candidate, likely nominee, Abdu al-Sayed, already is trying to complain about this.
4: But I think it's disqualifying in our democracy for this much money to be able to flow through. You know, the idea that you can drop $60 million in a single Senate race, that's anti-democratic on its own terms.
2: I'm sure he will be saying the same thing if he gets the nomination and then there's a bunch of money that comes in for him. Trying to take money out of politics is like trying to take oxygen out of life or cheeseburgers off the McDonald's menu. It's just not going to happen. Democratic strategist Douglas Fair, former chief counsel for the House Judiciary Committee, Julian Epstein, Daily Wire White House correspondent Mary Margaret Olihan. Nice to see you all, Mary Margaret, ladies. First, I thought what Bannon said there was pretty interesting. The Republican operatives are freaked out. My reporting is the opposite. It's that the Republican candidates are freaked out, members of the House and Senate that you talk to who are honest and on background will often say they're worried. It is the Republican operatives, it is the White House political team that's actually fairly confident. How do we explain the split?
5: Well, I think, you know, it's only natural for these candidates to be apprehensive. They haven't gotten the money yet, right? And there's this massive war chest that the Republicans are sitting on that the president hasn't necessarily done anything yet with. But at the same time, that's true. The White House is posturing to me, Republicans posture across the board. They're very confident. They're very excited. They're looking forward to this fall. I think it was James Blair with the White House who said recently they're getting ready to open that war chest and to distribute those funds. And the White House is excited about this. And they're posturing that things will be going well once they do break that open.
2: Julian, it used to be that Democrats had the cash advantage. I think going back to, say, Barack Obama, 2008, it was this massive war chest. Hillary Clinton also was able to raise massive amounts of money. What's changed?
6: I think the party has moved very, very far to the left. Now, to your point, it's true that the individual campaign committees that on the Democratic side are doing better than the Republican committees. Take Ossoff and Georgia, for example. Take Tallarico. They're doing much better at the individual level. But more importantly, at the party level and super PAC level, Democrats are getting trounced. And this is important because this is a story of decay within the Democratic Party. If they are losing as badly as they are at the political campaign level, party campaign level, and super PAC, it means the party, the central purpose of the political party, the primary purpose, is to raise funds. And if it can't do that, it's a sign that the party apparatus, the party infrastructure, is dying. Why is that, to your question? Well, I think it's because of the rise of socialism. And when you have a nihilistic message, when you have a message that you want to tear everything down, when you are black-pilling the population, then the people that are most successful in society are going to say, you know, you can kiss
2: my
6: bumper.
2: I think there's a point to that. But, you know, Douglas, George Soros, Michael Bloomberg, Reid Hoffman, J.B. Pritzker seems to be okay with anything that he thinks is going to get him votes to be president. Tom Steyer, borderline socialist. Alex Soros, again, borderline socialist. Dustin Moskowitz, Reed Hastings, Stephen Mandel, Donald Sussman. Where are the big Democratic donors, and why are they still sitting on the sidelines, even though for some of them the socialism thing they're kind of okay with?
7: Well, I think the money for the Democrats is coming in small dollar donations because people are unhappy with this administration in huge margins, and you see that in the polls. You know, Democratic candidates have outraised in the Senate their counterparts by $200 million. So, yeah, money's not flowing to the Democratic Party. People aren't super happy with the Democratic Party, but they are happy with a lot of these candidates.
2: Yeah, it's a good point in terms of Ossoff.
6: But the problem with that is overall, if you compare the money, the overall money that Democrats have compared to what the Republicans have, Democrats are getting trounced. And that is a change from 5 years ago, 10 years ago, 20 years ago.
7: Look, money can't buy you love. I think what we're going to find out here is that when thousands and millions of people are donating $40 to candidates because they are really unhappy with the Trump economy, they're going to win the election.
2: Hold on. But part of what money does is it drives conversation. Right? Because it's what you can go up on TV with. It's what you can advertise with. The person who can drive that are two people. Elon Musk with what's going on Twitter and Donald Trump because he has the bully pulpit. Here he is today talking about none other than the migrants in Spain, call them illegal immigrants, whatever you want to call. The video is astounding. Take a listen.
8: If we're not in office, our country will be invaded at levels that made Spain look, small time.

0: And I say, that's going to be a talking point for the midterms. They're just invading the country. And what that is weak law, bad management, but very liberal law.
1: Margaret, we're going to put some of the video of the Spanish invasion, if you want to call it that, or the Moroccan invasion, up. He said it right there. It is, I say, that's going to be a talking point for the midterms.
2: Yeah, I mean, look, we were expecting this, but I don't know if I was expecting him to say it so succinctly and so soon. J.D. Vance, I believe Marco Rubio, have already talked about how this is what we would have had in our own country if President Joe Biden was still president. I mean, I saw Bill Malusian with Fox News posting videos of the craziness we saw on the border with the thousands coming across the border and saying it's not unlike what we're seeing in this Spanish territory right now. So this is a big deal. And I think it's interesting. This is one of Trump's biggest issues. This is one of the reasons that he is president right now, on the heels of the Sophie Cunningham drama, where that also was a massive issue that helped get the president elected. Immigration and men and women sports and gender transitions for kids. Those are some of his favorite issues to talk about because they pull so well with the base. And it's very interesting to me it's all happening right now.
1: But they also pull really well for Republicans with independents. They're 80-20 issues.
2: Yeah, I should have said that. I mean, it's across the board.
3: They are 80-20 issues. And the cultural revolution of the socialists, the notion of tearing down prisons, tearing down borders, all of these are 80-20, 90-10 issues. So it's not just socialism. It is third worldism that I think this new breed is coming in. And to the point about money can't buy you love, the loss of money is a sign of a party in decay. But another sign of the party in decay is the fact that only 25-26% of voters actually identify with the Democrats. The Democrats are not getting a lot of love from the grassroots. In fact, Democrats are at historic lows in terms of party identification. And I think a lot of that is because the working class is looking not just at the authoritarianism of socialism, but they're also looking at the cultural revolution that they do not like on whether it's gender, whether it's borders, whether it's crime, whether it's race essentialism or gender essentialism. They don't like that stuff.
1: Defunding the police doesn't help working class Americans because they're the ones who end up getting hurt
3: defunding ICE.
1: Most by it. This issue, though, about money, the fact that Democrats are and the Democratic media is now focused on it and complaining, I think there's an irony and a richness to it, but it does show where the argument's going. Here we go.
4: Elon Musk says he's going to try to buy another election.
5: Take a look here. Republicans at this point, $657 million. My goodness gracious. The Democratic National Committee, it's broke. It's basically broke.
6: The number is expected to be high. Now, obviously, Musk is the richest man in the world, so high could be absolutely anything.
7: The Democrats are in debt. They are in debt. Coming into August of an election year, I would say.
1: Douglas, when you are blaming the refs, you're losing. When you're complaining about fundraising and how the other side's spending too much money, that shows an inherent weakness.
8: I'm not sure that Elon Musk is any better at doing elections than he is at doing IPOs at this point, right? I mean, he got graded on a curve because Trump won. But remember what happened in Wisconsin? He ran the same playbook. $25 million in a Supreme Court seat. No Trump on the ballot. He lost by 10 points. Okay, he paid $10 million to a candidate in Kentucky who never even ended up running. He took a job in the Trump administration. He's not good at this, and he's spending it on field, which is tough, because you can go pretend to knock on doors, which is what they did, and it's all sort of AstroTurf. He's trying to motivate voters who are unhappy with Trump.
3: I'm going to disagree with Doug on that, and Doug's a very, very smart guy who knows his stuff very well. But if you look at what Elon Musk did in Pennsylvania, money isn't just about getting message out. Money
1: You're saying 2024, Elon Musk.
3: 2024. Money isn't just about message, to your point. Money is about knowing where your voters are and how to get them to the voting polls. And nobody did that better than Elon Musk in 2024 in an election where people were focused. The elections you're talking about in Wisconsin, those are low turnout elections.
1: Did nobody do it better than Elon Musk, or did nobody do it better than the Trump administration with Elon Musk's money?
3: I think a lot of it in Pennsylvania was Elon Musk. I think to ignore him is whistling past the graveyard. The other guy that was incredibly influential is Ralph Reed, Faith and Freedom Coalition, who got to 12.
1: He's been a genius. Hold on.
3: He's a genius. He's a friend of mine, a genius. But I think to ignore it is...
1: I got
3: to
1: give her the last word. Is the administration at all worried that Elon Musk is a net negative for them, or for Republicans?
2: No, I mean, Elon Musk on the administration side, to your point, I think we're underestimating his social media and the impact that he had just online with young people, with independent voters, with the MAHA segment, with all of these.
1: Do you think he still has that same?
2: Absolutely. And he's okay. Got that.
1: Still has that same political capital.
2: He'll be there for them.
8: 36%. Right. He's at 36% popularity, Elon Musk.
1: Huh. What are Democratic Socialists at?
8: I guess it depends on who you're asking.
1: He's not
8: on the ballot.
1: Mary Margaret, Douglas Farrer, Julian Epstein, thank you all. Happy weekend. Hamas says it's going to disarm in what could be a huge win for the president in the Middle East. Nobody is talking about the real reason Hamas has changed its tune.
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1: Possession of those weapons that they have, does that go to the new government?
2: That's going to be the Board of Peace. That shows you how much success we're having with Iran. Because if you go 4 months ago, 5 months ago, a deal like that would have been impossible. So it's a big step for the Middle East, and people are really impressed by it, and they're surprised by it.
3: Hamas giving up its weapons would be remarkable if true. In fact, earth-shattering if true. Count me as very, very skeptical and not the least bit optimistic. Hamas agreeing to disarm is like Iran agreeing to reopen the Strait of Hormuz and hand over all of their nuclear dust. They might say they are going to do it, not because they will. Hamas, just like the Iranians and jihadis, are professional liars. If they aren't trying to kill you, they're lying about trying to kill you. But this does underscore one important truth and something that is remarkable that Donald Trump has done in remaking the Middle East. Trump understands the real problem in the Middle East is Iran and the Iranian regime. And that's why he has had enormous success in lining up most of the Middle East now behind the United States and Israel and against Iran. Hamas is isolated, Hezbollah is isolated, the mullahs in Tehran are isolated and might become more isolated. The U.S. and Israel are reportedly planning a new bombing campaign of Iranian enemy targets, including perhaps their energy infrastructure, over the weekend. Former U.S. Ambassador to NATO, Kurt Volker. I think, Kurt, it's one of these situations where the fact that Hamas is even talking about this shows how the sands of the Middle East, if you will, have shifted and realigned because Trump has refocused everyone on Iran.
4: Yes. Leland, you're making a great point, and I agree with the way you framed it in the introduction. I think the way to for people to analyze these things, don't pay attention to what they are saying. Ask yourself why they are saying it. Hamas right now is saying they're willing to give up arms. Why? They're saying it because they think that they are under an undue amount or an unsustainable amount of pressure, and they want to relieve that pressure. That's actually a good sign. That's a good thing. I want them to feel that pressure. I want them to think that they have to say something like this. Like you, I don't believe that they mean it for a minute, but let's run with the fact that they're saying it. And then let's see what we can do to put in place mechanisms to squeeze them to make it as real as we can make it. It's not ever going to be over as long as Hamas still has the ideology that they have and they exist as an organization. But the fact that they're saying it is something that we should pick up positively and run with.
3: Yeah, the fact that terrorists say these kinds of things, and they're more than terrorists. They're religious fanatics who are hell-bent on this 1,400-year-long religious war. It shows, to your point, they're being squeezed. They're under pressure. And the Iranians, when under pressure over the past 6 months, have made a lot of promises, mostly privately, to the administration. Yes. President Trump today said he is losing faith, in his words, in Iran. Take a listen.
2: I'm losing faith in them because they do lie and they do misrepresent. Well, the other day, the five missiles were shot. We knocked them down, but we were in the midst of a negotiation. I mean, I'm waiting for Steve to call me. How's the negotiation going? And instead, I got a call from Pete that they just shot five missiles at one of our bases in Jordan.
3: Okay, so do we take from that that the Iranians have not yet felt enough pressure?
4: Yes, that's exactly right. I don't know why President Trump ever had faith in the Iranians, other than the faith of knowing that they will lie. They will do whatever they think is in their interest in order to advance their agenda. But to actually believe what they say, that there's no reason to actually believe that. But yes, they feel that they're under pressure. And whenever they feel they're under pressure,

0: and start offering up things that look like they are the beginnings of a deal to get us hooked on that so that we ease off the pressure and then get into a negotiation with them. That's what's happening all over again. When it comes to the other countries in the region, and you mentioned this, that part of what's happening now is we're reshaping the Middle East a little bit. The Arabs and the Israelis know they have a common interest, which is standing up against Iran. Nobody likes Iran attacking them. Some nations are fighting back against Iran. I agree with you. Those are all positive signals. What's lacking in this is a very clear end state that the U.S. Right. can define, and the U.S. can put its muscle behind achieving that end state, saying, this is what it's going to look like, here's how we're going to do it, and we want you with us to help do that. If we did that, we would have all the support we needed.
1: Yeah, I think you make a very good point. I would add to that, bringing Israel into this as well would change things, because they do have a defined end state. Ambassador Kurt Volker, thanks for being with us on this Friday evening. We wait to see what the weekend brings in the Middle East. The bad boys of AI, artificial intelligence, they keep bragging about how their systems are so advanced, they can't keep them from breaking out. Will we bring the Silicon Valley bros to heel before their tech creates a 9/11-like disaster? That's what's coming.
2: Did you know? 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
16: Yeah.
17: Hey, General. The machine has locked us out. It's sending random numbers to the silos.
18: We've got to get the codes to launch the missiles.
16: Just unplug the goddamn thing.
17: Jesus Christ. That won't work, General.
1: Kind of scary how that movie came out more than 40 years ago and may have predicted the future better than most of the scientific community or even the stock market. Our country's brightest know what's coming. Literally, they're telling us, but they don't care. Let me make a sad prediction. There's going to be another 9/11. This time, it's going to come from AI. In retrospect, we will talk about how completely predictable and preventable it was. Anthropic announced today that their Claude model, their newest computer program, went rogue and hacked into the cyber infrastructure of three companies just out in the wild. This just weeks after OpenAI's technology did the same thing. And let's be clear, you need to understand what you're hearing when you read these headlines. These announcements by these companies are what the kids would call humble brags. The AI boys love it when their models break out. They're so bad and hack somebody all on their own because it shows in the AI world how good the programmers are. Plus, if the models do it, then the models really have artificial intelligence. That shows just how awesome Anthropic or OpenAI is and how much better they are, so much more money they're able to get. Chances are these tech giants won't be so cocky if the next breach is a hospital or your bank or air traffic control used by a terrorist or Iran or North Korea to take out power supplies, electrical grids. Let's not forget, our most critical systems are slowly but surely finding themselves at the mercy of technology designed by guys who wear hoodies and T-shirts well into their 40s. I'm in my 40s. I wish I could wear a hoodie and T-shirt. I can't. But cognitive scientist Gary Marcus can. In 2014, he founded Geometric Intelligence, a machine learning company, later acquired by Uber, and is nice enough to put on a sport coat for us. You're old-fashioned like I am, Gary. Thank you. Welcome to the program. Am I wrong to say that if left to their own devices, both Anthropic, OpenAI, maybe others, will create computer programs, models, whatever you want to call them, that could create a 9/11-like scenario on their own?
19: I think that's entirely possible. You know, I think my politics and yours are supposed to be different, but I don't disagree with much of what you just said. The reality is that we have these systems. They're not very well controlled. Some of that's for technical reasons. Some of that has to do with how the companies themselves are formed and how they've been built. So the latest one with Anthropic is partly because they were supposed to turn off internet access and basically forgot. So that was like a human error.
1: Do we really believe they forgot, though? Come on. Do we really? Because, like, it seems sort of basic.
19: probably actually did, although forget is a complicated thing in this context. The OpenAI thing was different. But either way, you have systems that now can cause harm if they're hooked up to the internet. If you forget to take it off the internet, that's pretty bad. But it can cause harm anyway, you know, by tunneling around and so forth, which is more like what the OpenAI case was. And you're quite right that the cybersecurity risks here are huge. They might take down a hospital or a whole hospital system or something
1: or
19: else.
1: Or air traffic control or a bank or a power grid. This is Sam Altman. Altman went to the same high school I did a couple of years behind me. We'll play the soundbite, then I'll opine. Take a listen.
14: It figured out that it could basically cheat on the test by chaining together multiple zero-day exploits to break out of the sandbox, get access to the internet, and then break through multiple systems. This is the first sort of security incident that I have felt very viscerally. I've been a little surprised that, and it's only been a few days, but I've been a little surprised that more people don't feel it so viscerally.
1: There is taking, I guess, being aloof to a zen-like level that he seems to be able to do in that. And I'm watching it just really angry because this is something that Sam Altman designed. It is as though he is speaking about, like, his child who has autonomy, not a computer system that he created. It's like if Robert Oppenheimer, it's so scary to me that the nuclear bomb went off.
19: I mean, we have seen for a long time that this was coming. A separate argument is a technical argument. Are these systems smart enough to understand what they're doing so they will not cause harm to humans? You can think of Asimov's laws. You would like them to follow those laws. You know, don't cause harm to other human beings.
1: Hold on. You said this, are they smart enough? By definition, artificial intelligence is a series of calculations. That's what computer chips do. They go 10101010. They don't have a brain. Do these companies not have a responsibility, and by definition they're abdicating that responsibility, to either program them so they don't do harm or not allow them out into the world?
19: Unfortunately, they don't have that legal responsibility, and they've been fighting it tooth and nail. So there's not a lot of clear liability for them. You know, they're still hiding a little bit behind Section 230 or hoping that Section 230 might protect them. And even if it doesn't, they've been fighting laws that might kind of codify
1: They're fighting against the laws. Gary, you said something interesting. You said you and I are supposed to disagree on politics. We don't have left and right on this show. We have right versus wrong. And you were on the side of right, which we appreciate. Gary Marcus, thank you. There will be lots to talk about AI. We'll have you back to do it.
19: My pleasure.
1: Yeah, thank you. Now, breaking news in the disappearance of Nancy Guthrie, Savannah Guthrie from the Today Show's mother. Investigators have released the full disturbing contents now of two ransom notes. Remember there were ransom notes back when Nancy Guthrie was kidnapped? Well, we now know what the notes said. The first ransom note, addressed directly to Savannah, said that her mother was safe and scared, demanded $4 million be delivered to a still undisclosed Bitcoin account. It also offered a chillingly specific detail that only the kidnapper conceivably could know about Guthrie's disappearance, writing, "She had a white smartwatch on the floor of the foot of her bed, and the white floodlight in the backyard was destroyed." 4 days later, another note informing the family she is buried in nature now. Former FBI Assistant Director for Criminal Investigations Chris Zwecker is with us. Chris, thanks for seeing us, being with us tonight. Sorry, Chris, I think he's nodding that he hears me.
20: I hear you.
1: And Jesse Weber is with us as well. Gentlemen, thank you both. Chris, first to you. The fact that they released these notes, does that mean we're at a dead end?
20: No, they've been releasing notes all along. TMZ and other news outlets have been releasing notes. Everybody's been releasing notes except the people investigating the case. So I know you mentioned the watch and as an authenticator, but I have not seen a reliable authenticator that we know was not ever out there in the public domain And I, you know, there are so many different ways, reliable ways to authenticate that she is in their custody and it's Nancy Guthrie. It's so easy to do, and none of those easily verified

0: Bible methods have been used. So I'm not 100% convinced. I'm not even 50% convinced.
1: Wow.
0: This is the
1: kidnapper. Jesse, yeah, exactly. This brings up a great point, because if we look at this, we see the logo of the sheriff's office in the lower right-hand corner of the screen. The sheriff of Pima County, let's put it this way, it really made you wish Andy Griffith was back around. And what just a complete hack in so many different ways. And bungled things from the very beginning. Is this just a PR stunt?
2: You know what bothered me about it is the message that came out was saying, look at the syntax, look at the word choice, look at the distinctive patterns. Great. Why didn't we get this sooner? Why is it all this time later? I think there's something to these notes. I think there's something to study of these notes. I was just talking about it when I was doing Cuomo's show. The idea of, was this put through an AI system? Is the word choice signify that it might be someone who's foreign? Is somebody looking at this and saying, wait, I know somebody who talks like this? I think the problem that, even though this is an ongoing investigation, you have to be careful about what's put out there. I wish that this was put out there quite sooner. And I think that's going to be a problem. I think that's going to be another question for Chris Nanos. There's already questions. You know what? He came out today and basically said now no one has been cleared. No one has been fully cleared as being a suspect, which seems to be inconsistent with what he said earlier on in the investigation.
1: Chris, the people who this obviously is the worst for, assuming that Nancy Guthrie is indeed no longer with us, which seems almost certain, is her family. Here is Savannah Guthrie. Take a listen.
3: I know that you have tried to do things the right way. So I'm asking you, begging you, to do the right thing now. Make the right choice. Help us find her. Tell us where to look for her.
1: So, Chris, if they don't have an authenticator, if there's no way to know whether these notes are authentic, why is Savannah Guthrie speaking like that?
0: Well, one, I think they're doing everything they can to keep this, sort of front and center with the media. And this case has died down. And so every now and then you see something else come up that's sort of a touchstone to get the media back and engaged again. And I feel for the family. I really do. I just don't think begging the so-called kidnappers is a way to get to shake something loose. I think it's more about getting to the American public and seeing if anyone will call in with some tips and leads, because that's really what they need. The kidnappers don't care, and they have no interest, and no, it's not in their interest to even contact Nancy Guthrie at this point or the family. You know, Nancy is indeed in the ground. So I'm sorry, I mentioned Nancy as Savannah Guthrie.
1: Right.
0: You know, no point in contacting the family if they're the real kidnappers, because there's nothing to be gained by it.
2: Leland, can I jump in real quick about
1: that?
2: Yeah,
1: please.
2: Savannah Guthrie is a sweet person. If she's taking that second note as real, this was a bizarre note. This is somebody that's apologizing for taking their mother. We didn't realize what serious condition she was in. We hope you're at peace. Maybe there's a way where Savannah Guthrie thinks that she is going to appeal to them. Whatever little speckle of humanity they may have based on that note, if it is real, I wonder if that is what she's hoping. I wonder if that's what she's putting her hopes to. I don't know, but that's something that I thought.
1: This is image two. The second note, we did not fully grasp the seriousness of her physical condition, never intended to hurt her. That was not our intention. She perished shortly after she was taken. We believe it was heart-related. She is buried in nature now. Nothing you could have done could have changed the outcome. We want your family to know this and hope you can all find peace. We are truly sorry. Chris, this has been sort of compared to the release of the Unabomber's manifesto. Remember when the New York Times was encouraged to print the Unabomber manifesto, and then eventually Ted Kaczynski's, I think it was his brother and sister, said, oh yeah, that kind of sounds like Ted. But that was tens of thousands of words about very specific things, about someone's long thought of ramblings, rants, list of grievances. Really, we're supposed to, somebody's going to go, oh, well, my nephew writes like that with these three sentences? Just seems preposterous.
0: Yeah, it's a Hail Mary. I mean, and I just don't see how, as you point out, Leland, this is a few sentences. The Kaczynski manuscript was pages and pages and pages, and his brother absolutely recognized the theme of his paper, and not just the syntax, but this was, he recognized his brother's writings. So this is absolutely a long shot. And I get it. I would do the same thing. I mean, they're really grasping at straws. They're not getting a whole lot of help from the sheriff's department. The FBI sort of checked out on this one. So, you know, what they want to do is keep this in the media spotlight, yeah, try to just shake loose some leads somewhere.
1: Yeah, somebody hears somebody talking in a bar or something like that. All right, Chris, thank you very much. Jesse with a lot more tonight on the Jesse Weber Live Show, 11 p.m. Eastern. Ohio, usually as red as well. I can't believe I'm saying this. Buckeye red, Cincinnati Cardinal red. So why are Democrats ahead in both the governor and Senate races?
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2: The truth of the matter is, you know, no matter what happens in whichever direction we go, people, my generation have already made it, we're going to be fine. 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
3: You're a political cretin, and you need to get the fuck out of here.
4: Oh, brutal. Republican Ohio gubernatorial nominee Vivek Ramaswamy got booed off the stage in his hometown of Cincinnati. Who knows why? Maybe it was the part where he sounded like a tone-deaf billionaire politician. That's a guess on my part. Unforced errors like this are why ruby-red states like Ohio are now up for grabs. Latest Fox News poll shows Ramaswamy trailing Democrat Amy Acton by 1 point. It's now a toss-up. Democrat Sherrod Brown has an 8-point advantage over sitting Republican John Husted for U.S. Senate, all in a state that President Donald Trump won by 11 points in 2024. There was that old saying back in the day, as Ohio goes, so goes the nation. With us now, former Ohio Assistant Attorney General, host of the Bill Cunningham Show, Bill Cunningham himself, the great American. What's happening in Ohio, Bill, to your beloved Republicans?
5: Well, you know, Leland, in 08 and 12, we went strongly for Barack Hussein Obama. And Ohio goes back and forth until the Trump era started. And three consecutive elections, we have provided Trump with large votes and easy victories in Ohio. Now, what's happened differently this time is, number one, the perception of inflation and gasoline. I filled up my Chevy Blazer about 2 hours ago, Leland. It was $3.49 a gallon, which compared to other states is probably pretty good. But the other factor is a little bit of, shall we say, bad campaigning at times by the Republicans. And my friends on the right tell me that if Republicans come home, if we come home in November, it's going to be okay. But up to this point, the Republican base is demoralized and angry about all kinds of stuff. And one of it has to do with no accountability in Washington, no SAVE Act, and the fact that Planned Parenthood is going to be funded again because of the Congress. That's not too popular.
4: So you're saying that Republicans haven't done enough. Trump hasn't kept enough promises for Republicans to be energized. Ohio voters say inflation will be top issue in deciding their Senate vote. Not any of the things that you listed, Bill. Inflation, high prices, 43%, healthcare, 12%, immigration, border security, 11%. We keep putting up pictures of Vivek Ramaswamy up. And I'm wondering if there is not a feeling that there's probably a lot of folks in Ohio who feel maybe a little taken for granted, maybe are tired of being told what to do by Washington.
5: Well, there was one or two statewide candidates that wanted to run for governor against Amy Acton. We can talk about her in a moment. And they were told by the Republican Party in Columbus, don't do that. We got our guy, and it's Vivek Ramaswamy, who, by the way, unless the clip you just played was about a mile from where I am right now, there's a group of 10 to 20 people that follow him everywhere. And they shout during whatever he has to say. So that's not unusual. But Vivek Ramaswamy is introducing himself now to the voters of Ohio. And I don't think he has ubiquitous name ID. He's a tremendous campaigner. But when you have 10 to 20 people tracking him down,
4: Steve Bannon's not exactly a bleeding heart commie liberal. I say that with a bit of irony in my voice. Here he is on Vivek.
6: Got to be blunt. Vivek is a terrible candidate to have at the top of the ticket. He's dragging down the Senate candidate. I think Vivek's down by 5-6 points and will lose by more if he continues on with what he's saying on the campaign trail.
4: The question is, did Republicans get complacent about focusing on the things that people care about?
5: Leland, good point. The answer would be yes. And with Vivek Ramaswamy, you have a billionaire who flies private planes, and he, shall we say, he doesn't relate to ordinary people very well. Yeah. I disagree with Bannon. I'll bet you him a hot fudge Sunday come November the 3rd, Vivek's going to win by about 5 percentage points, and John Husted's going to be razor thin. I think he may win.

0: Your bed of a hot fudge sundae is very interesting, for sure. There is Skyline Chili. There is Grater's Ice Cream in Cincinnati. Wonderful items to bed. Bill, enjoy the weekend. It's good to see you. Thank you.
1: Great night to be an American.
0: Yeah, well, every night's a great night to be an American. Talk about that a lot in War Notes. 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I'll see you on social media at Leland Vittert. One thing for the weekend when we come back.
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10: Is Iran mounting an attack on America's water supply? I'm Mike Vaccaro, News Nation Washington Bureau Chief. State and federal authorities now investigating a cyber attack targeting over 30 water systems in Minnesota. Authorities now looking into whether Iran is behind those attacks. President Trump addressing the matter Friday from Camp David.
11: There was a cyber attack, and they blame it on Iran. I don't think so. I blame it on Minnesota because they're grossly incompetent.
10: The FBI, which is investigating the attacks, releasing a statement to News Nation, reading in part, "The FBI and our interagency partners are fully engaged to protect critical infrastructure, and we remain well-equipped to protect against cyber threats of all varieties." The FBI also saying that at least 7 states have reported incidents since July 27th, and that some of that activity degraded water operations, though the FBI has not named which states are affected. I'm Mike Vaccaro, and this is the News Nation Political Minute.

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2: Every day is a great day to be an American. Summer weekends, though, are special. Spend them with the people you love. That's where I'm headed. And Jason Rantz is in for Katie this evening. Have a great show.
3: Thank you so much. Good evening and welcome to Katie Pavlich Tonight. I'm Jason Rantz in for Katie. Fallout continues from the illegal immigrant stampede out of Morocco and into the Spanish enclave of Ceuta. 60,000 people poured across a collapsed international border. Spain says it's reversed the surge. Many have actually returned to the other side. But the death toll from this chaos stands now at 57. Now, the U.S. State Department says it's considering actions to defend Americans at home and abroad from the threat of illegal migration, largely by military-age males, and to Europe, while offering Americans help to our European allies. Meanwhile, Spain's Prime Minister, Pedro Sanchez, is condemning what he calls a violation of territorial integrity. Now, that's pretty funny, because when Israel defended its border against Hamas, Sanchez accused Jews of an extermination. He lectured the Jewish state about compassion. He implied that he might actually use nuclear weapons against them. He recognized a Palestinian state, all to make a point. Now it's his fence in Africa. And suddenly, a border isn't an injustice. It's a sovereign right. And this is the same prime minister who rewarded previous violations of his own border with sweeping amnesty in April, paving the way for hundreds of thousands of illegal aliens to get temporary, then long-term permits to stay and work in Spain. That's exactly what you'd expect from a man whose party is literally named the Spanish Socialist Workers' Party. They don't even hide it. So let's at least give them credit for honest branding. And by the way, can I ask a question? Where's the American press on all of this? These are the same outlets that spent years telling you a wall on our southern border was racist, that enforcement was heartless, that no human being is illegal. We heard that over and over and over again. 60,000 people rush a sovereign border and they suddenly discover nuance. Turns out borders are only immoral when America has one. At today's cabinet meeting at Camp David, President Trump tied the consequences of Spain's amnesty to policies backed by Democrats right here at home. Take a look.
4: I watched the catastrophe that took place. It looks like an invasion of a country by hundreds of thousands of people. And that same thing's going to happen to us if the Republicans don't get elected, except worse.
3: Look, he's not wrong. The DSA's midterm platform calls for an end to all deportations, amnesty for every illegal alien, and a pathway to citizenship for every permanent resident. That's less an immigration policy. It's more of a suggestion box where the border used to be. Now, American socialists face a test next week. Primaries in a handful of states, including Michigan, where DSA-backed Abdul El Sayed holds a 15-point lead over Congresswoman Haley Stevens. Several other DSA-backed candidates joined him for a rally tonight, including New Jersey congressional candidate Adam Homaway, and he once testified on behalf of a convicted terrorist.
5: We won in New York. We won in Denver. And we're going to win in Michigan.
3: 15 points in Michigan. The Democrats aren't lurching towards the fringes anymore. The far left is driving. The adults are tied up in the trunk. So now the question is whether they're already gone too far for November. Did they go too far? Former Trump senior advisor and BGC head strategist Steve Cortez, Democratic strategist and former advisor to Bill and Hillary Clinton, Richard Goodstein, and former Democratic advisor and co-host of The Huddle, Dan Turntine. Welcome to the show. Dan, in 2018, the Democratic Party had net favorability of, I think it was a plus one. 2026, Democrats are underwater by 24 points. Do you think that is at least in part because of the DSA?
6: Sure. I mean, I think it's also the last 4 or 5 years when we talked about trying to abolish ICE and defund the police and DEI. And, you know, those images on the Spanish border were here in America just a few years ago. And look, when Bernie Sanders and Hakeem Jeffries are willing to say it was good that we sealed the southern border, you know that that there was a problem, that for them to admit this. And I think if November is about, you know, affordability and gas prices and Iran and healthcare, even Abdul al-Sayed may be in decent shape. If this is about whether we should abolish ICE and defund the police, we are going to have a problem because, as Donald Trump said, they're worse.
3: Well, let's talk a little bit about the affordability issue, Richard, because in the Mission's Senate primary, Israel has become this outsized issue, and yet al-Sayed has a 15-point lead, according to a recent poll. So we keep hearing that Trump is struggling in the polls for not really focusing on affordability, the economy, cost of living. Why is the same not true, at least right now, for al-Sayed?
7: So there's two things going on. First of all, there's a reason that every indication is that the Democrats are going to pick up control of the House of Representatives. You know, Jason, that DSA, Bernie, AOC have never once flipped a House seat from red to blue or a Senate seat. The New Dems, the moderates, have flipped 50. And that's why in Alaska, in Iowa, in Texas now, with Tallarico up 5, in Ohio, Democrats look poised to take control of the Senate, not just the House.
3: They're not going to take control of the Senate. They're not going to win in Texas. I know that everyone wants that to be a truth so badly, but there's no way that that happens.
7: Have me on your air the day after Election Day, and we'll see who's right here. I'm just saying that if you look at Iowa, if you look at Maine, if you look at North Carolina, the Democrats are poised to flip seats. And because they're putting up moderate candidates in those places, where they're putting up these DSA people, they're going from blue to cobalt blue. It just doesn't matter. So, and I will say this. El-Sayed looks like he's going to win that primary. He could win the general election because Donald Trump is the single most unpopular president.
3: I think you're dreaming if you think he's going to win in Michigan.
7: No, I'm making a point. He should lose, but if he wins, he should send a thank you note to Donald Trump because only because Trump's so unpopular might el-Sayed actually win the general. But he won't.
3: Steve, respond if you could to Richard's point. I think obviously it's true that you've got far left candidates beating more moderate Democrats. You're not really seeing them flip anything on the red side. But at the end of the day, you're going to be able, as Republicans, to define the entire Democratic Party, even when running up against someone who's maybe more moderate, by the DSA, because that's where the base of the party is going. And certainly within the primaries, that's where all the energy is.
8: That is correct, Jason. But also, it's broader than just that. The entire Democrat Party, including the so-called moderates, was for Biden's open border. That is reality. DSA perhaps is more blunt about it and more brazen about it. But the reality is the Democrats of 2026 are for open borders, even if they don't use that phrase. And what's happened in Spain right now is definitely a campaign gift to Republicans. It's horrific for Spain. It's unbelievable to me that a nation that once sent conquistadors out across the oceans has now surrendered effectively Western civilization. But it's a good reminder that we had very similar scenes under Joe Biden on the border of Texas in places like Rio Grande City. And it's a reminder that that can happen again if we hand the reins of power again over to radical open borders Democrats. And also, Jason, when they try to claim the mantle of affordability, the quickest way to get back to affordability is raising wages for American citizens by getting all illegal workers out of this country and also depressing the artificial demand for housing from illegal migrants, millions and millions of them invited in by Democrats that make housing unaffordable in this country. That is the silver bullet solution to affordability is immigration, law and order.
3: So, Dan, real quickly, what's happening right now in Spain? Hold on one point. So just what's happening right now in Spain, Dan, do you think that is obviously the images do remind people of what happened at the southern border. But do you think that that's actually going to impact elections here at home?
6: No, I mean, look, right now it feels like every day is the Super Bowl in politics. I mean, I'm looking at the headlines before I came on tonight. Trump is saying he's going to restart the war in Iran with a massive bombing campaign. If oil prices keep going up, the reality is Republicans this week spent most of their time talking about the SAVE Act. Right. Not immigration. Right. Not the affordability, not gas prices, not Iran. That's the problem. Republicans can't focus on anything. Mm-hmm. So if this is about gas prices, the mess in Iran and health care, we're going to do pretty well. If it's about this, it's a different story.
8: Dan, Dan, let me tell you, as a Republican campaign guy, I completely agree with you. And Republican candidates, Republican ad makers, the focus has to be immigration. This is our best, most winning issue, most popular issue by far. It's still salient to the American people, and in part because of what we see going on across the ocean. But then you can also tie it back to affordability. I agree with you, though. Look, if this becomes a referendum on an incredibly unpopular war of choice, Republicans are going to have a miserable night in
3: Richard,
8: November.
3: 20 seconds response. I mean, are you concerned that Democrats might actually squander some of what should work in their favor?
7: Steve and I used to be on Fox News a lot in 2018 when it was all about caravans. Remember? Remember, they were showing the exact same pictures, except it was caravans coming through Texas, coming through the Mexico, going to Texas, even going south of Mexico. And guess what? It was a slaughter in 2018 for Democrats because the public just didn't buy it. They had other concerns, healthcare and otherwise. And all these pictures are not going to sway people. They're just not.
3: Richard Goodstein, Steve Cortez, Dan Turrentine, thank you guys so much for joining. Really do appreciate it.
7: Thank you.
3: President Trump has announced an historic agreement between his Board of Peace and the Iranian-backed terror group Hamas. If it holds, this is a major breakthrough in a 20-point peace plan agreed to back in September of 2025. So here's what's actually in this. Trump's Board of Peace will appoint a new national committee to administer and govern Gaza. Hamas disarms completely, and Israel withdraws from the region. Now, at a cabinet meeting at Camp David today, the president sounded pretty optimistic that this is going to hold, revealing Israel wasn't just on board, but they actually helped make it happen.
9: Does Israel pull back and then Hamas disarms, or does Hamas need to disarm and then Israel leaves Gaza?
4: We have an understanding with Israel. Israel is very happy about it. Israel helped us. And they've been very good. They've been very good about it. Most people said that would be a deal that would be undoable. Now, will it go through its ups and downs? It's a very complex situation over there. The people are very complex and difficult.
3: So we've seen this playbook before, and that's the problem. The deal gets signed, cameras leave. Days later, the terrorists are back to doing what terrorists do. Now, maybe this one is the one that finally actually sticks. I hope so. Joining me now, retired U.S. Army Major General John King and Senior Fellow at the Foundation for Defense of Democracies, Ben Cohen. Ben, I'm not sure I buy that Israel's on board. We've gotten radio silence from Netanyahu. Do you think Israel is really on board? And don't they have every reason to question all of this?
10: Well, you did actually hear the Israeli ambassador to the UN, Danny Danon, say earlier today that Israel looks forward to implementing the plan. But I agree with you, the silence from Netanyahu for the moment does seem quite significant. I actually think that this is a pretty good plan. And I think Israel has good reason to cooperate and to let Hamas try to derail this process, which it's absolutely going to do. Yeah. Because what this plan effectively demands of Hamas is that it commit suicide. It has to give up its weapons, and it has to give up its political power to this technocratic government. And the Hamas I know, and I think the Hamas we all know, isn't going to do something like that. So I think it would be sensible for Israel to bide its time, work with the Board of Peace, and see how this plays out.
3: I mean, that's a good point, Major General King, right? I mean, Hamas is basically saying that we're giving up. And, you know, the plan says total disarmament of a terrorist organization overseen by this independent group. And that's, by the way, only if Israel stops engaging militarily. So I guess, number one, Hamas is still organizing. So why would Israel stop engaging militarily? And number two, how does disarmament in this case even actually work?
11: Well, Jason, that's a great point. And the key is all this is possible is because Iran is not as influential in this region as it used to be. And without us engaging militarily, Iran, the money would still be flowing. The technical experts would still be flowing. And so this is only possible because Iran is diminished. And so the proof is in the pudding. I mean, there's got to be an independent verification system that they are disarming. But in the meanwhile, Israel will continue gathering intelligence and targeting key individuals who they see as a threat against their national security. It's the same thing that we would do if we had a threat across any of our borders. It's a natural response to a nation that cares about protecting their citizens.
3: Ben, did something change in your view that would give Hamas reason to go along with this and not just drag it out and end up, you know, turning their backs on the agreement?
10: Well, look, I think you're seeing actually quite a strong consensus around Trump's peace plan. And, you know, you also have to remember that that was blessed by a UN Security Council resolution at the end of last year.
3: Some Democrats bought into this.
10: Right, exactly. So there is, you know, and I think this is an achievement for this administration. They have forged a greater degree of consensus than we're used to in this part of the world around this plan. That, of course, does not mean that Hamas is going to cooperate. And yeah. I think we should expect them to take a lot of lessons in the negotiating process from their Iranian paymasters. I think, you know, Trump and his negotiators are going to confront similar problems with Hamas as they did with the Iranians, derailing, delaying, blaming everything on Israel, making excuses why a particular deadline can't be met. You know, the Iranians have done this with their nuclear program. I fully expect Hamas to do this with their weapons, and that's what we have to guard against.
3: So if they do that, Major General King, how much time or rope, I guess, do we give Hamas? I mean, there's going to be resistance. We know that. That's just who they are. Do we immediately pull back? Do we immediately engage militarily again? Like, how much time do we give them to fully embrace this?
11: Well, Jason, the real question is how much is Israel willing to do? Because we're not engaged in that area. We were supporting the efforts. But at the end of the day, if Israel sees a national security threat against their citizens, they're going to act. Yeah. They're not going to hesitate. And they will not ask for permission because they're an independent, sovereign nation. And they shouldn't be asking for permission to protect their citizens. Yeah. That would be ridiculous. We would not ask for anybody for permission to protect our citizens. Why should we ask
3: them? It's an existential threat. There's no doubt about it. Major General John King, Ben Cohen, thank you for joining me. Really do appreciate it.
10: Thank you so much.
3: So my hometown of Seattle is getting a lot of national attention. I wish it was still about the weird-looking raccoon. Unfortunately, two teen girls were screamed at and cursed out by the owner, co-owner of Seattle's WNBA team. Grown adults in the stands joined in. Why? Because these girls stood up for what they believe in. Watch.
12: She's a minor.
13: Shut up.
3: Absolutely disgusting. One of those girls joins us live with her parents. You're going to hear the crazy story directly from them right after the break. Don't go anywhere.
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3: Welcome back to Katie Pavlich Tonight. A WNBA co-owner was fined and suspended for 5 games for screaming obscenities at 2 teenage girls at the Seattle Storm Indiana Fever game. Their crime was holding a sign that said, "Thank you for speaking up for girls." It was intended to back Sophie Cunningham's defense of women's sports. But Storm co-owner Celeste Keaton and others, they were really mad about that. Watch what happened next.
28: You leave my daughter alone! Go! Go! Go! Go! Go! Go! Go! Go! She's a minor! She's a minor!
29: Get up!
28: Get up! Get up! Security!
29: Garbage! Take the shots out! Take the shots out!
3: The folks who built their careers on a mission to protect girls, they just screamed in the faces of 2 girls, because they believe in the very ideals the left used to actually care about. But maybe these unhinged adults never actually cared about girls to begin with. Maybe they only cared about obedience, about identifying as compassionate, as fighters for equal rights, right up until a real girl needed protecting from them. High school student athlete Annalie Wilson is one of the teens being shouted out in that video. She joins us now with her parents, Elizabeth and Brendan Wilson, who were both at the game with her. Thank you all for being here. Annalie, you're holding an inoffensive sign. Like, there's nothing controversial about that at all. And suddenly, some crazy lady gets in your face. So take us through exactly what happened and when you realized this was the co-owner.
30: Yeah, so me and my friend got courtside tickets to the WNBA game, Seattle Storm versus Indiana Fever. And we were super excited to see Sophie Cunningham and Caitlin Clark play. And we were freaking out as we were sitting, walking to our seats. And the whole time we were sitting, Caitlin Clark was like a foot away. We were so excited. And we got some comments off and on from the people sitting near us for our signs, but nothing big. So we just ignored it. We were clapping for both teams, being respectful. And during halftime, this older woman makes her way to the people sitting to the right of us and is having a conversation with them. And then when she's done talking to them, She looks over at us and kind of gets in our faces. And she starts off by saying, like, Jesus loves you. And we're like, okay, yeah. Like, we thought it was going to be a friendly interaction. She seemed nice. And then she's like, Jesus loves everyone. And after that, she kind of goes off. She's like, for you guys to come here and pull this
1: SH.
30: Yeah. is effing insane. You guys are effing insane. And she's like pointing at her head, yelling this at us. And me and my friend are just like too stunned. We're just like,
3: yeah.
30: Okay. And then she kind of just walks away and we're just left there. Like, what just happened?
3: Well, and it wasn't just her, right? I mean, there were other people in that crowd. We just saw a video of it as well, giving you a hard time.
30: Well, there were some other girls that also got tickets near the basket, but they weren't sitting with us. Those were the girls who were being yelled at. That wasn't me and my friend, though.
1: They were part of her group, some of the girls that were speaking up as well, that were sitting under the basket with Brandi Cruz. And Brandi Cruz is keeping an eye on our girls.
3: And so she's an independent journalist who's been really taking the charge on this. Elizabeth,
1: yes,
3: and Brendan, I mean, you guys were there. You obviously have seen a lot of the reaction even after all of this, and the vitriol is pretty high. What goes through your mind when you see your daughter getting treated like this?
1: Yeah, well, when we were there, we were sitting up directly behind her because, you know, we didn't have front row seats. So we had a view of the girls, and you saw their energy. They were excited. And as soon as this lady approached, I automatically, as a mom, I think we know our kids' body language. And she was facing behind, you know, backwards to me. And so I leaned over. I told my husband, something's wrong. Something's wrong. Mm-hmm. And I try to text Brandi. And I'm like, something's wrong. Because I just saw her shoulders drop. And I just saw her, like, you know, trying to wipe her tears. My husband's like, she's crying. And then it wasn't until we left, you know, I texted my daughter. I'm like, are you okay? And she's like, we just got cussed out. And, you know, it was too loud and too much stuff. So Brandi went and checked on them. And they talked to a security guard. And what did the security guard say?
30: She said it was BS and that whatever our opinion was or whatever sign we had up, that was fine. And that we should be able to hold up the sign that we wanted to. So we were hoping she would find the lady. She said to point her out. And once we did find her, nothing happened because she happened to be the co-owner or an owner of Seattle Storm.
3: Yeah. And well, at least at that point, nothing happened, right, Brendan? I mean, obviously, the team has come out and the WNBA, we got this word, the 5-game suspension and some sort of fine. Do you think that goes far enough?
2: Yeah, I don't think so. I mean, it was a really immediate response, which we appreciate as a family, that it was quick, that she was suspended and she was fine. But the apology coming from a different owner. It wasn't even from her.
3: Yeah.
2: It just seems very disingenuous to us. And
3: well,
2: just,
3: it's cowardly. She doesn't want to come out and say what she did was wrong.
2: If you're
3: going to
2: cuss at some teenagers about their sign and you're in that position as a co-owner of this team, like, you should have the guts to just say, hey, I was sorry, and do something more personal than just put out some kind of vague impersonal response through somebody else.
1: It's kind of offensive to us as a family that she thinks that that's okay after she did that. She humiliated our daughter in front of people. And by doing that, she opened the door for others to treat, as you saw in that video, other girls wearing those shirts, being there, because they are the girls that have been speaking out protecting female athletes because they have experienced those things.
3: Well, and Annalie, you as a student athlete, you've experienced this. Like, the backdrop behind all of this is that in Washington State, there's an initiative that would ban trans girls who are biological boys from competing against you. And you've had to face, what, like 4 times now, biological boys? So what is it that Celeste Keaton and some of the others don't understand about this issue that you actually do understand because you lived it?
30: Well, I think they just assume that I have no idea, like, what I'm talking about or have any experience with even competing against a trans athlete. I'm guessing they just assume that I just got this idea from my parents and they were using me. But I've actually had experience with this issue 4 times now with different trans athletes. So I do know what it feels like, and I'm sticking up for a reason. Like, I'm standing up because I've experienced it.
3: Elizabeth and Brendan, just very quickly, how proud of your daughter are you right now? She's taking on a big issue. It's controversial for a lot of people, although honestly not the majority of Americans who side with her on this. How proud are you?
1: We're really proud of her. It has been amazing to see her grow and to stand strong in her conviction. And it's been amazing to see Sophie Cunningham come out and show her what standing strong in your convictions are. Because Sophie could have said something and backed down, but she didn't. And nor has this girl or any of the other girls that have been speaking up. They have continued to go forward, continuing to take the hate, continuing to have their character attacked over and over again. And so for this lady to do that and not know who she is and her heart, I always tell everybody, all the hate online, they're just it's coming down hard. And I just keep telling them, if you knew her, you would love her.
3: To be clear, we know who the good guys are and we know who the villains are, and you guys are on the right side of this. Anneli, Brendan, Elizabeth Wilson, sorry this happened to you. I'm glad you're speaking up. I think it's important for other girls out there to see this kind of bravery, because I think they're going to want to stand up for themselves as well. You've got a lot of supporters out there. Thank you for joining us tonight.
1: You're welcome. Hey, good night.
3: 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Somebody out there recognizes something. We're going to go through them right after this.
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3: The Pima County Sheriff's Department just released the two ransom notes sent days after Nancy Guthrie vanished from her Arizona home. Now they're hoping somebody out there recognizes the writing style. Tomorrow marks 6 months since Nancy Guthrie disappeared, and there's still no suspects. Now, the first note, addressed to Savannah Guthrie, says her mother would be held a maximum of 7 days or until the family paid $4 million in Bitcoin. The second, addressed to the family, said they didn't understand the gravity of Nancy's health, that she was dead and buried, and even apologized for the way things ended. Now, investigators have combed through thousands of tips, but 6 months later, no suspect, and now they're putting the notes in front of the public. Why now? Joining me is clinical police and forensic psychologist. He's the author of Evil Thoughts, Wicked Deeds, Dr. Chris Mohandi. Chris, start with the timing of this. We're obviously 6 months in. We're only now seeing these two notes. They're asking the public if they'd be able to recognize the writing style, which to the layperson, it seems just like a little bit of a big ask. Is the department out of ideas here, out of leads?
20: Jason, I think you're right. I think they're running out of leads and they're trying to chase any ones that potentially could be fruitful. This is what worked out, for example, in the Ted Kaczynski case, mm-hmm. is the family member recognized the so-called Unabomber's letters, his writing. So it is an excellent investigative tool. The problem I'm having is that, you know, there's some stuff in these letters that strains credibility as to whether these are legitimate or not. That being said, you still got to look into it. It's the best thing that they think that they have going that the public might be able to help with. And I can go through some of those things if you're interested in, but,
3: Let's talk a little bit about they're calling it the unique linguistic style and whether or not we can actually learn anything from some of the language here. But is there anything in either of these letters that give you a clue as to not obviously specifically who sent it, but, you know, is it a male or a female who wrote this? Is it someone who's younger or older? Can you tell?
20: There's some things in these letters that reveal the writer. I wouldn't go so far as to wager male or female. I would say that it's a single person. They go on and on about we. And then in the end, you will not hear from me. And they slip in that so-called ransom note. The writing is good writing. It's grammatically correct. There's only one real slip where they use the word received twice. And the second time it's misspelled, that's probably an accident. But they're intelligent, probably above average intelligent, probably educated or, you know, maybe self-educated, but they write good. They use good grammar. So it's a bright person, probably educated. They're tech savvy. The fact that they want to use Bitcoin and they're comfortable mm-hmm. sending these what appear to be emails.
3: How do you know it's not written by AI or altered by AI? These are not handwritten notes. And even if they were, they could have just been stealing something from, you know, one of the AI software companies.
20: Could be, but it still then would reveal a tech-savvy person that's relying on ChatGPT or something like that. So, you know, I think that it's somebody that is bright. I'm bothered by, you know, why ask for USD? Why specify US dollars, yet not specify the time zone, you know, being Tucson and all?
3: Well, so why say USD at all? You know,
20: exactly.
3: Americans don't do that. Again, is
20: exactly.
3: that a hint?
20: It could be a hint, or it could be just, you know, somebody doing what they think they need to do to make a legitimate ransom note. Mm-hmm. Because in the very beginning, they say, you know, she will be held for ransom. Well, why do you need to even say that, you know, if it's legit?
3: Yeah.
20: You know, so that's kind of an interesting choice of words. You know, she will be held for ransom. Well, if you're trying to ask for money, then she is being held for ransom. Those are some weird things that to me, you know, it makes me question the credibility. And why $4 million? I think, you know, where does that number come from and what relevance might that have to this investigation? That's a very specific number. If you look at the JonBenet Ramsey case, for example, and there was a specific number in the so-called note from that case that aligned with a bonus that the father was supposedly getting, if I'm remembering accurately. So these numbers are not being pulled out of nowhere. They could be meaningful, the $4 million.
3: They could be. And the other problem is they could be completely random, and it was generated by AI. That's why I look at something like this, and I wonder what the public can actually offer. But obviously, if you have any information, you should contact authorities.
20: Absolutely. I think what it does is it gets attention back out there again.
3: Yeah.
20: And maybe if this is legit, it could lead to somebody recognizing some unique tell. The second letter about her alleged death, you know, I don't see that a legitimate person would have written that letter. Why expose yourself to capture by one more communication? That bothers
3: me. Why admit the death? A lot of this just doesn't quite make sense to me. But again, that might also be the point, not to make sense.
20: Dr.
3: Chris Mahanty, thank you so much for stopping by.
20: Thanks, Jason.
3: One of the most important battleground states in the country might elect a socialist governor. After the break, the Wisconsin congressional candidate fighting to stop a DSA takeover, who also happens to be Secretary Sean Duffy's son-in-law, he's running for Duffy's old seat. He is here next. Plus, the Katie Pavlich Tonight team heads back to Little Italy, one of New York's most iconic neighborhoods, just beat Mayor Mamdani, and they're throwing a party about it. We're going to take you inside. We'll be right back.

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10: Mayor Mamdani tried to erase them from the map, literally. But New York's Italian community, they weren't having it. Now the mayor says they're going to get their spot back. So the Italian American Civil Rights League, they're throwing a Little Italy Forever celebration on Mulberry Street. We sent New York correspondent Marissa Black down there to talk with gubernatorial candidate Bruce Blakeman and everyone else out there celebrating. Take a look.
11: Little Italy is celebrating today. Why is this event so important?
12: Well, it's important because right now, some of the immigrants who built this city, this state, and this country are being disrespected by local leaders, by Governor Hochul and Mayor Mamdani. I mean, how do you leave off such an iconic place as Little Italy here on Martin Mulberry Street in downtown Manhattan and the one on Arthur Avenue in the Bronx? Italian Americans are one of the largest groups that we have here in New York State. And these are the immigrants that built our city. But you know what? They also left out Little Odessa, where the Russian and Ukrainian immigrants came from, Astoria, where the Greek Americans came from, Hell's Kitchen, where the Irish came from. And this is a mayor who couldn't find time to go to the installation of the new Archbishop of the city of New York, of the largest religion in the city, the Catholic Church. When you go line, chapter, and verse, and then not marching in the Israeli Day Parade, doing things that are anti-Semitic, this is something that has to be addressed, and we have to push back against this because it's anti-American. This is anti-American, it's anti-Semitic, it's anti-Christian, and we're not going to stand for it. Not only do we love Italian-Americans and we love Little Italy, but we love America.
13: Yeah.
14: We believe they're trying to wipe away our culture. We had a response that was so strong that it got the mayor to backtrack. We were covered all around the world, and now we're here tonight to celebrate our heritage and to show the world that Little Italy doesn't just exist, it's thriving, and it is here forever.
13: I think the Italian-American community deserves a lot more.
15: So many immigrant and ethnic communities were left off, except Italians. We're not quiet. We have big voices. But it also reflects, in my opinion, a lack of understanding of the history of New York.
16: The mayor left Little Italy off the ethnic neighborhood map, and that was a real slap in the face.
17: We are celebrating today Little Italy to remind not only Mayor Mamdani, but the rest of New York and the rest of America that Little Italy is here. It's not going anywhere.
18: We are always celebrating our culture. We don't need this little stupid mistake that he did. We'll call it a mistake. We know it was intentional.
15: I am a singer. I've traveled all over the world. I'll give you a little sample.

0: That was awesome. Not so awesome is a third of Democrats now call themselves Democratic Socialists. That according to a new poll. But here's what I don't believe for a second. That most of the self-professed fans of socialism could even define the actual word. And yet the people they're electing, they know exactly what that word means. It means defund the police. End deportations entirely. Put private industry under public control. The voters think they're getting compassion and probably some free stuff. But by the time anyone reads the fine print, these people are already in Congress. In fact, the crucial swing state of Wisconsin may soon have a socialist governor who wants to defund police and cancel Thanksgiving. Joining us now is Trump-endorsed candidate for Wisconsin's 7th Congressional District, Michael Alfonso. Michael, welcome to the show. Explain to me, if you can, why is Francesca Hong, this DSA member, likely to win the Democratic primary?
1: Well, you know, it's tough to explain. The simple answer is people are losing their mind. You know, when you look at what Joe Biden did to us with the worst inflation crisis in 40 years, the middle class in Wisconsin is struggling. And they're starting to come back under President Trump with $3,000 a year more on their tax returns, $10,000 a year more in their take-home pay. But I'll tell you what, the left is giving them a solution. They're saying, how would you like free stuff? And the right, we have a messaging problem. We're not going out there and saying, look, this free stuff, it never works. My grandparents came here from Cuba. I've heard all of the stories about this utopia that socialism supposedly creates. It's a lie. It's equitable suffering for everyone.
0: But you're not going to be able to do a history lesson with these people and really, truly tell them that. And, you know, I've heard some of the talking points that when they talk about socialism, they're really talking about European countries. If that's what they believe, how do you truly combat that if they don't know the truth about socialism? It's a brand.
1: Yeah, and you know, it's scary too, because I remember in 2012, we were throwing the insult of calling the leftists socialists and it would work. Now they're going by it just out in the open. Yeah. I cannot believe this is happening, especially in Wisconsin. We are some of the hardest working people in the country. We know how to work hard and, you know, make a living. Now these leftists are coming in and they're actually gaining ground, but they're gaining ground with young people. That's why I think it's so important to have that equally young right movement that is pushing back, that is telling it like it is, and actually has a real solution to the problems we face.
0: Let's talk about young people, because your opponents keep hitting you for being too young. A little birdie told me, I'm not going to out her, we'll call her R. Campos Duff. Well, that actually might give too much away. We're going to say Rachel C.D. She told me today that the campaign is so much work, you can't actually work out anymore. And not being as buff as you used to be makes you look younger. So is that a problem or is that really the pitch? Are you using that in your favor?
1: Well, I'll tell you what. I just had a daughter. I have a country to save, not a body to build. But I, you know, when I look at what's happened to our country, I've seen over the last 20 years how there's been this radical rise of socialism. Finally, they're calling it socialism. But in Wisconsin, it started with the Walker recalls, BLM riots in Kenosha, Wisconsin. And now we have a Democratic socialist running for governor. It has been coming for a long, long time. Mm-hmm. And it's what got my friend Charlie Kirk killed. And I am standing up against it. I will fight back as hard as I can always.
0: Well, we're grateful for that fight. So Wisconsin was going in the right direction, and then all of a sudden it's starting to turn to the crazy left, and hopefully you will help put a stop to that. Michael Alfonso, thank you for joining us tonight.
1: Thank you so much for having me.
0: After the break, we're going to tell you why this cop that you see right now is disguised as a Bush. More Katie Pavlich tonight after this.
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1: Is Iran mounting an attack on America's water supply? I'm Mike Vaccaro, News Nation Washington Bureau Chief. State and federal authorities now investigating a cyber attack targeting over 30 water systems in Minnesota. Authorities now looking into whether Iran is behind those attacks. President Trump addressing the matter Friday from Camp David.
2: There was a cyber attack, and they blame it on Iran. I don't think so. I blame it on Minnesota because they're grossly incompetent.
1: The FBI, which is investigating the attacks, releasing a statement to News Nation, reading in part, "The FBI and our interagency partners are fully engaged to protect critical infrastructure, and we remain well-equipped to protect against cyber threats of all varieties." The FBI also saying that at least seven states have reported incidents since July 27th, and that some of that activity degraded water operations, though the FBI has not named which states are affected. I'm Mike Vaccaro, and this is the News Nation Political Minute.
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15: A New Jersey police department is branching out to stop distracted drivers. They sent an officer undercover as a shrub. He stood in front of a tree on the side of the road waiting to leaf somebody a ticket. Oh, God. And this shrub was busy. 74 citations. Turns out drivers on their phones are easily stumped. The shrub also had backup rooted nearby. A fellow officer went undercover as, quote unquote, not a cop. Casually indicated there on his t-shirt. Very convincing. That's one way to hedge your bet. I'm so sorry for those puns, Jesse Weber.
16: Your producer had way too much fun there.
15: Everyone had too much fun there. I don't like that. So, and I'm the fill-in guy, so I can't tell everyone to not have fun. Legally speaking, can a defense attorney branch out and fight one of these just simply because this was causing the distraction?
16: Is that the last one? Is that the one? Do I have any more? Look, I mean, sure, but I have to tell you, I think that this is genius. I have to tell you, I think you put Miami Vice to the side, you put 21 Jump Street to the side. This takes undercover to a whole other level. I have to ask, though. It's like, did he get the end of the straw? Like, who's going to do undercover work? And he got this one.
15: He's the unpopular one. Everyone's like, we don't like this guy. Let's put him in that really uncomfortable looking suit.
16: But he got so many citations. That's good. Right?
15: I have a theory for that. I think that he caused the distractions with that outfit.
16: Oh,
15: and then he gave tickets away.
16: Oh, wow. You have just created a lot. Well, you might have created a lot for a defense attorney to work with. I wish I was doing a segment on this now. This is a good subject. I didn't even think about it.
15: This is the segment.

0: I know. By the way, you did great tonight. I was watching the
1: Thank
0: whole show.
1: You.
0: I'm really
1: I
0: happy you
1: appreciate that.
0: You did really, really good.
1: Well, that does it for me. Jesse, take it away.
0: Thank you. Hey, everybody, and welcome to Jesse Weber Live. So here is what you need to know as we go into the weekend. First off, it may be the closest we have come yet to finding out what happened to Nancy Guthrie. Maybe. 6 months after Savannah's mom disappeared, the Pima County Sheriff's Department has just released the full text of two ransom notes, one claiming that Nancy died shortly after she was kidnapped. But what else are in these notes? What else did they tell us? Why does the sheriff want us all to see this right now? Plus, shocking twist in the case of the OnlyFans model charged with stabbing her boyfriend to death in the Miami condo. Now there is new mystery surrounding Courtney Clenny. Mark Garagos, our guy, he's going to come on, talk all about this legal bombshell. And we got big news in another case that we've been following. So the Connecticut House of Horrors, we talk about Ohio, Connecticut House of Horrors. Why did the woman accused of holding her starving stepson captive for decades just turn down not one, but two plea deals? Kimberly Sullivan's defense attorney is going to join me live. But first, we got to go to this developing news. The U.S. and Israel reportedly planning a bombing campaign targeting Iran's energy infrastructure. This is a major escalation. I said planning because, to be clear, no final decision has apparently been made. But that news comes amid other reports that President Trump has ordered new military strikes against Iran as soon as this weekend. In the meantime, here at home, the FBI now says that water utility companies in at least seven states have reported cyber attacks. There is a question if they may have a link to Iran. The FBI, the EPA, they're warning utilities nationwide that hackers are trying to disrupt what is critical water infrastructure. How scary is that? And the warning comes after hackers targeted more than 30 municipal water facilities out in Minnesota. We talked about it last night. So for the latest on all of the developments from Washington and a closer look at how those cyber attacks could affect your drinking water, what you need to know, I'm joined by News Nation White House correspondent Kelly Meyer and Joshua Corman. He's the executive in residence for public safety and resilience at the Institute for Security and Technology. Great to have you both. Kelly, I'll start with you. What have you found out about these reported U.S.-Israeli plans to possibly target Iran's energy infrastructure? Because let's be clear, this is something the president didn't want at first. He was hesitant about this. The idea is if you attack the Iranian infrastructure, the energy infrastructure, it could affect the global market. So what's the White House saying right now?
2: Yeah, and in the tea leaves today, you even saw how frustrated President Trump was at Camp David. He was there with his top advisors, top officials. And then we heard later tonight about the potential for U.S. and Israel joint strikes, the new bombing campaign that could begin this weekend and go for a few days potentially. And the White House tonight not really denying that. I got this message from White House Press Secretary Caroline Leavitt telling me, quote, as President Trump said at his cabinet meeting today, the United States will win and Iran will not have a nuclear weapon under his watch. So we know the president said that the negotiators were, quote, dishonorable when he was at Camp David today in that press conference. He also warned that at some point they're just going to say they can't take it anymore. But this is something we are watching for tonight. We have yet to see the strikes that have been reported, if he does end up carrying out with them, or if this is more of a way to get Iran to the table to show that these threats are there.
0: Yeah, and Iran has made their own threats as well, which now brings me back to these cyber attacks on water systems in at least seven states. Again, we're talking about this possible Iranian connection. Joshua, this is the most important thing. What do they do? What do these cyber attacks actually do to the water? Is it safe to drink in places where we know there were attacks?
3: Yeah, there's equal and opposite mistakes that are possible here. One is to look at this as just like any other hack. Most hacks are looking to steal information or to steal money. We have at least two new adversaries on the field that want to maybe disrupt and destroy. And the Iranian affiliated groups have been in water and other critical infrastructure for several months now. They're targeting devices like this one, a programmable logic controller. We hear PLC and it goes in one ear and out the other. But devices like these set the thresholds and the safety alarms within our water systems, and they also control everything that the water plant operator could control. So getting access to these allows you to do anything that the plant operator could do. So the specific results of that could be anything from shutting water off, a loss of water pressure, maybe breaking pipes, damaging equipment in the facility, or even playing with chemical levels.
0: Can you just expand upon that one more time? What do you mean playing with the chemical levels? Is there also an avenue by which they could contaminate it? Could sewage water leak into it to drinking water?
3: Anything that you could do as the plant operator could potentially be done through one of these compromised devices, which is why with great connectivity comes great responsibility. You know, we want to have
0: I saw the Captain America technology. Shield. I was expecting America, but you did a Spider-Man reference. Don't think I didn't catch that.
3: Yeah, yeah. The puns in the last segment were fantastic.
0: But yeah.
3: But I think we should be deeply concerned. We connect these things for an immediate and obvious benefit to the town, but we haven't figured out the cost, and I think the cost is coming due. So in an abundance of caution, now that they have this access, it's really incumbent upon the operators to make sure they can do manual downtime operations. And instead of relying on automated checks for chemical levels, you can do manual checks and likely need to for the foreseeable future.
0: For sure. Yeah. For sure. And by the way, Kelly, you know, politics was going to go into this. It's interesting, though, because the president blamed the state of Minnesota for what we're seeing here, the cyber attack on the water system. And we know this happened in multiple states. Just to be clear, what did the president actually say? What did he accuse Governor Walz of? And what was the governor's response? And by the way, I'm going to throw one more at you. The federal agencies like the FBI, what are they saying about Iran potentially being behind this?
2: Yeah, this turned political really quickly because now we heard what the president said and we're seeing the response from other Minnesota officials. But the president basically today in the cabinet room, meeting with his cabinet officials at Camp David, basically took it out on the leadership in Minnesota, blaming them, even though his own intelligence community has said that this was likely Iran. And I wanted to play that moment here.
4: We heard in Minnesota there was a cyber attack. And they blame it on Iran. I don't think so. I blame it on Minnesota because they're grossly incompetent. Iran's got bigger problems than worrying about Minnesota.
2: So again, preliminary assessments say that Iran was the likely hacker, but it's not definitive. And then Tim Walz said this on what Trump had said in Minnesota. He said, quote, Trump can't beat Iran because he's too busy waging war with Minnesota. And again, the FBI, the EPA, they issued a public service announcement to warn critical infrastructure asset owners, they said, and operators that malicious cyber actors are conducting cyber attacks. And as you mentioned, this was across seven states, so not just in Minnesota. And something that they are continuing to watch for, especially whether or not it is Iran, they feel as though it is the probable cause here and the probable culprit.
0: What I find interesting is if this is Iran, are they thinking we can't beat the U.S. militarily, but what we can do is if we strike in any capacity in the United States, we make American people feel unsafe, we make them feel scared, that could put political pressure on the president to stop the war in Iran. This is something I've been wondering. We will see where this goes. We will see if Iran is definitively behind this, but I appreciate you both. Hey, Joshua, enjoy a Spider-Man Brand New Day. I know you got tickets. I know you're going to see it.
3: I've already seen it.
0: Oh, my gosh. I could have done a whole segment on that. All right. Great to see you. Kelly, I don't know if you're a big superhero fan, but we'll talk about that another time. Kelly Meyer, Joshua Corbin, thanks so much. All right. Turn to Arizona, okay? So 6 months ago, tonight, this is after 84-year-old Nancy Guthrie disappeared from her Tucson area home. The Pima County Sheriff's Office has finally released the alleged ransom notes that were supposedly sent by these alleged kidnappers. Now, as you may know, these notes have been the source of more than a little controversy in the months since Today Show host Savannah Guthrie's mother vanished, mostly because we still don't know if they're real. And though the cops still won't verify their authenticity because of something that I'm going to get into in just a little bit, it is important to read them in full. So here we go. The first alleged note that was apparently sent on February 2nd says this. Hello, Savannah. We have your mother, Nancy. She is safe but scared. She will be held for ransom, and once payment is received, she will be released unharmed. We will be holding her for a maximum of 7 days. You will need to send Bitcoin in the amount of $4 million USD, United States dollars, interesting, before 5 p.m. on Thursday the 5th. If payment is not received, the ransom will be increased to $6 million, which will need to be paid by 5 p.m. on Monday the 9th. Once payment is received to the Bitcoin address below, she will be released within 12 hours of deposit to a safe drop-off location back in Tucson. If payment is not received by the last deadline on Monday the 9th at 5 p.m., she will

0: be killed. Your mother is aware of this, and her life is in your hands. It is in the best interest of everyone to have this completed as soon as possible. You will not be able to contact me from here on out. There will be no negotiation. Do not play games. Law enforcement will not be able to help you. She had a white smartwatch on the floor of the foot of her bed, and the white floodlight in backyard was destroyed. Then you have the second alleged note, very different tone. This was apparently sent on February 6th, so 3 days before the deadline from that first note. It says, Guthrie family, we did not fully grasp the seriousness of her physical condition. We never intended to hurt her. That was not our intention. She perished shortly after she was taken. We believe it was heart-related. She is buried in nature now. Nothing you could have done could have changed the outcome. We want your family to know this and hope you all can find peace. We are truly sorry. Now, despite the fact that the sheriff's office couldn't authenticate the notes, they are now asking for the public's help in finding whoever wrote them. Said in a press release, quote, these communications reveal distinctive patterns of word choice, syntax, and phraseology that reflect the writer's unique linguistic style. We believe these distinctive linguistic characteristics may be recognizable to someone who knows or has interacted with the note's writer. Then the cops also asked for tips on anyone with sudden changes in behavior around the time of Nancy's disappearance, including sudden interest or disinterest in the case. That can be key. So does this plea from the police mean they think the notes are real? Is there something in there identifying the sender? Do you recognize something? Or is this just a Hail Mary play from an investigation that has finally hit a wall? Joining me now for a closer look, so happy to have him, Chris McDonough, the director for the Cold Case Foundation. He is also a retired homicide detective and co-host of the Interview Room. Good to see you, sir. You tell me, why would they release this now? Why not release it earlier on?
1: That's a great question, Jesse, but I think obviously what they're trying to do is find a legitimate connection and relationship to the notes and to the suspect at large. Is this a smokescreen that came in because of the attention that was drawn to this particular situation, or if in fact they're trying to establish, are these legit?
0: But they don't have anybody. In other words, if they knew this was one or two people, they wouldn't be making it public. So I don't feel like they have anybody in mind.
1: Yeah, no, I concur 1,000%. And what's interesting is the structure of the particular notes as a whole. Mm-hmm. I mean, I've been hammering it all day on some things. And I kind of want to point a couple of things
0: out
1: to you.
0: Please, please.
1: First of all, note number one, Nancy is mentioned just one time. In this whole entire conversation between note number one and note number two. And the reason that's important is the following. The word we, in the very first paragraph there, is mentioned two times. We have, we will. Okay? The word she is mentioned six times. She is safe. She will be held. She will be released. She will be released again. She will be killed. Now, the other really interesting thing is the word received is mentioned four times. Is received,
0: right.
1: Not received, is received. And one of those received is spelled incorrectly down there, where if payment is not received. So it's almost like the note writer was into a rush. Now, if we go down to the bottom and we see the word she again, for this last part about there's a white smartwatch on the floor. My first question was, does that smartwatch have DNA on it from the suspect? Because we don't know if in fact this is true, that there's a smartwatch on the floor, but did the suspect place it there? And if so, maybe that's some of the DNA.
0: The big question is, would only somebody who took her or was part of the investigation know that detail? So when I'm looking at these notes, and you raise a good point, they are distinctive. They are bizarre. Yeah. Big question I've heard today is it from AI or did a person write it? And it's phrased so weird, USD, US dollars. It's like, is that person from here or is there an international connection?
1: Yeah, that's a great question because, AI certainly could be in play. But when you do that comparative analysis against note number two, let's take a look at that one as a whole. The Guthrie family is now addressed. Why the sudden shift away from Savannah? You know, now we're going back to the Guthrie family, and here's what's really stark that jumps out, the word we again. The word we jumps it five times in the second note. We did, we never, we
0: believe.
1: What
0: does that tell you? What does that tell you?
1: Well, it tells me that there's an emotional shift in whoever put these notes together. Whoever used AI or whoever used, you know, the actual, you know, their own verbiage in relationship to assembling it, there's an emotional shift that takes place. So it's almost a panic that takes place. And then,
0: Does that mean that you think it's legitimate? Do you think it's from the same person and it's legitimate? They're telling the truth about what happened here and they feel sorry?
1: Well, it's definitely not the guy on the front porch. That guy came to take, you know, Nancy Guthrie with a gun. So he's not ending this conversation or this story with, we are truly sorry. That ain't happening. Whoever has assembled these notes, in my opinion, if she was kidnapped, they may have had a softer feminine approach around Nancy Guthrie.
0: Let me ask you this point, and before we wrap things up.
1: Sure.
0: You know, Savannah released this video earlier this week, and I was talking about it on Leland's show, where she's appealing to do the right thing. To me, she seems like a really nice person, a good person who may be trying to appeal to the sentiment, the emotion of the writer in the second note, assuming it's real. You felt so bad, you risked telling us what happened. Just tell us now where she is. Is there anything to this?
1: Yeah. Yeah. No, that's a great point. And look at the word our in her statement on Instagram. Our mom, our family, our situation, our part. So she is trying to reach out to that emotional side of note writer number two. So, I think the BAU crafted a lot of this.
0: I don't know. We'll see what happens. I hope something comes from it. So strange. Six month mark. Coming up. Thank you so much. Good seeing you, sir. Coming up. So, do you remember the OnlyFans model that was accused of fatally stabbing her boyfriend inside this luxury Miami high rise? Just when the shocking case was finally headed to trial, a stunning last-minute twist. Why the jury may never hear this case. Mark Garagos joins me on it live.

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10: Tonight, just a shocking last-minute twist in the case that's been dubbed the OnlyFans murder. Courtney Clenny has reached a plea deal with prosecutors in connection with the 2022 killing of her boyfriend, Christian Obomseli. Although the terms of that deal haven't been made public, her attorney says the agreement doesn't become final unless it's accepted by the judge, which we'll talk about. But I got to say, before the deal, this was shaping up to be a hard-fought trial. I'm talking evidence that is equally both shocking and hotly disputed. Now, to recap, Courtney Clenny once lived a glamorous life as an OnlyFans model, right? Known online as Courtney Taylor, nearly 2 million followers, luxury cars, high-end Miami high-rise. She seemed to have the perfect life with her boyfriend, Obomseli, until April 3rd, 2022, because that is when Clenny frantically called 911 after prosecutors claim she plunged a serrated knife into her boyfriend's chest. You got to hear what is believed to be Obomseli's final words.
11: I can't feel my arm.
12: What, ma'am? But my boyfriend is dying of a stab.
13: Ma'am, what is the address?
12: What's the address? 3131
13: Northeast
12: 7th Ave. Please, God, please, come
13: see my husband. Ma'am, is this a house apartment or a business?
12: 1-7-4-5-3-5-8-2.
13: Is this a house apartment or a business?
12: Baby, I'm so sorry.
10: You know, that was going to be an important piece of evidence if this went to trial. And when cops arrived, Clenny was apparently seen covered in blood. She was charged with second-degree murder. She pleaded not guilty. She was claiming she acted in self-defense. Prosecutors, they disagreed. They pointed to a surveillance video seemingly showing Clenny striking Obomseli in a condo elevator, along with other evidence they said undermined her account of what happened. And until today's announcement of a plea deal, this case was set to go before a jury next month. Timing is especially surprising because it was, what, just a few weeks ago when her lawyers had asked a judge to let jurors see all these text messages and other evidence they said would show the victim, that show that she was the victim, that Courtney's boyfriend, Christian Obomseli, that he was the one who abused Clenny, according to court documents that were obtained by the New York Post. So why would a defendant who's maintained self-defense for years, who was planning this defense, who was planning all this evidence, agree to a plea deal? For that, you know who I'm bringing in. Legendary trial attorney Mark Garagos. He's also co-hosts the podcast Reasonable Doubt, Two Angry Men. Good to see you, sir. Why'd you do it?
1: How are you? Why'd she do it? I would think, obviously, because she got a deal or an offer she couldn't refuse. And I suspect that when we find out if the judge accepts the plea and accepts the sentence, that it will turn out that they basically made the calculation that it wasn't worth the risk of a trial, and they got an offer that was something she could live with.
10: What do you think that was? Do you think it's manslaughter? Do you think it's a less? Is it second degree, but a lesser sentence?
1: I would imagine it's a manslaughter, and it's a fixed, determinate sentence under that state law. I can't imagine that she would ever take anything that wasn't determinate or that wasn't a reduction. Based on the evidence I've seen, this is at worst a mutual combat, and so she had a pretty good defense, and she made that calculation.
10: Do you think the judge would accept it? Is there any chance that the judge could reject it? And if so, for what reason?
1: I've had judges reject deals, most recently in Los Angeles, not once, not twice, but three different times with two different judges. So there's always that chance. Anytime there is a media spotlight on a case, that increases the chance that the judge is not going to go along with a deal, especially if the deal is objected to by the victims or the victim's close family members.
10: This is a tough case. I mean, look, self-defense can work, you know, sometimes hard to predict, and she probably would have taken the stand to explain what happened. Putting that to the side, I just got to bring something up with you. This is another big legal development. Whenever I get you on, I want to try to cram as much in. So I wanted to ask you about the Luigi Mangione case. So the New York Post did this write-up on how his supporters are seemingly raising awareness for jury nullification. Essentially, as we all know, when a jury doesn't follow the law or the facts and decide someone's guilt based on feelings, emotions, what they think is right. They're not supposed to do that. Mark, is that a possibility in this case? Because I was thinking about it. If it ever came out and the juror said they could be fair and impartial, and then it comes out that they were a stealth juror who had an agenda, or they decided a case improperly, couldn't they get in a lot of trouble?
1: Well, arguably, but you know, what always is kind of nettlesome about these discussions, at least to me, is the stealth jurors, 99 times out of 100, are pro-prosecution jurors. They lie, they say they're going to be fair, they can be fair, oh, maybe I've heard about it, but that doesn't mean. And then inevitably, I can't remember a single case, high profile or no profile.
10: Might be this one. Jurors haven't Might be told this me, one when there's so many people who are in favor of a defendant like this with all the money.
1: Exactly right. This is the exception. Actually, the twinkle in my eye is because now prosecutors have to worry about what the defense normally has to worry about, which is, are we going to have a stealth juror in this case? And by the way, this whole idea of jury nullification, you know, the founding fathers weren't exactly opposed to jury nullification. The whole idea of the jury in America was a bulwark against, you know, overreaching government. And so the idea of the jury as the conscience of the community was designed specifically so that prosecutors couldn't overreach. Now, there are going to be people in this case saying, oh, it was an assassination, blah, blah, blah. I understand that. But jury nullification per se, I don't go along with those who say it's unconstitutional or it's against the law.
10: Well, I will tell you, I don't think everybody's going to agree, particularly in this case, but that was the most eloquent explanation of jury nullification I've ever seen. And that's why we got Mark Aragos on. Thanks so much, sir. Have a great weekend. Good seeing you.
1: You too. Happy Friday night.
10: All right. Coming up, huge gamble in another legal case. The Connecticut House of Horrors case. That's what it's being dubbed. Prosecutors offered Kimberly Sullivan a plea deal that would see her only serve 10 years in prison. She turned it down. Said the woman accused of keeping her stepson locked away to starve, that's the allegation, will risk it all at trial, where the sentence could be decades longer. Did she make the right call? Why'd she do it? Her defense attorney joins me live next.
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10: I can't believe this, but we have two alleged House of Horrors cases to talk about. First, a strange new detail in the Hiawatha that we've been covering. So, newly released jail video appears to show Elizabeth Siders repeatedly rubbing, covering, maybe even trying to wipe away a dark mark on her left forearm. This is while she was booked into jail. And authorities haven't said what the mark is, but, you know, as you can imagine, it has set off a wave of online speculation because some have suggested it could be a bruise, a tattoo, maybe some other mark. And this is a big, interesting one from a legal point of view. Some have speculated that it could be a sign that Siders was herself being restricted.

0: restricted or controlled inside the home. Now, Siders, her husband Gary Siders Jr., his parents, they're accused of subjecting 16 children to years of horrific neglect inside a Southeast Ohio home. Authorities claim the children, ranging in ages from 18 months to 18 years, were found living in filth, allegedly confined to a small room without schooling, in such poor condition that some were described as appearing almost feral. All four adults have been charged with 16 felony counts of child endangerment. They've all pleaded not guilty. But like I said, this is not the only case like this one we're following with similar allegations. They have been made now in Connecticut. Surprising twist, though, in this one. Kimberly Sullivan is accused of keeping her stepson imprisoned and abused for years. And this week, she rejected two proposed plea deals. The first deal from prosecutors would have seen her serve 20 years behind bars. The second deal proposed by the judge would have had a release from prison only after 10 years. Now, that's compared to the decades that she faces if found guilty. Prosecutors have accused Sullivan of subjecting her now 33-year-old stepson to decades of horrific abuse, allegedly keeping him locked inside a small room for much of his childhood and adulthood, starving him, neglecting him, only allowing him out for brief periods to do chores. That's the allegations. And investigators say that the case came to light after this alleged victim set fire to the home in what he told authorities was a desperate attempt to try to escape. And when firefighters apparently pulled him from the house, he weighed reportedly just 68 pounds. Sullivan has pleaded not guilty to the charges. We're talking first-degree kidnapping, first-degree assault, first-degree unlawful restraint, intentional cruelty to persons. If convicted, she could face up to 45 years in prison. So why did she reject the plea deal? Well, we got the perfect person to ask. Her attorney, Yiannis Kaloidis. Thank you so much for coming on. Good to see you.
1: Thank you for having me.
0: So, why reject the deals?
1: Really easy. Real simple. She hasn't done anything wrong. So, the first deal, 20 years in jail. The second offer that was made by the judge, 10 years in jail. Kimberly's been very clear with me from day one. She hasn't done what she's been accused of. She tells me this is not true. So, how could you take 10 or 20 years in jail for something you haven't done?
0: How does she plan to defend it?
1: Well, I mean, it's really the state's going to have to prove their case here. And ultimately, so far, they have one witness that's going to testify that they were locked in a room. There's one witness that's going to testify that these allegations are true. And that's the complainant. Kimberly's going to testify. We do have other witnesses that we anticipate will testify. And they're going to testify that he was never locked in a room. He was never starved. These allegations are false.
0: What about 68 pounds? Is that not true?
1: Well, then he may have weighed that, but there may be other reasons why he weighed that. There may be medical reasons why he weighed that. This child, when he was a child, there were issues early on. We have reports that he was drinking out of a urinal from 4 years old, before she was ever in the picture. There was issues with his weight when he was a child, documented. So I anticipate that a lot's going to be made of this, but the state's still ultimately going to have to connect the dots. They're going to have to convince the jury that he was, in fact, starved. And I think a lot of that is going to rest on his testimony.
0: Do you think it's difficult to find a fair and impartial jury given the allegations, given the headlines, given the media attention?
1: Yes. It's difficult to find a fair and impartial jury any day of the week. The reality is the deck is often stacked against the criminal defendant. Most people automatically assume someone has done something wrong. Now, we spend a lot of time during jury selection trying to weed out people and trying to find an impartial jury, but it's difficult in any case. This case, obviously, it's going to be more difficult because of the attention it's received. So I think the jury selection process is going to take a very long time.
0: I got to tell you, I don't remember the last time I heard a defendant rejecting two plea deals, in the sense two plea deal offers like this. Does that signify to you, and I think I know, I'm going to know your answer, that the prosecution doesn't have as strong a case as people might believe?
1: So I guess it's a matter of perspective. I believe that the prosecutors in this case believe that they have a strong case. I think they believe the complainant, the accuser in the case. So from their perspective, I think they have a strong case. They have a witness that's going to testify that they think is going to be credible. From where I'm standing, I don't view it as a strong case. I see it resting on the testimony of one individual who's going to have to explain. His claim is that he couldn't get away and he had no choice but to set this fire. Well, we got 20 years of living in that home that we're going to talk about.
0: What's the relationship like? I mean, what does your client say? Does she love him? Did she care for him? Were they close?
1: She loved him. She cared for him. Obviously she's heartbroken now. She's shocked that he's saying these things. It's really turned her world upside down.
0: Do you know the last time they spoke? Does she miss him?
1: The last time they spoke was shortly before he set the fire.
0: Okay. And, does she talk about him? Like, does she miss him? Does she want to someday potentially have a relationship with him, despite what the criminal case is?
1: I think right now it's safe to say she's very hurt by what's been the allegations that are made against her. Her life's been turned upside down. I think once we get through this, we'll see about that.
0: When can we expect a trial?
1: You know, probably early next year would be my guess.
0: Okay.
1: I don't think it's too far away. There's still some more work to do. Obviously, some disclosures, some experts,
0: right,
1: et cetera.
0: Well, listen, you got an open platform. You're kind enough to come here at night on a Friday, so you can always come whenever you want to talk about the case.
1: No problem.
0: Sounds good? Thank you so much, sir. Appreciate
1: you
0: taking the time. All right, coming up, a sports legend's surprising legal trouble, a divorce nobody saw coming, and an OnlyFans page that is for really, really mature audiences. Everybody's talking about it, and so are we. The Fame Files are next.
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11: 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Politics, crime, science, and yes, celebrity news too. Every now and then, there is so much Hollywood and pop culture drama, we got no choice but to crack open. Yes, the Fame Files. First up, former Dallas Cowboys star, CBS NFL analyst Tony Romo is facing serious questions after his arrest last week on suspicion of operating while intoxicated out in Wisconsin. Authorities say he failed field sobriety tests after a traffic stop, and now CBS has placed him on indefinite leave. His first court appearance is scheduled for September because this is allegedly a first offense in Wisconsin. He's facing a civil OWI case rather than a criminal charge, meaning no jail time, but consequences. And how about this? I don't know. This was a surprising split in the sports world. WNBA star Brittany Griner has filed for divorce from her wife, Sherelle, citing the 8-year marriage as irretrievably broken, meaning no fault, they can't fix it. Court records say the couple separated just a few days ago, and Griner is now seeking joint custody of their 2-year-old son. The news comes after Sherelle spent months leading the very public campaign to bring Brittany home from a Russian prison, becoming one of her strongest advocates during that whole international ordeal. And then finally, I did not see this one coming. Donna Mills, the Emmy-winning actress, best known for playing the iconic Abby Cunningham on Knots Landing. Oh, she is making headlines at 85 years of age, after launching an OnlyFans account. Yes, but she says, listen, fans shouldn't expect much explicit content. Instead, Mills plans to use the platform to share behind-the-scenes moments, glimpses into her daily life, connect more directly with the fans who have followed her career for decades. So a lot to get into tonight. Joining us now, News Nation senior story producer, host of The Scoop with Paula Froelich. Paula Froelich, Paula, good to see you. I will get to Donna Mills in a second.
12: You too, friend.
11: Tony Romo, I mean, you know, what do you think CBS is going to do here? Is it going to be permanent? Are they just waiting to see how things play out? It's the first time he's really ever gotten into trouble, right?
12: It is, but I suspect that it may be permanent, not because of the DUI, but because his popularity has been waning, and
11: really?
12: He's insanely expensive.
11: Mm.
12: In 2020, he signed a 10-year, $180 million contract.
11: That
12: this
11: much?
12: This is unheard of.
11: And his popularity is, like, he's not, what do you mean? He's not as popular as he used to be?
12: When he started in 2017-ish, he was huge.
11: Yeah.
12: Everyone was like, they called him Romostradamus. It's hard to say, but he was like the Nostradamus of football for his like calling the plays ahead of time.
11: Right.
12: Unfortunately, what's happened in the last couple of years is people have kind of gotten off the like prediction and they're like, can you just explain what just happened? And he doesn't seem that good at it. The problem here is the guy who's replacing him, J.J. Watt, is really good.
11: Ooh.
12: And a lot cheaper.
11: So I wonder if they'll use it as an excuse to make a change. All right, Brittany Griner. This felt like a shocker. What happened?
12: It was. They've been together for a long time. And then out of the blue, irretrievably broken. And also filing for divorce just days after a separation. You know, there's a lot of talk right now saying, well, Brittany is still really traumatized from her time in prison in Russia. She was in one of the worst prisons, and it was not nice. She was 4 months there. She was sentenced for 9 years because she

0: He was caught entering the country with a weed vape, and they said it was narcotics, it's illegal, 9 years. It was widely seen as a political play, but it was very traumatizing, and apparently she didn't get over it. You know, this is her second marriage, though. Yeah.
1: It's sad to see this, and irretrievably broken, as I said. Can't fix it, no fault. Okay, we'll see where that goes. And then let's talk about it. Let's talk about it. I think my main question with Donna Mills is, and I will tell you right now, I don't know too much about Donna Mills. Do you believe her when she says there's going to be no explicit content?
0: You know, I'd like to say maybe. Yeah, here's the deal. It's a slippery slope, but she is saying she's got all these unreleased sexy photos of her and that she might take new ones. She was recruited by OnlyFans, okay?
1: CEO recruited her.
0: Yes. Oh. And the thing is that OnlyFans wants to show people that they're not just porn, that they're not just adult content. There are other people on there who don't do porn. You've got Carmen Electra, who is also sexy, but not quite porn-like. Lily Allen doesn't do porn, but she is also on there. So who can say? Donna was kind of joking and was like, well, we'll see what the fans have to say. Who knows? I mean, listen, there's a kink for everyone.
1: There is a market for everything. I will tell you that OnlyFans may have a little trouble with branding. It's like a Rorschach test. If you put OnlyFans there, everybody's only going to associate them with one thing. But hey, maybe this is a way for them to change it. I just am curious, real quick, 20 seconds, why didn't she go to another platform? OnlyFans again, you know, it's like...
0: You know, she's saying she wants to connect with her fans, and apparently that's the way she wants to do it, a.k.a. if
1: more
0: they recruited
1: her,
0: you can bet she's making some cash.
1: There you go. Okay, more power to her. Donna Mills, good luck. Enjoy. Paula Frolick, great seeing you.
0: You too, Fred.
1: What a great background, too, by the way. I love it. We got to get
0: something
1: like that. All right. Coming up, thinking about getting into the peptide craze. Maybe you watched everything we did last night. You were interested. Well, you are going to want to watch our next story first. So a major peptide vendor just got 6 years in prison for selling adulterated products. And after the break, I'm going to give you my 2 cents on how to protect yourself if you do happen to hop on this fitness fad. 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
12: I think we got the picture.
2: Why don't you be the judge and watch? 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
13: TV. Is Iran mounting an attack on America's water supply? I'm Mike Vaccaro, News Nation Washington Bureau Chief. State and federal authorities now investigating a cyber attack targeting over 30 water systems in Minnesota. Authorities now looking into whether Iran is behind those attacks. President Trump addressing the matter Friday from Camp David.
14: There was a cyber attack, and they blame it on Iran. I don't think so. I blame it on Minnesota because they're grossly incompetent.
13: The FBI, which is investigating the attacks, releasing a statement to News Nation, reading in part, "The FBI and our interagency partners are fully engaged to protect critical infrastructure, and we remain well-equipped to protect against cyber threats of all varieties." The FBI also saying that at least seven states have reported incidents since July 27th, and that some of that activity degraded water operations, though the FBI has not named which states are affected. I'm Mike Vaccaro, and this is the News Nation Political Minute.
15: So you remember last night how Dr. Anthony Yoon and I were talking about how effective some peptides can be, but also how dangerous it is to just buy one off the online gray market? Case in point, because yesterday a federal judge sentenced a man to 6 years in prison for selling peptides that were adulterated with steroids. Matthew Kawa, who used to run a company called Paradigm Peptides, already pleaded guilty to selling unapproved drugs and importing them illegally from abroad. Not great. And you know what was really scary? Before it was shut down, Paradigm advertised that its products were 99% pure, that they were made in America. But when the government tested six compounds designed to mimic the effects of testosterone, prosecutors say the products contained actual testosterone, which is subject to strict regulations. Now, the products were allegedly labeled for research use, which is often used to skirt regulations. And according to prosecutors, Paradigm had 54,000 unique customers in all 50 states and in 80 countries. And what's the bigger picture? This bust may be a warning shot for the booming peptide gray market. Now, before I even give you my 2 cents on all this, I just want to let Dr. Yoon say a few words first.
16: Number one thing is you want to make sure you work with an actual physician if you're going to consider peptides and get them from an actual compound pharmacy. Do not inject anything that you buy online and that comes straight to your door.
15: So here's my 2 cents. Yeah, Dr. Yoon is right. Makes sense. It's amazing that he has to say that last bit, but Paradigm had over 50,000 customers. So I guess maybe common sense isn't too common these days, or is it people are so desperate? People are so desperate for answers that maybe our current products and healthcare system just don't offer. But look, if someone is selling something that's too good to be true, it probably is. Peptides are expensive, to be sure, and the gray market promises them for pennies on the dollar, red flag. But even without the risk of contamination, we still don't know the long-term effects of many of these compounds. So if you do decide to try peptides, heed the doctor's advice, do it under medical supervision, and for heaven's sake, do not inject anything from the internet into your veins. Can't believe I had to say that. Oh, before we go, I want to tell you about something that I've been working on for my other show. It's called The Prime Crime. It's on Long Crime. This is a wild story. It is the story of Aurora Phelps, okay? A 43-year-old woman accused of preying on older men that she met through dating apps, allegedly drugging them and then stealing whatever she could. And this turned deadly. Here's a peek.
17: I don't know if there's a better way to describe it than a romance scam on steroids. I mean, it really is.
18: After she got what she wanted, their assets, we believe she killed some of these subjects.
17: Someone could argue that she is a serial killer.
15: And you'll also hear why the FBI is still looking for people who have crossed paths with her. So it's Prime Crime with Jesse Weber, the special investigation, Aurora Phelps, premieres tomorrow on Long Crime's YouTube channel. Thank you so much, everybody. Really appreciate it. Have a great weekend. We will be back.

0: on Monday at 11 p.m. Eastern. In the meantime, I would say here's Chris Cuomo, but here is me sitting in for Chris Cuomo. Another hour of Jesse Weber. Enjoy. I'm Jesse Weber in for Chris Cuomo. So we start with major breaking news. Just before we came on the air, President Trump ordered a new wave of attacks that could begin as soon as this weekend. And it's aimed to get Tehran to surrender. And for the first time in weeks, Israel could be involved in this new offensive. This comes as the war in Iran is widening across the Middle East this week. We already saw two tankers attacked by drones at an Egyptian port. Today, the president gathered his cabinet at Camp David to map out what these next steps could look like.
1: We'll be hitting them very hard. And you know, at some point, they're going to say, we just can't take it anymore. Iran is doing very poorly, just in case you read incorrect stories. They're doing very, very poorly. They're having a hard time. Their entire navy is laying at the bottom of the sea. I'd say that's going big. Their radar is all gone. Their leaders are all gone. Everything's all gone.
0: And this is why it's such a big deal, because the new reports say that Trump is strongly considering doing something that he has resisted throughout this war, hitting Iran's energy infrastructure. We are now getting word that Tehran may have been working to return the favor with our infrastructure here in America. The FBI announced that hackers targeted 30 local water facilities in seven states, and reports say the U.S. believes Iran is behind those attacks. So a lot to break down here. I don't know if we have everybody. Hopefully we do. We'll see. Okay, so we have retired Brigadier General and former U.S. Assistant Secretary of Defense for Middle East Policy, Mark Kibbitt, and someone who actually defended this country from Iranian cyber attacks, the former chief of the Port of San Diego, Mark Stainbrook. I got the Marks with me. Thank you so much for coming on. General, I'll start with you. This feels significant, the idea of going after the energy infrastructure. I know the president was resistant of this because it could potentially destabilize the global energy markets. Your take on why now, and what would an attack on these energy infrastructures or ramping up look like?
2: Well, first of all, I personally think it would be a bad idea to do that for the simple reason that we would put the entire Gulf region's infrastructure at risk. The world depends on the oil flowing out of the Strait of Hormuz, but also out of the Red Sea. And if there's no oil to flow, the fact remains is we'll see $200 a barrel oil before we know it. So, look, I think the president is trying to deliver a knockout blow. With the Israelis, there may be an opportunity, but I seriously doubt that it's going to have the effect without the Israelis.
0: So, guess what? We're also joined now by former Deputy National Security Advisor in the first Trump administration, Victoria Coates. Victoria, good to see you. So your opinion on why the president is saying this new initiative now, this ramping up. I mean, it's one thing where he's been saying recently, can't negotiate with these people. There's nothing more I can do, right? They're not reasonable negotiating partners. What do you think's behind this?
3: Well, I don't think he's wrong. I think the Iranian regime, what's left of it, is very convinced that they're winning. And they think that they are in a position to continue to put pressure on the Americans. Now, unfortunately for them, they are facing an internal economic situation that's pretty much catastrophic. We have, 88.6% inflation by the last estimate. We've got 40% labor force, nobody has a job, nobody's getting paid. They're running out of money. So I think the president's right. I would let him do this series of strikes that Admiral Cooper has designed, and we'll see how things play out over the next couple of weeks. But I think there's a very strong impetus to get this wrapped up by Labor Day.
0: Mark Stainbrook, don't run anywhere. I'm going to come to you in a second because I want to ask about these cyber attacks. But General, I just have to jump on something else about the Israelis being a part of this. Hey, listen, we entered this with the Israelis. There's been a little bit of a backing out. It's interesting the timing of this. What do you think their goal is? What do you think their mission is? Because, it was interesting seeing Netanyahu here in the States, meeting with the president. You know, there was video of him at Lindsey Graham's memorial service, funeral. What do you think they're aiming to do right here? Because if Iran is in this weakened position, I think you have a very specific point of view about what they may end up doing regarding targeting some leadership, right?
2: Well, I think so. The fact remains is the Israelis did not pull out. They were pushed out. That was primarily to support the signing of the MOU between the Iranians and the Americans. And the Iranians would rather fight the Americans alone, quite simply because we're going after hard targets. And they know the Iranians, the Israelis, have a policy towards regime change that we don't. We don't want to do regime change. Netanyahu wants to do regime change. So I think he would employ all of his covert tactics. He doesn't just add jets to the fight. That's not necessary. He's going to take a different approach with the leadership in Iran, I would suspect, very much the same way he did with Hezbollah in Lebanon. Start slicing at the different tiers of the leadership to see if that makes a difference.
0: By the way, keep in mind, we also have to talk about Gaza and Hamas. That's a big development there. Okay, Mark Steinbrook, I told you don't go anywhere. I have a lot to talk to you about these cyber attacks. So first of all, I want to play you something. There were reports that Iran may have conducted this cyber attack on, again, seven states' water infrastructures. But I want to play you a soundbite of what the president or who the president believes may be responsible for this. Take a look.
1: We heard in Minnesota there was a cyber attack, and they blame it on Iran. I don't think so. I think I blame it on Minnesota because they're grossly incompetent. There was a cyber attack of 30 water plants, and I would blame it on Minnesota and the governor, the corrupt governor of Minnesota. They like to say, oh, it's Iran. Iran should be so lucky. Iran's got bigger problems than worrying about Minnesota.
0: Mark, who do we blame here? Who do you think's responsible?
4: Well, listen, I'm not a politician. I was
0: good. Stay out of it. It's the best decision you could possibly make.
4: I was the chief of the San Diego Harbor Police when we had a cyber attack in 2019. And working with the FBI, we determined it was coming from Iran. And so they do have the capability to attack American infrastructure through cyber attacks. And I think all Americans should understand we're at war. And they will use asymmetric warfare to hurt us, whether it's our energy, water, financial institution, or other institutions, because they want to bring pain, they want to bring embarrassment to this country. So it's a good warning for us. I think we can handle these attacks, but it's a good warning for us about asymmetric warfare in the future for potentially hitting the continental United States. And it doesn't surprise me that they hit rural areas because a lot of these infrastructures in those areas, they don't have the budget, they don't have the expertise to protect against cyber attacks as well as other locations. But I'm sure they'll be hardening those very quickly.
0: And just to follow up again, Mark Steinbrook on this, the question would be, what is the ramifications of this? You know, if you talk about a cyber attack against our water supply, people's minds start racing. Oh, my gosh, contaminated water. But is it the idea that it could potentially affect flooding? Is it the idea that it could affect how we filter out sewage? I mean, what's the worst case scenario, Mark, about them going after the digital component of our water supply?
4: So it's an important point. In this case, there's no indication that the water was contaminated,
0: right.
4: So people should not be fearful of that. They're using this attack to either stop the water flow or to increase it to cause infrastructure damage. But it does show that we have vulnerabilities in our infrastructure in areas of the United States. So funding those organizations to be able to defend their infrastructure. And you love this country, but we're our government structure is not centralized, it's decentralized. So local government, state government often don't have the resources to protect themselves against cyber attacks. So what they really have to do is heed the warnings of the Cyber Security and Infrastructure Security Agency, which is under DHS, and make sure that they're looking at those warnings and hardening their systems as quickly as possible. And listen, there's tens of thousands, hundreds of thousands of these systems that are vulnerable across the United States. But I think this is a good warning to get us going in the right direction.
0: Victoria, I'm going to throw something out to you that I had a theory about. Tell me if I'm completely off. I was wondering if Iran knows they can't beat us militarily and they say to themselves, we understand that this is putting a lot of pressure on the president. We understand that this is putting a lot of pressure on President Trump. If we can instill fear in the American people, if we can make the American people feel that this is affecting them so many miles away, even if it doesn't have ramifications, even if we can mitigate the effects of this cyber attack, if Iran is going to put fear in the hearts and the minds of the American people, Is that the goal? Is that the goal? Because the president wouldn't want the American people to feel this, that he doesn't want the pressure of this becoming unpopular. Is that something you think Iran, the Iranian strategy may be right now, that

0: we all feel this?
1: Oh, I think for sure nobody wants the American people to feel fearful here at home. But the fact of the matter is, I mean, we have had, we don't know how many people come across the southern border during the Biden administration when we really weren't doing checks on people who were Iranian. I mean, there are a lot of known gotaways who had IRGC affiliations. So this is a real concern. But I also know that our law enforcement agencies, I know that the FBI is very strongly watching this. So yes, it's something we should all be mindful of. It's something we should all be on the lookout for because you don't know where it's going to manifest. But at the same time, I agree. I think we can mitigate these risks. I think we can make sure the American people are safe. But, you know, it's something we have to watch.
0: I want to just stick with you, Victoria, on this other point that I mentioned at the top. This is expanding. Right? This is expanding beyond just the United States and Iran. Jordan, Egypt, Saudi Arabia. What is the effect of this widening conflict? Because Iran is making some enemies right now.
1: No, it's a very interesting situation. And I was privileged to be able to meet with what you would consider the chairman of the Joint Chiefs of Staff of Jordan last week. And he told me, you know, we were never the favorites of the Iranians, but we weren't their enemies. We're now their enemies. They're now shelling us. And so, you know what? We don't like them, and we don't like Hezbollah. So I think we can look at Jordan helping us a lot with Hezbollah in Lebanon. Same thing with Egypt. The Iranians were shelling Egyptian natural gas sites in the Red Sea yesterday or the day before. And so same thing. The Egyptians are like, we were kind of your intermediaries with Hamas. Now we don't like you. So we're going to put a lot of pressure on Hamas. I think this is something that can be enormously productive in both of those theaters. Being Lebanon and Gaza have been massive problems for us for decades.
0: And by the way, Saudi Arabia may invade Yemen, right?
1: And yes, I didn't want to hog more time, but yes, there is that as well.
0: We got all the time in the world. Although, General, I do want to go to you because Victoria mentioned something very interesting that I wanted to bring up. The president has been talking about this potential Gaza deal, the idea that Hamas will disarm if Israel withdraws from Gaza. Is that ever going to happen?
2: Well, it's very unlikely. Look, the plan that we had, the MOU that we had with Iran, had about 12 or 13 points, and it failed almost instantly. There are 20 points in this Gaza plan, the first thing being that the Israelis withdraw, and then we'll consider handing in our weapons. This thing's dead on arrival. I mean, we appreciate what Egypt and Qatar and Turkey did to try to move this thing along, but it's an unsustainable plan that I would be very surprised if it works. Let me make a couple of points. Victoria is exactly right about the way that Jordan is thinking. But I think we need to understand that one of the strategic mistakes that Iran made in this whole war is calculating that if they put pressure on the Gulf countries and the other countries around the region, that pressure would cause those countries to eject the Americans, saying, look, the Iranians are smart. They say, look, we're going to put pressure on you, but we're going to be your best friends if you get rid of the Americans. That's been a strategic mistake. The fact remains is that the countries in the region are more sure of American presence because they understand that this great friendship that the Iranians, this great peace that the Iranians promised them, well, the cover's been pulled off, and we now understand that Iran is not a friend, but they're a predator.
0: Yeah.
2: So they're now finding, instead of those countries capitulating, they're now joining the United States in defending their countries and in some cases attacking.
0: Look, I feel fairly confident to say the conversation that we're having right now is about a situation that may rapidly change in the next several hours, in the next several days. This may look entirely different by Monday. General Mark Kimmett, Victoria Coates, Mark Steinberg, thank you all so much for coming on. Really appreciate it.
3: Thank you, Jesse.
0: All right, coming up, the trial of Lindsay Clancy. Have you been watching this? The Massachusetts mom who admitted she strangled her three kids during a severe case of what she claims postpartum psychosis. It ended what was a truly grueling first week. And this was after a trip outside the courtroom. The jury toured Lindsay's home today, recreated the run for errands that she apparently sent her husband on while she committed these alleged crimes. What were they looking for? Why does it matter? What did they learn? We're going to get into that. And plus, we're going to show you these shocking new photos of Clancy's injuries from that day and the secrets they reveal.
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17: The emotionally grueling opening week of Lindsey Clancy's trial came to a dramatic close today. And we're going to get to what the jury just saw in a moment. But first, let's review this, okay? So Clancy admitted she strangled her three young kids, ages 5, 3, and 8 months, to death in January 2023. She then tried to kill herself by slicing her wrists and neck and tried to commit suicide by jumping out of a window, paralyzing herself. This case isn't about whether Lindsey Clancy killed her kids. We know that she did. It's about whether, as her defense...

0: claims a severe case of postpartum psychosis made her do it. I want you to take a look at the opening statements and the early testimony from this first week so you get a sense of what we're talking about here.
1: This was not a woman in the throes of psychosis on January 24th, 2023. This was a woman who acted intentionally, rationally, and swiftly to accomplish a very specific goal, to kill.
2: This is a woman that did not get the medication, did not get the medical treatment that she so deserved.
3: What did you see when you opened the door and went in?
4: I just saw blood everywhere, and the window is open. She had deep cuts on her wrists, and she had a red line across her neck. I said, "What happened?"
3: And what was her response?
4: She said, "I tried to kill myself." I said, "Where are the kids?"
3: And what was her response?
4: She said, "They're in the basement."
3: And when you went left, what did you see?
4: I saw Cora.
3: And how did she look?
4: She had a band around her neck. I saw Callan.
3: And where was he?
4: He was next to her.
3: And how did he appear?
4: He had a band around his neck.
3: When you saw Dawson, what condition was he in?
4: I knew he was gone.
3: And did he also have a band around his neck?
4: Yeah.
5: His face was white, gray, lips were blue, eyes were bloodshot. Looked like blood vessels were popped in his eyes. He proceeded to head in our direction, leaving that room. And at that point, he looked up and he screamed, "She killed the fucking kids."
6: Can you imagine what it's like for Patrick? Can you imagine that?
0: What happened today? Jurors toured Clancy's house. They also drove by the restaurant and the drugstore where she had sent or allegedly sent her husband, Patrick, the night of the murders before she committed these alleged crimes. They also saw graphic pictures today of Lindsay's neck and wrists after she tried to kill herself. So what were they looking for at the home? What did they learn? I want to bring in jury consultant Susan Constantine and former prosecutor turned defense attorney Mark Iglarsh, two of my favorites. Good to see you both. Susan, I'm going to start with you. I haven't had a chance to talk to you about this. And the number one question I have in my mind is, can a jury really put all this aside and say, she's not criminally responsible? Is it going to be tough for them to get past the emotion, the pain of all this?
7: We would like to believe that they cannot, and I'm anxious to hear what Mark's has to say, but in my personal experience, and I actually created a technology that analyzes human emotion when they see evidence. And every time we've run the beta test, 70% of the time, the jurors had a hard time setting that aside, even though they know they need to look at the evidence of the case. But in this particular case, you know, this is so different from any other case we've ever seen because it's a filicide, right? You've killed three children. This is close to the Andrea Yates case. We don't see this every day, and neither do those jurors, and we don't really hear about it. So there is going to be a huge amount of emotion and cognitive load, right? Yeah. So they're going to be constantly dealing with their emotions and right. cognitions.
0: Mark, I mean, how do you see it? Because another way of looking at it is the jurors might say, you know, I can't believe a mother would just viciously, cruelly kill her kids. There had to have been something that drove her that we can't explain. You saw the first week. What's your take on it?
8: No side won, meaning the state did an amazing job of proving what the defense is already conceding, that she absolutely committed abhorrent offenses. But judging this trial now is like judging a Broadway show, kind of like at the overture. We haven't gotten to the meat of the case.
0: It's fair.
8: The meat of the case is not looking inside CVS or inside the home. It's looking inside of her head.
0: Yeah.
8: And until we hear from the experts who explain to jurors who have no real experience with psychosis what it is and how a woman who could act normally, seemingly normal, all of a sudden then turn and commit abhorrent offenses.
0: It's rare to see this. It's also sometimes rare that this would be a successful defense. But Mark, just going back to what the jurors consider, why was a site visit important today? I was thinking about it and I said, you know, it's good for the jurors to visualize everything in this case. But, you know, from a legal point of view, does it matter if where all the kids were? Does it matter where the exercise bands were? Does it matter if she went to the second floor? You know, the idea of deliberation and, you know, if there's a spatial time. And why is it important from a legal point of view, from a prosecutorial point of view, for them to go to these locations?
8: Because the prosecutor, not the defense, bears the burden of proving that she was criminally responsible. Other states put it on the defense to say, all right, tell us why she's cuckoo for Cocoa Puffs and isn't responsible. But it comes back to the state. So they've got to prove everything. Listen, they introduced a receipt that he purchased Skittles at the CVS. Who cares? But they're taking the position that the more that we show these jurors, the more we can put them there to picture everything helps us achieve our goal.
0: Susan, what do you think the impact is on these jurors being at that crime scene, which, by the way, is owned, it has new owners right now. And also, I'll throw this at you too, Susan, seeing the photos of her injuries. What is the impact of both of that, both those things?
7: Well, first of all, the photos are more of a static photograph, right? So they're not, it's not like they're looking at it in real life. So, you know, it's easy to disassociate from that because you're looking at a photo. But when you're anchoring it with a spatial, they're there, right? It gives the jurors a better understanding of the physical evidence. They understand the timeline, the environment, they're walking it through it, and they're going to go down the basement and they're going to see where it actually occurred. And that's where I think that that is really going to be really difficult for a lot of the jurors, especially those that are very emotionally driven. It's going to be really hard for them to overcome that.
0: Susan, let me just follow up on something that we played before. Patrick Clancy's testimony was brutal. It was brutal. You couple that with the audio, it is so difficult to listen to all of this. How do the jurors react to that? Because he's a very interesting person. I believe that even said he forgave his ex-wife for what happened. At the same time, and I don't want to put words in your mouth, do you think there's a possibility the jurors, if they're trying to put blame on him? The idea of how could you leave your wife alone with the kids? Although I believe he said, no, I had no reason to believe that they should be left alone, that she can't be alone with them. So I'm just curious the impact of his testimony.
7: Yeah, I think that it depends on what way you're going to be leaning towards. You're going to have both of these arguments that they're going to be thinking about. You're going to have some of the jurors going, yeah, why did he leave? I mean, you've got all this information about the fact that she's even said that she had these thoughts and ideas, and yet he left her alone. So, I mean, there is some culpability there, I would think, as a juror. Those type of jurors would be like, yeah, that doesn't make sense. I wouldn't have left him alone. However,
8: I wanted to address the photos, because I think that's really significant.
0: Sure, sure,
8: Susan
0: sure.
8: did a great job discussing them, but there's something more from a legal perspective. I love the photographs from the defense perspective. First, the state took on a burden in opening. She made a huge critical mistake by saying that there was a motive here, that this defendant wanted a life that she can control, and she had lost control, and so that was her purpose in doing this. Really? Is that what we're talking about? Well, first of all, no one in their right mind then kills himself, and then second, or attempts to kill himself, but secondly, if she had achieved her objective and now killed her kids and now she has a life that she can control, then why would she try to take herself out is the argument I would make from the defense.
0: I guess the argument could be, and I want to follow this up with you, Mark, is there's one thing to plan something and there's another thing to do it. And once somebody actually does it, everything that they thought of completely changes. I wonder if that's something that'll be amplified by the prosecution. But I want to, talk the law.
8: Yeah.
0: Two ways to look at this. I'm curious, Mark. Can the jury say, first of all, what does the jury know about their options? If they find her not criminally responsible, do they know that she could spend potentially the rest of her life in a mental health facility? Do they know that she could get out? And do they have the option of finding her guilty, not of murder, but of a lesser charge? So what do they know? What are their options?
8: Two great questions. Number one, we don't know what these individuals know because maybe they watch some Dateline NBC or they've Googled before and maybe they know what happens. They shouldn't know, nor should they be concerned about what penalty should be imposed. Their job, as the judge will tell them, is solely to see whether the elements are met and whether the state has met their burden. That's number one. The second thing you asked was could they find her guilty of a lesser included offense? If the defense requests it in Michigan, then the judge would give them an option of finding her guilty of something less. But I got to tell you, Same with that he did in a recent case down here in South Florida. The defense said, no, we don't want a lesser included offense. It's all or nothing. Mm. She's either not responsible because she's got psychosis and doesn't know right from wrong.

0: Doesn't matter. We don't go to a lesser and give them a chance to compromise.
1: I will say this quite confidently. I could be wrong. Whether it's lesser included or not, I think this is going to be a long deliberation process. I personally believe this. I do not think that this is going to be an easy case for these jurors. Could be wrong, but we'll see. Mark Aguilar.
0: I agree with you. I agree.
1: We'll see. Mark Aguilar, Susan Constantine, love you both. Appreciate you both. Thanks so much for coming on.
0: Same here, Jess. Thank you, brother. Be well.
1: You got it.
2: Thanks, Jesse and Mark.
1: All right, up next. Did you know that 6 months ago tonight, Nancy Guthrie was seen for the last time before she vanished without a trace? We haven't gotten a single lead that led to any breakthroughs. But today, local law enforcement finally revealed 2 notes supposedly from the kidnappers, and they are chilling. Why are we seeing these now? What do they reveal? I'm going to read both of them in full to you next.
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6: Is in agony. We are in a nightmare that will not end. Nothing about our situation has changed. We have done our part. And we will never stop looking for her. We will always ache for her and feel that hole in our hearts.
7: Exactly 6 months ago tonight, Savannah Guthrie's mom, Nancy, was dropped off at her home in Tucson, Arizona, and was never seen again by her friends or family. For half a year, the Guthries have suffered through one false lead after another. We've heard about ransom notes before, but we haven't seen them in full until now. Because today, the Pima County Sheriff's Office in Arizona released a ransom note and a heartbreaking follow-up. And these were apparently sent to a local news station. So I'm going to read them to you in full. They matter. They may contain evidence. The first, received February 2nd, reads, "Hello, Savannah. We have your mother, Nancy. She is safe but scared. She will be held for ransom, and once payment is received, she will be released unharmed. We will be holding her for a maximum of 7 days. You will need to send Bitcoin in the amount of $4 million before 5 p.m. on Thursday the 5th. If payment is not received, the ransom will be increased to $6 million, which will need to be paid by 5 p.m. on Monday the 9th. Once payment is received to the Bitcoin address below, she will be released within 12 hours of deposit to a safe drop-off location back in Tucson. If payment is not received by the last deadline on Monday the 9th at 5 p.m., she will be killed. Your mother is aware of this, and her life is in your hands. It is in the best interest of everyone to have this completed as soon as possible. You will not be able to contact me here from here on out. There will be no negotiation. Do not play games. Law enforcement will not be able to help you." And then they added at the very bottom of the note, "She had a white watch on the floor of the foot of her bed, and the white floodlight in the backyard was destroyed." After that note was sent, 4 days pass. The family agreed to not go public with the letter. And then a follow-up note arrived with a much different tone and message. It reads, "We did not fully grasp the seriousness of her physical condition. We never intended to hurt her. That was not our intention. She perished shortly after she was taken. We believe it was heart-related. She is buried in nature now. Nothing you could have done could have changed the outcome. We want your family to know this and hope you all can find peace. We are truly sorry." Why were these notes just released now? What do we take away from them? I want to ask senior national correspondent Brian Enten, who has been on this case from the very beginning, and retired FBI special agent Jennifer Coffin-Dever. Great to have you both here. Brian, I'll start with you. Why do you think these notes are being released now?
8: Well, look, they were released by the, you know, reporters who received them because there were the local affiliates got them, you know, a week or so ago, and we had already heard snippets before that. So there's really nothing new that we didn't know. It is interesting, though, that the sheriff decided to release. We could actually see what they looked like when they came in there to the local TV stations. That's an image right there. And I think it just shows that they have very little. They're trying to get things moving again. It's been slow. I think they had Savannah do that video earlier in the week for the same reason, and they're just trying to drum up leads.
7: Now, Jennifer, correct me if I'm wrong. Do you disagree with them being released? Because if you ask me, I think this tells certain things. It adds certain words. We see certain language choice, word choice, syntax. Why is it bad for the public to see this? I mean, correct me if I'm wrong. I don't know. How do you feel about it being released?
9: Yeah, you know, Jesse, as a law enforcement officer, former law enforcement officer, if I was the case agent on this, I would just shudder that this ever got leaked, any parts of it. And that's because it really hurts when it comes to interrogation later. It hurts when it comes to figuring out whether people who are calling in with different information got it from the media or got it because they did this. So it's really bad when something like that happens. Obviously, now being on the other side of things, this is great to see all these details. The public wants to know, but as law enforcement,

0: you never want to see this leak.
1: You said details, Jennifer. Does this give you an idea about identity here? The way it's written, how it's written, the way it's structured?
0: 100%, Jesse, but from the get-go, I have always believed and still believe this is AI-generated. The phrases are awkward. The words that are used are awkward. The phraseology is very pattern-driven. This is AI, well, I feel very certain, which tells me they're smart because they don't...
1: Well, if they're smart, and you know this better than anyone, can't law enforcement go to these AI companies, go to ChatGPT and say, has anybody wrote anything like this? Is there any way you could search it? It's difficult, right? Because usually we find a suspect and then we go through their search history. I don't know if there's any platforms. I don't know if you can use AI and ChatGPT to try to find something like this, but do they have a mechanism in place to see if anybody used the platform to craft a letter like this?
0: I think it's going to be very difficult, but what isn't difficult, Jesse, is to do it. In other words, right now, if you ask Claude or ChatGPT or these other platforms and give it the proper prompt, especially, and I'm not convinced that this person isn't a first language other than English, if you prompt them in Spanish and give the right prompt, you come up with something very similar.
1: Brian, is this real? Is it legitimate? Because the one thing that I hold on to, sure, anybody could send any kind of message. Didn't they know details that only law enforcement or the kidnappers would know? I mean, that last passage at the very end signifies to the reader, we're the real deal. How else would they know about the watch or the floodlight? You were there. You were there on the ground. Would anybody know this?
2: Yeah, well, first of all, I think Jennifer makes a good point. And maybe it was a translator. Maybe this, I mean, you've got Mexico right there. Maybe this is someone who doesn't speak English as a first language and they used a translator. But yeah, I think what makes these feel legit is that last line, knowing that the Apple, the watch was on the ground near the bed and describing that and knowing that the floodlight was busted out. If it wasn't for that, you just think, okay, maybe these are fake. But those are some legit details. And I think them releasing these letters and asking people to look at them closely and look at all of the verbiage also shows that the FBI is leaning to believe that they're legit.
1: In the off chance that someone didn't use AI, maybe somebody will look at this and be like, I know somebody that talks like that or writes like that. I got to tell you, Jennifer, I find it so bizarre the way it's written. It's like we and then me, and the tone is completely different. They're threatening to kill her. She knows about it. She's scared. And then we're so sorry. We didn't realize what condition she was in. We hope you find peace. This written by the same person?
0: Well, it is, but for different reasons. That second note is self-serving. I don't call it a ransom note. I call it an apology note because they know if they get caught, they're facing the death penalty. If she is indeed deceased, they're in Arizona, and they're trying to already make a self-serving statement. Hey, listen, we did not mean this to happen. We might have meant to kidnap her. We didn't mean for her to die. And I think that's the purpose of this language.
1: You know, Brian, there was an update today regarding the investigation about the sheriff's office, because the sheriff's office came out today and said no one is being ruled in or out. That is very different than what we heard several months ago. Are they talking about the family?
2: I mean, they're saying nobody's ruled out, so I think they're talking about everybody. I was interested because these two men who were detained at different points, remember we went out on those SWAT raids, they detained two men. And then they let them go. And all indications are they weren't involved at all. We still haven't been able to see the search warrants. But the sheriff even won't say that they are officially cleared. So it's a different tone than he took in the beginning when he made very clear, the family are not persons of interest. And now he's just saying broadly, nobody's been cleared. Everything is still on the table.
1: Jennifer, quick answer, yes or no. Is that standard, though, because it's an ongoing investigation?
0: It's standard, and he's flip-flopped so much. Do we believe?
1: It's fair. Brian Enten, Jennifer Coffin-Daffer, what an update. Thank you both so much for coming on. Appreciate it.
0: Thank you, Jesse.
2: Thanks, Jesse.
1: Okay, up next, this is another case that has become a national obsession. We finally have news in the Nolan Wells case on his autopsy, the toxicology report, those details next.
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16: The truth. We just want someone to be brave enough to stand up and give us the truth. 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
17: Look, Nolan Wells' family is desperate for new details in the death of their son. And tonight, we have some news. The Mississippi State Medical Examiner's Office announced that it has completed both Wells' autopsy and toxicology report, but those results are going to stay sealed until the grand jury gets the case. And while the medical findings are off limits, we know Wells' family is doing everything they can to get other information. Nolan's mother, for example, subpoenaed Meta, Snapchat, TikTok, Life360, seeking his messages, photos, GPS data. She pushes for answers as to what happened to her son. What are they going to learn? I want to ask digital forensics analyst Morgan Wright to talk about this. Morgan, good to see you. I have a lot of questions. So first of all, if they get all these records, okay, assuming that the companies don't put up a legal fight, if they get everything they're looking for, best case scenario, what is that going to tell them about what happened to Nolan?
4: That's a good question, Jesse. The thing I would do is I would take all of that information, I would map it against the GPS we have from the boat. When it left, when it slowed down, when it sped back up, map that with the call, and then map all of the digital media and the time and date stamps and location to that. So you can kind of create like a kaleidoscope, you know, just a compendium of things that go, that show you the timeline. When were pictures taken? What kind of data is there? Was he seen on the island? Was he not? Was he seen on the boat? So, you know, we don't know what we know until they get this information, but I would start with the timeline. I would map the call against the GPS location and then map the social media when you get it to that.
17: Will they know if information has been deleted from any of the apps from the phone and when it was deleted? Because if they can create a timeline, if he was no longer on the boat and he was on Horn Island, would they be able to know what was deleted and when it was deleted?
4: Yeah, there's a couple companies out there. One that a lot of people have heard about, Cellebrite. They do a lot of great work on digital forensics, you know, extraction. So yeah, if as long as it hasn't been tampered with or people haven't gotten in there looking around, that's part of the problem, right? Anytime you go in there, you start changing the footprint of what that device was. You want it in the pristine state. But Cellebrite could still, an extraction like that could tell you what was there. And most of the time, depending on the operating system, who logged in and how, could tell you what was deleted, when it was deleted. That would give you some ideas if it was deleted. I'm not saying it was, but if it was, a Cellebrite report could give you a lot of good facts.
17: There is news that came out that the family has also issued preservation notices to the family members of Nolan's friends, and I believe investigative agencies as well. My legal point of view, you're putting the pieces in place for a potential lawsuit. I've always wondered, if you go through the lawsuit route, you go through discovery, can they get answers that they may not get through the criminal investigation, the legal investigation, the law enforcement investigation? What kind of data could they get there, and how would that help them in their search for answers?
4: Well, look, yeah, first of all, the preservation notice. When I was a detective, we did the same thing, too. It just says, don't delete the records, don't do anything. Spoilage is indication of guilt. I mean, that can be inferred in a court. So I think so far the families are all cooperating from what the record shows. So, and then what you would look at is look for communications, look for text messages, look for anything that shows contemporaneous texts or communications that might be tied with the disappearance of Nolan, when he disappeared, or was he seen? Did anybody say I saw him? So yeah, there's a lot of stuff you can get. But when you do that, that's a civil suit, right? So you can get a lot of information in discovery in a civil suit. But the grand jury can get a lot more information because they have full subpoena power, right, including the toxicology, including the autopsy.
17: By the way, I love that our digital guy here almost froze. I mean, it seems almost ironic, but we're good. We got you, Morgan. I want to play you something. This was a big piece of news this week. So Nolan Wells' family hired an audio engineer to review this distress call that was made from the boat that day. I want to play, and I'll tell you what. I'm getting word. Let's just take a break. Stay with me. We'll talk about it on the other side.
4: You got it.
14: Out here, we have so much in common. 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
9: Is Iran mounting an attack on America's water supply? I'm Mike Vaccaro, News Nation, Washington Bureau Chief. State and federal authorities now investigating a cyber attack targeting over 30 water systems in Minnesota. Authorities now looking into whether Iran is behind those attacks. President Trump addressing the matter Friday from Camp David.
10: There was a cyber attack, and they blame it on Iran. I don't think so. I blame it on Minnesota because they're grossly incompetent.
9: The FBI, which is investigating the attacks, releasing a statement to News Nation, reading in part, "The FBI and our interagency partners are fully engaged to protect critical infrastructure, and we remain well-equipped to protect against cyber threats of all varieties." The FBI also saying that at least seven states have reported incidents since July 27th, and that some of that activity degraded water operations, though the FBI has not named which states are affected. I'm Mike Vaccaro, and this is the News Nation Political Minute.
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23: Okay, back here with Morgan Wright. I wanted to ask you about the distress call in the Nolan Wells case. Sure. Now, your take on it, because some people say in the background you can hear, you know, Nolan's dead, he's in distress. I had an audio expert on my Jesse Weber live show, said listen to the transcript, put it through a program, says you can't hear it. Your take on it.
24: This is one of the hardest things to do. If you go back even to a case, JonBenet case, remember one of the things I said, you could hear people talking in the background. The audio enhancement was taken to a defense firm and done that. So to do this, what you get, Jesse, the problem you have is you get cognitive bias. People hear what they want to hear.
23: Yeah.
24: So to really get this, you can't just run this through an AI tool. You got to have a real good engineer who could analyze this second by second.
23: He said he also wanted the original unredacted audio.
24: Absolutely.
23: But I also have to say, it'd be very strange if something happened to Nolan and then they call for this distress call. If there's a crime being committed, you're going to call a dispatch on the other end. That's just my two cents. All right. Morgan Wright, thank you for sticking around. Good seeing you.
24: You bet.
23: All right, everybody, thank you so much. Watch my show, Jesse Weber, live tonight, 11 p.m. Eastern. Chris is going to be back Monday. The guy I never get to toss to, Leland Vitter, starts right now. Oh, look at this. And I got a full stand-up shot and everything.
25: And I do a little bit about Nolan Wright, but I know you've got another show to prepare for, so I will let you go do that. More on Nolan Wright and so much more with Jesse Weber at 11 o'clock Eastern. Friends, welcome to the program this Friday night. Tonight, I am going to tell you what nobody else is talking about regarding the midterms. And ultimately, what I am going to tell you will probably decide who wins or loses, way more important than what the polls say right now. That is our Why It Matters segment. You probably think you have heard everything there is to say about the midterms by now. So

0: watch the other cable networks, they're all going to show you the polls. Republicans have already lost the House. They're on the verge of losing the Senate because of Trump's poor polling numbers, high gas prices, and of course, the war in Iran. New reporting tonight that the United States and Israel may escalate the war. So conventional wisdom, that's even worse for Trump. So, yeah, that may be true. While far left or just genuinely bad candidates, well, they're there. They could cost Democrats. Troy Jackson, the guy who replaced Graham Plattner in Maine, remember the guy with the Nazi tattoo? He's out. The new guy has two children with his second cousin. Tough finding the normal working guy in Maine for Democrats. However, all of the TV networks, the experts on Twitter and pundits should remember two things that nobody is talking about. Again, you'll only hear it right here. Number one is Elon Musk. Number two is money. And they kind of do go hand in hand. The midterms could very easily turn into the Musk midterms. He had a huge role in the presidential election less than 2 years ago. That would be very bad news for Democrats. Musk spent nearly $300 million in 2024. He is reportedly going to spend at least $100 million during the midterms this cycle. Musk also gets to set the political agenda using his X account, and he controls the algorithm for X, formerly known as Twitter. Elon Musk has 241 million followers on Twitter. Right now, he's reposting countless videos of the thousands, if not tens of thousands, of illegal immigrants rushing into Spain, writing, "Spain's entire budget will be destroyed by illegal migrants. Wake up before it is too late. All military-age men means it is an invasion. Looks like World War Z." And when we show you the video from Spain, you will see why. Musk's influence will be felt on whatever cultural stories he wants to push between now and November. Could be Sophie Cunningham and the WNBA, Boys and Girls Sports. Could be that Anthony Fauci needs to get arrested. Whatever it is. Now, on top of Musk's cash coming in, Republicans also enjoy a massive cash advantage. Total cash on hand, Republicans have well more than double what Democrats do. Plus, Donald Trump is raking in the cash for Republicans. Trump's super PAC is sitting on more than a $400 million war chest. Republicans can't fall back and just assume that money is going to carry them to victory. It doesn't work that way. Former Trump strategist Steve Bannon says that the place the money is coming from shows some cracks in the GOP base.
1: The Republican operatives are freaked out. The small dollar donations have dried up, have gone to zero. This is why they're running around trying to get Elon Musk money, because Elon Musk needs it because his company's collapsing right now. He's going to need a bailout, right? Very simple. If they do the focus groups, you see what people are saying. Why is Fauci not arrested? Right? Why are these people not arrested? Where are the perp walks of the deep state?
0: All right. So whether or not there's any perp walks of the deep state, that seems sort of unlikely between now and November. But Democrats have focused and are starting to focus, just watch over the next couple of months, on the money in politics. Michigan Senate candidate, likely nominee, Abdul El-Sayed, already is trying to complain about this.
2: But I think it's disqualifying in our democracy for this much money to be able to flow through. You know, the idea that you can drop $60 million in a single Senate race, that's anti-democratic on its own terms.
0: I'm sure he will be saying the same thing if he gets the nomination and then there's a bunch of money that comes in for him. Trying to take money out of politics is like trying to take oxygen out of life or cheeseburgers off the McDonald's menu. It's just not going to happen. Democratic strategist Douglas Farrer, former chief counsel for the House Judiciary Committee, Julian Epstein, Daily Wire White House correspondent Mary Margaret Olihan. Nice to see you all, Mary Margaret, ladies. First, I thought what Bannon said there was pretty interesting. The Republican operatives are freaked out. My reporting is the opposite. It's that the Republican candidates are freaked out, members of the House and Senate that you talk to who are honest and on background will often say they're worried. It is the Republican operatives, it is the White House political team that's actually fairly confident. How do we explain the split?
3: Well, I think, you know, it's only natural for these candidates to be apprehensive. They haven't gotten the money yet, right? And there's this massive war chest that the Republican

0: Republicans are sitting on, that the president hasn't necessarily done anything yet with. But at the same time, that's true. The White House is posturing to me, Republicans posture across the board. They're very confident. They're very excited. They're looking forward to this fall. I think it was James Blair with the White House who said recently they're getting ready to open that war chest and to distribute those funds. And the White House is excited about this. And they're posturing that things will be going well once they do break that open.
1: Julian, it used to be that Democrats had the cash advantage. I think going back to, say, Barack Obama, 2008, it was this massive war chest. Hillary Clinton also was able to raise massive amounts of money. What's changed?
2: I think the party has moved very, very far to the left. Now, to your point, it's true that the individual campaign committees that on the Democratic side are doing better than the Republican committees. Take Ossoff and Georgia, for example. Take Tallarico. They're doing much better at the individual level. But more importantly, at the party level and super PAC level, Democrats are getting trounced. And this is important because this is a story of decay within the Democratic Party. If they are losing as badly as they are at the political campaign level, party campaign level, and super PAC, it means the party, the central purpose of the political party, the primary purpose, is to raise funds. And if it can't do that, it's a sign that the party apparatus, the party infrastructure, is dying. Why is that, to your question? Well, I think it's because of the rise of socialism. And when you have a nihilistic message, when you have a message that you want to tear everything down, when you are black-pilling the population, then the people that are most successful in society are going to say, you know, you can kiss my bumper.
1: I think there's a point to that. But, you know, Douglas, George Soros, Michael Bloomberg, Reid Hoffman, J.B. Pritzker seems to be okay with anything that he thinks is going to get him votes to be president. Tom Steyer, borderline socialist. Alex Soros, again, borderline socialist. Dustin Moskowitz, Reed Hastings, Stephen Mandel, Donald Sussman. Where are the big Democratic donors, and why are they still sitting on the sidelines, even though for some of them the socialism thing they're kind of okay with?
3: Well, I think the money for the Democrats is coming in small dollar donations because people are unhappy with this administration in huge margins, and you see that in the polls. You know, Democratic candidates have outraised in the Senate their counterparts by $200 million. So, yeah, money's not flowing to the Democratic Party. People aren't super happy with the Democratic Party, but they are happy with a lot of these candidates.
1: Yeah, it's a good point in terms of Ossoff.
2: But the problem with that is, overall, if you compare the money, the overall money that Democrats have compared to what the Republicans have, Democrats are getting trounced. And that is a change from 5 years ago, 10 years ago, 20 years ago.
3: Look, money can't buy you love. I think what we're going to find out here is that when thousands and millions of people are donating $40 to candidates because they're really unhappy with the Trump economy, they're going to win the
1: election. Part of what money does is it drives conversation. Right? Because it's what you can go up on TV with. It's what you can advertise with. The person who can drive that are two people. Elon Musk with what's going on Twitter and Donald Trump because he has the bully pulpit. Here he is today talking about none other than the migrants in Spain, call them illegal immigrants, whatever you want to call. The video is astounding. Take a listen.
4: If we're not in office, our country will be invaded at levels that made Spain look small time. And I say, that's going to be a talking point for the midterms. They're just invading the country. And what that is weak law, bad management, but very liberal law.
1: Margaret, we're going to put some of the video of the Spanish invasion, if you want to call it that, or the Moroccan invasion, up. He said it right there. It is, I say, that's going to be a talking point for the midterms.
0: Yeah, I mean, look, we were expecting this, but I don't know if I was expecting him to say it so succinctly and so soon. J.D. Vance, I believe Marco Rubio, have already talked about how this is what we would have had in our own country if President Joe Biden was still president. I mean, I saw Bill Malusian with Fox News posting videos of the craziness we saw on the border with the thousands coming across the border and saying it's not unlike what we're seeing in this Spanish territory right now. So this is a big deal. And I think it's interesting. This is one of Trump's biggest issues. This is one of the reasons that he is president right now, on the heels of the Sophie Cunningham drama, where that also was a massive issue that helped get the president elected. Immigration and men and women sports and gender transitions for kids. Those are some of his favorite issues to talk about because they poll so well with the base. And it's very interesting
1: But they also poll really well for Republicans with independents. They're 80-20 issues.
0: Yeah, I should have said that. I mean, it's across the board.
2: They are 80-20 issues, and the cultural revolution of the socialists, the notion of tearing down prisons, tearing down borders, all of these are 80-20, 90-10 issues. So it's not just socialism. It is third worldism that I think this new breed is coming in. And to the point about money can't buy you love, the loss of money is a sign of a party in decay. But another sign of the party in decay is the fact that only 25-26% of voters actually identify with the Democrats. The Democrats are not getting a lot of love from the grassroots. In fact, Democrats are at historic lows in terms of party identification. And I think a lot of that is because the working class is looking not just at the authoritarianism of socialism, but they're also looking at the cultural revolution that they do not like on whether it's gender, whether it's borders, whether it's crime, whether it's race essentialism or gender essentialism. They don't like that stuff.
1: Defunding the police doesn't help working class Americans because they're the ones who end up getting hurt
2: defunding
1: the
2: ICE.
1: Most by it. This issue, though, about money, the fact that Democrats are and the Democratic media is now focused on it and complaining, I think there's an irony and a richness to it, but it does show where the argument's going. Here we go.
5: Elon Musk says he's going to try to buy another election.
6: Take a look here. Republicans at this point, $657 million. My goodness gracious. The Democratic National Committee, it's broke. It's basically broke.
7: The number is expected to be high. Now, obviously, Musk is the richest man in the world, so high could be absolutely anything.
8: The Democrats are in debt. They are in debt. Coming into August of an election year, I would say,
1: Douglas, when you are blaming the refs, you're losing. When you're complaining about fundraising and how the other side's spending too much money, that shows an inherent weakness.
3: I'm not sure that Elon Musk is any better at doing elections than he is at doing IPOs at this point, right? I mean, he got graded on a curve because Trump won. But remember what happened in Wisconsin? He ran the same playbook. $25 million in a Supreme Court seat. No Trump on the ballot. He lost by 10 points. Okay, he paid $10 million to a candidate in Kentucky who never even ended up running. He took a job in the Trump administration. He's not good at this, and he's spending it on field, which is tough, because you can go pretend to knock on doors, which is what they did, and it's all sort of AstroTurf. He's trying to motivate voters who are unhappy with Trump.
2: I'm going to disagree with Doug on that, and Doug's a very, very smart guy who knows this stuff very well. But if you look at what Elon Musk did in Pennsylvania, money isn't just about getting message out. Money
1: You're saying about 2024, Elon Musk.
2: 2024. Money isn't just about message, to your point. Money is about knowing where your voters are and how to get them to the voting polls. And nobody did that better than Elon Musk in 2024 in an election where people were focused. The elections you're talking about in Wisconsin, those are low turnout elections.
1: Did nobody do it better than Elon Musk, or did nobody do it better than the Trump administration with Elon Musk's money?
2: I think a lot of it in Pennsylvania was Elon Musk. I think to ignore him is whistling past the graveyard. The other guy that was incredibly influential is Ralph Reed, Faith and Freedom Coalition, who
1: got to 12. He's been a genius. Hold on.
2: He's a genius. He's a friend of mine, a genius. But I think to ignore it is...
1: I got
2: to
1: give her the last word. Is the administration at all worried that Elon Musk is a net negative for them or for Republicans?
0: No, I mean, Elon Musk on the administration side, to your point, I think we're underestimating his social media and the impact that he had just online with young people, with independent voters, with the MAHA segment, with all of these.
1: Do you think he still has that same?
0: Absolutely. And he's got that.
1: Still has that same political capital.
0: He'll be there for them.
3: 36%. He's at 36% popularity, Elon Musk.
1: Huh. What are Democratic Socialists at?
3: I guess it depends on who you're asking.
2: He's not on the ballot.
1: Mary Margaret, Douglas Farrer, Julian Epstein, thank you all. Happy weekend. Hamas says it's going to disarm in what could be a huge win for the president in the Middle East. Nobody is talking about the real reason Hamas has changed its tune.
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30: Hamas disarms as part of this plan. Who do you see as taking possession of those weapons that they have? Does that go to the new government?
31: It's going to be the Board of Peace. That shows you how much success we're having with Iran. Because if you go 4 months ago, 5 months ago, a deal like that would have been impossible. So it's a big step for the Middle East, and people are really impressed by it, and they're surprised by it.
1: Hamas giving up its weapons would be remarkable if true, in fact, earth-shattering if true. Count me as very, very skeptical and not the least bit optimistic. Hamas agreeing to disarm is like Iran agreeing to reopen the Strait of Hormuz and hand over all of their nuclear dust. They might say they are going to do it, not because they will. Hamas, just like the Iranians and jihadis, are professional liars. If they aren't trying to kill you, they're lying about trying to kill you. But this does underscore one important truth and something that is remarkable that Donald Trump has done in remaking the Middle East. Trump understands the real problem in the Middle East is Iran and the Iranian regime.

0: why he has had enormous success in lining up most of the Middle East now behind the United States and Israel and against Iran. Hamas is isolated, Hezbollah is isolated, the mullahs in Tehran are isolated and might become more isolated. The U.S. and Israel are reportedly planning a new bombing campaign of Iranian enemy targets, including perhaps their energy infrastructure, over the weekend. Former U.S. Ambassador to NATO, Kurt Volker. I think, Kurt, it's one of these situations where the fact that Hamas is even talking about this shows how the sands of the Middle East, if you will, have shifted and realigned because Trump has refocused everyone on Iran.
1: Yes. Leland, you're making a great point, and I agree with the way you framed it in the introduction. I think the way to for people to analyze these things, don't pay attention to what they are saying. Ask yourself why they are saying it. Hamas right now is saying they're willing to give up arms. Why? They're saying it because they think that they are under an undue amount or an unsustainable amount of pressure, and they want to relieve that pressure. That's actually a good sign. That's a good thing. I want them to feel that pressure. I want them to think that they have to say something like this. Like you, I don't believe that they mean it for a minute, but let's run with the fact that they're saying it, and then let's see what we can do to put in place mechanisms to squeeze them to make it as real as we can make it. It's not ever going to be over as long as Hamas still has the ideology that they have and they exist as an organization. But the fact that they're saying it is something that we should pick up positively and run with.
0: Yeah, the fact that terrorists say these kinds of things, and they're more than terrorists. They're religious fanatics who are hell-bent on this 1,400-year-long religious war. It shows, to your point, they're being squeezed. They're under pressure. And the Iranians, when under pressure over the past 6 months, have made a lot of promises, mostly privately, to the administration. Yes. President Trump today said he is losing faith in his words in Iran. Take a listen.
2: I'm losing faith in them because they do lie and they do misrepresent. Well, the other day, the five missiles were shot. We knocked them down, but we were in the midst of a negotiation. I mean, I'm waiting for Steve to call me. How's the negotiation going? And instead, I got a call from Pete that they just shot five missiles at one of our bases in Jordan.
0: Okay, so do we take from that the Iranians have not yet felt enough pressure?
1: Yes, that's exactly right. I don't know why President Trump ever had faith in the Iranians, other than the faith of knowing that they will lie. They will do whatever they think is in their interest in order to advance their agenda. But to actually believe what they say, that there's no reason to actually believe that. But yes, they feel that they're under pressure. And whenever they feel they're under pressure, they then start offering up things that look like they are the beginnings of a deal to get us hooked on that so that we ease off the pressure and then get into a negotiation with them. That's what's happening all over again. When it comes to the other countries in the region, and you mentioned this, that part of what's happening now is we're reshaping the Middle East a little bit. The Arabs and the Israelis know they have a common interest, which is standing up against Iran. Nobody likes Iran attacking them. Some nations are fighting back against Iran. I agree with you. Those are all positive signals. What's lacking in this is a very clear end state that the U.S. Right. can define, and the U.S. can put its muscle behind achieving that end state, saying, this is what it's going to look like, here's how we're going to do it, and we want you with us to help do that. If we did that, we would have all the support we needed.
0: Yeah, I think you make a very good point. I would add to that, bringing Israel into this as well would change things, because they do have a defined end state. Ambassador Kurt Volker, thanks for being with us on this Friday evening. We wait to see what the weekend brings in the Middle East. The bad boys of AI, artificial intelligence, they keep bragging about how their systems are so advanced they can't keep them from breaking out. Will we bring the Silicon Valley bros to heel before their

0: tech creates a 9/11-like disaster. That's what's coming.
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18: There, you better get on the headset.
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20: Hey, General. The machine has locked us out. It's sending random numbers to the silos.
21: Codes to launch the missiles.
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20: That won't work, General.
0: Kind of scary how that movie came out more than 40 years ago and may have predicted the future better than most of the scientific community or even the stock market. Our country's brightest know what's coming. Literally, they're telling us, but they don't care. Let me make a sad prediction. There's going to be another 9/11. This time, it's going to come from AI. In retrospect, we will talk about how completely predictable and preventable it was. Anthropic announced today that their Claude model, their newest computer program, went rogue and hacked into the cyber infrastructure of three companies just out in the wild. This just weeks after OpenAI's technology did the same thing. And let's be clear, you need to understand what you're hearing when you read these headlines. These announcements by these companies are what the kids would call humble brags. The AI boys love it when their models break out. They're so bad and hack somebody all on their own because it shows in the AI world how good the programmers are. Plus, if the models do it, then the models really have artificial intelligence. That shows just how awesome Anthropic or OpenAI is and how much better they are, so much more money they're able to get. Chances are these tech giants won't be so cocky if the next breach is a hospital or your bank or air traffic control used by a terrorist or Iran or North Korea to take out power supplies, electrical grids. Let's not forget, our most critical systems are slowly but surely finding themselves at the mercy of technology designed by guys who wear hoodies and T-shirts well into their 40s. I'm in my 40s. I wish I could wear a hoodie and T-shirt. I can't. But cognitive scientist Gary Marcus can. In 2014, he founded Geometric Intelligence, a machine learning company, later acquired by Uber, and is nice enough to put on a sport coat for us. You're old-fashioned like I am, Gary. Thank you. Welcome to the program. Am I wrong to say that if left to their own devices, both Anthropic, OpenAI, maybe others, will create computer programs, models, whatever you want to call them, that could create a 9/11-like scenario on their own?
22: I think that's entirely possible. You know, I think my politics and yours are supposed to be different, but I don't disagree with much of what you just said. The reality is that we have these systems. They're not very well controlled. Some of that's for technical reasons. Some of that has to do with how the companies themselves are formed and how they've been built. So the latest one with Anthropic is partly because they were supposed to turn off internet access and basically forgot. So that was like a human error.
0: Do we really believe they forgot, though? Come on. Do we really? Like, it seems sort of basic.
22: I think they probably actually did, although forget is a complicated thing in this context. The OpenAI thing was different. But either way, you have systems that now can cause harm if they're hooked up to the internet. If you forget to take it off the internet, that's pretty bad. But it can cause harm anyway. You know, by tunneling around and so forth, which is more like what the OpenAI case was. And you're quite right that the cybersecurity risks here are huge. They might take down a hospital or a whole hospital system or something
0: else.
22: Or
0: air traffic control or a bank or a power grid. This is Sam Altman. Altman went to the same high school I did a couple of years behind me. We'll play the soundbite, then I'll opine. Take a listen.
23: It figured out that it could basically cheat on the test by chaining together multiple zero-day exploits to break out of the sandbox, get access to the internet, and then break through multiple systems. This is the first sort of security incident that I have felt very viscerally. I've been a little surprised that, and it's only been a few days, but I've been a little surprised that more people don't feel it so viscerally.
0: Being aloof to a zen-like level that he seems to be able to do in that. And I'm watching it just really angry because this is something that Sam Altman designed. It is as though he is speaking about, like, his child who has autonomy, not a computer

0: system that he created. It's like if Robert Oppenheimer, when you know, well, it's so scary to me that the nuclear bomb went off.
1: I mean, we have seen for a long time that this was coming. A separate argument is a technical argument. Are these systems smart enough to understand what they're doing so they will not cause harm to humans? You can think of Asimov's laws. You would like them to follow those laws. You know, don't cause harm to other human beings.
0: Hold on. You said this, are they smart enough? By definition, artificial intelligence is a series of calculations. That's what computer chips do. They go 10101010. They don't have a brain. Do these companies not have a responsibility, and by definition they're abdicating that responsibility, to either program them so they don't do harm or not allow them out into the world?
1: Unfortunately, they don't have that legal responsibility, and they've been fighting it tooth and nail. So there's not a lot of clear liability for them. You know, they're still hiding a little bit behind Section 230 or hoping that Section 230 might protect them. And even if it doesn't, they've been fighting laws that might kind of codify
0: They're fighting against the laws. Gary, you said something interesting. You said you and I are supposed to disagree on politics. We don't have left and right on this show. We have right versus wrong. And you were on the side of right, which we appreciate. Gary Marcus, thank you. There will be lots to talk about AI. We'll have you back to do it.
1: My pleasure.
0: Yeah, thank you. Now, breaking news in the disappearance of Nancy Guthrie, Savannah Guthrie from the Today Show's mother. Investigators have released the full disturbing contents now of two ransom notes. Remember there were ransom notes back when Nancy Guthrie was kidnapped? Well, we now know what the notes said. The first ransom note, addressed directly to Savannah, said that her mother was safe and scared, demanded $4 million be delivered to a still undisclosed Bitcoin account. It also offered a chillingly specific detail that only the kidnapper conceivably could know about Guthrie's disappearance, writing, "She had a white smartwatch on the floor of the foot of her bed, and the white floodlight in the backyard was destroyed." 4 days later, another note informing the family she is buried in nature now. Former FBI Assistant Director for Criminal Investigations Chris Zwecker is with us. Chris, thanks for seeing us, being with us tonight. Sorry, Chris, I think he's nodding that he hears me.
2: I hear you.
0: And Jesse Weber is with us as well. Gentlemen, thank you both. Chris, first to you. The fact that they released these notes, does that mean we're at a dead end?
2: No, they've been releasing notes all along. TMZ and other news outlets have been releasing notes. Everybody's been releasing notes except the people investigating the case. So I know you mentioned the watch and as an authenticator, but I have not seen a reliable authenticator that we know was not ever out there in the public domain. And there are so many different ways, reliable ways to authenticate that she is in their custody and it's Nancy Guthrie. It's so easy to do, and none of those easily verifiable methods have been used. So I'm not 100% convinced. I'm not even 50% convinced.
0: Wow.
2: This is the
0: kidnapper. Jesse, yeah, exactly. This brings up a great point, because if we look at this, we see the logo of the sheriff's office in the lower right-hand corner of the screen. The sheriff of Pima County, let's put it this way, it really made you wish Andy Griffith was back around. And what just a complete hack in so many different ways and bungled things from the very beginning. Is this just a PR stunt?
3: You know what bothered me about it is the message that came out was saying, look at the syntax, look at the word choice, look at the distinctive patterns. Great. Why didn't we get this sooner? Why is it all this time later? I think there's something to these notes. I think there's something to study of these notes. I was just talking about it when I was doing Cuomo show. The idea of, was this put through an AI system? Is the word choice signify that it might be someone who's foreign? Is somebody looking at this and saying, wait, I know somebody who talks like this? I think the problem that even though this is an ongoing investigation, you have to be careful about what's put out there. I wish that this was put out there quite sooner. And I think that's going to be a problem. I think that's going to be another question for Chris Nanos. There's already questions. You know what? He came out today and basically said now no one has been cleared. No one has been fully cleared as being a suspect, which seems to be inconsistent with what he said earlier on in the investigation.
0: Chris, the people who this obviously is the worst for, assuming that Nancy Guthrie is indeed no longer with us, which seems almost certain, is her family. Here is Savannah Guthrie. Take a listen.
4: I know that you have tried to do things the right way. So I'm asking you, begging you, to do the right thing now. Make the right choice. Help us find her. Tell us where to look for her.
0: So, Chris, if they don't have an authenticator, if there's no way to know whether these notes are authentic, why is Savannah Guthrie speaking like that?
2: Well, one, I think they're doing everything they can to keep this, you know, sort of front and center with the media. And this case has died down. And so every now and then you see something else come up that's sort of a touchstone to get the media back and engaged again. And I feel for the family. I really do. I just don't think begging the so-called kidnappers is a way to get to shake something loose. I think it's more about getting to the American public and seeing if anyone will call in with some tips and leads, because that's really what they need. The kidnappers don't care, and they have no interest, and it's not in their interest to even contact Nancy Guthrie at this point or the family. You know, Nancy is indeed in the ground. So I'm sorry, I mentioned Nancy as Savannah Guthrie.
0: Right.
2: You know, no point in contacting the family if they're the real kidnappers, because there's nothing to be gained by it.
3: Leland, yeah. can I jump in real quick about that?
0: Yeah, please.
3: Savannah Guthrie's a sweet person. If she's taking that second note as real, this was a bizarre note. This is somebody that's apologizing for taking their mother. We didn't realize what serious condition she was in. We hope you're at peace. Maybe there's a way where Savannah Guthrie thinks that she is going to appeal to them. Whatever little speckle of humanity they may have based on that note, if it is real, I wonder if that is what she's hoping. I wonder if that's what she's putting her hopes to. I don't know, but that's something that I thought.
0: This is image two. The second note, we did not fully grasp the seriousness of her physical condition, never intended to hurt her. That was not our intention. She perished shortly after she was taken. We believe it was heart-related. She is buried in nature now. Nothing you could have done could have changed the outcome. We want your family to know this and hope you can all find peace. We are truly sorry. Chris, this has been sort of compared to the release of the Unabomber's manifesto. Remember when the New York Times encouraged to print the Unabomber manifesto, and then eventually Ted Kaczynski's, I think it was his brother and sister, said, oh yeah, that kind of sounds like Ted. But that was tens of thousands of words about very specific things, about someone's long thought of ramblings, rants, list of grievances. Really, we're supposed to, like, somebody's going to go, oh, well, you know, my nephew writes like that with these three sentences? Just seems preposterous.
2: Yeah, it's a Hail Mary. I mean, and I just don't see how, as you point out, Leland, this is a few sentences. The Kaczynski manuscript was pages and pages and pages, and his brother absolutely recognized the theme of his paper, and not just the syntax, but this was, you know, he recognized his brother's writings. So this is absolutely a long shot. And I get it. I would do the same thing. I mean, they're really grasping at straws. They're not getting a whole lot of help from the sheriff's department. The FBI sort of checked out on this one. So, you know, what they want to do is keep this in the media spotlight and try to just shake loose some leads somewhere.
0: Yeah, somebody here, somebody talking in a bar or something like that. All right, Chris, thank you very much. Jesse with a lot more tonight on the Jesse Weber Live Show, 11 p.m. Eastern. Ohio, usually as red as well. Can't believe I'm saying this. Buckeye red, Cincinnati Cardinal red. So why are Democrats ahead in both the governor and Senate races?
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14: You're a political cretin, and you need to get the fuck out of here.
15: Oh! Brutal. Republican Ohio gubernatorial nominee Vivek Ramaswamy got booed off the stage in his hometown of Cincinnati. Who knows why? Maybe it was the part where he sounded like a tone-deaf billionaire politician. That's a guess on my part. Unforced errors like this are why ruby-red states like Ohio are now up for grabs. The latest Fox News poll shows Ramaswamy trailing Democrat Amy Acton by 1 point. It's now a toss-up. Democrat Sherrod Brown has an 8-point advantage over sitting Republican John Husted for U.S. Senate, all in a state that President Donald Trump won by 11 points in 2024. There was that old saying back in the day, as Ohio goes, so goes the nation. With us now, former Ohio Assistant Attorney General, host of the Bill Cunningham Show, Bill Cunningham himself, the great American. What's happening in Ohio, Bill, to your beloved Republicans?
16: Well, you know, Leland, in 08 and 12, we went strongly for Barack Hussein Obama. And Ohio goes back and forth until the Trump era started. And three consecutive elections, we have provided Trump with large votes and easy victories in Ohio. Now, what's happened differently this time is, number one, the perception of inflation and gasoline. I filled up my Chevy Blazer about 2 hours ago, Leland. It was $3.49 a gallon, which compared to other states is probably pretty good. But the other factor is a little bit of, shall we say, bad campaigning at times by the Republicans. And my friends on the right tell me that if Republicans come home, if we come home in November, it's going to be okay. But up to this point, the Republican base is demoralized and angry about all kinds of stuff. And one of it has to do with no accountability in Washington, no SAVE Act, and the fact that Planned Parenthood is going to be funded again because of the Congress. That's not too popular.
15: So you're saying that Republicans haven't done enough. Trump hasn't kept enough promises for Republicans to be energized. Ohio voters say inflation will be top issue in deciding their Senate vote. Not any of the things that you listed, Bill. Inflation, high prices, 43%, healthcare, 12%, immigration, border security, 11%. We keep putting up pictures of Vivek Ramaswamy up. And I'm wondering if there is not a feeling that there's probably a lot of folks in Ohio who feel maybe a little taken for granted, maybe are tired of being told what to do by Washington.
16: Well, there was one or two statewide candidates that wanted to run for governor against Amy Acton. We'll talk about her in a moment. And they were told by the Republican Party in Columbus, don't do that. We got our guy, and it's Vivek Ramaswamy, who, by the way, unless the clip you just played was about a mile from where I am right now, there's a group of 10 to 20 people that follow him everywhere. And they shout during whatever he has to say, so that's not unusual. But Vivek Ramaswamy is introducing himself now to the voters of Ohio. And I don't think he has ubiquitous name ID. He's a tremendous campaigner. But when you have 10 to 20 people tracking him down,
15: Bill. Steve Bannon's not exactly a bleeding heart commie liberal. I say that with a bit of irony in my voice. Here he is on Vivek.
17: Got to be blunt. Vivek is a terrible candidate to have at the top of the ticket. He's dragging down the Senate candidate. I think Vivek's down by 5-6 points and will lose by more. I mean, continues on with what he's saying on the campaign trail.
15: The question is, did Republicans get complacent about focusing on the things that people care about?
16: Leland, good point. The answer would be yes. And with Vivek Ramaswamy, you have a billionaire who flies private planes, and he, shall we say, he doesn't relate to ordinary people very well. Yeah. I disagree with Bannon. I'll bet you him a hot fudge Sunday come November the 3rd, Vivek's going to win by about 5 percentage points, and John Husted's going to be razor thin. I think he may win, and a lot of it has to do with tell me what's going to happen in October. Is America going to be at peace with Iran? Is that war going to stop? Is gasoline perception down? Pricing in Ohio,
15: you know, I have to say, Bill, you and I go back a ways. If I could tell you those things, I would not be on television. I would be in the stock market, and I'd be making a lot of money, and I wouldn't be sitting in the office at 9 o'clock on a Friday night. It's why we do this, because you don't know what's going to happen come October. But your bet of a hot fudge sundae is very interesting. For sure. There is Skyline Chili. There is Grater's Ice Cream in Cincinnati. Wonderful items to bet. Bill, enjoy the weekend. It's good to see you. Thank you.
16: Great night to be an American.
15: Yeah, well, every night's a great night to be an American. Talk about that a lot in War Notes. Your chance for an inside look at the show every day. It is free at warnotes.com to subscribe. I'll see you on social media at Leland Vittert. One thing for the weekend when we come back.
18: My name is Emma. I am 13 years old. 6 years ago, I was injured in a car accident that left me paralyzed from the waist down. Last January, I got to meet my service dog, Marcia. Marcia helps me open doors. She picks up things that I can't reach.

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9: Is Iran mounting an attack on America's water supply? I'm Mike Vaccaro, News Nation Washington Bureau Chief. State and federal authorities now investigating a cyber attack targeting over 30 water systems in Minnesota. Authorities now looking into whether Iran is behind those attacks. President Trump addressing the matter Friday from Camp David.
10: There was a cyber attack, and they blame it on Iran. I don't think so. I blame it on Minnesota because they're grossly incompetent.
9: The FBI, which is investigating the attacks, releasing a statement to News Nation, reading in part, "The FBI and our interagency partners are fully engaged to protect critical infrastructure, and we remain well-equipped to protect against cyber threats of all varieties." The FBI also saying that at least 7 states have reported incidents since July 27th, and that some of that activity degraded water operations, though the FBI has not named which states are affected. I'm Mike Vaccaro, and this is the News Nation Political Minute.
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12: Bill Cunningham just said it's a great day to be an American. Every day is a great day to be an American. Summer weekends, though, are special. Spend them with the people you love. That's where I'm headed. And Jason Rance is in for Katie this evening. Have a great show.
13: Thank you so much. Good evening and welcome to Katie Pavlich Tonight. I'm Jason Rance in for Katie. Fallout continues from the illegal immigrant stampede out of Morocco and into the Spanish enclave of Ceuta. 60,000 people poured across a collapsed international border. Spain says it's reversed the surge. Many have actually returned to the other side. But the death toll from this chaos stands now at 57. Now, the U.S. State Department says it's considering actions to defend Americans at home and abroad from the threat of illegal migration, largely by military-age males, and to Europe, while offering Americans help to our European allies. Meanwhile, Spain's Prime Minister, Pedro Sanchez, is condemning what he calls a violation of territorial integrity. Now, that's pretty funny, because when Israel defended its border against Hamas, Sanchez accused Jews of an extermination. He lectured the Jewish state about compassion. He implied that

0: might actually use nuclear weapons against them. He recognized a Palestinian state, all to make a point. Now it's his fence in Africa. And suddenly, a border isn't an injustice, it's a sovereign right. And this is the same prime minister who rewarded previous violations of his own border with sweeping amnesty in April, paving the way for hundreds of thousands of illegal aliens to get temporary, then long-term, permits to stay and work in Spain. That's exactly what you'd expect from a man whose party is literally named the Spanish Socialist Workers' Party. They don't even hide it. So let's at least give them credit for honest branding. And by the way, can I ask a question? Where's the American press on all of this? These are the same outlets that spent years telling you a wall on our southern border was racist, that enforcement was heartless, that no human being is illegal. We heard that over and over and over again. 60,000 people rush a sovereign border, and they suddenly discover nuance. Turns out borders are only immoral when America has one. At today's cabinet meeting at Camp David, President Trump tied the consequences of Spain's amnesty to policies backed by Democrats right here at home. Take a look.
1: I watched the catastrophe that took place. It looks like an invasion of a country by hundreds of thousands of people. And that same thing's going to happen to us if the Republicans don't get elected, except worse.
0: Look, he's not wrong. The DSA's midterm platform calls for an end to all deportations, amnesty for every illegal alien, and a pathway to citizenship for every permanent resident. That's less an immigration policy. It's more of a suggestion box where the border used to be. Now, American socialists face a test next week. Primaries in a handful of states, including Michigan, where DSA-backed Abdul El-Sayed holds a 15-point lead over Congresswoman Haley Stevens. Several other DSA-backed candidates joined him for a rally tonight, including New Jersey congressional candidate Adam Homaway, and he once testified on behalf of a convicted terrorist.
2: We won in New York. We won in Denver. And we're going to win in Michigan.
0: 15 points in Michigan. The Democrats aren't lurching towards the fringes anymore. The far left is driving. The adults are tied up in the trunk. So now the question is whether they're already gone too far for November. Did they go too far? Former Trump senior advisor and BGC head strategist Steve Cortez, Democratic strategist and former advisor to Bill and Hillary Clinton, Richard Goodstein, and former Democratic advisor and co-host of The Huddle, Dan Turnstein. Welcome to the show. Dan, in 2018, the Democratic Party had net favorability of, I think it was a plus one. 2026, Democrats are underwater by 24 points. Do you think that is at least in part because of the DSA?
3: Sure. I mean, I think it's also the last 4 or 5 years when we talked about trying to abolish ICE and defund the police and DEI. And, you know, those images on the Spanish border were here in America just a few years ago. And look, when Bernie Sanders and Hakeem Jeffries are willing to say it was good that we sealed the southern border, you know that that there was a problem, that for them to admit this. And I think if November is about, you know, affordability and gas prices and Iran and health care, even Abdul al-Sayed may be in decent shape. If this is about whether we should abolish ICE and defund the police, we are going to have a problem because, as Donald Trump said, they're worse.
0: Well, let's talk a little bit about the affordability issue, Richard, because in the Mission Senate primary, Israel has become this outsized issue, and yet al-Sayed has a 15-point lead, according to a recent poll. So we keep hearing that Trump is struggling in the polls for not really focusing on affordability, the economy, cost of living. Why is the same not true, at least right now, for al-Sayed?
4: So there's two things going on. First of all, there's a reason that every indication is that the Democrats are going to pick up control of the House of Representatives. You know, Jason, that DSA, Bernie, AOC have never once flipped a House seat from red to blue or a Senate seat. The New Dems, the moderates, have flipped 50. And that's why in Alaska, in Iowa, in Texas now, with Tallarico up 5, in Ohio, Democrats look poised to take control of the Senate, not just the House.
0: They're not going to take control of the Senate. They're not going to win in Texas. I know that everyone wants that to be a truth so badly, but there's no way that happens.
4: Have me on your air the day after Election Day, and we'll see who's right here. I'm just saying that if you look at Iowa, if you look at Maine, if you look at North Carolina, the Democrats are poised to flip seats. And because they're putting up moderate candidates in those places, where they're putting up these DSA people, they're going from blue to cobalt blue. It just doesn't matter. So, and I will say this, El-Sayed looks like he's going to win that primary. He could win the general election because Donald Trump is the single most unpopular president.
0: I think you're dreaming if you think he's going to win in Michigan.
4: I'm making a point. He should lose, but if he wins, he should send a thank you note to Donald Trump only because Trump's so unpopular might El-Sayed actually win the general. He won't. But
0: Steve, respond if you could to Richard's point. I think obviously it's true that you've got far left candidates beating more moderate Democrats. You're not really seeing them flip anything on the red side. But at the end of the day, you're going to be able, as Republicans, to define the entire Democratic Party, even when running up against someone who's maybe more moderate, by the DSA, because that's where the base of the party is going. And certainly within the primaries, that's where all the energy is.
5: That is correct, Jason. But also, it's broader than just that. The entire Democrat Party, including the so-called moderates, was for Biden's open border. That is reality. DSA perhaps is more blunt about it and more brazen about it. But the reality is the Democrats of 2026 are for open borders, even if they don't use that phrase. And what's happened in Spain right now is definitely a campaign gift to Republicans. It's horrific for Spain. It's unbelievable to me that a nation that once sent conquistadors out across the oceans has now surrendered effectively Western civilization. But it's a good reminder that we had very similar scenes under Joe Biden on the border of Texas in places like Rio Grande City. And it's a reminder that that can happen again if we hand the reins of power again over to radical open borders Democrats. And also, Jason, when they try to claim the mantle of affordability, the quickest way to get back to affordability is raising wages for American citizens by getting all illegal workers out of this country and also depressing the artificial demand for housing from illegal migrants, millions and millions of them invited in by Democrats that make housing unaffordable in this country. That is the silver bullet solution to affordability, is immigration, law and order.
0: So, Dan, real quickly, what's happening right now in Spain? Hold on one point. So just what's happening right now in Spain, Dan, do you think that is, obviously the images do remind people of what happened at the southern border, but do you think that that's actually going to impact elections here at home?
3: No, I mean, look, right now it feels like every day is the Super Bowl in politics. I mean, I'm looking at the headlines before I came on tonight. Trump is saying he's going to restart the war in Iran with a massive bombing campaign. If oil prices keep going up, the reality is Republicans this week spent most of their time talking about the SAVE Act, right? Not immigration, right? Not the affordability, not gas prices, not Iran. That's the problem. Republicans can't focus on anything. Mm-hmm. So if this is about gas prices, the mess in Iran, and health care, we're going to do pretty well. If it's about this, it's a different story.
5: Dan, let me tell you, as a Republican campaign guy, I completely agree with you. And Republican candidates, Republican ad makers, the focus has to be immigration. This is our best, most winning issue, most popular issue by far. It's still salient to the American people, and in part because of what we see going on across the ocean. But then you can also tie it back to affordability. I agree with you, though. Look, if this becomes a referendum on an incredibly unpopular war of choice, Republicans are going to have a miserable night
0: Richard,
5: in November.
0: Richard, 20 seconds response. I mean, are you concerned that Democrats might actually squander some of what should work in their favor?
4: Steve and I used to be on Fox News a lot in 2018 when it was all about caravans. Remember? Remember, they were showing the exact same pictures, except it was caravans coming through Texas, coming through the Mexico, going to Texas, even going south of Texas, of Mexico. And guess what? It was a slaughter in 2018 for Democrats because the public just didn't buy it. They had other concerns, healthcare and otherwise. And all these pictures are not going to sway people. They're just not.
0: Richard Goodstein, Steve Cortez, Dan Turrentine, thank you guys so much for joining. Really do appreciate it.
4: Thank you.
0: President Trump has announced an historic agreement between his Board of Peace and the Iranian-backed terror group Hamas. If it holds, this is a major breakthrough in a 20-point peace plan agreed to back in September of 2025. So here's what's actually in this. Trump's Board of Peace will appoint a new national committee to administer and govern Gaza. Hamas disarms completely, and Israel withdraws from the region. Now, at a cabinet meeting at Camp David today, the president sounded pretty optimistic that this is going to hold, revealing Israel wasn't just on board, but they actually helped make it happen.
6: Does Israel pull back and then Hamas disarms, or does Hamas need to disarm and then Israel leaves Gaza?
7: We have an understanding with Israel. Israel's very happy about it. Israel helped us. And they've been very good. They've been very good about it. Most people said that would be a deal that would be undoable. Now, will it go through its ups and downs? It's a very complex situation over there. The people are very complex and difficult.
0: So we've seen this playbook before, and that's the problem. The deal gets signed, cameras leave. Days later, the terrorists are back to doing what terrorists do. Now, maybe this one is the one that finally actually sticks. I hope so. Joining me now, retired U.S. Army Major General John King and Senior Fellow at the Foundation for Defense of Democracies, Ben Cohen. Ben, I'm not sure I buy that Israel's on board. We've gotten radio silence from Netanyahu. Do you think Israel is really on board? And don't they have every reason to question all of this?
8: Well, you did actually hear the Israeli ambassador to the UN, Danny Danon, say earlier today that Israel looks forward to implementing the plan. But I agree with you, the silence from Netanyahu for the moment does seem quite significant. I actually think that this is a pretty good plan. And I think Israel has good reason to cooperate and to let Hamas try to derail this process, which it's absolutely going to do. Yeah. Because what this plan effectively demands of Hamas is that it commits suicide. It has to give up its weapons and it has to give up its political power to this technocratic government. And the Hamas I know, and I think the Hamas we all know, isn't going to do something like that. So I think it would be sensible for Israel to bide its time, work with the Board of Peace, and see how this plays out.
0: I mean, that's a good point, Major General King, right? I mean, Hamas is basically saying that we're giving up. And, you know, the plan says total disarmament of a terrorist organization overseen by this independent group. And that's, by the way, only if Israel stops engaging militarily. So I guess, number one, Hamas is still organizing. So why would Israel stop engaging militarily? And number two, how does disarmament in this case even actually work?
9: Well, Jason, that's a great point. And the key is all this is possible is because Iran is not as influential in this region as it used to be. And without us engaging militarily, Iran, the money would still be flowing. The technical experts would still be flowing. And so this is only possible because Iran is diminished. And so the proof is in the pudding. I mean, there's got to be an independent verification system that they are disarming. But in the meanwhile, Israel will continue gathering intelligence and targeting key individuals who they see as a threat against their national security. It's the same thing that we would do if we had a threat across any of our borders. It's a natural response to a nation that cares about protecting their citizens.
0: Ben, did something change in your view that would give Hamas reason to go along with this and not just drag it out and end up, you know, turning their backs on the agreement?
8: Well, look, I think you're seeing actually quite a strong consensus around Trump's peace plan. And, you know, you also have to remember that that was blessed by a UN Security Council resolution at the end of last year.
0: Some Democrats bought into this.
8: Right, exactly. So there is, you know, and I think this is an achievement for this administration. They have forged a greater degree of consensus than we're used to in this part of the world around this plan. That, of course, does not mean that Hamas is going to cooperate. I think we should expect them to take a lot of lessons in the negotiating process from their Iranian paymasters. I think, you know, Trump and his negotiators are going to confront similar problems with Hamas as they did with the Iranians, derailing, delaying, blaming everything on Israel, making excuses why a particular deadline can't be met. You know, the Iranians have done this with their nuclear program. I fully expect Hamas to do this with their weapons, and that's what we have to guard against.
0: So if they do that, Major General King, how much time or rope, I guess, do we give Hamas? I mean, there's going to be resistance. We know that. That's just who they are. Do we immediately pull back? Do we immediately engage militarily again? Like, how much time do we give them to fully embrace this?
9: Well, Jason, the real question is how much is Israel willing to do? Because we're not engaged in that area. We were supporting the efforts. But at the end of the day, if Israel sees a national security threat against their citizens, they're going to act. Yeah. They're not going to hesitate. And they will not ask for permission because they're an independent, sovereign nation. And they shouldn't be asking for permission to protect their citizens. Yeah. That would be ridiculous. We would not ask for anybody for permission to protect our citizens. Why should we ask
0: them? It's an existential threat. There's no doubt about it. Major General John King, Ben Cohen, thank you for joining me. Really do appreciate it.
8: Thank you so much.
0: So my hometown of Seattle is getting a lot of national attention. I wish it was still about the weird-looking raccoon. Unfortunately, two teen girls were screamed at and cursed out by the owner, co-owner of Seattle's WNBA team. grown adults

0: in the stands joined in. Why? Because these girls stood up for what they believe in. Watch.
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0: Absolutely disgusting. One of those girls joins us live with her parents. You're going to hear the crazy story directly from them right after the break. Don't go anywhere.
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1: Welcome back to Katie Pavlich Tonight. A WNBA co-owner was fined and suspended for 5 games for screaming obscenities at 2 teenage girls at the Seattle Storm Indiana Fever game. Their crime was holding a sign that said, "Thank you for speaking up for girls." It was intended to back Sophie Cunningham's defense of women's sports. But Storm co-owner Celeste Keaton and others, they were really mad about that. Watch what happened next.
2: You leave my daughter alone. Go! Go! Go! She's a minor.
3: Get out of here. Get up.
2: Security!
3: Garbage! Take the shots out! Take the shots out!
1: The folks who built their careers on a mission to protect girls, they just screamed in the faces of 2 girls, because they believe in the very ideals the left used to actually care about. But maybe these unhinged adults never actually cared about girls to begin with. Maybe they only cared about obedience, about identifying as compassionate, as fighters for equal rights, right up until a real girl needed protecting from them. High school student athlete Annalie Wilson is one of the teens being shouted out in that video. She joins us now with her parents, Elizabeth and Brendan Wilson, who were both at the game with her. Thank you all for being here. Annalie, you're holding an inoffensive sign. Like, there's nothing controversial about that at all. And suddenly, some crazy lady gets in your face. So take us through exactly what happened and when you realized this was the co-owner.
4: Yeah, so me and my friend got courtside tickets to the WNBA game, Seattle Storm versus Indiana Fever. And we were super excited to see Sophie Cunningham and Caitlin Clark play. And we were freaking out as we were sitting, walking to our seats. And the whole time we were sitting, Caitlin Clark was like a foot away. We were so excited. And we got some comments off and on from the people sitting near us for our signs, but nothing big. So we just ignored it. We were clapping for both teams, being respectful. And during halftime, this older woman makes her way to the people sitting to the right of us and is having a conversation with them. And then when she's done talking to them, she looks over at us and kind of gets in our faces. And she starts off by saying, like, "Jesus loves you." And we're like, okay, yeah. Like, we thought it was going to be a friendly interaction. She seemed nice. And then she's like, "Jesus loves everyone." And after that, she kind of goes off. She's like, "For you guys to come here and pull this
5: SH."
4: Yeah. is effing insane. You guys are effing insane. And she's like pointing at her head, yelling this at us. And me and my friend are just like too stunned. We're just like, yeah, okay. And then she kind of just walks away and we're just left there like, what just happened?
1: Well, and it wasn't just her, right? I mean, there were other people in that crowd. We just saw a video of it as well, giving you a hard time.
4: Well, there were some other girls that also got tickets near the basket, but they weren't sitting with us. Those were the girls who were being yelled at. That wasn't me and my friend, though.
5: They were part of her group, some of the girls that were speaking up as well, that were sitting under the basket with Brandi Cruz. And Brandi Cruz was keeping an eye on our girls.
1: And she's an independent journalist who's been really taking the charge on this. Elizabeth,
5: yes,
1: and Brendan, I mean, you guys were there. You obviously have seen a lot of the reaction even after all of this, and the vitriol is pretty high. What goes through your mind when you see your daughter getting treated like this?
5: Yeah, well, when we were there, we were sitting up directly behind her because, you know, we didn't have front row seats. So we had a view of the girls, and you saw their energy. They were excited. And as soon as this lady approached, I automatically, as a mom, I think we know our kids' body language. And she was facing behind, you know, backwards to me. And so I leaned over. I told my husband, "Something's wrong. Something's wrong." Mm-hmm. And I try to text Brandi, and I'm like, "Something's wrong," because I just saw her shoulders drop. And I just saw her, like, you know, trying to wipe her tears. My husband's like, "She's crying." And then it wasn't until we left, you know, I texted my daughter. I'm like, "Are you okay?" And she's like, "We just got cussed out." And, you know, it was too loud and too much stuff. So Brandi went and checked on them. And they talked to a security guard. And what did the security guard say?
4: She said it was BS and that whatever our opinion was or whatever sign we had up, that was fine and that we should be able to hold up the sign that we wanted to. So we were hoping she would find the lady. She said to point her out. And once we did find her, nothing happened because she happened to be the co-owner or an owner of Seattle Storm.
1: Yeah. And well, at least at that point, nothing happened, right, Brendan? I mean, obviously, the team has come out and the WNBA, we got this word, the 5-game suspension and some sort of fine. Do you think that goes far enough?
6: Yeah, I don't think so. I mean, it was a really immediate response, which we appreciate as family, that it was quick, that she was suspended and she was fine. But the apology coming from a different owner, it wasn't even from her.
1: Yeah.
6: It just seems very disingenuous to us. And
1: well,
6: just,
1: it's cowardly. She doesn't want to come out and say what she did was wrong.
6: If you're going to cuss at some teenagers about their sign, and you're in that position as a co-owner of this team, like, you should have the guts to just say, hey, I was sorry, and do something more personal than just put out some kind of vague, impersonal response through somebody else.
5: It's kind of offensive to us as a family that she thinks that that's okay after she did that. She humiliated our daughter in front of people. And by doing that, she opened the door for others to treat, as you saw in that video, other girls wearing those shirts, being there, because they are the girls that have been speaking out protecting female athletes because they have experienced those things.
1: When, Annalie, you as a student athlete, you've experienced this. Like, the backdrop behind all of this is that in Washington State, there's an initiative that would ban trans girls who are biological boys from competing against you. And you've had to face, what, like 4 times now, biological boys? So what is it that Celeste Keaton and some of the others don't understand about this issue that you actually do understand because you lived it?
4: Well, I think they just assume that I have no idea like what I'm talking about or have any experience with even competing against a trans athlete. I'm guessing they just assume that I just got this idea from my parents and they were using me. But I've actually had experience with this issue 4 times now with different trans athletes. So I do know what it feels like, and I'm sticking up for a reason. Like, I'm standing up because I've experienced it.
1: Elizabeth and Brendan, just very quickly, how proud of your daughter are you right now? She's taking on a big issue. It's controversial for a lot of people, although honestly not the majority of Americans who side with her on this. How proud are you?
5: We're really proud of her. It has been amazing to see her grow and to stand strong in her conviction. And it's been amazing to see Sophie Cunningham come out and show her what standing strong in your convictions are. Because Sophie could have said something and backed down, but she didn't. And nor has this girl or any of the other girls that have been speaking up. They have continued to go forward, continuing to take the hate, continuing to have their character attacked over and over again. And so for this lady to do that and not know who she is and her heart, I always tell everybody, all the hate online, they're just it's coming down hard. And I just keep telling them, if you knew her, you would love her.
1: To be clear, we know who the good guys are, and we know who the villains are, and you guys are on the right side of this. Annalie, Brendan, Elizabeth Wilson, sorry this happened to you. I'm glad you're speaking up. I think it's important for other girls out there to see this kind of bravery, because I think they're going to want to stand up for themselves as well. You've got a lot of supporters out there. Thank you for joining us tonight.
5: You're welcome. Hey, good night.
1: 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Somebody out there recognizes something. We're going to go through them right after this.
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16: The Pima County Sheriff's Department just released the two ransom notes sent days after Nancy Guthrie vanished from her Arizona home. Now they're hoping somebody out there recognizes the writing style. Tomorrow marks 6 months since Nancy Guthrie disappeared, and there's still no suspects. Now, the first note, addressed to Savannah Guthrie, says her mother would be held a maximum of 7 days or until the family paid $4 million in Bitcoin. The second, addressed to the family, said they didn't understand the gravity of Nancy's health, that she was dead and buried, and even apologized for the way things ended. Now, investigators have combed through thousands of tips, but 6 months later, no suspect, and now they're putting the notes in front of the public. Why now? Joining me is clinical police and forensic psychologist. He's the author of Evil Thoughts, Wicked Deeds, Dr. Chris Mohandi. Chris, start with the timing of this. We're obviously 6 months in. We're only now seeing these two notes. They're asking the public if they'd be able to recognize the writing style, which to the layperson, it seems just like a little bit of a big ask. Is the department out of ideas here, out of leads?
17: Jason, I think you're right. I think they're running out of leads and they're trying to chase any ones that potentially could be fruitful. This is what worked out, for example, in the Ted Kaczynski case, is the family member recognized the so-called Unabomber's letters, his writing. So it is an excellent investigative tool. The problem I'm having is that, you know, there's some stuff in these letters that strains credibility as to whether these are legitimate or not. That being said, you still got to look into it. It's the best thing that they think that they have going that the public might be able to help with. And I can go through some of those things if you're interested in, but, you know,
16: let's talk a little bit about they're calling it the unique linguistic style and whether or not we can actually learn anything from some of the language here. But is there anything in either of these letters that give you a clue as to not obviously specifically who sent it, but, you know, is it a male or a female who wrote this? Is it someone who's younger or older? Can you tell?
17: There's some things in these letters that reveal the writer. I wouldn't go so far as to wager male or female. I would say that it's a single person. They go on and on about we, and then in the end, you will not hear from me, and they slip in that so-called ransom note. The writing is good writing. It's grammatically correct. There's only one real slip where they use the word receive twice, and the second time it's misspelled. That's probably an accident, but they're intelligent, probably above average intelligent, probably educated or, you know, maybe self-educated, but they write good. They use good grammar. So it's a bright person, probably educated. They're tech savvy. The fact that they want to use Bitcoin and they're comfortable sending these what appear to be emails.
16: How do you know it's not written by AI or altered by AI? These are not handwritten notes. And even if they were, they could have just been stealing something from, you know, one of the AI software companies.
17: Could be, but it still then would reveal a tech-savvy person that's relying on ChatGPT or something like that. I think that it's somebody that is bright. I'm bothered by, you know, why ask for USD? Why specify U.S. dollars, yet not specify the time zone, being Tucson and all.
16: Well, so why say USD at all? Americans don't do that. Again, is that a hint?
17: It could be a hint, or it could be just, you know, somebody doing what they think they need to do to make a legitimate ransom note. Mm-hmm. Because in the very beginning, they say, you know, she will be held for ransom. Well, why do you need to even say that, if it's legit?
16: Yeah.
17: You know, so that's kind of an interesting choice of words. You know, she will be held for ransom. Well, if you're trying to ask for money, then she is being held for ransom. Those are some weird things that to me, it makes me question the credibility. And why $4 million? I think, you know, where does that number come from and what relevance might that have to this investigation? That's a very specific number. If you look at the JonBenet Ramsey case, for example, and there was a specific number in the so-called note from that case that aligned with a bonus that the father was supposedly getting, if I'm remembering accurately. So these numbers are not being pulled out of nowhere. They could be meaningful, the $4 million.
16: They could be. And the other problem is they could be completely random and it was generated by AI. That's why I look at something like this and I wonder what the public can actually offer. But obviously, if you have any information, you should contact authorities.
17: Yeah, absolutely. I think what it does is it gets attention back out there again.
16: Yeah.
17: And maybe if this is legit, it could lead to somebody recognizing some unique tell. The second letter about her alleged death, you know, I don't see that a legitimate person would have written that letter. Why expose yourself to capture by one more communication? That bothers me.
16: Why admit the death? A lot of this just doesn't quite make sense to me. But again, that might also be the point, not to make sense. Dr. Chris Mahanty, thank you so much for stopping by.
17: Thanks, Jason.
16: One of the most important battleground states in the country might elect a socialist governor. After the break, the Wisconsin congressional candidate fighting to stop a DSA takeover, who also happens to be Secretary Sean Duffy's son-in-law, he's running for Duffy's old seat. He is here next. Plus, the Katie Pavlich Tonight team heads back to Little Italy, one of New York's most iconic neighborhoods,

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14: Mayor Mamdani tried to erase them from the map, literally. But New York's Italian community, they weren't having it. Now the mayor says they're going to get their spot back. So the Italian American Civil Rights League, they're throwing a Little Italy Forever celebration on Mulberry Street. We sent New York correspondent Marissa Black down there to talk with gubernatorial candidate Bruce Blakeman and everyone else out there celebrating. Take a look.
15: Little Italy is celebrating today. Why is this event so important?
16: Well, it's important because right now, some of the immigrants who built this city, this state, and this country are being disrespected by local leaders, by Governor Hochul and Mayor Mamdani. I mean, how do you leave off such an iconic place as Little Italy here on Martin Mulberry Street in downtown Manhattan and the one on Arthur Avenue in the Bronx? Italian Americans are one of the largest groups that we have here in New York State. And these are the immigrants that built our city. But you know what? They also left out Little Odessa, where the Russian and Ukrainian immigrants came from, Astoria, where the Greek Americans came from, Hell's Kitchen, where the Irish came from. And this is a mayor who couldn't find time to go to the installation of the new Archbishop of the city of New York, of the largest religion in the city, the Catholic Church. When you go line, chapter, and verse, and then not marching in the Israeli Day Parade, doing things that are anti-Semitic, this is something that has to be addressed, and we have to push back against this because it's anti-American. This is anti-American, it's anti-Semitic, it's anti-Christian, and we're not going to stand for it. Not only do we love Italian Americans and we love Little Italy, but we love America.
17: Yeah.
18: We believe they're trying to wipe away our culture. We had a response that was so strong that it got the mayor to backtrack. We were covered all around the world, and now we're here tonight to celebrate our heritage and to show the world that Little Italy doesn't just exist, it's thriving and it is here forever.
17: I think the Italian-American community deserves a lot more.
19: So many immigrant and ethnic communities were left off, except Italians. We're not quiet. We have big voices. But it also reflects, in my opinion, a lack of understanding of the history of New York.
20: The mayor left Little Italy off the ethnic neighborhood map, and that was a real slap in the face.
21: We are celebrating today Little Italy to remind not only Mayor Mamdani, but the rest of New York and the rest of America that Little Italy is here. It's not going anywhere.
22: We are always celebrating our culture. We don't need this little stupid mistake that he did. We'll call it a mistake. We know it was intentional.
19: I am a singer. I've traveled all over the world. I'll give you a little sample.
14: That was awesome. Not so awesome is a third of Democrats now call themselves Democratic Socialists. That, according to a new poll. But here's what I don't believe for a second, that most of the self-professed fans of socialism could even define the actual word. And yet the people they're electing, they know exactly what that word means. It means defund the police, end deportations entirely, put private industry under public control. The voters think they're getting compassion and probably some free stuff. But by the time anyone reads the fine print, these people are already in Congress. In fact, the crucial swing state of Wisconsin may soon have a socialist governor who wants to defund police and cancel Thanksgiving. Joining us now is Trump-endorsed candidate for Wisconsin's 7th Congressional District, Michael Alfonso. Michael, welcome to the show. Explain to me, if you can, why is Francesca Hong, this DSA member, likely to win the Democratic primary?
23: Well, you know, it's tough to explain. The simple answer is people are losing their mind. You know, when you look at what Joe Biden did to us with the worst inflation crisis in 40 years, the middle class in Wisconsin is struggling. And they're starting to come back under President Trump with $3,000 a year more on their tax returns, $10,000 a year more in their take-home pay. But I'll tell you what, the left is giving them a solution. They're saying, how would you like free stuff? And the right, we have a messaging problem. We're not going out there and saying, look, this free stuff, it never works. My grandparents came here from Cuba. I've heard all of the stories about this utopia that socialism supposedly creates. It's a lie. It's equitable suffering for everyone.
14: But you're not going to be able to do a history lesson with these people and really, truly tell them that. And, you know, I've heard some of the talking points that when they talk about socialism, they're really talking about Europe, European countries. If that's what they believe, how do you truly combat that if they don't know the truth about socialism? It's a brand.
23: Yeah, and you know, it's scary too, because I remember in 2012, we were throwing the insult of calling the leftists socialists and it would work. Now they're going by it just out in the open. Yeah. I cannot believe this is happening, especially in Wisconsin. We are some of the hardest working people in the country. We know how to work hard and, you know, make a living. Now these leftists are coming in and they're actually gaining ground, but they're gaining ground with young people. That's why I think it's so important to have that equally young right movement that is pushing back, that is telling it like it is, and actually has a real solution to the problems we face.
14: Let's talk about young people, because your opponents keep hitting you for being too young. A little birdie told me, I'm not going to out her, we'll call her R. Campos Duff. Well, that actually might give too much away. We're going to say Rachel C.D. She told me today that the campaign is so much work, you can't actually work out anymore. And not being as buff as you used to be makes you look younger. So is that a problem, or is that really the pitch? Are you using that in your favor?
23: Well, I'll tell you what. I just had a daughter. I have a country to save, not a body to build. But I, you know, when I look at what's happened to our country, I've seen over the last 20 years how there's been this radical rise of socialism. Finally, they're calling it socialism. But in Wisconsin, yeah, it started with the Walker recalls, BLM riots in Kenosha, Wisconsin. And now we have a Democratic socialist running for governor. It has been coming for a long, long time. Mm-hmm. And it's what got my friend Charlie Kirk killed. And I am standing up against it. I will fight back as hard as I can always.
14: Well, we're grateful for that fight. So Wisconsin was going in the right direction, and then all of a sudden it's starting to turn to the crazy left, and hopefully you will help put a stop to that. Michael Alfonso, thank you for joining us tonight.
23: Thank you so much for having me.
14: After the break, we're going to tell you why this cop that you see right now is disguised as a Bush. More Katie Pavlich tonight after this.
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3: Trash talking.
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6: A New Jersey police department is branching out to stop distracted drivers. They sent an officer undercover as a shrub. He stood in front of a tree on the side of the road waiting to leaf somebody a ticket. Oh, God. And this shrub was busy. 74 citations. Turns out drivers on their phones are easily stumped. The shrub also had backup rooted nearby. A fellow officer went undercover as, quote unquote, not a cop. Casually indicated there on his t-shirt. Very convincing. That's one way to hedge your bet. I'm so sorry for those puns, Jesse Weber.
7: Your producer had way too much fun there.
6: Everyone had too much fun. I don't like that. So, and I'm the fill-in guy, so I can't tell everyone to not have fun. Legally speaking, can a defense attorney branch out and fight one of these just simply because this was causing the distraction?
7: Is that the last one? Do I have any more? Look, I mean, sure, but I have to tell you, I think that this is genius. I think you put Miami Vice to the side, you put 21 Jump Street to the side. This takes undercover to a whole other level. I have to ask, though. It's like, did he get the end of the straw? Like, who's going to do undercover work? And he got this one.
6: He's the unpopular one. Everyone's all like, we don't like this guy. Let's put him in that really uncomfortable looking suit.
7: But he got so many citations. That's good.
6: Right? I have a theory for that. I think that he caused the distractions with that outfit.
7: Oh,
6: and then he gave tickets away.
7: Oh, wow. You have just created a lot. Well, you might have created a lot for a defense attorney to work with. I wish I was doing a segment on this now. This is a good subject. I didn't even think about it. I know. By the way, you did great tonight. I was watching the whole show.
6: I'm really happy. I appreciate that.
7: You did really, really good. I'm Jesse Weber and for Chris Cuomo. So we start with major breaking news. Just before we came on the air, President Trump ordered a new wave of attacks that could begin as soon as this weekend. And it's aimed to get Tehran to surrender. And for the first time in weeks, Israel could be involved in this new offensive. This comes as the war in Iran is widening across the Middle East this week. We already saw two tankers attacked by drones at an Egyptian port. Today, the president gathered his cabinet at Camp David to map out what these next steps could look like.
8: We'll be hitting them very hard. And you know, at some point, they're going to say, we just can't take it anymore. Iran is doing very poorly, just in case you read incorrect stories. They're doing very, very poorly. They're having a hard time. Their entire navy is laying at the bottom of the sea. I'd say that's going big. Their radar is all gone. Their leaders are all gone. Everything's all gone.
7: And this is why it's such a big deal, because the new reports say that Trump is strongly considering doing something that he has resisted throughout this war, hitting Iran's energy infrastructure. We are now getting word that Tehran may have been working to return the favor with our infrastructure here in America. The FBI announced that hackers targeted 30 local water facilities in 7 states, and reports say the U.S. believes Iran is behind those attacks. So a lot to break down here. I don't know if we have everybody. Hopefully we do. We'll see. Okay, so we have retired Brigadier General and former U.S. Assistant Secretary of Defense for Middle East Policy, Mark Kibbitt, and someone who actually defended this country.

0: From Iranian cyber attacks, the former chief of the Port of San Diego, Mark Stainbrook. I got the marks with me. Thank you so much for coming on. General, I'll start with you. This feels significant, the idea of going after the energy infrastructure. I know the president was resistant of this because it could potentially destabilize the global energy markets. Your take on why now, and what would an attack on these energy infrastructures or ramping up look like?
1: Well, first of all, I personally think it would be a bad idea to do that for the simple reason that we would put the entire Gulf region's infrastructure at risk. The world depends on the oil flowing out of the Strait of Hormuz, but also out of the Red Sea. And if there's no oil to flow, the fact remains is we'll see $200 a barrel gasoline before, oil before we know it. So, look, I think the president is trying to deliver a knockout blow. With the Israelis, there may be an opportunity, but I seriously doubt that it's going to have the effect without the Israelis.
0: So, guess what? We're also joined now by former Deputy National Security Advisor in the first Trump administration, Victoria Coates. Victoria, good to see you. So your opinion on why the president is saying this new initiative now, this ramping up. I mean, it's one thing where he's been saying recently, can't negotiate with these people. There's nothing more I can do, right? They're not reasonable negotiating partners. What do you think's behind this?
2: Well, I don't think he's wrong. I think the Iranian regime, what's left of it, is very convinced that they're winning. And they think that they are in a position to continue to put pressure on the Americans. Now, unfortunately for them, they are facing an internal economic situation that's pretty much catastrophic. We have, 88.6% inflation by the last estimate. We've got 40% labor force. Nobody has a job. Nobody's getting paid. They're running out of money. So I think the president's right. I would let him do this series of strikes that Admiral Cooper has designed, and we'll see how things play out over the next couple of weeks. But I think there's a very strong impetus to get this wrapped up by Labor Day.
0: Mark Stainbrook, don't run anywhere. I'm going to come to you in a second because I want to ask about these cyber attacks. But General, I just have to jump on something else about the Israelis being a part of this. Hey, listen, we entered this with the Israelis. There's been a little bit of a backing out. It's interesting the timing of this. What do you think their goal is? What do you think their mission is? Because, it was interesting seeing Netanyahu here in the States, meeting with the president. You know, there was video of him at Lindsey Graham's memorial service, funeral. What do you think they're aiming to do right here? Because if Iran is in this weakened position, I think you have a very specific point of view about what they may end up doing regarding targeting some leadership, right?
1: Well, I think so. The fact remains is the Israelis did not pull out. They were pushed out. That was primarily to support the signing of the MOU between the Iranians and the Americans. And the Iranians would rather fight the Americans alone, quite simply because we're going after hard targets. And they know the Iranians, the Israelis, have a policy towards regime change that we don't. We don't want to do regime change. Netanyahu wants to do regime change. So I think he would employ all of his covert tactics. He doesn't just add jets to the fight. That's not necessary. He's going to take a different approach with the leadership in Iran, I would suspect, very much the same way he did with Hezbollah in Lebanon. Start slicing at the different tiers of the leadership to see if that makes a difference.
0: By the way, keep in mind, we also have to talk about Gaza and Hamas. That's a big development there. Okay, Mark Stainbrook, I told you don't go anywhere. I have a lot to talk to you about these cyber attacks. So first of all, I want to play you something. There were reports that Iran may have conducted this cyber attack on, again, seven states' water infrastructures. But I want to play you a soundbite of what the president or who the president believes may be responsible for this. Take a look.
3: We heard in Minnesota there was a cyber attack, and they blame it on Iran. I don't think so. I think I blame it on Minnesota because they're grossly incompetent. There was a cyber attack of 30 water plants, and I would blame it on Minnesota and the governor, the corrupt governor of Minnesota. They like to say, oh, it's Iran. Iran should be so lucky. Iran's got bigger problems than worrying about Minnesota.
0: Mark, who do we blame here? Who do you think's responsible?
4: Well, listen, I'm not a politician. I was
0: good. Stay out of it. It's the best decision you could possibly make.
4: I was the chief of the San Diego Harbor Police when we had a cyber attack.

0: back in 2019. And working with the FBI, we determined it was coming from Iran. And so they do have the capability to attack American infrastructure through cyber attacks. And I think all Americans should understand we're at war, and they will use asymmetric warfare to hurt us, whether it's our energy, water, financial institution, or other institutions, because they want to bring pain, they want to bring embarrassment to this country. So it's a good warning for us. I think we can handle these attacks, but it's a good warning for us about asymmetric warfare in the future for potentially hitting the continental United States. And it doesn't surprise me that they hit rural areas, because a lot of these infrastructures in those areas, they don't have the budget, they don't have the expertise to protect against cyber attacks as well as other locations. But I'm sure they'll be hardening those very quickly.
1: And just to follow up again, Mark Steinbrook on this, the question would be, what is the ramifications of this? You know, if you talk about a cyber attack against our water supply, people's minds start racing. Oh, my gosh, contaminated water. But is it the idea that it could potentially affect flooding? Is it the idea that it could affect how we filter out sewage? I mean, what's the worst case scenario, Mark, about them going after the digital component of our water supply?
0: So it's an important point. In this case, there's no indication that the water was contaminated,
1: right.
0: So people should not be fearful of that. They're using this attack to either stop the water flow or to increase it to cause infrastructure damage. But it does show that we have vulnerabilities in our infrastructure in areas of the United States. So funding those organizations to be able to defend their infrastructure. And you love this country, but we're our government structure is not centralized, it's decentralized. So local government, state government often don't have the resources to protect themselves against cyber attacks. So what they really have to do is heed the warnings of the Cyber Security and Infrastructure Security Agency, which is under DHS, and make sure that they're looking at those warnings and hardening their systems as quickly as possible. And listen, there's tens of thousands, hundreds of thousands of these systems that are vulnerable across the United States. But I think this is a good warning to get us going in the right direction.
1: Victoria, I'm going to throw something out to you that I had a theory about. Tell me if I'm completely off. I was wondering, if Iran knows they can't beat us militarily and they say to themselves, we understand that this is putting a lot of pressure on the president. We understand that this is putting a lot of pressure on President Trump. If we can instill fear in the American people, if we can make the American people feel that this is affecting them so many miles away, even if it doesn't have ramifications, even if we can mitigate the effects of this cyber attack, if Iran is going to put fear in the hearts and the minds of the American people, is that the goal? Is that the goal? Because the president wouldn't want the American people to feel this, that he doesn't want the pressure of this becoming unpopular. Is that something you think the Iranian strategy may be right now, that we all feel this?
2: Oh, I think for sure nobody wants the American people to feel fearful here at home. But the fact of the matter is, I mean, we don't know how many people come across the southern border during the Biden administration when we really weren't doing checks on people who were Iranian. I mean, there are a lot of known gotaways who had IRGC affiliations. So this is a real concern. But I also know that our law enforcement agencies, I know that the FBI is very strongly watching this. So yes, it's something we should all be mindful of. It's something we should all be on the lookout for, because you don't know where it's going to manifest. But at the same time, I agree. I think we can mitigate these risks. I think we can make sure the American people are safe. But, you know, it's something we have to watch.
1: I want to just stick with you, Victoria, on this other point that I mentioned at the top. This is expanding. Right? This is expanding beyond just the United States and Iran. Jordan, Egypt, Saudi Arabia. What is the effect of this widening conflict? Because Iran is making some enemies right now.
2: No, it's a very interesting situation. And I was privileged to be able to meet with what you would consider the chairman of the Joint Chiefs of Staff of Jordan last week. And he told me, you know, we were never the favorites of the Iranians, but we weren't their enemies. We're now their enemies. They're now shelling us. And so, you know what? We don't like them, and we don't like Hezbollah. So I think we can look at Jordan helping us a lot with Hezbollah in Lebanon. Same thing with Egypt. The Iranians were shelling Egyptian natural gas sites in the Red Sea. yesterday or the day before. And so the same thing. The Egyptians are like, we were kind of your intermediaries with Hamas. Now we don't like you. So we're going to put a lot of pressure on Hamas. I think this is something that can be enormously productive in both of those theaters. I mean, Lebanon and Gaza have been massive problems for us for decades.
1: We and by the way, Saudi Arabia may invade Yemen, right?
2: And yes, I didn't want to hog more time, but yes, there is that as well.
1: We got all the time in the world. Although, General, I do want to go to you because Victoria mentioned something very interesting that I wanted to bring up. The president has been talking about this potential Gaza deal, the idea that Hamas will disarm if Israel withdraws from Gaza. Is that ever going to happen?
3: Well, it's very unlikely. Look, the plan that we had, the MOU that we had with Iran, had about 12 or 13 points, and it failed almost instantly. There are 20 points in this Gaza plan, the first thing being that the Israelis withdraw, and then we'll consider handing in our weapons. This thing's dead on arrival. I mean, we appreciate what Egypt and Qatar and Turkey did to try to move this thing along, but it's an unsustainable plan that I would be very surprised if it works. Let me make a couple of points. Victoria is exactly right about the way that Jordan is thinking. But I think we need to understand that one of the strategic mistakes that Iran made in this whole war is calculating that if they put pressure on the Gulf countries and the other countries around the region, that pressure would cause those countries to eject the Americans, saying, look, the Iranians are smart. They say, look, we're going to put pressure on you, but we're going to be your best friends if you get rid of the Americans. That's been a strategic mistake. The fact remains is that the countries in the region are more sure of American presence because they understand that this great friendship that the Iranians, this great peace that the Iranians promised them, well, the cover's been pulled off, and we now understand that Iran is not a friend, but they're a predator.
4: Yeah.
3: So they're now finding, instead of those countries capitulating, they're now joining the United States in defending their countries and in some cases attacking.
1: Look, I feel fairly confident to say the conversation that we're having right now is about a situation that may rapidly change in the next several hours, in the next several days. This may look entirely different by Monday. General Mark Kimmett, Victoria Coates, Mark Steinberg, thank you all so much for coming on. Really appreciate it.
2: Great to be with all of you.
1: All right, coming up, the trial of Lindsay Clancy. Have you been watching this? The Massachusetts mom who admitted she strangled her three kids during a severe case of what she claims postpartum psychosis. It ended what was a truly grueling first week. And this was after a trip outside the courtroom. The jury toured Lindsay's home today, recreated the run for errands that she apparently sent her husband on while she committed these alleged crimes. What were they looking for? Why does it matter? What did they learn? We're going to get into that. And plus, we're going to show you the shocking new photos of Clancy's injuries from that day and the secrets they reveal.
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1: Is Iran mounting an attack on America's water supply? I'm Mike Vaccara, News Nation Washington Bureau Chief. State and federal authorities now investigating a cyber attack targeting over 30 water systems in Minnesota. Authorities now looking into whether Iran is behind those attacks. President Trump addressing the matter Friday from Camp David.
2: There was a cyber attack, and they blame it on Iran. I don't think so. I blame it on Minnesota because they're grossly incompetent.
1: The FBI, which is investigating the attacks, releasing a statement to News Nation, reading in part, "The FBI and our interagency partners are fully engaged to protect critical infrastructure, and we remain well-equipped to protect against cyber threats of all varieties." The FBI also saying that at least 7 states have reported incidents since July 27th, and that some of that activity degraded water operations, though the FBI has not named which states are affected. I'm Mike Vaccara, and this is the News Nation Political Minute.
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11: The emotionally grueling opening week of Lindsey Clancy's trial came to a dramatic close today. And we're going to get to what the jury just saw in a moment. But first, let's review this, okay? So Clancy admitted she strangled her 3 young kids, ages 5, 3, and 8 months, to death in January 2023. She then tried to kill herself by slicing her wrists and neck and tried to commit suicide by jumping out of a window, paralyzing herself. This case isn't about whether Lindsey Clancy killed her kids. We know that she did. It's about whether, as her defense claims, a severe case of postpartum psychosis made her do it. I want you to take a look at the opening statements and the early testimony from this first week so you get a sense of what we're talking about here.
12: This was not a woman in the throes of psychosis on January 24th, 2023. This was a woman who acted intentionally, rationally, and swiftly to accomplish a very specific goal: to kill.
13: This is a woman that did not get the medication, did not get the medical treatment that she so deserved.
14: What did you see when you opened the door and went in?
15: I just saw blood everywhere, and the window is open. She had deep cuts on her wrists, and she had a red line across her neck. I said, "What happened?"
14: And what was her response?
15: She said, "I tried to kill myself." I said, "Where are the kids?"
14: And what was her response?
15: She said, "They're in the basement."
14: And when you went left, what did you see?
15: I saw Cora.
14: And how did she look?
15: She had a band around her neck. I saw Callan.
14: And where was he?
15: He was next to her.
14: And how did he appear?

0: He had a band around his neck.
1: When you saw Dawson, what condition was he in?
0: I knew he was gone.
1: And did he also have a band around his neck?
0: Yeah.
2: His face was white, gray, lips were blue, eyes were bloodshot. Looked like blood vessels were popped in his eyes. He proceeded to head in our direction, leaving that room. And at that point, he looked up and he screamed, "She killed the fucking kids."
3: Can you imagine what it's like for Patrick? Can you imagine that? What happened today? Jurors toured Clancy's house. They also drove by the restaurant and the drugstore where she had sent, or allegedly sent, her husband, Patrick, the night of the murders before she committed these alleged crimes. They also saw graphic pictures today of Lindsay's neck and wrists after she tried to kill herself. So what were they looking for at the home? What did they learn? I want to bring in jury consultant Susan Constantine and former prosecutor turned defense attorney Mark Iglarsh, two of my favorites. Good to see you both. Susan, I'm going to start with you. Look, I haven't had a chance to talk to you about this, and the number one question I have in my mind is, can a jury really put all this aside and say she's not criminally responsible? Is it going to be tough for them to get past the emotion, the pain of all this?
4: We would like to believe that they cannot, and I'm anxious to hear what Mark's has to say, but in my personal experience, and I actually created a technology that analyzes human emotion when they see evidence. And every time we've run the beta test, 70% of the time, the jurors had a hard time setting that aside, even though they know they need to look at the evidence of the case. But in this particular case, you know, this is so different from any other case we've ever seen because it's a filicide, right? You've killed three children. This is close to the Andrea Yates case. We don't see this every day, and neither do those jurors, and we don't really hear about it. So there is going to be a huge amount of emotion and cognitive load, right? Yeah. So they're going to be constantly dealing with their emotions and right. cognitions.
3: Mark, I mean, how do you see it? Because another way of looking at it is the jurors might say, you know, I can't believe a mother would just viciously, cruelly kill her kids. There had to have been something that drove her that we can't explain. You saw the first week. What's your take on it?
5: No side won, meaning the state did an amazing job of proving what the defense is already conceding, that she absolutely committed abhorrent offenses. But judging this trial now is like judging a Broadway show, kind of like at the overture. We haven't gotten to the meat of the case.
3: It's fair.
5: The meat of the case is not looking inside CVS or inside the home. It's looking inside of her head.
3: Yeah.
5: And until we hear from the experts who explain to jurors who have no real experience with psychosis what it is and how a woman who could act normally, seemingly normal, all of a sudden then turn and yeah. commit abhorrent offenses.
3: It's rare to see this. It's also sometimes rare that this would be a successful defense. But Mark, just going back to what the jurors consider, why was a site visit important today? I was thinking about it and I said, you know, it's good for the jurors to visualize everything in this case. But, you know, from a legal point of view, does it matter where all the kids were? Does it matter where the exercise bands were? Does it matter if she went to the second floor? You know, the idea of deliberation and, you know, if there's a spatial time. And why is it important from a legal point of view, from a prosecutorial point of view, for them to go to these locations?
5: Because the prosecutor, not the defense, bears the burden of proving that she was criminally responsible. Other states put it on the defense to say, all right, tell us why she's cuckoo for Cocoa Puffs and isn't responsible. But it comes back to the state. So they've got to prove everything. Listen, they introduced a receipt that he purchased Skittles at the CVS. Who cares? But they're taking the position that the more that we show these jurors, the more we can put them there to picture everything helps us achieve our goal.
3: Susan, what do you think the impact is on these jurors being at that crime scene, which, by the way, is owned, it has new owners right now? And also, I'll throw this at you too, Susan, seeing the photos of her injuries. What is the impact of both of that, both those things?
4: Well, first of all, the photos are more of a static photograph, right? So they're not, it's not like they're looking at it in real life. So, you know, it's easy to disassociate from that because you're looking at a photo. But when you're anchoring it with a spatial, they're there, right? It gives the jurors a better understanding of the physical evidence. They understand the timeline, the environment, they're walking it through it, and they're going to go down the basement and they're going to see where it actually occurred. And that's where I think that that is really going to be really difficult for a lot of the jurors, especially those that are very emotionally driven. It's going to be really hard for them to overcome that.
3: Susan, let me just follow up on something that we played before. Patrick Clancy's testimony was brutal. It was brutal. You couple that with the audio, it is so difficult to listen to all of this. How do the jurors react to that? Because he's a very interesting person. I believe that he even said he forgave his ex-wife for what happened. At the same time, and I don't want to put words in your mouth, do you think there's a possibility the jurors, if they're trying to put blame on him? The idea of how could you leave your wife alone with the kids? Although I believe he said, no, I had no reason to believe that they should be left alone, that she can't be alone with them. So I'm just curious the impact of his testimony.
4: Yeah, I think that it depends on what way you're going to be leaning towards. You're going to have both of these arguments that they're going to be thinking about. You're going to have some of the jurors going, yeah, why did he leave? I mean, you've got all this information about the fact that she's even said that she had these thoughts and ideas, and yet he left her alone. So, I mean, there is some culpability there, I would think, as a juror. Those type of jurors would be like, that doesn't make sense. I wouldn't have left him alone. However,
5: I wanted to address the...
4: Go ahead.
3: No, go right ahead.
5: I wanted to address the photos because I think that's really significant.
3: Susan did
5: a great job discussing them, but there's something more from a legal perspective. I love the photographs from the defense perspective. First, the state took on a burden in opening. She made a huge critical mistake by saying that there was a motive here, that this defendant wanted a life that she can control, and she had lost control. And so that was her purpose in doing this. Really? Is that what we're talking about? Well, first of all, no one in their right mind then kills himself, and then second, or attempts to kill himself. But secondly, if she had achieved her objective and now killed her kids and now she has a life that she can control, then why would she try to take herself out? Is the argument
3: well,
5: I would make the, from the defense
3: I guess the argument could be, and I want to follow this up with you, Mark, is there's one thing to plan something and there's another thing to do it. And once somebody actually does it, everything that they thought of completely changes. I wonder if that's something that'll be amplified by the prosecution. But I want to, you talk the law.
5: Yeah.
3: Two ways to look at this. I'm curious, Mark. Can the jury say, first of all, what does the jury know about their options? If they find her not criminally responsible, do they know that she could spend potentially the rest of her life in a mental health facility? Do they know that she could get out? And do they have the option of finding her guilty, not of murder, but of a lesser charge? So what do they know? What are their options?
5: Two great questions. Number one, we don't know what these individuals know because maybe they watch some Dateline NBC or they've Googled before and maybe they know what happens. They shouldn't know, nor should they be concerned about what penalty should be imposed. Their job, as the judge will tell them, is solely to see whether the elements are met and whether the state has met their burden. That's number one. The second thing you asked was could they find her guilty of a lesser included offense? If the defense requests it in Michigan, then the judge would give them an option of finding her guilty of something less. But I got to tell you, same with what they did in a recent case down here in South Florida. The defense said, no, we don't want a lesser included offense. It's all or nothing.
3: Mm.
5: She's either not responsible because she's got psychosis and doesn't know right from wrong. Doesn't matter. We don't go to a lesser and give them a chance to compromise.
3: I will say this quite confidently. I could be wrong, whether it's lesser included or not. I think this is going to be a long deliberation process. I personally believe this. I do not think that this is going to be an easy case for these jurors. Could be wrong, but we'll see. Mark Iglar.
5: I agree with you. I agree.
3: We'll see. Mark Iglar, Susan Constantine, love you both. Appreciate you both. Thanks so much for coming on.
5: Same here, Jess. Thank you, brother. Be well.
3: You got him.
4: Thanks, Jesse and Mark.
3: All right, up next. Did you know that 6 months ago tonight, Nancy Guthrie was seen for the last time before she vanished without a trace? We haven't gotten a single lead that led to any breakthroughs. But today, local law enforcement finally revealed 2 notes supposedly from the kidnappers, and they're chilling. Why are we seeing these now? What do they reveal? I'm going to read both of them in full to you next.
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17: Is in agony. 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
18: Exactly 6 months ago tonight, Savannah Guthrie's mom, Nancy, was dropped off at her home in Tucson, Arizona, and was never seen again by her friends or family. For half a year, the Guthries have suffered through one false lead after another. We've heard about ransom notes before, but we haven't seen them in full until now. Because today, the Pima County Sheriff's Office in Arizona released a ransom note and a heartbreaking follow-up. And these were apparently sent to a local news station. So I'm going to read them to you in full. They matter. They may contain evidence. The first, received February 2nd, reads, "Hello, Savannah. We have your mother, Nancy. She is safe but scared. She will be held for ransom, and once payment is received, she will be released unharmed. We will be holding her for a maximum of 7 days.

0: You will need to send Bitcoin in the amount of $4 million before 5 p.m. on Thursday the 5th. If payment is not received, the ransom will be increased to $6 million, which will need to be paid by 5 p.m. on Monday the 9th. Once payment is received to the Bitcoin address below, she will be released within 12 hours of deposit to a safe drop-off location back in Tucson. If payment is not received by the last deadline on Monday the 9th at 5 p.m., she will be killed. Your mother is aware of this, and her life is in your hands. It is in the best interest of everyone to have this completed as soon as possible. You will not be able to contact me here from here on out. There will be no negotiation. Do not play games. Law enforcement will not be able to help you. And then they added at the very bottom of the note, she had a white watch on the floor of the foot of her bed, and the white floodlight in the backyard was destroyed. After that note was sent, 4 days passed. The family agreed to not go public with the letter. And then a follow-up note arrived with a much different tone and message. It reads, "We did not fully grasp the seriousness of her physical condition. We never intended to hurt her. That was not our intention. She perished shortly after she was taken. Excuse me. We believe it was heart-related. She is buried in nature now. Nothing you could have done could have changed the outcome. We want your family to know this and hope you all can find peace. We are truly sorry." Why were these notes just released now? What do we take away from them? I want to ask senior national correspondent Brian Enten, who has been on this case from the very beginning, and retired FBI special agent Jennifer Coffin-Dever. Great to have you both here. Brian, I'll start with you. Why do you think these notes are being released now?
1: Well, look, they were released by the, you know, reporters who received them because there were the local affiliates got them, you know, a week or so ago, and we had already heard snippets before that. So there's really nothing new that we didn't know. It is interesting, though, that the sheriff decided to release. We could actually see what they looked like when they came in there to the local TV stations. That's an image right there. And I think it just shows that they have very little. They're trying to get things moving again. It's been slow. I think they had Savannah do that video earlier in the week for the same reason, and they're just trying to drum up leads.
0: Now, Jennifer, correct me if I'm wrong. Do you disagree with them being released? Because if you ask me, I think this tells certain things. It adds certain words. We see certain language choice, word choice, syntax. Why is it bad for the public to see this? I mean, correct me if I'm wrong. I don't know. How do you feel about it being released?
2: Yeah, you know, Jesse, as a law enforcement officer, former law enforcement officer, if I was the case agent on this, I would just shudder that this ever got leaked, any parts of it. And that's because it really hurts when it comes to interrogation later. It hurts when it comes to figuring out whether people who are calling in with different information got it from the media or got it because they did this. So it's really bad when something like that happens. Obviously, now being on the other side of things, this is great to see all these details. The public wants to know, but as law enforcement, you never want to see this leak.
0: You said details, Jennifer. Does this give you an idea about identity here? The way it's written, how it's written, the way it's structured?
2: 100%, Jesse, but from the get-go, I have always believed and still believe this is AI generated. The phrases are awkward. The words that are used are awkward. The phraseology is very pattern-driven. This is AI, well, I feel very certain, which tells me they're smart because they don't.
0: Well, if they're smart, and you know this better than anyone, can't law enforcement go to these AI companies, go to ChatGPT and say, has anybody wrote anything like this? Is there any way you could search it? It's difficult, right? Because usually we find a suspect and then we go through their search history. I don't know if there's any platforms. I don't know if you can use AI and ChatGPT to try to find something like this, but do they have a mechanism in place to see if anybody used the platform to craft a letter like this?
2: I think it's going to be very difficult, but what isn't difficult, Jesse, is to do it. In other words, right now, if you ask Claude or ChatGPT or these other platforms and give it the proper prompt, especially, and I'm not convinced that this person isn't a first language other than English. If you prompt them in Spanish and give the right prompt, you come up with something very similar.
0: Brian, is this real? Is it legitimate? Because the one thing that I hold on to, sure, anybody could send any kind of message. Didn't they know details that only law enforcement or the kidnappers would know? I mean, that last passage at the very end signifies to the reader, we're the real deal. How else would they know about the watch or the floodlight? You were there. You were there on the ground. Would anybody know this?
1: Yeah, well, first of all, I think Jennifer makes a good point. And maybe it was a translator. Maybe this, I mean, you've got

0: Mexico right there. Maybe this is someone who doesn't speak English as a first language and they used a translator. But yeah, I think what makes these feel legit is that last line, knowing that the Apple, the watch was on the ground near the bed and describing that and knowing that the floodlight was busted out. If it wasn't for that, you just think, okay, maybe these are fake. But those are some legit details. And I think them releasing these letters and asking people to look at them closely and look at all of the verbiage also shows that the FBI is leaning to believe that they're legit.
1: In the off chance that someone didn't use AI, maybe somebody will look at this and be like, I know somebody that talks like that or writes like that. I got to tell you, Jennifer, I find it so bizarre the way it's written. It's like we and then me, and the tone is completely different. They're threatening to kill her. She knows about it. She's scared. And then we're so sorry. We didn't realize what condition she was in. We hope you find peace. This written by the same person?
2: Well, it is, but for different reasons. That second note is self-serving. I don't call it a ransom note. I call it an apology note, because they know if they get caught, they're facing the death penalty. If she is indeed deceased, they're in Arizona, and they're trying to already make a self-serving statement. Hey, listen, we did not mean this to happen. We might have meant to kidnap her. We didn't mean for her to die. And I think that's the purpose of this language.
1: You know, Brian, there was an update today regarding the investigation about the sheriff's office, because the sheriff's office came out today and said no one is being ruled in or out. That is very different than what we heard several months ago. Are they talking about the family?
0: I mean, they're saying nobody's ruled out, so I think they're talking about everybody. I was interested because these two men who were detained at different points, remember we went out on those SWAT raids, they detained two men. And then they let them go. And all indications are they weren't involved at all. We still haven't been able to see the search warrants. But the sheriff even won't say that they are officially cleared. So it's a different tone than he took in the beginning when he made very clear, the family are not persons of interest. And now he's just saying broadly, nobody's been cleared. Everything is still on the table.
1: Jennifer, quick answer, yes or no. Is that standard, though, because it's an ongoing investigation?
2: It's standard, and he's flip-flopped so much. Do we believe?
1: It's fair. Brian Enten, Jennifer Coffin-Daffer, what an update. Thank you both so much for coming on. Appreciate it.
2: Thank you, Jesse.
0: Thanks, Jesse.
1: Okay, up next, this is another case that has become a national obsession. We finally have news in the Nolan Wells case on his autopsy, the toxicology report. Those details next.
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27: We just want someone to be brave enough to stand up and give us the truth. 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
1: Look, Nolan Wells' family is desperate for new details in the death of their son. And tonight, we have some news. The Mississippi State Medical Examiner's Office announced that it has completed both Wells' autopsy and toxicology report, but those results are going to stay sealed until the grand jury gets the case. And while the medical findings are off limits, we know Wells' family is doing everything they can to get other information. Nolan's mother, for example, subpoenaed Meta, Snapchat, TikTok, Life 360, seeking his messages, photos, GPS data. She pushes for answers as to what happened to her son. What are they going to learn? I want to ask digital forensics analyst Morgan Wright to talk about this. Morgan, good to see you. I have a lot of questions. So first of all, if they get all these records, okay, assuming that the companies don't put up a legal fight, if they get everything they're looking for, best case scenario, what is that going to tell them about what happened to Nolan?
28: That's a good question, Jesse. The thing I would do is I would take all of that information, I would map it against the GPS we have from the boat. When it left, when it slowed down, when it sped back up, map that with the call, and then map all of the digital media and the time and date stamps and location to that. So you can kind of create like a kaleidoscope, you know, just a compendium of things that go, that show you the timeline. When were pictures taken? What kind of data is there? Was he seen on the island? Was he not? Was he seen on the boat? So, you know, we don't know what we know until they get this information, but I would start with the timeline. I would map the call against the GPS location and then map the social media when you get it to that.
1: Will they know if information has been deleted from any of the apps, from the phone, and when it was deleted? Because if they can create a timeline, if he was no longer on the boat and he was on Horn Island, would they be able to know what was deleted and when it was deleted?
28: Yeah, there's a couple companies out there. One that a lot of people have heard about, Cellebrite. They do a lot of great work on digital forensics, you know, extraction. So yeah, if as long as it hasn't been tampered with or people haven't gotten in there looking around, that's part of the problem, right? Anytime you go in there, you start changing the footprint of what that device was. You want it in the pristine state. But

0: Albright could still, an extraction like that could tell you what was there. And most of the time, depending on the operating system, who logged in and how, could tell you what was deleted, when it was deleted. That would give you some ideas if it was deleted. I'm not saying it was, but sure, if it was, a Cellebrite report could give you a lot of good facts.
1: There was news that came out that the family has also issued preservation notices to the family members of Nolan's friends, and I believe investigative agencies as well. My legal point of view, you're putting the pieces in place for a potential lawsuit. I've always wondered, if you go through the lawsuit route, you go through discovery, can they get answers that they may not get through the criminal investigation, the legal investigation, the law enforcement investigation? What kind of data could they get there, and how would that help them in their search for answers?
0: Well, look, yeah, first of all, the preservation notice. When I was a detective, we did the same thing too. It just says, don't delete the records, don't do anything. Spoilage is indication of guilt. I mean, that can be inferred in a court. So I think so far the families are all cooperating from what the record shows. So, and then what you would look at is look for communications, look for text messages, look for anything that shows contemporaneous texts or communications that might be tied with the disappearance of Nolan, when he disappeared, or was he seen? Did anybody say I saw him? So, yeah, there's a lot of stuff you can get. But when you do that, that's a civil suit, right? So you can get a lot of information in discovery in a civil suit. But the grand jury can get a lot more information because they have full subpoena power, right, including the toxicology, including the autopsy.
1: By the way, I love that our digital guy here almost froze. I mean, seems almost ironic, but we're good. We got you, Morgan. I want to play you something. This was a big piece of news this week. So Nolan Wells' family hired an audio engineer to review this distress call that was made from the boat that day. I want to play, and I'll tell you what. I'm getting word. Let's just take a break. Stay with me. We'll talk about it on the other side.
0: You got it.
2: As veterans, we've dealt with noise, from chains clanking as they're clamped onto cargo to orders coming down the chain of command. 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
3: Okay, back here with Morgan Wright. I wanted to ask you about the distress call in the Nolan Wells case. Sure. Now, your take on it, because some people say in the background you can hear, you know, Nolan's dead, he's in distress. I had an audio expert on my Jesse Weber live show, said listen to the transcript, put it through a program, says you can't hear it. Your take on it.
4: This is one of the hardest things to do. 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The audio enhancement was taken to a defense firm and done that. So to do this, what you get, Jesse, the problem you have is you get cognitive bias. People hear what they want to hear.
3: Yeah.
4: So to really get this, you can't just run this through an AI tool. You got to have a real good engineer who could analyze this second by second.
3: He said he also wanted the original unredacted audio.
4: Absolutely.
3: But I also have to say, it'd be very strange if something happened to Nolan and then they call for this distress call. If there's a crime being committed, you're going to call a dispatch on the other end. That's just my two cents. All right. Morgan Wright, thank you for sticking around. Good seeing you.
4: You bet.
3: All right, everybody, thank you so much. Watch my show, Jesse Weber, live tonight, 11 p.m. Eastern. Chris is going to be back Monday. The guy I never get to toss to, Leland Vitter, starts right now. Oh, look at this. And I got a full stand-up shot and everything.
5: And a little bit about Nolan Wright, but I know you've got another show to prepare for, so I will let you go do that. More on Nolan Wright and so much more with Jesse Weber at 11 o'clock Eastern. Friends, welcome to the program this Friday night. Tonight, I am going to tell you what nobody else is talking about regarding the midterms. And ultimately, what I am going to tell you will probably decide who wins or loses, way more important than what the polls say right now. That is our Why It Matters segment. You probably think you have heard everything there is to say about the midterms by now. Certainly watch the other cable networks. They're all going to show you the polls. Republicans have already lost the House. They're on the verge of losing the Senate because of Trump's poor polling numbers, high gas prices, and of course, the war in Iran. New reporting tonight that the United States and Israel may escalate the war. So conventional wisdom, that's even worse for Trump. So, yeah, that may be true. While far left or just genuinely bad candidates, well, they're there. They could cost Democrats. Troy Jackson, the guy who replaced Graham Plattner in Maine, remember the guy with the Nazi tattoo? He's out. The new guy has two children with his second cousin. Tough finding the normal working guy in Maine for Democrats. However, all of the TV networks, the experts on Twitter and pundits should remember two things that nobody is talking about. Again, you'll only hear it right here. Number one is Elon Musk. Number two is money. And they kind of do go hand in hand. The midterms could very easily turn into the Musk midterms. He had a huge role in the presidential election less than 2 years ago. That would be very bad news for Democrats. Musk spent nearly $300 million in 2024. He is reportedly going to spend at least $100 million during the midterms this cycle. Musk also gets to set the political agenda using his X account, and he controls the algorithm for X, formerly known as Twitter. Elon Musk has 241 million followers on Twitter. Right now, he's reposting countless videos of the thousands, if not tens of thousands, of illegal immigrants rushing into Spain, writing, "Spain's entire budget will be destroyed by illegal migrants. Wake up before it is too late. All military-age men means it is an invasion. Looks like World War Z." And when we show you the video from Spain, you will see why. Musk's influence will be felt on whatever cultural stories he wants to push between now and November. Could be Sophie Cunningham and

0: WNBA, boys and girls sports. Could be that Anthony Fauci needs to get arrested, whatever it is. Now, on top of Musk's cash coming in, Republicans also enjoy a massive cash advantage. Total cash on hand, Republicans have well more than double what Democrats do. Plus, Donald Trump is raking in the cash for Republicans. Trump's super PAC is sitting on more than a $400 million war chest. Republicans can't fall back and just assume that money is going to carry them to victory. It doesn't work that way. Former Trump strategist Steve Bannon says that the place the money is coming from shows some cracks in the GOP base.
1: The Republican operatives are freaked out. The small dollar donations have dried up, have gone to zero. This is why they're running around trying to get Elon Musk money, because Elon Musk needs it because his company's collapsing right now. He's going to need a bailout, right? Very simple. If they do the focus groups, you see what people are saying. Why is Fauci not arrested, right? Why are these people not arrested? Where are the perp walks of the deep state?
0: All right. So whether or not there's any perp walks of the deep state, that seems sort of unlikely between now and November. But Democrats have focused and are starting to focus, just watch over the next couple of months, on the money in politics. Michigan Senate candidate, likely nominee, Abdu al-Sayed, already is trying to complain about this.
2: But I think it's disqualifying in our democracy for this much money to be able to flow through. You know, the idea that you can drop $60 million in a single Senate race, that's anti-democratic on its own terms.
0: I'm sure he will be saying the same thing if he gets the nomination and then there's a bunch of money that comes in for him. Trying to take money out of politics is like trying to take oxygen out of life or cheeseburgers off the McDonald's menu. It's just not going to happen. Democratic strategist Douglas Farrer, former chief counsel for the House Judiciary Committee, Julian Epstein, Daily Wire White House correspondent Mary Margaret Olihan. Nice to see you all, Mary Margaret, ladies. First, I thought what Bannon said there was pretty interesting. The Republican operatives are freaked out. My reporting is the opposite. It's that the Republican candidates are freaked out, members of the House and Senate that you talk to who are honest and on background will often say they're worried. It is the Republican operatives, it is the White House political team that's actually fairly confident. How do we explain the split?
3: Well, I think, you know, it's only natural for these candidates to be apprehensive. They haven't gotten the money yet, right? And there's this massive war chest that the Republicans are sitting on that the president hasn't necessarily done anything yet with. But at the same time, it's true. The White House is posturing to me, Republicans posture across the board. They're very confident. They're very excited. They're looking forward to this fall. I think it was James Blair with the White House who said recently they're getting ready to open that war chest and to distribute those funds. And the White House is excited about this. And they're posturing that things will be going well once they do break that open.
0: Julian, it used to be that Democrats had the cash advantage. I think going back to, say, Barack Obama, 2008, it was this massive war chest. Hillary Clinton also was able to raise massive amounts of money. What's changed?
4: I think the party has moved very, very far to the left. Now, to your point, it's true that the individual campaign committees that on the Democratic side are doing better than the Republican committees. Take Ossoff and Georgia, for example. Take Tallarico. They're doing much better at the individual level. But more importantly, at the party level and super PAC level, Democrats are getting trounced. And this is important because this is a story of decay within the Democratic Party. If they are losing as badly as they are at the political campaign level, party campaign level, and super PAC, it means the party, the central purpose of the political party, the primary purpose is to raise funds. And if it can't do that, it's a sign that the party apparatus, the party infrastructure is dying. Why is that, to your question? Well, I think it's because of the rise of socialism. And when you have a nihilistic message, when you have a message that you want to tear everything down, when you are black-pilling the population, then the people that are most successful in society are going to say, you know, you can kiss
0: my bumper.
4: I
0: don't know. I think there's a point to that. But, you know, Douglas, George Soros, Michael Bloomberg, Reid Hoffman, J.B. Pritzker seems to be okay with anything that he thinks is going to get him votes to be president. Tom Steyer, borderline socialist. Alex Soros, again, borderline socialist. Dustin Moskowitz, Reed Hastings, Stephen Mandel, Donald Sussman. Where are the big Democratic donors, and why are they still sitting on the sidelines, even though for some of them the socialism thing they're kind of okay with?
5: Well, I think the money for the Democrats is coming in small dollar donations because people are unhappy with this administration in huge margins, and you see that in the polls. You know, Democratic candidates have outraised in the Senate their counterparts by $200 million. So, yeah, money's not flowing to the Democratic Party. People aren't super happy with the Democratic Party, but they are happy with a lot of these candidates.
0: Yeah, it's a good point in terms of Ossoff.
4: But the problem with that is overall, if you compare the money, the overall money that Democrats have compared to what the Republicans have, Democrats are getting trounced. And that is a change from 5 years ago, 10 years ago, 20 years ago.
5: Look, money can't buy you love. I think what we're going to find out here is that when thousands and millions of people are donating $40 to candidates because they're really unhappy with the Trump economy, they're going to win the election.
0: Hold on. But part of what money does is it drives conversation. Right. Because it's what you can go up on TV with. It's what you can advertise with. The person who can drive that are two people: Elon Musk with what's going on Twitter, and Donald Trump, because he has the bully pulpit. Here he is today talking about none other than the migrants in Spain, call them illegal immigrants, whatever you want to call. The video is astounding. Take a listen.
6: If we're not in office, our country will be invaded at levels that made Spain look small time. And I say, that's going to be a talking point for the midterms. They're just invading the country. And what that is weak law, bad management, but very liberal law.
0: Margaret, we're going to put some of the video of the Spanish invasion, if you want to call it that, or the Moroccan invasion, up. He said it right there. It is, I say, that's going to be a talking point for the midterms.
3: Yeah, I mean, look, we were expecting this, but I don't know if I was expecting him to say it so succinctly and so soon. J.D. Vance, I believe Marco Rubio, have already talked about how this is what we would have had in our own country if President Joe Biden was still president. I mean, I saw Bill Malusian with Fox News posting videos of the craziness we saw on the border with the thousands coming across the border and saying it's not unlike what we're seeing in this Spanish territory right now. So this is a big deal. And I think it's interesting. This is one of Trump's biggest issues. This is one of the reasons that he is president right now, on the heels of the Sophie Cunningham drama, where that also was a massive issue that helped get the president elected. Immigration and men and women's sports and gender transitions for kids. Those are some of his favorite issues to talk about because they poll so well with the base. And it's very interesting
0: now. But they also poll really well for Republicans with independents. They're 80-20 issues.
3: Yeah, I should have said that. It's across the board.
4: They are 80-20 issues. And the cultural revolution of the socialists, the notion of tearing down prisons, tearing down borders, all of these are 80-20, 90-10 issues. So it's not just socialism. It is third worldism that I think this new breed is coming in. And to the point about money can't buy you love, the loss of money is a sign of a party in decay. But another sign of the party in decay is the fact that only 25-26% of voters actually identify with the Democrats. The Democrats are not getting a lot of love from the grassroots. In fact, Democrats are at historic lows in terms of party identification. And I think a lot of that is because the working class is looking not just at the authoritarianism of socialism, but they're also looking at the cultural revolution that they do not like, on whether it's gender, whether it's borders, whether it's crime, whether it's race essentialism or gender essentialism. They don't like that stuff.
0: Defunding the police doesn't help working class Americans because they're the ones who end up getting hurt
4: defunding
0: the most by it. This issue, though, about money, the fact that Democrats are and the Democratic media is now focused on it and complaining, I think there's an irony and a richness to it, but it does show where the argument's going. Here we go.
7: Elon Musk says he's going to try to buy another election.
8: Take a look here. Republicans at this point, $657 million. My goodness gracious. The Democratic National Committee, it's broke. It's basically broke.
9: The number is expected to be high. Now, obviously, Musk is the richest man in the world, so high could be absolutely anything.
10: The Democrats are in debt. They are in debt. Coming into August of an election year, I would say.
0: Douglas, when you are blaming the refs, you're losing. When you're complaining about fundraising and how the other side's spending too much money, that shows an inherent weakness.
5: I'm not sure that Elon Musk is any better at doing elections than he is at doing IPOs at this point, right? I mean, he got graded on a curve because Trump won. But remember what happened in Wisconsin? He ran the same playbook. $25 million in a Supreme Court seat. No Trump on the ballot. He lost by 10 points. Okay, he paid $10 million to a candidate in Kentucky who never even ended up running. He took a job in the Trump administration. He's not good at this, and he's spending it on field, which is tough, because you can go pretend to knock on doors, which is what they did, and it's all sort of AstroTurf. He's trying to motivate voters who are unhappy with Trump.
4: I'm going to disagree with Doug on that, and Doug's a very, very smart guy who knows his stuff very well. But if you look at what Elon Musk did in Pennsylvania, money isn't just about getting message out. Money
0: You're saying 2024, Elon Musk.
4: 2024. Money isn't just about message, to your point. Money is about knowing where your voters are and how to get them to the voting polls. And nobody did that better than Elon Musk in 2024 in an election where people were focused. The elections you're talking about in Wisconsin, those are low turnout elections.
0: Did nobody do it better than Elon Musk, or did nobody do it better than the Trump administration with Elon Musk's money?
4: I think a lot of it in Pennsylvania was Elon Musk. I think to ignore him is whistling past the graveyard. The other guy that was incredibly influential is Ralph Reed, Faith and Freedom Coalition, who got to 12.
0: He's been a genius. Hold on.
4: He's a genius. He's a friend of mine, a genius. But I think to ignore it is...
0: I got to give her the last word. Is the administration at all worried that Elon Musk is a net negative for them or for Republicans?
3: No, I mean, Elon Musk on the administration side, to your point, I think we're underestimating his social media and the impact that he had just online with young people, with independent voters, with the MAHA segment, with all of
0: these. Do you think he still has that same...
3: Absolutely. And he's okay. Got that...
0: Still has that same political capital.
3: He'll be there for them.
5: 36%. Right. He's at 36% popularity, Elon Musk.
0: Huh. What are Democratic Socialists at?
5: I guess it depends on who you're asking.
4: He's not on the ballot.
0: Mary Margaret, Douglas Farrer, Julian Epstein, thank you all. Happy weekend. Hamas says it's going to disarm in what could be a huge win for the president in the Middle East. Nobody is talking about the real reason Hamas has changed its tune.
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17: Is Iran mounting an attack on America's water supply? I'm Mike Vaccaro, News Nation Washington Bureau Chief. State and federal authorities now investigating a cyber attack targeting over 30 water systems in Minnesota. Authorities now looking into whether Iran is behind those attacks. President Trump addressing the matter Friday from Camp David.
6: There was a cyber attack, and they blame it on Iran. I don't think so. I blame it on Minnesota because they're grossly incompetent.
17: The FBI, which is investigating the attacks, releasing a statement to News Nation, reading in part, "The FBI and our interagency partners are fully engaged to protect critical infrastructure, and we remain well-equipped to protect against cyber threats of all varieties." The FBI also saying that at least 7 states have reported incidents since July 27th, and that some of that activity degraded water operations, though the FBI has not named which states are affected. I'm Mike Vaccaro, and this is the News Nation Political Minute.
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4: As part of this plan, who do you see as taking possession of those weapons that they have? Does that go to the new government?
5: It's going to be the Board of Peace. That shows you how much success we're having with Iran. Because if you go 4 months ago, 5 months ago, a deal like that would have been impossible. So it's a big step for the Middle East, and people are really impressed by it, and they're surprised by it.
6: Hamas giving up its weapons would be remarkable if true. In fact, earth-shattering if true. Count me as very, very skeptical and not the least bit optimistic. Hamas agreeing to disarm is like Iran agreeing to reopen the Strait of Hormuz and hand over all of their nuclear dust. They might say they are going to do it, not because they will. Hamas, just like the Iranians and jihadis, are professional liars. If they aren't trying to kill you, they're lying about trying to kill you. But this does underscore one important truth and something that is remarkable that Donald Trump has done in remaking the Middle East. Trump understands the real problem in the Middle East is Iran and the Iranian regime. And that's why he has had enormous success in lining up most of the Middle East now behind the United States and Israel and against Iran. Hamas is isolated. Hezbollah is isolated. The mullahs in Tehran are isolated and might become more isolated. The U.S. and Israel are reportedly planning a new bombing campaign of Iranian enemy targets, including perhaps their energy infrastructure, over the weekend. Former U.S. Ambassador to NATO Kurt Volker. I think, Kurt, it's one of these situations where the fact that Hamas is even talking about this shows how the sands of the Middle East, if you will, have shifted and realigned because Trump has refocused everyone on Iran.
7: Yes. Leland, you're making a great point, and I agree with the way you framed it in the introduction. I think the way to for people to analyze these things, don't pay attention to what they are saying. Ask yourself why they are saying it. Hamas right now is saying they're willing to give up arms. Why? They're saying it because they think that they are under an undue amount or an unsustainable amount of pressure, and they want to relieve that pressure. That's actually a good sign. That's a good thing. I want them to feel that pressure. I want them to think that they have to say something like this. Like you, I don't believe that they mean it for a minute, but let's run with the fact that they're saying it, and then let's see what we can do to put in place mechanisms to squeeze them to make it as real as we can make it. It's not ever going to be over as long as Hamas still has the ideology that they have and they exist as an organization. But the fact that they're saying it is something that we should pick up positively and run with.
6: Yeah, the fact that terrorists say these kinds of things, and they're more than terrorists, they're religious fanatics who are...

0: bent on this 1,400-year-long religious war. It shows, to your point, they're being squeezed. They're under pressure. And the Iranians, when under pressure over the past 6 months, have made a lot of promises, mostly privately, to the administration. Yes. President Trump today said he is losing faith in his words in Iran. Take a listen.
1: I'm losing faith in them because they do lie and they do misrepresent. Well, the other day, the five missiles were shot. We knocked them down, but we were in the midst of a negotiation. I mean, I'm waiting for Steve to call me. How's the negotiation going? And instead, I got a call from Pete that they just shot five missiles at one of our bases in Jordan.
0: Okay, so do we take from that the Iranians have not yet felt enough pressure?
2: Yes, that's exactly right. I don't know why President Trump ever had faith in the Iranians, other than the faith of knowing that they will lie. They will do whatever they think is in their interest in order to advance their agenda. But to actually believe what they say, that there's no reason to actually believe that. But yes, they feel that they're under pressure. And whenever they feel they're under pressure, they then start offering up things that look like they are the beginnings of a deal to get us hooked on that so that we ease off the pressure and then get into a negotiation with them. That's what's happening all over again. When it comes to the other countries in the region, and you mentioned this, that part of what's happening now is we're reshaping the Middle East a little bit. The Arabs and the Israelis know they have a common interest, which is standing up against Iran. Nobody likes Iran attacking them. Some nations are fighting back against Iran. I agree with you. Those are all positive signals. What's lacking in this is a very clear end state that the U.S. Right. can define, and the U.S. can put its muscle behind achieving that end state, saying, this is what it's going to look like, here's how we're going to do it, and we want you with us to help do that. If we did that, we would have all the support we needed.
0: Yeah, I think you make a very good point. I would add to that, bringing Israel into this as well would change things, because they do have a defined end state. Ambassador Kurt Volker, thanks for being with us on this Friday evening. We wait to see what the weekend brings in the Middle East. The bad boys of AI, artificial intelligence, they keep bragging about how their systems are so advanced they can't keep them from breaking out. Will we bring the Silicon Valley bros to heel before their tech creates a 9/11-like disaster? That's what's coming.
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21: Yeah.
22: Hey, General, the machine has locked us out. It's sending random numbers to the silos.
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22: Jesus Christ. That won't work, General.
0: Kind of scary how that movie came out more than 40 years ago and may have predicted the future better than most of the scientific community or even the stock market. Our country's brightest know what's coming. Literally, they're telling us, but they don't care. Let me make a sad prediction. There's going to be another 9/11. This time, it's going to come from AI. In retrospect, we will talk about how completely predictable and preventable it was. Anthropic announced today that their Claude model, their newest computer program, went rogue and hacked into the cyber infrastructure of three companies just out in the wild. This just weeks after OpenAI's technology did the same thing. And let's be clear, you need to understand what you're hearing when you read these headlines. These announcements by these companies are what the kids would call humble brags. The AI boys love it when their models break out. They're so bad. And hack somebody all on their own, because it shows in the AI world how good the programmers are. Plus, if the models do it, then the models really have artificial intelligence. That shows just how awesome Anthropic or OpenAI is and how much better they are, so much more money they're able to get. Chances are these tech giants won't be so cocky if the next breach is a hospital or your bank or air traffic control used by a terrorist or Iran or North Korea to take out power supplies, electrical grids. Let's not forget, our most critical systems are slowly but surely finding themselves at the mercy of technology designed by guys who wear hoodies and T-shirts well into their 40s. I'm in my 40s. I wish I could wear a hoodie and t-shirt. I can't. But cognitive scientist Gary Marcus can. In 2014, he founded Geometric Intelligence, a machine learning company later acquired by Uber, and is nice enough to put on a sport coat for us. You're old-fashioned like I am, Gary. Thank you. Welcome to the program. Am I wrong to say that if left to their own devices, both Anthropic, OpenAI, maybe others, will create computer programs, models, whatever you want to call them, that could create a 9/11-like scenario on their own?
1: I think that's entirely possible. You know, I think my politics and yours are supposed to be different, but I don't disagree with much of what you just said. The reality is that we have these systems. They're not very well controlled. Some of that's for technical reasons. Some of that has to do with how the companies themselves are formed and how they've been built. So the latest one with Anthropic is partly because they were supposed to turn off internet access and basically forgot. So that was like a human error.
0: Do we really believe they forgot, though? Come on. Do we really, like, seems sort of basic.
1: Probably actually did, although forget is a complicated thing in this context. The OpenAI thing was different. But either way, you have systems that now can cause harm if they're hooked up to the internet. If you forget to take it off the internet, that's pretty bad. But it can cause harm anyway, you know, by tunneling around and so forth, which is more like what the OpenAI case was. And you're quite right that the cybersecurity risks here are huge. They might take down a hospital or a whole hospital system or something
0: else. Or air traffic control or a bank or a power grid. This is Sam Altman. Altman went to the same high school I did a couple of years behind me. We'll play the soundbite, then I'll opine. Take a listen.
2: It figured out that it could basically cheat on the test by chaining together multiple zero-day exploits to break out of the sandbox, get access to the internet, and then break through multiple systems. This is the first sort of security incident that I have felt very viscerally. I've been a little surprised that, and it's only been a few days, but I've been a little surprised that more people don't feel it so viscerally.
0: Being aloof to a zen-like level that he seems to be able to do in that. And I'm watching it just really angry because this is something that Sam Altman designed. It is as though he is speaking about, like, his child who has autonomy, not a computer system that he created. It's like if Robert Oppenheimer, it's so scary to me that the nuclear bomb went off.
1: I mean, we have seen for a long time that this was coming. A separate argument is a technical argument. Are these systems smart enough to understand what they're doing so they will not cause harm to humans? You can think of Asimov's laws. You would like them to follow those laws. You know, don't cause harm to other
0: human beings.
1: Hold on.
0: You said this, are they smart enough? By definition, artificial intelligence is a series of calculations. That's what computer chips do. They go 10101010. They don't have a brain. Do these companies not have a responsibility, and by definition they're abdicating that responsibility, to either program them so they don't do harm or not allow them out into the world?
1: Unfortunately, they don't have that legal responsibility, and they've been fighting it tooth and nail. So there's not a lot of clear liability for them. You know, they're still hiding a little bit behind Section 230 or hoping that Section 230 might protect them. And even if it doesn't, they've been fighting laws that might kind of codify
0: They're fighting against the laws. Gary, you said something interesting. You said you and I are supposed to disagree on politics. We don't have left and right on this show. We have right versus wrong. And you were on the side of right, which we appreciate. Gary Marcus, thank you. There will be lots to talk about AI. We'll have you back to do it.
1: My pleasure.
0: Yeah, thank you. Now, breaking news in the disappearance of Nancy Guthrie, Savannah Guthrie from the Today Show's mother. Investigators have released the full disturbing contents now of two ransom notes. Remember there were ransom notes back when Nancy Guthrie was kidnapped? Well, we now know what the notes said. The first ransom note addressed directly to Savannah said that her mother was safe and scared demanded $4 million be delivered to a still undisclosed Bitcoin account. It also offered a

0: chillingly specific detail that only the kidnapper conceivably could know about Guthrie's disappearance, writing, "She had a white smartwatch on the floor of the foot of her bed, and the white floodlight in the backyard was destroyed." 4 days later, another note informing the family, "She is buried in nature now." Former FBI Assistant Director for Criminal Investigations, Chris Zwecker, is with us. Chris, thanks for seeing us, being with us tonight. Sorry, Chris, I think he's nodding that he hears me.
1: I hear you.
0: And Jesse Weber is with us as well. Gentlemen, thank you both. Chris, first to you. The fact that they released these notes, does that mean we're at a dead end?
1: No, they've been releasing notes all along. TMZ and other news outlets have been releasing notes. Everybody's been releasing notes except the people investigating the case. So I know you mentioned the watch and as an authenticator, but I have not seen a reliable authenticator that we know was not ever out there in the public domain. And I, you know, there are so many different ways, reliable ways to authenticate that she is in their custody and it's Nancy Guthrie. It's so easy to do, and none of those easily verifiable methods have been used. So I'm not 100% convinced. I'm not even 50% convinced.
0: Wow.
1: This is the
0: kidnapper. Jesse, yeah, exactly. This brings up a great point, because if we look at this, we see the logo of the sheriff's office in the lower right-hand corner of the screen. The sheriff of Pima County, let's put it this way, it really made you wish Andy Griffith was back around. Just a complete hack in so many different ways. And bungled things from the very beginning. Is this just a PR stunt?
2: You know what bothered me about it is the message that came out was saying, look at the syntax, look at the word choice, look at the distinctive patterns. Great. Why didn't we get this sooner? Why is it all this time later? I think there's something to these notes. I think there's something to study of these notes. I was just talking about it when I was doing Cuomo show. The idea of, was this put through an AI system? Is the word choice signify that it might be someone who's foreign? Is somebody looking at this and saying, wait, I know somebody who talks like this? I think the problem that, even though this is an ongoing investigation, you have to be careful about what's put out there. I wish that this was put out there quite sooner. And I think that's going to be a problem. I think that's going to be another question for Chris Nanos. There's already questions. You know what? He came out today and basically said now no one has been cleared. No one has been fully cleared as being a suspect, which seems to be inconsistent with what he said earlier on in the investigation.
0: Chris, the people who this obviously is the worst for, assuming that Nancy Guthrie is indeed no longer with us, which seems almost certain, is her family. Here is Savannah Guthrie. Take a listen.
3: I know that you have tried to do things the right way. So I'm asking you, begging you, to do the right thing now. Make the right choice. Help us find her. Tell us where to look for her.
0: So, Chris, if they don't have an authenticator, if there's no way to know whether these notes are authentic, why is Savannah Guthrie speaking like that?
1: Well, one, I think they're doing everything they can to keep this, you know, sort of front and center with the media. And this case has died down. And so every now and then you see something else come up that's sort of a touchstone to get the media back and engaged again. And I feel for the family. I really do. I just don't think begging the so-called kidnappers is a way to get to shake something loose. I think it's more about getting to the American public and seeing if anyone will call in with some tips and leads, because that's really what they need. The kidnappers don't care, and they have no interest, it's not in their interest to even contact Nancy Guthrie at this point or the family. You know, Nancy is indeed in the ground. So I'm sorry, I mentioned Nancy as Savannah Guthrie.
0: Right.
1: You know, no point in contacting the family if they're the real kidnappers, because there's nothing to be gained by it.
2: Leland, can I jump in real quick about that?
0: Yeah, please.
2: Savannah Guthrie's a sweet person. If she's taking that second note as real, this was a bizarre note. This is somebody that's apologizing for taking their mother. We didn't realize what serious condition she was in. We hope you're at peace. Maybe there's a way where Savannah Guthrie thinks that she is going to appeal to them. Whatever whatever little speckle of humanity they may have based on that note, if it is real, I wonder if that is what she's hoping. I wonder if that's what she's putting her hopes to. I don't know, but that's something that
0: this is image two. The second note, we did not fully grasp the seriousness of her physical condition, never intended to hurt her. That was not our intention. She perished shortly after she was taken. We believe it was heart-related. She is buried in nature now. Nothing you could have done could have changed the outcome. We want your family to know this and hope you can all find peace. We are truly sorry. Chris, this has been sort of compared to the release of the Unabomber's manifesto. Remember when the New York Times was encouraged to print the Unabomber manifesto, and then eventually Ted Kaczynski's, I think it was his brother and sister, said, oh, yeah, that kind of sounds like Ted. But that was tens of thousands of words about very specific things, about someone's long thought of ramblings, rants, list of grievances. Really, we're supposed to, like, somebody's going to go, oh, well, you know, my nephew writes like that with these three sentences? Just seems preposterous.
1: Yeah, it's a Hail Mary. I mean, and I just don't see how, as you point out, Leland, this is a few sentences. The Kaczynski manuscript was pages and pages and pages, and his brother absolutely recognized the theme of his paper, and not just the syntax, but this was, you know, he recognized his brother's writings. So this is absolutely a long shot. And I get it. I would do the same thing. I mean, they're really grasping at straws. They're not getting a whole lot of help from the sheriff's department. The FBI sort of checked out on this one. So, you know, what they want to do is keep this in the media spotlight and try to just shake loose some leads somewhere.
0: Yeah, somebody here, somebody talking in a bar or something like that. All right, Chris, thank you very much. Jesse with a lot more tonight on the Jesse Weber Live Show, 11 p.m. Eastern. Ohio, usually as red as well. Can't believe I'm saying this. Buckeye red, Cincinnati Cardinal red. So why are Democrats ahead in both the governor and Senate races?
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6: Oh, brutal. Republican Ohio gubernatorial nominee Vivek Ramaswamy got booed off the stage in his hometown of Cincinnati. Who knows why? Maybe it was the part where he sounded like a tone-deaf billionaire politician. That's a guess on my part. Unforced errors like this are why ruby-red states like Ohio are now up for grabs. The latest Fox News poll shows Ramaswamy trailing Democrat Amy Acton by 1 point. It's now a toss-up. Democrat Sherrod Brown has an 8-point advantage over sitting Republican John Husted for U.S. Senate, all in a state that President Donald Trump won by 11 points in 2024. There was that old saying back in the day, as Ohio goes, so goes the nation. With us now, former Ohio Assistant Attorney General, host of the Bill Cunningham Show, Bill Cunningham himself, the great American. What's happening in Ohio, Bill, to your beloved Republicans?
7: Well, you know, Leland, in 08 and 12, we went strongly for Barack Hussein Obama. And Ohio goes back and forth until the Trump era started. And three consecutive elections, we have provided Trump with large votes and easy victories in Ohio. Now, what's happened differently this time is, number one, the perception of inflation and gasoline. I filled up my Chevy Blazer about 2 hours ago, Leland. It was $3.49 a gallon, which compared to other states is probably pretty good. But the other factor is a little bit of, shall we say, bad campaigning at times by the Republicans. And my friends on the right tell me that if Republicans come home, if we come home in November, it's going to be okay. But up to this point, the Republican base is demoralized and angry about all kinds of stuff. And one of it has to do with no accountability in Washington, no SAVE Act, and the fact that Planned Parenthood is going to be funded again because of the Congress. That's not too popular
6: in Ohio. So you're saying that Republicans haven't done enough. Trump hasn't kept enough promises for Republicans to be energized. Ohio voters say inflation will be top issue in deciding their Senate vote. Not any of the things that you listed, Bill. Inflation, high prices, 43%. Healthcare, 12%. Immigration, border security, 11%. We keep putting up pictures of Vivek Ramaswamy up. And I'm wondering if there is not a feeling that there's probably a lot of folks in Ohio who feel maybe a little taken for granted, maybe are tired of being told what to do by Washington?
7: Well, there was one or two statewide candidates that wanted to run for governor against Amy Acton. We'll talk about her in a moment. And they were told by the Republican Party in Columbus, don't do that. We got our guy, and it's Vivek Ramaswamy, who, by the way, unless the clip you just played was about a mile from where I am right now, there's a group of 10 to 20 people that follow him everywhere. And they shout during whatever he has to say. So that's not unusual. But Vivek Ramaswamy is introducing himself now to the voters of Ohio. And I.

0: I don't think he has ubiquitous name ID. He's a tremendous campaigner. But when you have 10 to 20 people tracking him down,
1: Hold on, Bill. Steve Bannon's not exactly a bleeding heart commie liberal. I say that with a bit of irony in my voice. Here he is on Vivek.
2: Got to be blunt. Vivek is a terrible candidate to have at the top of the ticket. He's dragging down the Senate candidate. I think Vivek's down by 5-6 points and will lose by more if he continues on with what he's saying on the campaign trail.
1: The question is, did Republicans get complacent about focusing on the things that people care about?
0: Leland, good point. The answer would be yes. And with Vivek Ramaswamy, you have a billionaire who flies private planes, and he, shall we say, doesn't relate to ordinary people very well. Yeah. I disagree with Bannon. I'll bet you a hot fudge Sunday come November the 3rd, Vivek's going to win by about 5 percentage points, and John Huston's going to be razor thin. I think he may win, and a lot of it has to do with tell me what's going to happen in October. Is America going to be at peace with Iran? Is that war going to stop? Is gasoline perception down? Pricing in Ohio is a little bit higher.
1: I have to say, Bill, you and I go back a ways. If I could tell you those things, I would not be on television. I would be in the stock market, and I would be making a lot of money, and I wouldn't be sitting in the office at 9 o'clock on a Friday night. It's why we do this, because you don't know what's going to happen come October. But your bet of a hot fudge sundae is very interesting. For sure. There is Skyline Chili. There is Grater's Ice Cream in Cincinnati. Wonderful items to bet. Bill, enjoy the weekend. It's good to see you. Thank you.
0: Great night to be an American.
1: Yeah, well, every night's a great night to be an American. Talk about that a lot in War Notes. Your chance for an inside look at the show every day. It is free at warnotes.com to subscribe. I'll see you on social media at Leland Vittert. One thing for the weekend when we come back.
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6: Bill Cunningham just said it's a great day to be an American. 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
7: Hey, everybody, and welcome to Jesse Weber Live. So here is what you need to know as we go into the weekend. First off, it may be the closest we have come yet to finding out what happened to Nancy Guthrie. Maybe. 6 months after Savannah's mom disappeared, the Pima County Sheriff's Department has just released the full text of two ransom notes, one claiming that Nancy died shortly after she was kidnapped. But what else are in these notes? What else did they tell us? Why does the sheriff want us all to see this right now? Plus, shocking twist in the case of the OnlyFans model charged with stabbing her boyfriend to death in the Miami condo. Now there is new mystery surrounding Courtney Clenny. Mark Garagos, our guy, he's going to come on, talk all about this legal bombshell. And we got big news in another case that we've been following. So the Connecticut House of Horrors, we talk about Ohio, Connecticut House of Horrors. Why did the woman accused of holding her starving stepson captive for decades just turn down not one, but two plea deals? Kimberly Sullivan's defense attorney is going to join me live. But first, we got to go to this developing news. The U.S. and Israel reportedly planning a bombing campaign targeting Iran's energy infrastructure. This is a major escalation. I said planning because, to be clear, no final decision has apparently been made. But that news comes amid other reports that President Trump has ordered new military strikes against Iran as soon as this weekend. In the meantime, here at home, the FBI now says that water utility companies in at least seven states have reported cyber attacks. There is a question if they may have a link to Iran. The FBI and the EPA, they're warning utilities nationwide that hackers are trying to disrupt what is critical water infrastructure. How scary is that? And the warning comes after hackers targeted more than 30 municipal water facilities out in Minnesota. We talked about it last night. So for the latest on all of the developments from Washington and a closer look at how those cyber attacks could affect your drinking water, what you need to know, I'm joined by News Nation White House correspondent Kelly Meyer and Joshua Corman. He's the executive in residence for public safety and resilience at the Institute for Security and Technology. Great to have you both. Kelly, I'll start with you. What have you found out about these reported U.S.-Israeli plans to possibly target Iran's energy infrastructure? Because let's be clear, this is something the president didn't want at first. He was hesitant about this. The idea is if you attack the Iranian infrastructure, the energy infrastructure, it could affect the global market. So what's the White House saying right now?
8: Yeah, and in the tea leaves today, you even saw how frustrated President Trump was at Camp David. He was there with his top advisors, top officials. And then we heard later tonight about the potential for U.S. and Israel joint strikes, the new bombing campaign that could begin this weekend and go for a few days potentially. And the White House tonight not really denying that. I got this message from White House Press Secretary Caroline Leavitt telling me, quote, as President Trump said at his cabinet meeting today, the United States will win and Iran will not have a nuclear weapon under his watch. So we know the president said that the negotiators were, quote, dishonorable when he was at

0: Camp David today in that press conference. He also warned that at some point they're just going to say they can't take it anymore. But this is something we are watching for tonight. We have yet to see the strikes that have been reported, if he does end up carrying out with them, or if this is more of a way to get Iran to the table to show that these threats are there.
1: Yeah, and Iran has made their own threats as well, which now brings me back to these cyber attacks on water systems in at least seven states. Again, we're talking about this possible Iranian connection. Joshua, this is the most important thing. What do they do? What do these cyber attacks actually do to the water? Is it safe to drink in places where we know there were attacks?
2: Yeah, there's equal and opposite mistakes that are possible here. One is to look at this as just like any other hack. Most hacks are looking to steal information or to steal money. We have at least two new adversaries on the field that want to maybe disrupt and destroy. And the Iranian affiliated groups have been in water and other critical infrastructure for several months now. They're targeting devices like this one, a programmable logic controller. We hear PLC and it goes in one ear and out the other. But devices like these set the thresholds and the safety alarms within our water systems. And they also control everything that the water plant operator could control. So getting access to these allows you to do anything that the plant operator could do. So the specific results of that could be anything from shutting water off, a loss of water pressure, maybe breaking pipes, damaging equipment in the facility, or even playing with chemical levels.
1: Can you just expand upon that one more time? What do you mean playing with the chemical levels? Is there also an avenue by which they could contaminate it? Could sewage water leak into it to drinking water?
2: Anything that you could do as the plant operator could potentially be done through one of these compromised devices, which is why with great connectivity comes great responsibility. You know, we want to have
1: I saw the Captain America technology. Shield. I was expecting America, but you did a Spider-Man reference. Don't think I didn't catch that.
2: Yeah, yeah. The puns in the last segment were fantastic.
1: But yeah.
2: So I think we should be deeply concerned. We connect these things for an immediate and obvious benefit to the town, but we haven't figured out the cost, and I think the cost is coming due. So in an abundance of caution, now that they have this access, it's really incumbent upon the operators to make sure they can do manual downtime operations. And instead of relying on automated checks for chemical levels, you can do manual checks and likely need to for the foreseeable future.
1: For sure. And by the way, Kelly, you know politics was going to go into this. It's interesting, though, because the president blamed the state of Minnesota for what we're seeing here, the cyber attack on the water system. And we know this happened in multiple states. Just to be clear, what did the president actually say? What did he accuse Governor Walz of? And what was the governor's response? And by the way, I'm going to throw one more at you. The federal agencies like the FBI, what are they saying about Iran potentially being behind this?
0: Yeah, this turned political really quickly because now we heard what the president said and we're seeing the response from other Minnesota officials. But the president basically today in the cabinet room, meeting with his cabinet officials at Camp David, basically took it out on the leadership in Minnesota, blaming them, even though his own intelligence community has said that this was likely Iran. And I wanted to play that moment here.
3: We heard in Minnesota there was a cyber attack. And they blame it on Iran. I don't think so. I think I blame it on Minnesota because they're grossly incompetent. Iran's got bigger problems than worrying about Minnesota.
0: So again, preliminary assessments say that Iran was the likely hacker, but it's not definitive. And then Tim Walz said this on what Trump had said in Minnesota. He said, quote, Trump can't beat Iran because he's too busy waging war with Minnesota. And again, the FBI, the EPA, they issued a public service announcement to warn critical infrastructure asset owners, they said, and operators that malicious cyber actors are conducting cyber attacks. And as you mentioned, this was across seven states, so not just in Minnesota. And something that they are continuing to watch for, especially whether or not it is Iran, they feel as though it is the probable cause here and the probable culprit.
1: What I find interesting is if this is Iran, are they thinking we can't beat the U.S. militarily, but what we can do is if we strike in any capacity in the United States, we make American people feel unsafe, we make them feel scared, that could put political pressure on the president to stop the war in Iran. This is something I've been wondering. We will see where this goes. We will see if Iran is definitively behind this, but I appreciate you both. Hey, Joshua, enjoy a Spider-Man Brand New Day. I know you got tickets. I know you're going to see it.
2: I've already seen it.
1: Oh my gosh, I could have done a whole segment.

0: that. All right. Great to see you. Kelly, I don't know if you're a big superhero fan, but we'll talk about that another time. Kelly Meyer, Joshua Corbin, thanks so much. All right. Let me now turn to Arizona. Okay. So 6 months ago tonight, this is after 84-year-old Nancy Guthrie disappeared from her Tucson area home. The Pima County Sheriff's Office has finally released the alleged ransom notes that were supposedly sent by these alleged kidnappers. Now, as you may know, these notes have been the source of more than a little controversy in the months since Today Show host Savannah Guthrie's mother vanished, mostly because we still don't know if they're real. And though the cops still won't verify their authenticity because of something that I'm going to get into in just a little bit, it is important to read them in full. So here we go. The first alleged note that was apparently sent on February 2nd says this. Hello, Savannah. We have your mother, Nancy. She is safe but scared. She will be held for ransom, and once payment is received, she will be released unharmed. We will be holding her for a maximum of 7 days. You will need to send Bitcoin in the amount of $4 million USD, United States dollars, interesting, before 5 p.m. on Thursday the 5th. If payment is not received, the ransom will be increased to $6 million US dollars, which will need to be paid by 5 p.m. on Monday the 9th. Once payment is received to the Bitcoin address below, she will be released within 12 hours of deposit to a safe drop-off location back in Tucson. If payment is not received by the last deadline on Monday the 9th at 5 p.m., she will be killed. Your mother is aware of this, and her life is in your hands. It is in the best interest of everyone to have this completed as soon as possible. You will not be able to contact me from here on out. There will be no negotiation. Do not play games. Law enforcement will not be able to help you. She had a white smartwatch on the floor of the foot of her bed, and the white floodlight in backyard was destroyed. Then you have the second alleged note, very different. Very different tone. This was apparently sent on February 6th, so 3 days before the deadline from that first note. It says, Guthrie family, we did not fully grasp the seriousness of her physical condition. We never intended to hurt her. That was not our intention. She perished shortly after she was taken. We believe it was heart-related. She is buried in nature now. Nothing you could have done could have changed the outcome. We want your family to know this and hope you all can find peace. We are truly sorry. Now, despite the fact that the sheriff's office couldn't authenticate the notes, they are now asking for the public's help in finding whoever wrote them. Said in a press release, quote, these communications reveal distinctive patterns of word choice, syntax, and phraseology that reflect the writer's unique linguistic style. We believe these distinctive linguistic characteristics may be recognizable to someone who knows or has interacted with the note's writer. Then the cops also asked for tips on anyone with sudden changes in behavior around the time of Nancy's disappearance, including sudden interest or disinterest in the case. That can be key. So does this plea from the police mean they think the notes are real? Is there something in there identifying the sender? Do you recognize something? Or is this just a Hail Mary play from an investigation that has finally hit a wall? Joining me now for a closer look, so happy to have him, Chris McDonough, the director for the Cold Case Foundation. He is also a retired homicide detective and co-host of the Interview Room. Good to see you, sir. You tell me, why would they release this now? Why not release it earlier on?
1: Well, that's a great question, Jesse, but I think obviously what they're trying to do is find a legitimate connection and relationship to the notes and to the suspect at large. Is this a smokescreen that came in because of the attention that was drawn to this particular situation, or if in fact they're trying to establish, are these legit?
0: But they don't have anybody. In other words, if they knew this was one or two people, they wouldn't be making it public. So I don't feel like they have anybody in mind.
1: Yeah, no, I concur 1,000%. And what's interesting is the structure of the particular notes as a whole. I mean, I've been hammering it all day on some things. And I kind of want to point a couple of things
0: please,
1: out to you.
0: Please.
1: First of all, note number one, Nancy is mentioned just one time. In this whole entire conversation between note number one and note number two. And the reason that's important is the following. The word we, in the very first paragraph there, is mentioned two times. We have, we will. Okay? The word she is mentioned six times. She is safe. She will be held. She will be released. She will be released again. she will be killed. Now, the other really interesting thing is the word received is mentioned four times. Is received,
0: right.
1: Not received, is received. And one of those received is spelled incorrectly down there where if payment is not received. So it's almost like the note writer was into a rush. Now, if we go down to the bottom and we see the word she again for this last part about there's a white smartwatch on the floor. My first question was, does that smartwatch have DNA on it from the suspect? Because we don't know if, in fact, this is true, that there's a smartwatch on the floor. But did the suspect place it there? And if so, maybe that's some of the DNA.
0: The big question is, would only somebody who took her or was part of the investigation know that detail? So when I'm looking at these notes, and you raise a good point, they are distinctive. They are bizarre. Yeah. Big question I've heard today is it from AI or did a person write it? And it's phrased so weird, USD, US dollars. It's like, is that person from here or is there an international connection?
1: Yeah, that's a great question because, you know, AI certainly could be in play. But when you do that comparative analysis against note number two, let's take a look at that one as a whole. The Guthrie family is now addressed. Why the sudden shift away from Savannah? You know, now we're going back to the Guthrie family. And here's what's really stark that jumps out. The word we again. The word we jumps it five times in the second note. We did. We never. We
0: believe. What does that tell you? What does that tell you?
1: Well, it tells me that there's an emotional shift in whoever put these notes together. Whoever used AI or whoever used, you know, the actual, you know, their own verbiage in relationship to assembling it, there's an emotional shift that takes place. So it's almost a panic that takes place. And then,
0: does that mean that you think it's legitimate? Do you think it's from the same person and it's legitimate? They're telling the truth about what happened here and they feel sorry?
1: Well, it's definitely not the guy on the front porch. That guy came to take, you know, Nancy Guthrie with a gun. So he's not ending this conversation or this story with, we are truly sorry. That ain't happening. Whoever has assembled these notes, in my opinion, if she was kidnapped, they may have had a softer feminine approach around Nancy Guthrie.
0: Let me ask you this point before we wrap things up.
1: Sure.
0: You know, Savannah released this video earlier this week, and I was talking about it on Leland's show, where she's appealing to do the right thing. To me, she seems like a really nice person, a good person who may be trying to appeal to the sentiment, the emotion of the writer in the second note, assuming it's real. You felt so bad, you risked telling us what happened. Just tell us now where she is. Is there anything to this?
1: Yeah. Yeah. No, that's a great point. And look at the word our in her statement on Instagram. Our mom, our family, our situation, our part. So she is trying to reach out to that emotional side of note writer number two. So, I think the BAU crafted a lot of this.
0: I don't know. We'll see what happens. I hope something comes from it. So strange. Six month mark. Coming up. Thank you so much. Good seeing you, sir. Coming up. So,
1: thanks, Jess.
0: Do you remember the OnlyFans model that was accused of fatally stabbing her boyfriend inside this luxury Miami high rise? Just when the shocking case was finally headed to trial, a stunning last-minute twist. Why the jury may never hear this case. Mark Garagos joins me on it live.

0: where we're moving on now.
1: Have you spent much time with George Jefferson?
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3: But that don't mean nothing to me. I'm used to you.
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1: Enough said. That's The Jeffersons. 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
6: Is Iran mounting an attack on America's water supply? I'm Mike Vaccaro, News Nation Washington Bureau Chief. State and federal authorities now investigating a cyber attack targeting over 30 water systems in Minnesota. Authorities now looking into whether Iran is behind those attacks. President Trump addressing the matter Friday from Camp David.
7: There was a cyber attack, and they blame it on Iran. I don't think so. I blame it on Minnesota because they're grossly incompetent.
6: The FBI, which is investigating the attacks, releasing a statement to News Nation, reading in part, "The FBI and our interagency partners are fully engaged to protect critical infrastructure, and we remain well-equipped to protect against cyber threats of all varieties." The FBI also saying that at least 7 states have reported incidents since July 27th, and that some of that activity degraded water operations, though the FBI has not named which states are affected. I'm Mike Vaccaro, and this is the News Nation Political Minute.
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9: Tonight, just a shocking last-minute twist in the case that's been dubbed the OnlyFans murder. Courtney Klenny has reached a plea deal with prosecutors in connection with the 2022 killing of her boyfriend, Christian Obomseli. Although the terms of that deal haven't been made public, her attorney says the agreement doesn't become final unless it's accepted by the judge, which we'll talk about. But I gotta say, before the deal, this was shaping up to be a hard-fought trial. I'm talking evidence that is equally both shocking and hotly disputed. Now, to recap, Courtney Klenny once lived a glamorous life as an OnlyFans model, right? Known online as Courtney Taylor, nearly 2 million followers, luxury cars, high-end Miami high-rise. She seemed to have the perfect life with her boyfriend, Obomseli, until April 3rd, 2022, because that is when Klenny frantically called 911 after prosecutors claim she plunged a serrated knife into her boyfriend's chest. You got to hear what is believed to be Obomseli's final words.
10: I can't feel my arm.
11: One ma'am, but my boyfriend is dying of a stab.
12: Ma'am, what is the address?
10: What's the address?
11: 3131 Northeast 7th Ave. Please, God, please come see my boyfriend.
12: I'm from the district

0: Ma'am, is this a house apartment or a business?
1: I'd like you to 74535 82.
0: Is this a house apartment or a business?
1: Baby, I'm so sorry.
2: You know, that was going to be an important piece of evidence if this went to trial. And when cops arrived, Clenny was apparently seen covered in blood. She was charged with second-degree murder. She pleaded not guilty. She was claiming she acted in self-defense. Prosecutors, they disagreed. They pointed to surveillance video, seemingly showing Clenny striking Obumseli in a condo elevator, along with other evidence they said undermined her account of what happened. And until today's announcement of a plea deal, this case was set to go before a jury next month. Timing is especially surprising because it was, what, just a few weeks ago when her lawyers had asked a judge to let jurors see all these text messages and other evidence they said would show the victim, that show that she was the victim, that Courtney's boyfriend, Christian Obumseli, that he was the one who abused Clenny, according to court documents that were obtained by the New York Post. So why would a defendant who's maintained self-defense for years, who was planning this defense, who was planning all this evidence, agree to a plea deal? For that, you know who I'm bringing in. Legendary trial attorney Mark Garagos. He's also co-hosts the podcast Reasonable Doubt, Two Angry Men. Good to see you, sir. Why'd she do it?
3: How are you? Why'd she do it? I would think, obviously, because she got a deal or an offer she couldn't refuse. And I suspect that when we find out if the judge accepts the plea and accepts the sentence, that it will turn out that they basically made the calculation that it wasn't worth the risk of a trial, and they got an offer that was something she could live with.
2: What do you think that was? Do you think it's manslaughter? Do you think it's a less? Is it second degree but a lesser sentence?
3: I would imagine it's a manslaughter and it's a fixed determinate sentence under that state law. I can't imagine that she would ever take anything that wasn't determinate or that wasn't a reduction. Based on the evidence I've seen, this is at worst a mutual combat. And so she had a pretty good defense, and she made that calculation.
2: Do you think the judge would accept it? Is there any chance that the judge could reject it? And if so, for what reason?
3: I've had judges reject deals, most recently in Los Angeles, not once, not twice, but three different times with two different judges. So there's always that chance. Anytime there is a media spotlight on a case, that increases the chance that the judge is not going to go along with a deal, especially if the deal is objected to by the victims or the victim's close family members.
2: This is a tough case. I mean, look, self-defense can work, you know, sometimes hard to predict, and she probably would have taken the stand to explain what happened. Putting that to the side, I just kind of bring something up with you. This is another big legal development. Whenever I get you on, I want to try to cram as much in. So I wanted to ask you about the Luigi Mangione case. So the New York Post did this write-up on how his supporters are seemingly raising awareness for jury nullification. Essentially, as we all know, when a jury doesn't follow the law or the facts and decide someone's guilt based on feelings, emotions, what they think is right. They're not supposed to do that. Mark, is that a possibility in this case? Because I was thinking about it. If it ever came out and the juror said they could be fair and impartial, and then it comes out that they were a stealth juror who had an agenda, or they decided a case improperly, couldn't they get in a lot of trouble?
3: Well, arguably, but you know, what always is kind of nettlesome about these discussions, at least to me, is the stealth jurors, 99 times out of 100, are pro-prosecution jurors. They lie, they say they're going to be fair, they can be fair, oh, maybe I've heard about it, but that doesn't mean. And then inevitably, I can't remember a single case, high profile or no profile,
2: might be this where one. Jurors haven't might be told this me, one when there's so many yeah, people who are in favor of a defendant like this with all the money.
3: Exactly right. This is the exception. Actually, the twinkle in my eye is because now prosecutors have to worry about what the defense normally has to worry about, which is, are we going to have a stealth juror in this case? And by the way, this whole idea of jury nullification, you know, the founding fathers weren't exactly opposed to jury nullification. The whole idea of the jury in America was a bulwark against overreaching government. And so the idea of the jury as the conscience of the community was designed specifically so that prosecutors couldn't overreach. Now there are going to be people in this case saying, oh, it was an assassination, blah, blah, blah. I understand that. But jury nullification per se, I don't go along with those who say it's unconstitutional or it's against the law.
2: Well, I will tell you, I don't think everybody's going to agree, particularly in this case, but that was the most eloquent explanation of jury nullification I've ever seen. And that's why we got Mark Aragos on. Thanks so much, sir. Have a great weekend. Good seeing you.
3: You too. Happy Friday night.
2: All right. Coming up, huge gamble in another legal case, the Connecticut House of Horrors case. That's what it's being dubbed. Prosecutors offered Kimberly Sullivan a plea deal that would see her only serve 10 years in prison. She turned it down. Said the woman accused of keeping her stepson locked away to starve, that's the allegation, will risk it all at trial where the sentence could be decades longer. Did she make the right call? Why'd she do it? Her defense attorney joins me live next.
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2: Can't believe this, but we have two alleged House of Horrors cases to talk about. First, a strange new detail on the Hiawatha that we've been covering. So, newly released jail video appears to show Elizabeth Siders repeatedly rubbing, covering, maybe even trying to wipe away a dark mark on her left forearm. This is while she was booked into jail. And authorities haven't said what the mark is, but, you know, as you can imagine, it has set off a wave of online speculation because some have suggested it could be a bruise, a tattoo, maybe some other mark. And this is a big, interesting one from a legal point of view. Some have speculated that it could be a sign that Siders was herself being restricted or controlled inside the home. Now, Siders, her husband Gary Siders Jr., his parents, they're accused of subjecting 16 children to years of horrific neglect inside a Southeast Ohio home. Authorities claim the children, ranging in ages from 18 months to 18 years, were found living in filth, allegedly confined to a small room without schooling in such poor condition that some were described as appearing almost feral. All four adults have been charged with 16 felony counts of child endangerment. They've all pleaded not guilty. But like I said, this is not the only case like this one we're following with similar allegations. They have been made now in Connecticut. Surprising twist, though, in this one. Kimberly Sullivan is accused of keeping her stepson imprisoned and abused for years. And this week, she rejected two proposed plea deals. The first deal, from prosecutors, would have seen her serve 20 years behind bars. The second deal proposed by the judge would have had a release from prison only after 10 years. Now, that's compared to the decades that she faces if found guilty. Prosecutors have accused Sullivan of subjecting her now 33-year-old stepson to decades of horrific abuse, allegedly keeping him locked inside a small room for much of his childhood and adulthood, starving him, neglecting him, only allowing him out for brief periods to do chores. That's the allegations. And investigators say that the case came to light after this alleged victim set fire to the home and what he told authorities was a desperate attempt to try to escape. And when firefighters apparently pulled him from the house, he weighed reportedly just 68 pounds. Sullivan has pleaded not guilty to the charges. We're talking first-degree kidnapping, first-degree assault, first-degree unlawful restraint, intentional cruelty to persons. If convicted, she could face up to 45 years in prison. So why did she reject the plea deal? Well, we got the perfect person to ask. Her attorney, Yiannis Kaloidis, thank you so much for coming on. Good to see you.
3: Thank you for having me.
2: So, why reject the deals?
3: Really easy. Real simple. She hasn't done anything wrong. So, the first deal, 20 years in jail. The second offer that was made by the judge, 10 years in jail. Kimberly's been very clear with me from day one. She hasn't done what she's been accused of. She tells me this is not true. So, how could you take 10 or 20 years in jail for something you haven't done?
2: How does she plan to defend it?
3: Well, I mean, it's really the state's going to have to prove their case here. And ultimately, so far, they have one witness that's going to testify that they were locked in a room. There's one witness that's going to testify that these allegations are true. And that's the complainant. Kimberly's going to testify. We do have other witnesses that we anticipate will testify. And they're going to testify that he was never locked in a room. He was never starved. These allegations are false.
2: What about 68 pounds? Is that not true?
3: Well, then he may have weighed that, but there may be other reasons why he weighed that. There may be medical reasons why he weighed that. This child, when he was a child, there were issues early on. We have reports that he was drinking out of a urinal from 4 years old, before she was ever in the picture. There was issues with his weight when he was a child, documented. So I anticipate the lot's going to be made of this, but the state's still ultimately going to have to connect the dots. They're going to have to convince the jury that he was, in fact, starved. And I think a lot of that is going to rest on his testimony.
2: Do you think it's difficult to find a fair and impartial jury given the allegations, given the headlines, given the media attention?
3: Yes. It's difficult to find a fair and impartial jury any day of the week. The reality is the deck is often stacked against the criminal defendant. Most people automatically assume someone has done something wrong. Now, we spend a lot of time during jury selection trying to weed out people and trying to find an impartial jury,

0: But it's difficult in any case. This case, obviously, it's going to be more difficult because of the attention it's received. So I think the jury selection process is going to take a very long time.
1: I got to tell you, I don't remember the last time I heard a defendant rejecting two plea deals, in the sense two plea deal offers like this. Does that signify to you, and I think I know I'm going to know your answer, that the prosecution doesn't have as strong a case as people might believe?
0: So I guess it's a matter of perspective. I believe that the prosecutors in this case believe that they have a strong case. I think they believe the complainant, the accuser in the case. So from their perspective, I think they have a strong case. They have a witness that's going to testify that they think is going to be credible. From where I'm standing, I don't view it as a strong case. I see it resting on the testimony of one individual who's going to have to explain, his claim is that he couldn't get away and he had no choice but to set this fire. Well, we got 20 years of living in that home that we're going to talk about.
1: What's the relationship like? I mean, what does your client say? Does she love him? Did she care for him? Were they close?
0: She loved him. She cared for him. Obviously she's heartbroken now. She's shocked that he's saying these things. It's really turned her world upside down.
1: Do you know the last time they spoke? Did she miss him?
0: The last time they spoke was shortly before he set the fire.
1: Okay. And, does she talk about him? Like, does she miss him? Does she want to someday potentially have a relationship with him, despite what the criminal case is?
0: I think right now it's safe to say she's very hurt by what's been the allegations that are made against her. Her life's been turned upside down. I think once we get through this, we'll see about that.
1: When can we expect a trial?
0: Probably early next year would be my guess.
1: Okay.
0: I don't think it's too far away. There's still some more work to do. Obviously, some disclosures, some experts,
1: right,
0: et cetera.
1: Well, listen, you got an open platform. You were kind enough to come here at night on a Friday, so you can always come whenever you want to talk about the case.
0: No problem.
1: Sounds good? Thank you so much, sir. Appreciate
0: taking
1: the time. All right, coming up, a sports legend's surprising legal trouble, a divorce nobody saw coming, and an OnlyFans page that is for really, really mature audiences. Everybody's talking about it, and so are we. The Fame Files are next.
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8: So on this show, we cover all kinds of news, right? Politics, crime, science, and yes, celebrity news too. Every now and then, there is so much Hollywood and pop culture drama, we got no choice but to crack open. Yes, the Fame Files. First up, former Dallas Cowboys star, CBS NFL analyst Tony Romo is facing serious questions after his arrest last week on suspicion of operating while intoxicated out in Wisconsin. Authorities say he failed field sobriety tests after a traffic stop, and now CBS has placed him on indefinite leave. His first court appearance is scheduled for September because this is allegedly a first offense in Wisconsin. He's facing a civil OWI case rather than a criminal charge, meaning no jail time, but consequences. And how about this? I don't know. This was a surprising split in the sports world. WNBA star Brittany Griner has filed for divorce from her wife, Sherelle, citing the 8-year marriage as irretrievably broken, meaning no fault, they can't fix it. Court records say the couple separated just a few days ago, and Griner is now seeking joint custody of their 2-year-old son. The news comes after Sherelle spent months leading the very public campaign to bring Brittany home from a Russian prison, becoming one of her strongest advocates during that whole international ordeal. And then finally, I did not see this one coming. Donna Mills, the Emmy-winning actress, best known for playing the iconic Abby Cunningham on Knots Landing. Oh, she is making headlines at 85 years of age, after launching an OnlyFans account. Yes, but she says, listen, fans shouldn't expect much explicit content. Instead, Mills plans to use the platform to share behind-the-scenes moments, glimpses into her daily life, connect more directly with the fans who have followed her career for decades. So a lot to get into tonight. Joining us now, News Nation senior story producer, host of The Scoop with Paula Frolic. Paula Frolic, Paula, good to see you. I will get to Donna Mills in a second.
9: You too, Fred.
8: Tony Romo, I mean, you know, what do you think CBS is going to do here? Is it going to be permanent? Are they just waiting to see how things play out? It's the first time he's really ever gotten into trouble, right?
9: It is, but I suspect that it may be permanent, not because of the DUI, but because his popularity has been waning, and
8: really?
9: He's insanely expensive. In 2020, he signed a 10-year, $180 million contract.
8: That
9: this
8: much?
9: This is unheard of.
8: And his popularity is, like, he's not, what do you mean? He's not as popular as he used to be?
9: When he started in 2017-ish, he was huge.
8: Yeah.
9: Everyone was like, they called him Romostradamus. It's hard to say, but he was like the Nostradamus of football for his, like, calling the plays ahead of time.
8: Right.
9: Unfortunately, what's happened in the last couple of years is people have kind of gotten off the, like, prediction, and they're like, can you just explain what just happened? And he doesn't seem that good at it. The problem here is the guy who's replacing him, J.J. Watt, is really good and a lot cheaper.
8: So I wonder if they'll might use it as an excuse to make a change. All right, Brittany Griner. This felt like a shocker. What happened?
9: It was. They've been together for a long time, and then out of the blue, irretrievably broken, and also filing for divorce just days after a separation. You know, there's a lot of talk right now saying, well, Brittany is still really traumatized from her time in prison in Russia. She was in one of the worst prisons, and it was not nice. She was 4 months there. She was sentenced for 9 years because she was caught entering the country with a weed vape, and they said it was narcotics. It's illegal. 9 years. It was widely seen as a political play, but it was very traumatizing, and apparently she didn't get over it. You know, this is her second marriage, though.
8: Yeah. It's sad to see this, and irretrievably broken, as I said. Can't fix it.
9: Yeah.
8: No fault. Okay, we'll see where that goes. And then let's talk about it. I think my main question with Donna Mills is, and I will tell you right now, I don't know too much about Donna Mills. Do you believe her when she says there's going to be no explicit content?
9: You know, I'd like to say maybe. Yeah, here's the deal. It's a slippery slope, but she is saying she's got all these unreleased sexy photos of her and that she might take new ones. She was recruited by OnlyFans, okay? The CEO recruited her. Yes.
8: Oh.
9: And the thing is that OnlyFans wants to show people that they're not just porn, that they're not just adult content. There are other people on there who don't do porn. You've got Carmen Electra, who is also sexy, but not quite porn-like. Lily Allen doesn't do porn, but she is also on there. So who can say? You know, Donna was kind of joking and was like, well, we'll see what the fans have to say.
8: Yeah.
9: You know, who knows? I mean, listen, there's a kink for everyone.
8: There is a market for everything. I will tell you that OnlyFans may have a little trouble with branding. It's like a Rorschach test. If you put OnlyFans there, everybody's only going to associate them with one thing. But hey, maybe this is a way for them to change it. I just am curious real quick, 20 seconds, why didn't she go to another platform? OnlyFans again, you know, it's like...
9: You know, she's saying she wants to connect with her fans, and apparently that's the way she wants to do it, a.k.a. if
8: more
9: they recruited
8: her,
9: you can bet she's making some cash.
8: Yeah, there you go. Okay, more power to her. Donna Mills, good luck. Enjoy. Paula Frolick, great seeing you.
9: You too, Fred.
8: What a great background, too, by the way. I love it. We got to get
9: something
8: like that. All right. Coming up, thinking about getting into the peptide craze? Maybe you watched everything we did last night. You were interested? Well, you are going to want to watch our next story first. So a major peptide vendor just got 6 years in prison for selling adulterated products. And after the break, I'm going to give you my 2 cents on how to protect yourself if you do happen to hop on this fitness fad. 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
10: So you remember last night how Dr. Anthony Yoon and I were talking about how effective some peptides can be, but also how dangerous it is to just buy one off the online gray market? Case in point, because yesterday a federal judge sentenced a man to 6 years in prison for selling peptides that were adulterated with steroids. Matthew Kawa, who used to run a company called Paradigm Peptides, already pleaded guilty to selling unapproved drugs and importing them illegally from abroad. Not great. And you know what was really scary? Before it was shut down, Paradigm advertised that its products were 99% pure, that they were made in America. But when the government tested six compounds designed to mimic the effects of testosterone, prosecutors say the products contained actual testosterone, which is subject to strict regulations. Now, the products were allegedly labeled for research use, which is often used to skirt regulations. And according to prosecutors, Paradigm had 54,000 unique customers in all 50 states and in 80 countries. And what's the bigger picture? This bust may be a warning shot for the booming peptide gray market. Now, before I even give you my 2 cents on all this, I just want to let Dr. Yoon say a few words first.
11: Number one thing is you want to make sure you work with an actual physician if you're going to consider peptides and get them from an actual compound pharmacy. Do not inject anything that you buy online and that comes straight to your door.
10: So here's my 2 cents. Yeah,

0: tell you about something that I've been working on for my other show. It's called The Prime Crime. It's on Long Crime. This is a wild story. It is the story of Aurora Phelps, okay? A 43-year-old woman accused of preying on older men that she met through dating apps, allegedly drugging them and then stealing whatever she could. And this turned deadly. Here's a peek.
1: I don't know if there's a better way to describe it than a romance scam on steroids. I mean, it really is.
2: After she got what she wanted, their assets, we believe she killed some of these subjects.
1: Someone could argue that she is a serial killer.
0: And you'll also hear why the FBI is still looking for people who have crossed paths with her. So it's Prime Crime with Jesse Weber, the special investigation, Aurora Phelps, premieres tomorrow on Long Crime's YouTube channel. Thank you so much, everybody. Really appreciate it. Have a great weekend. We will be back on Monday.
3: Combat operations. President Trump signaling new strikes against Iran, saying the U.S. will be hitting them very hard.
4: It's a great breakthrough. Nobody's ever thought that would be possible, to disarm Hamas. That shows you how much success we're having with Iran. Because if you go 4 months ago, 5 months ago, a deal like that would have been impossible.
3: A breakthrough deal. President Trump says Hamas is agreeing to disarm. While Hamas is acknowledging the agreement, there is skepticism this morning. Many believing this could be a long and bumpy road in ending the war in Gaza. Plus, while action happens overseas, President Trump is blaming lawmakers here at home for cyber attacks on U.S. water facilities.
4: We heard in Minnesota there was a cyber attack. And they blame it on Iran. I don't think so. I blame it on Minnesota because they're grossly incompetent.
3: The battle between Trump and Minnesota officials is taking a new turn this morning. President Trump now blaming Governor Tim Walz for water facilities being hacked. Walz says it's evidence of, quote, modern warfare. So who's really responsible? In Michigan, progressive Senate candidate Abdul El-Sayed is making his final push for the Democratic nomination with campaign stops in multiple cities today ahead of Tuesday's primary election. Could we see another far-left candidate appear on the November ballot? Plus, the acting attorney general's future facing uncertainty this morning. President Trump is now mulling over Todd Blanche's nomination as two Republican senators refuse to confirm him. So what happens next? Our political power panel is joining us this morning. They're going to talk all about that and more. Of course, we'll get reaction to from both sides of the aisle. Plus, the East Coast facing a shark problem. A rise in sightings is forcing popular beaches to close. Our team this morning covering all of our top stories. Marcus Espinoza is at Rockaway Beach with more on those dangerous shark sightings. Tom Dempsey in our nation's capital this morning following the very latest on that possible deal in the Middle East. Good morning and thank you so much for joining us today. It is Saturday, August 1st. I'm Brooke Schaefer in for Anna Koyman, and this is Morning in America.

0: Well, at home and abroad, it's a busy agenda facing the commander-in-chief. President Trump is waking up today in New Jersey. It comes after a crucial meeting at Camp David with his cabinet. We now know the U.S. is reportedly planning to reopen strikes against Iran as soon as this weekend. At the same time, the president is also pushing GOP leaders in the Senate to confirm Todd Blanche as his new attorney general. It sets what's expected to be a busy week for decision makers at the White House and on Capitol Hill. News Nation's Tom Dempsey live for us from the nation's capital. Tom, good morning to you. Let's start with Iran. The president saying, quote, we'll be hitting them very hard. What can you tell us?
1: Hey, Brooke, good morning from the nation's capital. Look, the U.S. military did not report any new strikes overnight, but President Trump has hinted that more military action could be coming soon against Iran, recently accusing the leaders there of being dishonest. But, Brooke, also this morning, there's new concerns of this war widening even more. Overnight, we saw the Kuwait military report that Iranian attack drones had targeted the country recently. Kuwait saying the drones targeted government buildings, but air defenses shot them down. Iran's own military also claimed to hit two oil tankers trying to pass through the Strait of Hormuz recently as concerns.

0: Concerns continue to grow about the war's impact on global oil supply. But all this comes as News Nation recently received this statement from the Trump administration when asked about the U.S. possibly conducting more strikes, with the press secretary writing, quote, "The United States will win and Iran will not have a nuclear weapon under President Trump's watch." But during President Trump's cabinet meeting on Friday, he described Iran's Air Force and Navy as being obliterated, but also saying he's losing faith with Iranian leadership when it comes to any peace deal.
1: They're being decimated. They have no Navy, they have no Air Force, they have no anti-aircraft. Doesn't mean they don't have any capability. They have some, but very little. We'll be hitting them very hard. And at some point, they're going to say, we just can't take it anymore.
0: And Brooke, this war has now stretched on for over 5 months, claiming the lives of at least 18 U.S. service members. Brooke?
2: Tom, let's move to domestic affairs too this morning. Also, as we said, a very busy morning for the president. He's facing challenges even within his own party to confirm his pick for Attorney General Todd Blanche. A fresh start could be on the horizon in a few days. What can you tell us there?
0: Yeah, this has been really interesting to watch this week, Brooks. So we know the Senate Judiciary Committee will be voting next week, or at least holding a meeting on the nomination of Todd Blanche to be the full-time attorney general. And that's after the meeting originally got postponed earlier this week. For our viewers at home, Senators Tom Tillis and Senator John Cornyn from Texas, they're the two Republican senators to keep an eye on with all this. They've raised a lot of concerns about that $1.7 billion anti-weaponization fund. They want a written assurance that will not be happening. But on Friday at his cabinet meeting, President Trump described the fund as dead, but this back and forth has continued to hold up Blanche's nomination. In fact, Senator Tillis even posted to X on Friday about it, writing, quote, "It's a shame his confirmation has hit a snag, only because an incompetent personal advisor to the president refuses to amend the bogus settlement." So again, this could literally come down to getting a written assurance that anti-weaponization fund won't be happening. Senator Tillis and Senator Cornyn raising concerns that the money could go towards people like people charged in connection to January 6th. And Brooke, one last thing with this, a no vote from Senator Tillis or Senator Cornyn would be enough to stop the nomination of Todd Blanche.
2: Incredibly slim majority. News Nation's Tom Dempsey in Washington, thank you. For more on those negotiations over Blanche's nomination, the Save America Act, and a lot more before the Senate recess, let's go ahead and bring in our panel. We've got Democratic strategist Mally Smith and Republican strategist Nick Weinstein. Good morning to both of you. Nick, let me start with you and let that slim majority that I was just talking about with Tom there. I mean, how does President Trump work with his own party over these issues before they leave town?
3: Well, look, I mean, it is a very tight majority right now in the United States Senate. And I understand why President Trump is frustrated, right? Because Todd Blanche passed last year through the Senate on a party line vote with support from both Senators Cornyn and Senator Tillis. But obviously the political situation has changed. Senator Tillis isn't running for re-election. Senator Cornyn was defeated by a Trump-endorsed primary opponent in Texas earlier this year. So there's obviously some animosity between President Trump and those two members of his own party. And I think at a certain point here, they're going to have to go along to get along because, you know, Blanche is already been appointed by the Senate as the deputy attorney general. And, you know, President Trump has already threatened if they're not willing to make a deal here and get this ball rolling forward, that he's willing to just sort of sit on the nomination until the next Senate. So,
2: Mally, give me the reaction from the other side here. You know, how could this GOP divide on multiple issues? We're not just talking about Todd Blanche here. How could this help Democrats in November? What's the play for Democrats here?
4: Yeah, I think what you're seeing here is that Blanche's blatant corruption and President Trump's blatant corruption is finally dragging down Senate Republicans. From the January 6th slush fund for insurrectionists to Blanche transferring Ghislaine Maxwell to a minimum security prison to Blanche being willing to go at Trump's political opponents just because they are Trump's political opponents and take legal action against them. Has all resulted in Republicans, finally, some Republicans, standing up and saying this is not acceptable. Tillis and Cornyn are just the tip of the iceberg, and folks should be willing to ask Collins and Houston and Sullivan whether they think this corruption from Blanche is acceptable. It is not. It should not be acceptable. And Blanche has proven that he has been acting as President Trump's personal lawyer, not America's lawyer. He even had a Freudian slip in his hearing where he said he was Trump's personal lawyer.
2: Nick, I want to give you a chance to respond to that, because there were reports even this week that President Trump was considering moving on from Todd Blanche, potentially pulling his nomination. Is he the right candidate?
3: Yeah, look, I think so. I mean, you look at the actual blocking and tackling that the Justice Department has done in the first year and a half of the President Trump administration, and on the things that actually matter to the American voters, not this inside baseball politics that, you know, seems to capture so much of the attention on social media and in, you know, the political chattering class. But when it comes to crime, crime is down across the country. The United States is safer under President Trump, and it's in no small part because of Todd Blanche's leadership, which is why really the only thing that you hear from folks is, you know, about this sort of inside baseball politics. And I think President Trump stays the course with Todd Blanche, and whether it's this fall or next year that he's your attorney general.
2: Mally, the Democratic Party also facing its own turmoil, if you will. Right now, progressives and moderates, they're battling over the direction of the party. We've seen this play out in some of these primaries, and it's happening in Michigan between progressive candidate Abdul El-Sayed and establishment Congresswoman Haley Stevens. El-Sayed is holding two rallies in the state this afternoon. You know, this election coming up here. How will the winner of Michigan's Democratic primary this week really impact the direction of the party?
4: Well, I'm sure if El-Sayed wins, you're going to see a lot of talk about how the progressive left has a lot of energy. And the progressive left certainly has energy, but there's also evidence that establishment candidates, more moderate candidates, are winning as well. Roy Cooper in my home state of North Carolina is the Senate nominee. You have Turek in Iowa. You have Ossoff in Georgia. Folks that you wouldn't describe as on the progressive left winning statewide primaries and making those states competitive. And I think El-Sayed has a compelling message when it comes to holding folks accountable when you look at the economy and making sure we have an economy that works for everyone. But we will see. It looks like he is headed for a win because those polls have him comfortably ahead. But you never know until you actually get to Election Day.
2: Nick, a new poll shows that El-Sayed and Stevens go head-to-head in a general election, if they do, against a Republican challenger, Mike Rogers, that Stevens actually has a slight advantage. So what does Rogers need to do to flip this seat red? How do Republicans respond here?
3: Well, look, I think if El-Sayed's the nominee, that this is obviously a coup for Republicans and a coup for the Rogers campaign. You know, the Democratic Socialist brand is strong on the fringes of the left and with Democratic primary voters, but it's completely out of touch with everyday Americans, with independent voters, and with moderate Republicans who may have soured on President Trump and Republicans at the top of the ticket. But given that choice, it's going to be a really, really difficult race for the Democrats, and it just adds to, I think their woes in finding a path to take back the Senate here, just with this slate of just really terrible candidates from, you know, Maine to Texas, now potentially here in Michigan, you know, really complicating that path in a political environment that should be pretty good for Democrats in a midterm of a Republican administration.
2: Another primary to watch, not just for the results, but for the storylines. Always interesting to see how it plays out. Democratic strategist Mally Smith, Republican strategist Nick Weinstein. Thanks to both of you. And, of course, for a closer look at our nation's politics and exclusive content from our partners over at The Hill, scan that QR code on your screen to check out The Hill Insider. It's a brand new subscription that lets you go deeper on the most important political stories. Let's take you to D.C. now. A live look this morning at the Lincoln Memorial Reflecting Pool. The Justice Department now dropping all charges against a former Olympian who'd been accused of vandalizing the pool. David Hearn had pleaded not guilty, and a new court filing now claims the pool's damage was the result of, quote, rushed and botched installation to complete the work. In this new court filing, U.S. Attorney Jeanine Pirro said, given all of this newly discovered information, it's difficult to attribute the widespread damage to the reflecting pool to vandalism, let alone to establish that fact beyond a

0: reasonable doubt. Hearn's lawyers responded to all of this, to the drop charges, saying its dismissal does not erase the abuse of government power in arresting and charging a patriotic American who did nothing wrong. The government's approach was ready, fire, aim. The administration owes Mr. Hearn an apology. Six other people are still facing vandalism charges for allegedly damaging the reflecting pool. The pool's restoration has become a problem for the Trump administration. It's already cost more than $13 million. Several setbacks have made the project incredibly expensive. Most recently, the paint peeling from the pool. The Interior Department says the landmark is closed until August 10th. Also this morning, we've got a major update for you in the case of Nancy Guthrie, of course, the mom of Today Show host Savannah Guthrie. Right now, officials are asking for help finding the writer of these two ransom notes. The sheriff's office says the two notes came within just a few days of the 84-year-old's abduction. The first is addressed directly to Savannah Guthrie, saying Nancy was alive but scared and demanding Bitcoin. The second letter claims Guthrie had died and her abductors never wanted to hurt her. The release of these letters comes as today marks 6 months since Guthrie's disappearance. Her family not giving up on the search for answers. Savannah Guthrie even posted a message to Instagram just this week.
1: Our family is in agony. We are in a nightmare that will not end. Nothing about our situation has changed. We have done our part, and we will never stop looking for her. We will always ache for her and feel that hole in our hearts. I'm asking you, begging you, to do the right thing now. Make the right choice. Help us find her. Tell us where to look for her.
0: Guthrie was first reported missing from her home just outside of Tucson, Arizona, back in February when she didn't show up to church. Investigators later discovered her doorbell camera had been disconnected overnight. Her pacemaker app had also lost connection shortly after. Soon, investigators found traces of Guthrie's blood outside the front door and a pair of black gloves discovered while searching the area about a mile and a half from Guthrie's house. Those gloves were tested for DNA in hopes of a possible break in the case, but ultimately they were discovered to have been thrown out by a local restaurant worker with no connection to Guthrie's kidnapping. Then on February 10th, the FBI released surveillance images and this video showing a masked man wearing a backpack and gloves tampering with the doorbell camera. The FBI searched for a male suspect with an average build and approximately 5'9" or 5'10". Over the past 6 months, though, investigative teams and canine units, they have searched the property and the area surrounding Nancy Guthrie's home. But so far, no clues have led to her whereabouts. Even still, the Pima County Sheriff says this is not a cold case.
2: We have so much DNA to sort through. We have so much in terms of video evidence to look at. So I'm still positive that we're going to resolve this case.
0: The Guthrie family has been fully cleared as suspects and is now offering a $1 million reward for information leading to the whereabouts of Nancy Guthrie. Savannah Guthrie says they will never stop searching for their mother. Of course, stick with News Nation as we stay on top of this story. Later today, our Laura Engel will sit down with retired Pima County Sheriff Bob Kreiger and crime analyst Cheryl McCollum to discuss what these newly released ransom notes mean for the Guthrie investigation. Happening today, the FBI is now investigating a string of cyber attacks popping up across several states. Municipal water systems in seven states have been targeted. That includes Minnesota, where over 30 water facilities have fallen victim to the cyber hackers. Officials have been locked out of the systems after hackers changed IP addresses and passwords. The operational disruptions leading to loss of water pressure and flooding in some areas. There have not been any reports, of water contamination. Authorities are working to find the culprit behind the attacks. The FBI warning Iranian hackers have targeted critical water infrastructures before. President Trump, though, says Iran is not to blame during Friday's cabinet meeting. Trump instead claiming that Minnesota Governor Tim Walz is at fault. Governor Walz responding to the remarks and blaming the short-lived Department of Government efficiency for leaving the U.S. exposed after gutting the cybersecurity and infrastructure security agency. Also this morning, millions of Medicare seniors could face higher medication prices next year. The Trump administration will end a subsidy program aimed at keeping premiums stable for Medicare prescription drug plans for the last 2 years. Dr. Mehmet Oz, who oversees the Centers for Medicare and Medicaid Services, says the move will keep billions of taxpayer dollars from being funneled into insurance companies. Oz also pointing out that premiums will only go up by $10, and in some cases, he says, even less than that. Details of the price hike will officially be announced in September when CMS releases a Part D drug plan specifics. Scouting America is pulling back diversity efforts as the organization faces pressure from the Pentagon. The organization's national jamboree will no longer have dedicated spaces for LGBTQ plus youth, women, and scouts of color. The decision comes after War Secretary Pete Hegseth threatened to end the Pentagon's partnership unless it scaled back on diversity initiatives. Some scouts and volunteers chose to skip this year's event, saying the removal of inclusion spaces made the jamboree less welcoming. A Scouting America spokesperson says the organization remains committed to welcoming all youth, but did not address why those new changes were made. All right, still to come here on Morning in America, President Trump is mulling new Iran strikes as experts blame the Middle East nation for cyber attacks here at home. How much longer will this war rage on as it nears the six-month mark? Plus, an American trucking crisis with funding stalled in Congress. Find out how truckers are now taking matters into their own hands. And a rise in shark sightings is forcing popular beaches on the East Coast to close. How drones are helping to keep people safe.
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11: Is Iran mounting an attack on America's water supply? I'm Mike Vaccaro, News Nation Washington Bureau Chief. State and federal authorities now investigating a cyber attack targeting over 30 water systems in Minnesota. Authorities now looking into whether Iran is behind those attacks. President Trump addressing the matter Friday from Camp David.
12: There was a cyber attack, and they blame it on Iran. I don't think so. I blame it on Minnesota because they're grossly incompetent.
11: The FBI, which is investigating the attacks, releasing a statement to News Nation, reading in part, "The FBI and our interagency partners are fully engaged to protect critical infrastructure, and we remain well-equipped to protect against cyber threats of all varieties." The FBI also saying that at least seven states have reported incidents since July 27th, and that some of that activity degraded water operations, though the FBI has not named which states are affected. I'm Mike Vaccaro, and this is the News Nation Political Minute.
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4: New overnight, this video shows the moment an earthquake rattled the west coast of Italy. The 4.7 quake shaking areas in and around Naples. At least 21 people have been injured. Italian authorities say the quake damaged buildings, causing power outages and interrupting public transit. Officials say this was one of the strongest quakes ever recorded in the region. Sharks are becoming a common sighting along New York City shores, with dozens of sightings being reported since May. The NYPD is now turning to technology to track the apex predators. Authorities now have eyes in the skies, with drones being deployed to help alert lifeguards. News Nation's Marcus Espinoza is live for us this morning at Rockaway Beach here in New York. Marcus, these sightings are alarming. What do people need to know?
5: Hey, Brooke, good morning. We are at Rockaway Beach here, plenty of feet, plenty of yards away from the water here, as sharks have been spotted in this area here. The NYPD now taking to the skies to help protect those in the water here. It's something that they are now deploying to try to keep people safe, because the reality is there have been shark sightings in this area and around it. So it's the height of summer, of course, here in New York, which means many, they're taking to the beaches, of course, but given the number of shark sightings in the water, like here in Rockaway Beach, the city is now getting involved to increase that safety. There have been a high number of shark sightings this year, with local media reporting the New York Parks and Rec Department had 16 shark sightings between July 1st and July 5th. Sharks will often come close to a shore to follow schools of fish and other sources of food. Most don't attack unless provoked, but it's still important that swimmers are aware of the potential danger as soon as possible. So, because of that, and in order to decrease risk to swimmers and beachgoers, the NYPD deploying drones in order to spot sharks in the water before the lifeguards spot them, of course. Once a shark is spotted, that beach will close its water for about an hour or so there out of safety. Here's what officials recommend on how beachgoers can stay safe. Avoid areas of water with seals or schools of fish. Avoid swimming when visibility is low, such as at dusk or in murky water. And make sure to listen to lifeguard instructions at all times. It's still early this morning. We're suspecting that shark's a little too far away at this point to be able to spot by our own eye here. And then, Brooke, I also want to call up some video here from California that's really remarkable to look at here. A fisherman ended up getting a shark and decided to bring it right back into the water by himself, just dragging that shark by the fin there back into the water. This is something we do not recommend. The fisherman must have experience there, but still trying to help the guy out. But that is a situation, Brooke, I will like to avoid in every single way possible.
4: Yeah.
5: I am not interested in that. But right now, the NYPD doing what it can with the drones in the sky to keep folks safe. But just remarkable video there from California.
4: That guy's got experience and a lot of strength. He's been hitting the gym for sure to get that shark back out in the water. All right, Marcus Espinoza, live for us in New York this morning. Thank you. Still to come, or sticking with weather, actually, I should say, blistering heat gripping the southwest part of the country. Unfortunately, there is little relief in sight as we begin the new month. States like Arizona reaching temperatures as high as 120 degrees in the coming days. The National Weather Service reporting extreme heat risks for some 40 million people across California, Nevada, Wyoming, and Montana. Authorities warn kids and older adults, along with people with certain medical conditions, are especially at risk of heat stroke or even death.

0: When we come back here, President Trump mulls new Iran strikes. But is the Middle East causing cyber attacks here at home?
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0: Involving a Marine Corps fighter jet crash in San Diego. Officials now say the pilot is alive after ejecting from the F-35 stealth fighter before it crashed. This all happened near Marine Corps Air Station Miramar, just north of San Diego. In the video here, you can see, of course, the plume of black smoke rising from the crash scene. Marine officials say the pilot was transported to a local medical facility in stable condition. We also have some developing news this morning from the Middle East. The U.S. and Israel planning potential strikes on Iranian energy infrastructure. This comes after days of back-and-forth strikes between the U.S. and Iran. President Trump says Iran might be out of time to negotiate.
17: I'm losing faith in them because they do lie and they do misrepresent. Well, the other day, the 5 missiles were shot. We knocked them down, but we were in the midst of a negotiation. I mean, I'm waiting for Steve to call me. How's the negotiation going? And instead, I got a call from Pete that they just shot 5 missiles at one of our bases in Jordan.
0: Here with us now, U.S. Marine Corps Reserves retired Colonel Mark Kansian. He's also now a senior advisor at the Center for Strategic and International Studies. Sir, thank you for joining us this morning. I'm so interested to get your take on this. And President Trump.

0: really weighing these new strikes so publicly now. What do you make of that approach?
1: Well, we were at this point a week ago,
0: right,
1: and the cabinet met, and everyone expected that there would be a resumption of strikes, maybe very heavy strikes, which had been threatened. And they came out with a pause, driven in part because of depleted missile inventories, as well as concerns about a spreading conflict. So we'll see what comes out of this cabinet meeting. It'd be hard for them to come back with another pause, since the president has said that failed. The problem with expanding strikes is that it's not clear we can put enough pressure on the Iranian regime and the Iranian people using strikes to get them to change their policy. So far, they've refused to do that. Not clear that a resumption in the U.S. air campaign will do that.
0: You bring up a good point, too, about the military stockpile. I know you've said that our military stockpiles are severely depleted. And we see that headline as we also see the headline of President Trump weighing potential new strikes.
1: Well, that's right. The campaign had reduced U.S. Missile stockpiles. We looked at seven missiles, and for about four of them, we used maybe half of the inventories, and now even more. What's particularly important is that the missile defense inventories are down half to almost two-thirds in some cases, and there aren't good alternatives for those, so that if the Iranians launch additional attacks, we'll be using those stockpiles even further. And what the military is worried about is what that means for a future conflict, for example, in the Western Pacific against China. Before the war, we didn't have enough munitions, and now we're even further behind. I'm sure that that will be a major subject of discussion.
0: Yeah, we should mention the White House, the Pentagon have both, said in response to the state of our military stockpile that we are still in a good position, that America is safe. But it is important to point out, as we see those reports, the side-by-side headlines there. The president announced a potentially historic peace deal in Gaza, Hamas agreeing to a roadmap to completely disarm and surrender to a new Palestinian government. Sir, there's a lot of skepticism around that this morning. What do you think?
1: It's hard to believe that the agreement will be executed as it's been described, because for Israel and the United States, they say Hamas must disarm, there must be a peacekeeping force and a new authority, and then Israel will withdraw. Hamas comes back and says, okay, that's fine with us, but let's reverse the order. Israel withdraws,
0: right,
1: and then we'll disarm. And, of course, if Israel withdraws, there's no reason for them to disarm. And if they disarm, that would eliminate the whole purpose of the organization, which is to destroy Israel. So it's hard to imagine that there's going to be an agreement coming out of here, even though it would be a great thing, and it would be a great thing for the Gazan people.
0: Yeah, the second phase of the president's deal hinges largely on three things, as you pointed out there: Hamas disarmament, the establishment of a new Palestinian government, and the withdrawal of Israeli forces in Gaza. The president is calling this a complete disarmament deal. But as you said, Hamas says they're not going to move until Israel withdraws. So really, where do we go from here? Is this as much of a deal as it's being portrayed?
1: Well, as much as we might hope that this will be a deal to end the fighting there in Gaza, we'll have to see what happens going forward. But, of course, we've heard these kinds of commitments in the past, and nothing has happened. My expectation is that nothing will happen.
0: Even still, Israeli Prime Minister Benjamin Netanyahu, he was in Washington just this past week. He met with President Trump. What do you think happened in that meeting, their conversations to make this agreement happen?
1: I think that was part of the agreement, part of the meeting that Netanyahu said that he won't withdraw until Hamas meets these conditions. And that's the way the U.S. Portrayed it. I think they also had a conversation about Iran. I think Netanyahu.

0: now who wants to know what President Trump's plan is to end the war. He has not been part of that planning. It's also important to note that they have not been part of the strikes on Iran, and Iran has not been striking Israel. They've sat this out for the last couple of weeks. So I think those two issues were on the table.
1: All right. Certainly discussions about a path forward. Where do we go from here? Retired Marine Corps Colonel Mark Kancian, sir, so appreciate your insight this morning. Thank you.
0: Thanks for having me on the program.
1: All right. Still to come, millions of truckers and no safe place to park to get the rest they need. As funding stalled, truckers now taking matters into their own hands. That story when we come back.
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1: Student loan relief is coming for over 450,000 federal borrowers after a massive settlement with the Education Department. The borrowers have argued their schools misled them and the Trump administration delayed in delivering relief they were entitled. The legal challenge has played out over three presidential terms with federal appeals court judges denying the Trump administration's request to postpone making a decision on a large swath of the applications. This is a $23 billion settlement. And borrowers are expected to get their debt forgiven soon. Well, the U.S. is facing a trucking crisis. There are about 3.6 million truckers across the country, but only a little over 300,000 parking spots. That means roughly 1 in 11 truckers are without a safe place to sleep. With funding stalled on Capitol Hill, News Nation's Alex Capriello digs into how truckers are taking the matter into their own hands.
14: News Nation has been covering this crisis for years, and it really is a very real issue, putting the backbone of our country in legitimate danger after long hours behind the wheel. Check out these numbers. They're startling. There are nearly 4 million truck drivers crossing state lines every day. But the Department of Transportation has confirmed there's only around 311,000 spots for them to actually legally pull over and get some rest. That equates to only one parking spot for every 11 drivers. The DOT says this impacts nearly every single trucker on the road. 7 out of 10 drivers are breaking laws just to find a safe space to pull over. And it's costing these hardworking families nearly $7,000 each year. So who's to blame? For years, bills have been introduced in both chambers of Congress, but many have failed to actually become law. Until recently, when $200 million was appropriated in fiscal year 2026, with another $200 million earmarked for 2027, which will go directly towards this issue. The American Trucking Association says we should see real impacts soon, like revamping abandoned warehouses and old weigh stations to create more parking solutions. And while truckers are thankful for these new appropriations, lobbyists say this needs to go a step further in D.C.
15: I think the federal government has kind of been derelict in its duties to address interstate commerce. This is a critical element of ensuring the continuity of interstate commerce. So if the private sector needs to get involved, great. But I don't want that to also undermine the necessity of the federal government to fulfill its role in fixing this crisis.
14: The Department of Transportation says it's committed to improving working conditions for truckers all across our country. That includes investing $62 million in grants earlier this month. In Gary, Indiana, Alex Capriello, News Nation.
1: All right, Alex, thank you for that. When we come back, with great power comes box office records. How Spider-Man is reviving the Marvel franchise.
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26: Because I'm not just Peter Parker. I'm Spider-Man.
1: All right, swinging into the box office, you've got Spider-Man Brand New Day. It's looking to become the movie of the summer. The latest superhero film from Marvel Studios is aiming to break records, reportedly pulling in between $167 to $173 million on opening day. If that number holds, it would beat the record held by Avengers Endgame. Here with us now, we've got film critic and Critics' Choice Association member Shiraz Farooqi. Good morning to you.
27: Good morning.
1: All right, so Spider-Man Brand New Day, is it? Is it the movie of the summer?
27: It definitely is. It's breaking box office records, and it's capturing the hearts and minds of the fans because it's rejuvenated how the fans are engaging with Spider-Man. Of course, Spider-Man is a brand, in a way, bigger than Marvel itself, and that's kind of proving in a way. But this film is just, again, like a breath of fresh air to the franchise. Spider-Man is a character that connects with audiences in such a special way. And I feel like this movie hits every single mark that it needs to deliver on that promise.
1: So you've seen it.
27: I have seen
1: it. How does it stack up to the other Spider-Mans?
27: Well, for me, it's the best Spider-Man movie of the Tom Holland-led era.
1: Okay.
27: Being a millennial, I have a soft spot for Tobey Maguire.
1: Tobey Maguire. I know.
27: But honestly, Tom Holland has embraced the role in a way that feels completely natural. He is Peter Parker for this new generation, and I don't blame people who put him as their favorite.
1: I saw The Last Spider-Man, and I loved the moment of nostalgia that kind of tried to bridge the millennial viewers like you and I with the new era of Spider-Man viewers. We saw the old Spider-Mans in it. Does this movie have the same kind of nostalgia, really trying to bring all the different eras together?
27: Well, it's definitely trying to bring homages to the original era, but it is also trying to do its own thing. I think this is a movie that stands on its own 2 feet. It's a very street-level Spider-Man movie. It's gritty, it's real, it's tangible. So it's not that much necessarily a nostalgia play, but rather it's allowing you to feel Spider-Man as if you've known him out your whole life.
1: And you really can't go wrong with Tom Holland and Zendaya in a movie together.
27: No, incredible chemistry, and it shows in every single scene they share together.
1: Yeah. All right, let's stay on the topic of Marvel, too, for a second. The movie studio is announcing its latest additions in the multiverse. You've got a new Black Panther movie, a new Ghost Rider. What are your thoughts on these latest movies being announced by the movie studio?
27: Yeah, you know, Marvel is in a state of transition. They're coming into the new Avengers movie. This is a time where the studio must adapt to the new audience habits. And listen, superhero fatigue is a thing. So to combat that, it's not about quantity, it's about quality. And I think Marvel is finally learning that let's make quality movies step by step, take our time, and then capture the audience's trust all over again.
1: Is that what it is? Is it superhero fatigue? Are people just over it?
27: I would say so. You know, in many ways, the Western films went the same way, you know, many decades ago. And after a while, you can't just keep squeezing every single penny out of a genre. Rather, you got to build quality and trust with the audience once again.
1: Talk to us about some of the projects, too, that have been put on hold What are they? What's been the fan reaction to it?
27: Yeah, I think the majority of projects that are starting to be put on hold are the Disney Plus streaming services. I think Marvel movies and shows that have been going straight to streaming is causing a little bit of dilution for the brand. So what the studio is trying to do now is focus on big event movies, focus on the theatrical experience, and focus on these big characters that everyone knows and loves.
1: Get people back into the movie theater?
27: 100%.
1: Speaking of getting people to the movie theater, massive production. You've also got The Odyssey playing, too. I mean, are people doing, are they doing the double headers like they were doing for Barbie and Oppenheimer? Are they doing that, too?
27: Very much so. And funny enough, the both movies share many casts together. Tom Holland's in both movies. Zendaya's in both movies. John Bernthal's in both movies. And listen, people don't have the money to spare for movies every single weekend anymore.
1: Sure.
27: So if you're going to choose a movie, it better be an event. And Christopher Nolan's The Odyssey is an event. Spider-Man is an event. And the box office is showing that.
1: Yeah, what has been the reaction to The Odyssey, also to the different formats that you can watch it in?
27: Yeah, audiences are getting more and more educated on the variety of ways you can watch a movie. And I think there's no bigger and hotter ticket in town right now than the IMAX 70mm screening for The Odyssey. There's people who are standing in line for hours outside the theater just to get a chance at getting a ticket. Apps are being
1: brought. What is it about that version that's got people standing in line for so long?
27: Essentially, you're seeing the complete picture that Christopher Nolan shot on film. So it's a 4x3 format. It's wide, it's bigger. And there's only 40 theaters in all of the world that can actually show a movie in that format. So there's a sense of, I got to be there in this moment. Once these movies are out of theaters, they don't come back for many years. So it's a be there now or lose it.
1: And you'll never get to see it in that kind of format at home on your couch. It's a totally different experience.
27: It's exclusive for that format.
1: All right. Well, man, there are movies to pick from. That is for sure. Shiraz Farooqui, thank you very much.
27: Appreciate
1: Thanks for
27: it.
1: Being here.
27: Likewise.
1: All right. Go to the movies, guys. I mean, you got lots to see. All right. Also, finding your happy place might be a bit easier. A new study from the New York Times reveals a list of the largest U.S. cities for happiness. At the top, you've got Fremont, California, located in the Bay Area. It's got the best rating for well-being, happiness, and seventh lowest ranking in residents experiencing depression. Of course, the sunny weather helps them a lot, too. Funny enough, two of the top five cities on the list, Bismarck and Fargo, North Dakota. I wonder why. They experience some of the coldest temperatures. The study measures happiness across three categories, including well-being, income, and community. Where does your city rank? Check out that list there. Let us know. Well, meet Mentari, the world's smallest buffalo. The Chester Zoo announcing the birth of an Anoa, the smallest wild cattle species. The tiny calf stands only 20 inches tall, which is about knee height. Experts say this calf's birth is vital to the future of her species. The Anoa cattle, native to Indonesian islands, are on the endangered species red list, which means they are critically endangered. And very cute. We've got some breaking news. A desperate new plea. Savannah Guthrie releasing an emotional statement begging the public for help as the investigation into the disappearance of her mother, Nancy, hits the six-month mark. Plus, a Michigan progressive is making his final push for November's midterm nomination. Former acting White House chief of staff and News Nation contributor Mick Mulvaney will join me on the other side of this break. We'll talk about all of that and more. Don't go anywhere. 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
8: We have breaking news, a family's heartbreak, and an emotional new plea. Savannah Guthrie speaking out overnight after investigators released two ransom notes tied to her mother's disappearance. Hear what she had to say. Plus, major combat operations. The president now signaling new strikes against Iran, saying the U.S. will be hitting them very hard. This morning, the two nations are no closer to a deal to end the almost six-month-long war.
9: It's a great breakthrough. Nobody's ever thought that would be possible, to disarm Hamas. That shows you how much success we're having with Iran. Because if you go 4 months ago, 5 months ago, a deal like that would have been impossible.
8: A breakthrough deal, President Trump says Hamas is agreeing to disarm. While Hamas is acknowledging the deal, many believe this could be a long and bumpy road in ending the war in Gaza. And Israel has a major role to play in its success. While action happens overseas, here at home, President Trump is blaming U.S. lawmakers for cyber attacks on our water facilities.
9: We heard in Minnesota there was a cyber attack, and they blame it on Iran. I don't think so. I blame it on Minnesota because they're grossly incompetent.
8: The battle between Trump and Minnesota officials is taking a new turn. The president now blaming Governor Tim Walz for water facilities being hacked. Walz says it's evidence of, quote, modern warfare. In Michigan, progressive Senate candidate Abdul El-Sayed is making his final push for the Democratic nomination. He's hosting events in Grand Rapids and Kalamazoo today ahead of Tuesday's primary election against Haley Stevens. Could we see another far-left candidate appear on the November ballot? Plus, the acting attorney general's future facing uncertainty this morning. President Trump is mulling over Todd Blanche's nomination as two Republican senators refuse to confirm him. So what happens next? Plus, the East Coast is facing a shark problem. A rise in sightings is forcing popular beaches to close. We have our team out on all of your top stories this morning. Marcus Espinoza is at Rockaway Beach with more on those shark sighting dangers. Tom Dempsey is in our nation's capital. And former acting chief of staff and News Nation contributor Mick Mulvaney is here. We're going to chat lots of politics coming up. Good morning to you. Thanks for joining us. It is Saturday, August 1st. I'm Brooke Schaefer in for Anna Koyman, and this is Morning in America. We start on this Saturday morning with that breaking news, a major update in the case of Nancy Guthrie, of course, the mom of Today Show host Savannah Guthrie. Right now, officials are asking for help finding the writer of these two ransom notes. The sheriff's office says the two notes came within a few days after the 84-year-old was taken. The first is addressed directly to Savannah Guthrie, saying Nancy was alive but scared and demanding Bitcoin. The second letter claims Guthrie had died and her abductors never wanted to hurt her. The release of the letters comes as today marks 6 months since Guthrie's disappearance.

0: Family says they are not giving up on the search for answers. Savannah Guthrie released an emotional new plea overnight, imploring for someone to come forward with information on her mom's disappearance, saying in part, "We are begging for help. We are desperate. We need someone to come forward. Someone knows something. Someone suspects something." Over the past 6 months, investigative teams and canine units have searched the property and the area surrounding Nancy Guthrie's home. But so far, no clues have led to her whereabouts. Even still, the Pima County Sheriff says this is not a cold case.
1: We have so much DNA to sort through. We have so much in terms of video evidence to look at. So I'm still positive that we're going to resolve this case.
0: Now, the Guthrie family has been fully cleared as suspects and is offering a $1 million reward for information leading to the whereabouts of Nancy Guthrie. Of course, News Nation has stayed on top of this story from the beginning. And later today, Laura Engel will sit down with a retired Pima County sheriff and a crime analyst to talk about these newly released ransom notes, what they mean for the Nancy Guthrie investigation. Let's turn now to a busy agenda facing the commander-in-chief, both at home and abroad. President Trump waking up in New Jersey today comes after a crucial meeting at Camp David with his cabinet. We now know the U.S. is reportedly planning to reopen strikes against Iran as soon as this weekend. At the same time, the president is also pushing GOP leaders in the Senate to confirm Todd Blanche as his new attorney general. It sets up what's expected to be a busy week for decision makers at the White House and on Capitol Hill. News Nation's Tom Dempsey is following all of it for us this morning from the nation's capital. Tom, let's start with Iran. The president saying we'll be hitting them very hard. What can you tell us?
2: Hey, Brooke, good morning from Washington, D.C. Well, look, overnight we did not see the U.S. military conduct any new strikes, but President Trump has hinted that more military action could be coming soon in the Middle East, accusing the Iranian leadership of being dishonest recently. And there's also a new concerns of this war widening even more in the region with the Kuwait military overnight reporting that Iranian attack drones were flown into the country. No casualties or anything like that were reported, but again, there are concerns that this war could widen even more. The Iranian military recently reported that two tankers going through the Strait of Hormuz were dealt with. So there's also concerns of, you know, to the global oil supply around the world. But again, diving into this further, all this comes as News Nation recently received this statement we want to show you here from the Trump administration when asked about the U.S. possibly conducting more strikes. With the press secretary writing, quote, "The United States will win and Iran will not have a nuclear weapon under his watch." During his cabinet meeting on Friday, President Trump described Iran's Air Force and Navy as being obliterated, but also saying he's losing faith with Iranian leadership when it comes to any sort of peace deal.
3: They're being decimated. They have no Navy, they have no Air Force, they have no anti-aircraft. Doesn't mean they don't have any capability. They have some, but very little. We'll be hitting them very hard. And, you know, at some point, they're going to say, we just can't take it anymore.
2: And Brooke, this war is now stretched on for over 5 months, claiming the lives of at least 18 U.S. service members. Brooke?
0: All right, Tom, thank you. Stick with us. We'll chat with you in just a few minutes. But I want to bring in now Mick Mulvaney for more on the reports that the U.S. and Israel are planning more attacks on Iran. Mick, good morning to you. What do you make of this approach?
4: Sort of expected. Look, right now, I think the American administration has figured out that the Iranian leadership wants the war. They want the war to continue. They think it's in their best interest for it to do so. So you have to change them, either change their minds or change their leadership. And I don't think we're going to be able to do that purely economically. And I think that's probably the decision the White House is making as well, that they have to essentially escalate in order to de-escalate, to increase the activity in the war in order to drive the Iranians back to the negotiating table for real. Donald Trump's comments about how he is starting to mistrust the Iranians because they lie is born out of their discussions at the negotiating table up to this point. They haven't been serious about negotiating, and sadly, maybe bombing them would make them more serious about having those talks.
0: What do you make, too, of these reports, President Trump announcing the disarmament of Hamas? Obviously, there's a lot of skepticism around that. What do you think?
4: Well, there should be. I mean, it's Hamas, so you need to be skeptical. There's no question.
0: Exactly. But
4: it's hard to deny that this should be perceived at least as a little bit of progress.

0: And I think the president is probably right. But for the war in Iran, I don't think this agreement takes place. Keep in mind, Hamas gets almost all, if not all, of their money from Iran. And Iran hasn't been able to send them that money. That, again, what would drive you to the negotiating table? A desire to end the war. Maybe Hamas does now have a desire, since they've run out of money, to figure out a way to resolve the issue short of violence.
1: I want to talk to you about the sort of divide in the Republican Party right now. President Trump's demanding that senators stay in town to get his agenda through. Republican Senator Tom Tillis warned that staying in D.C. is a catastrophic political miscalculation because senators, he says, need to hit the campaign trail. You've got the midterms less than 100 days away. What do you make of the divide? Where do Republicans go from here? And is it as catastrophic as the senator's saying?
0: I don't know if it's catastrophic. I also don't know if it's unique to this particular party at this particular point in time. Why do I say that? It's institutional. It just is. The executive branch wants the legislative branch to stay in and work on the stuff that the legislative branch wants it to work on. Excuse me, that the executive does. So this is not the first time that a president has been frustrated that any Senate is leaving for a month in August when there's still work to be done. But I think the Republican senators have a point, which is it is campaign season. And we've got a lot of really close races out there, and we need to be out there campaigning. Keep in mind, and I say this only a little bit tongue-in-cheek, most of the Senate operates under what we call Plan B, which is that they plan on being there a long time after who's ever president is gone. So they take a much longer view of things. So my guess is they're gone for August, and we'll see them again in September.
1: Plan B. I hadn't heard that one yet. That's a good one, Mick. But, you know, speaking of those primaries to watch, those elections that people are paying attention to, Michigan is coming up. Republicans looking to flip Michigan's Senate seat red. Republican candidate Mike Rogers will face off against the winner of the Democratic primary this week between progressive Abdul El-Sayed and you've got moderate Haley Stevens. How do Republicans kind of take advantage of the growing division between the far left and the center left Democratic candidates?
0: Yeah, mostly sit back and let them talk. Keep in mind, the one poll you're not showing there is the competition for the actual Democrat nomination. Yes, it looks like they're both fairly close with Mike Rogers, the presumed Republican, but that's assuming one of them wins. Who's going to win? The polling data that I've seen over the course of the last 3 or 4 days has the far left progressive Abdul El-Sayed by someplace between 10 and 15 points in the various polls that I've seen. That's stunning to me. That's not even close in a primary election. I've talked to a bunch of Democrats. They say that all these polls oversample young people who tend to be more progressively left. Mm-hmm. That's a bigger issue for the Democrat Party. We could talk about another time maybe. But it looks like El-Sayed is going to win this primary, which is going to send shockwaves through the Democrat Party. Keep in mind, and I'll close with this, the Democrat Attorney General in Michigan said she was no longer comfortable going to the Democrat Party meetings in that state because she's Jewish. That tells you just how deep some of these divisions are within the Democrat Party right now.
1: Well, I'll stay with that for a second, because this is another race where it's not even so much about who wins, but what it says, right? What the storyline is from the winner.
0: Look, when Donald Trump swept through the Republican Party, what did it tell us? It tells us that all the energy in the Republican Party was out on the populist right. And you've seen a lot of populist policies come out of the Trump administration because of that. What Michigan is sort of telling us, we think we know, because Zohra Mamdani already won in New York City. Mm-hmm. We know about Alexandria Ocasio-Cortez's rise within the party. But if El-Sayed wins the Democrat primary in Michigan, it tells us something very similar about the Democrats, which is that all of the energy is out on the very, very far left, progressive, Democrat, socialist wing of the party. And that is the type of thing that can rip parties apart.
1: But then you get the other side of it that people say, okay, fine, that's a midterm, that's a primary, that's not a general election.
0: It's not. That's what the Democrats are worried about, is that the far left can win a primary but can't win a general election. By the way, it's the same conversation some Republicans have had about the MAGA candidates.
1: Right.
0: A hardcore right-wing Trump candidate can win a Republican primary, especially with Donald Trump's support. But they've had a sort of a spotted record when it comes to more general elections. So the Democrats are having, let's call it their MAGA moment, their Tea Party moment. And it'll be fascinating to watch what happens in Michigan on Tuesday.
1: All right, let's talk, too, about Trump's meeting at Camp David. He warned the U.S. could see a similar surge in migrants to Spain. You've been seeing these videos all over social media. He's been saying we could see that here in the U.S. if Republicans don't win in November. Here's what he said.
2: It looks like an invasion of a country by hundreds of thousands of people. And that same thing's going to happen to us if the Republicans don't get elected, except worse. If we're not in office, our country will be invaded at levels that made Spain look small time.
1: Now, look, Republicans largely won on immigration in 2024, immigration and the economy. But is immigration still the winning message for them?
0: You know, it's one of those conundrums in politics. It's less of a winning message. It's not a losing message, but it's less of a winning message because of the great job the Republicans have done on the border. Look, what I think Trump is saying there is that closing the border, protecting your borders, is a matter of will. And he says the Republicans right now have the will to close the border, and they have. Spain, for example, does not have the will to close their border, and they've had what they had happen to them in the last couple of weeks. But by virtue of sort of saying, look, you can fix it if you just want to fix it, the Republicans have fixed it. And now it's not on the front page of the news every single day. It's not the leading story about people lining up to get in this country because that problem has been fixed. So it, sadly, in sort of a roundabout sort of way, not the leading political message because it's not talking about a problem that people are perceiving, like, say, inflation.
1: Right. So, I mean, how does he square that, you know, that message around the economy as we get closer to these midterms?
0: Look, the Trump administration can talk about a bunch of good policies they put into place. And when I say the Trump administration, the more broadly the Republican Party, there are good messages out there, and they need to be talking about those. Inflation is coming down. The job market is very good. There's good messages out there.
1: Why don't you think it's landing, though?
0: Because they can't deal with prices. Because prices are still going up. Because one of the things that you're seeing is that just recently, Brooke, wages were not going up as fast as inflation. Yes, we had inflation, but we also had an increase in wages. So the net of that is that you're a little bit better off. But more recently, that swung around where inflation prices are rising higher than wages. That means no matter how much of a raise you get at work, it's not making up the difference that you have to pay at the grocery store. And that's why the Republican message on things like the unemployment rate aren't landing because people aren't seeing it in what they take home every single day.
1: Right. Mick, quickly here, my last question for you. I want to talk to you, too, about your home state of South Carolina. Congressman Ralph Norman, Senator Darlene Graham, they topped the latest polling in the South Carolina Republican Senate primary to, of course, replace Senator Lindsey Graham. As you look at these numbers, you know, you've got President Trump backing Graham's sister, Darlene Graham. How do you expect this race to play out?
0: Very, very close for one major reason. This is a not only a special election, it's an off election and an unusual time with only about 2 weeks of campaigning. I'm not making that up. There was, I think, 3 weeks between the filing date and the first election day. So it's really going to be about name recognition, about money, and about who actually shows up to vote. I mean, we've seen projections that maybe fewer than 10% of voters are going to vote in this election. So the turnout will be very, very low. So which of these candidates, and there's 12 of them actually, can get their supporters out to vote? But regardless, with that turnout, margins are going to be very, very tight at the end of the day.
1: Yeah, and an incredibly crowded field, too, as you point out there. News Nation contributor, former acting White House Chief of Staff Mick Mulvaney. Mick, thank you. Always appreciate the conversation, my friend.
0: Have a great morning.
1: All right, thank you. And for a closer look at our nation's politics and exclusive content from our partners over at The Hill, be sure to scan that QR code right there on your screen. You can check out The Hill Insider. It's a brand new subscription. It lets you go deeper on some of the most important political stories. Well, this morning, the FBI is investigating a string of cyber attacks popping up across several states. Municipal water systems in seven states have been targeted. That includes in Minnesota, where over 30 water facilities have fallen victim to the cyber hackers. Officials have been locked out of the systems after hackers changed IP addresses and passwords, leading to a loss of water pressure and flooding even in some areas. Now, there have been no reports of drinking water contamination, and authorities are working to find the culprit behind the attacks. The FBI warning Iranian hackers have targeted critical water infrastructures before. But President Trump says Iran is not to blame during Friday's cabinet meeting. Trump instead now claiming that Minnesota Governor Tim Walz is at fault. Governor Walz responded to those remarks and blamed the short-lived Department of Government Efficiency for leaving the U.S. exposed after gutting the cybersecurity and infrastructure

0: Security Agency. All right, let's get back to D.C. now. More on the challenges to get President Trump's pick for attorney general through the Senate. That challenge now coming within his own party to confirm Todd Blanche. Let's bring back News Nation's Tom Dempsey. Tom, a fresh start could be on the horizon. What can you tell us there?
1: Yeah, so we know the Senate Judiciary Committee will be meeting this upcoming Tuesday to consider the nomination for Todd Blanche to be the full-time attorney general. That's after the original meeting got postponed earlier this week. But, Brooke, this nomination still faces a lot of uncertainty. The two senators to keep in mind, Senator Tom Tillis and Senator John Cornyn from Texas, both of them Republicans, they've raised a lot of concerns and want a written assurance that the $1.7 billion anti-weaponization fund will not happen. Now, on Friday, at his cabinet meeting, President Trump described the fund as dead, but this back and forth has continued to hold up Blanche's nomination. In fact, Senator Tillis even posted to X on Friday about it, writing, quote, "It's a shame his confirmation has hit a snag, only because an incompetent personal advisor to the president refuses to amend the bogus settlement." Senators Tillis and Cornyn say they worry that the fund could be used to pay people like people charged in connection to January 6th. And we will note that a no vote on the nomination from Senators Cornyn or Tillis would be enough to sink the nomination of Todd Blanche to be the full-time attorney general. Brooke?
0: Watch News Nation's Tom Dempsey in D.C. this morning. Thank you. Still to come for us here on Morning in America, President Trump is mulling new Iran strikes as experts blame the Middle East nation for cyber attacks here at home. How much longer will this war rage on as it nears the six-month mark? Plus, a rise in shark sightings is forcing popular beaches on the East Coast to close. How drones are helping to keep people safe. And it is International Mahjong Day. Have you been playing this game? It has taken off. We will show you how this 19th century game is evolving into the digital world. Stay with us.
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13: Is Iran mounting an attack on America's water supply? I'm Mike Vaccaro, News Nation Washington Bureau Chief. State and federal authorities now investigating a cyber attack targeting over 30 water systems in Minnesota. Authorities now looking into whether Iran is behind those attacks. President Trump addressing the matter Friday from Camp David.
14: There was a cyber attack, and they blame it on Iran. I don't think so. I blame it on Minnesota because they're grossly incompetent.
13: The FBI, which is investigating the attacks, releasing a statement to News Nation, reading in part,

0: The FBI and our interagency partners are fully engaged to protect critical infrastructure, and we remain well-equipped to protect against cyber threats of all varieties. The FBI also is saying that at least 7 states have reported incidents since July 27th, and that some of that activity degraded water operations, though the FBI has not named which states are affected. I'm Mike Vaccara, and this is the News Nation Political Minute.
1: Blistering heat is gripping the southwest part of the country with little relief in sight. States like Arizona reaching temperatures as high as 120 degrees in the coming days. Some 40 million people face extreme heat risk across California, Nevada, Wyoming, and Montana. Authorities warn kids and older adults, along with people with certain medical conditions, are especially at risk of heat stroke or even death. That heat is driving folks to the beach, but sharks are becoming a common sighting along New York City shores. With dozens of sightings being reported since May, the NYPD is now turning to technology to track the apex predators. Authorities now have eyes in the skies with drones being deployed to help alert lifeguards. News Nation's Marcus Espinoza following this one for us live at Rockaway Beach in New York. Marcus, good morning.
2: Hey, Brooke, good morning. Yeah, shark sightings still here as we wrap up Shark Week across the country. A lot of folks, of course, interested in the animal in the ocean there. And now the NYPD taking to the skies to try to help keep people safe and trying to spot those sharks in the ocean here. It is an issue, and the increase in shark sightings has certainly gotten the attention of the NYPD. There have been a high number of shark sightings this year, with local media here reporting the New York Parks and Rec Department had 16 shark sightings alone between July 1st and July 5th. Sharks will often come close to a shore to follow schools of fish and other sources of food. Most don't attack unless provoked, but it is still critical that swimmers are aware of the potential danger really as soon as possible. So in order to decrease the risk to swimmers and beachgoers, the NYPD is deploying drones in order to spot sharks in the water before lifeguards on the shore can. Once a shark is spotted, that beach will close its waters for about an hour or so out of precaution. Here's what officials recommend on how beachgoers can stay safe. Avoid areas of water with seals or schools of fish. Avoid swimming when visibility is tough, such as at dusk or in murky water. And then be sure to listen to lifeguard instructions at all times as well. So really common sense stuff there, but it is something that we want to reiterate as well. And then I also want to pull up this video from California earlier this month where a fisherman had a close encounter with a shark, one that many would prefer to avoid. This fisherman ended up reeling in a shark and then releasing it near Sunset Beach. This is near, the L.A. area there. Look at the courage, I guess, is what I would say here for a PC version of what that guy has, because that is incredible to pull a shark right back into the water there. Brooke, I don't know about you, but the only shark I want in my life is of the vacuum variety. I would like to stay away from all of the natural sharks in the ocean. We will stay high up here on the sand, and we will stay safe.
1: Yeah, maybe just dip your toes just to cool off. That'll do.
2: Yeah,
1: Marcus Espinoza live in New York this morning. Thank you. New overnight, we have some video showing the moment an earthquake rattled the west coast of Italy. The 4.7 quake shaking areas in and around Naples. At least 21 people have been hurt. Italian authorities say the quake damaged buildings, causing power outages and interrupting public transit. Officials said this is one of the strongest quakes ever recorded in the region. Still to come, President Trump mulls new Iran strikes, but is the Middle East causing cyber attacks here at home?
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11: Come on, Liam, let's go. 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
12: There he goes again. 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
13: That's what Liam wants.
12: That's what we all want.
14: Be your student's biggest fan, not their biggest critic. 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
1: We have more now on our breaking news in the case of Nancy Guthrie. Of course, the mom of Today Show host Savannah Guthrie. Officials released two ransom notes from the investigation. The sheriff's department says those two notes came a few days after the 84-year-old was taken. The first is addressed directly to Savannah Guthrie, saying Nancy was alive but scared, and they were demanding Bitcoin. But the second letter claims Guthrie had died and her abductors never wanted to hurt her. The release of these letters comes as today marks 6 months since Guthrie's disappearance. Her family says they are not giving up on the search for answers. Savannah Guthrie releasing an emotional new plea overnight, imploring for someone to come forward with information on her mother's disappearance. Writing in part, "We are begging for help. We are desperate. We need someone to come forward. Someone knows something. Someone suspects something." She goes on to say there is a way out to tell what you know. You can do so anonymously. The reward is available. There is a way to end this situation and do the right thing. Savannah also posted this new picture of her mom, Nancy, with that emotional post. The family is offering a $1 million reward for information leading to the whereabouts of Nancy Guthrie. This is a case that News Nation has stayed on top of from the beginning. And later today, our Laura Engel will speak with a retired Pima County sheriff and a crime analyst to talk about these newly revealed ransom notes, what they mean for the Guthrie investigation. We turn now to some developing news in the Middle East. The U.S. and Israel are planning potential strikes on Iranian energy infrastructure. This comes after days of back and forth strikes between the U.S. and Iran. President Trump now saying that Iran might be running out of time to negotiate.
15: I'm losing faith in them because they do lie and they do misrepresent. Well, the other day, the five missiles were shot. We knocked them down, but we were in the midst of a negotiation. I mean, I'm waiting for Steve to call me. How's the negotiation going? And instead, I got a call from Pete that they just shot five missiles at one of our bases in Jordan.
1: Here with us now, former U.S. diplomat Alan Ayer. Sir, good morning to you. President Trump, as we said there, now weighing these new strikes extremely publicly. Do you think telegraphing these potential attacks is going to change anything about Iran's behavior?
10: Not in the least, Brooke. I think Iran fully expects to be attacked again by the United States and has already announced its counterattacks on Gulf country infrastructure. So this seems pretty much set in stone unless President Trump stands down on these attacks.
1: Where do we go from here then?
10: It's tough to find a way out. I think the best sliver of hope is that the Omanis are talking to the Iranians about the future status of the Strait of Hormuz. If they can come to an agreement on that, because that's the most exigent issue right now, if they can come to an agreement on that that the U.S. can endorse, then we can get the strait back open, which will ease the economic pressure globally.
1: The president just yesterday, too, also announced a potentially historic peace deal in Gaza, Hamas reportedly agreeing to a roadmap to completely disarm and surrender to a new Palestinian government. There is skepticism, though, surrounding that deal. Where do you stand? What do you make of it?
10: Yeah, I think this is another case of premature expostulation on the part of the U.S. administration. There's a lot of ifs here. Most importantly, there's a huge sequencing problem. Hamas will do X if Israel does Y first. Mm-hmm. Israel won't do Y unless Hamas does X first. So I think there's far less to this announcement than meets the eye.
1: Right. It feels in a lot of ways like a stalemate, or it will turn into a stalemate between the two.
10: Yeah. And again, let's not forget the fact that Prime Minister Netanyahu is running for re-election. The election will be very soon. He's already in deep trouble with the Israeli electorate because he's standing down on Iran and on Lebanon. And so if he's forced to pull out of Gaza also, I think he feels his electoral chances are even weaker.
1: The second phase of the president's deal hinges largely on three things. You need Hamas to disarm, the establishment of a new Palestinian government, and the withdrawal of Israeli forces in Gaza. Now, the president is calling this a complete disarmament deal. He also says Israel is very happy with it. Take a listen.
16: We do have an understanding with Israel. Israel is very happy about it. Israel helped us. And they've been very good. They've been very good about it. Most people said that would be a deal that would be undoable. Now, will it go through its ups and downs? It's a very complex situation over there. It's a big step for the Middle East, and people are really impressed by it, and they're surprised by it.
1: But as we sort of talk about this back and forth here of we won't do this until you do this, Hamas's main condition is that Israel withdraw first. And of course, Israel could reject that. So, you know, sort of as we've been getting at here, you know, what exactly has been agreed to and where do we go from here?
10: Yeah, it's like that old joke about how an economist gets out of a well. He hypothesizes a ladder. That's what's happening here. This is very, very conditional. And again, Israel is not going to withdraw from Gaza. So right there, it's very, very tough. As for President Trump saying the Israelis are happy, we've already had at least one Israeli hardline minister saying they don't support this announcement. It's not going to happen. So President Trump likes announcing things. He likes to give the illusion of progress where there's none. And I think that there's, as I said, it's going to be a very tough slog to get this piece of paper implemented on the ground.
1: There are also concerns, growing concerns, over this becoming a widespread regional war. Saudi Arabia is now building an international defense coalition to protect shipping routes against Houthi attacks in the Red Sea. How exactly will this coalition stop proxy groups like the Houthis?
10: It won't. You're right. It's escalating. There's an escalatory dynamic that's accentuated because neither party is talking to each other and neither party trusts each other. An international coalition to safeguard the Bab al-Mandab, which is what the Saudis want, without U.S. participation really doesn't mean a lot. And I don't see the U.S. participating and expanding militarily in this war and plunging even further into the quagmire right before the U.S. midterm elections.
1: All right. Former U.S. diplomat Alan Ayer, thank you, sir, for your time in the conversation.
10: Thank you, Brooke.
1: Disgraced Congressman George Santos is facing legal troubles yet again. The former representative is facing $35,000 in fines after placing State of the Union bets on the prediction market Kalshi. Federal regulators are accusing Santos of deceiving Kalshi by posting numerous times that he's attending the president's address. Then he bet against himself attending and did not go. In 2023, he was charged with fraud and expelled from Congress after questions about his financial dealings, professional background arose. He was sentenced to over 7 years in prison, but was released 3 months later after President Trump commuted his sentence. Still to come here on Morning in America, skill, strategy, and a whole lot of fun. It is International Mahjong Day, and now you can play anytime, anywhere. Our next guest shows us how.
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1: All right, well, it is time to pull out your mats and toss out the tiles. It's International Mahjong Day, the game of skill and strategy. It started in China almost 2 centuries ago. But in recent years, it has made quite the resurgence, especially among millennials and Gen Zers. Bars and restaurants across the country are even hosting Mahjong nights. But thanks to our next Our next guest, now you can play anytime, anywhere. All you need is a smartphone. Here with us now is Marissa Bailey. She is the co-founder of the Mahjong app, Bam.crack. Marissa, good morning to you. You know, we said this is really having quite the resurgence, but take us back in time. Give us

0: the history lesson here about the game and how it got started.
1: Absolutely. It's great to be here. We love celebrating Mahjong. It has a deep, deep history, starting all the way back in the early 1800s in China. And then it quickly started with the elite class. It was a variant of a card game, and it trickled down throughout the country into neighboring countries who quickly were attracted to it. They thought it was so much fun and so addictive. And then when there were expats going to their various homelands, they would bring the game to their countries and kind of reinterpret the rules or change it here and there to make it fit what they could remember. And in, once it was in the U.S. in about 1920, there were a lot of different rules in America alone. So in 1937, a group of Jewish women decided to sit down and formalize the American Mahjong variant and get the card system in place and the house rules standardized. And that's the game we're playing in America today. Or that's the variant of American Mahjong today, but there's dozens of different variations of the game, and that's part of what makes it so special.
0: What is it about this game, though, that has sort of taken off again? Why are millennials, Gen Zers, playing it now?
1: There's a lot of reasons. I really think in a post-pandemic world, people are just craving connection and community. This game also has a nostalgia to it. There's a lot of tactile with the tile sounds and the visual of how beautiful the tiles can be. There's strategy. It's unpredictable. It's social. And I think that it's post-pandemic connection, but also social media really helps show, you know, there's, as you're showing, there's such beautiful artistry involved and such rich history. And I think it's about, again, you know, we have an app, but it's for the in-between moments, but it's really about the connection that the game brings people together from any walk of life, any age, any generation, and they can sit down, they can strategize, they can socialize, and they can connect. And there's a reason this game has kind of stayed true since the early 1800s for that very reason. And I think social media has done a great job of making it feel a little bit more accessible.
0: Yeah, tell us a little bit about this app. How can people play?
1: Yeah, so it's called Bam.Crack, and truly it was a labor of love and a side hustle in a sense, because really, you know, I took a lesson and I wanted to learn and practice. And then, you know, maybe in the early 1800s, they weren't looking for an app, but certainly we're not. But in 2026, it's kind of like this default knee jerk where you do something and you want to practice at home, or you're on the go, or you're working. And, you know, what was out there at the time, we just felt kind of wasn't giving us what we needed. And all I had learned and all I wanted to do was be able to play with some of my loved ones, friends and family, long distance, which, you know, you cannot sit down at the table. And so, we really took the time to hand illustrate and hand design every single tile and every single element so that it would feel like you're playing the real thing with people that aren't, you know, that you can't gather with. And so that's where that came from.
0: Talk to the people who have maybe never played this game before, or maybe like me, it's been years. Why is this a great game to start?
1: 100%. So it's never too late to learn. And I really feel like people have this kind of, you know, shame or something, like if they haven't learned yet or they haven't practiced yet, that they're behind. And that is just so far from the truth. The community around Mahjong has been so welcoming and so warm. All you need is, you know, a 2-hour lesson with an instructor, and then you can sit down at the table. It doesn't matter if you win yet or you have the best strategies, but you'll know how to kind of do the rules and pass the tiles around. And it is just a beautiful game that brings multi-generation and gives you a community. And if you can't play because you're working or you can't get a sitter or life is hard or you're in a waiting room, this app will help you in between moments so that you can practice, you can stay sharp, you can practice the lines. And then when you do sit down at the table, you'll kind of have that confidence and you'll catch up to, you know, the people who've been playing for years.
0: Marissa Bailey, co-founder of the Mahjong app, Bam.Crack. Thank you so much. Happy International Mahjong Day to you. Thanks for joining us.
1: Thank you as well.
0: 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My experts are sounding the alarm over the technical mishap.

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8: 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Come on, Liam, let's go. 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Oh, come on, use your head. 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
15: AI takeover. Anthropic's Claude model hacked into three companies in a cyber test gone wrong. This just days after ChatGPT maker raised concerns over AI controls. News Nation's national correspondent Nancy Liu has more on this story.
16: This time, the rogue AI is developed by Anthropic, and this incident is different than what happened with OpenAI, but all of it is raising more questions about how to keep technology under human control. According to Anthropic, Three breaches happened during simulated capture the flag cybersecurity exercises. The models were tasked to find hidden information with no internet access. Under the test, two versions of AI assistant Claude and an internal research model, they were able to get into the systems of three organizations. They used basic tactics such as exploiting weak passwords, gaining public internet access along the way. Just this week, News Nation's Chris Cuomo delved into the new challenges posed by AI during our tech town hall, The Future Is Now, highlighting an industry seeking guardrails.
17: If you build something that is that competent, that has no need for humans, and you wouldn't have just one of them, you would probably have millions or billions of them running around, and we don't know how to control them, and we have no idea how to control something smarter than us, it's very hard to imagine that going well.
16: Even staffers at some of the leading AI companies are pushing for more government oversight, with more than 1,000 signing a letter saying in part, there is a real risk that capability development rapidly accelerates beyond our ability to understand or control the resulting systems. Anthropic says it conducted its own proactive review after OpenAI revealed that its models were able to break into servers of Hugging Face, an AI startup. Hugging Face has since disclosed that the breach was an attack from start to finish, highlighting the need to address vulnerabilities and improve cybersecurity. Anthropic has been working with the three organizations impacted by this latest incident, admitting that their findings also underscore the need for more oversight. Brooke?
15: News Nation's Nancy Liu, thank you. Breaking news, a desperate new plea. Savannah Guthrie releasing an emotional statement begging the public for help as the investigation into the disappearance of her mom, Nancy, now hits the six-month mark. The words from the Today Show host at the top of the hour.
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1: They carried me through my

0: Police, two ransom notes tied to her mother's disappearance. Hear what she had to say. Plus, major combat operations. The president signaling new strikes against Iran, saying the U.S. will be hitting them very hard.
1: It's a great breakthrough. Nobody's ever thought that would be possible, to disarm Hamas. That shows you how much success we're having with Iran. Because if you go 4 months ago, 5 months ago, a deal like that would have been impossible.
0: A breakthrough deal. President Trump says Hamas is agreeing to disarm. While Hamas is acknowledging the agreement, there is skepticism this morning. Many believing this could be a long and bumpy road in ending the war in Gaza. Plus, the acting attorney general's future is facing uncertainty. President Trump on social media moments ago sharing his thoughts on Todd Blanche's nomination as two Republican senators refuse to confirm him. So what happens next? But the Northeast also facing a shark problem. There's been a rise in shark sightings in New York, forcing beach closures. We've got our team covering all of it this morning, our top stories. Marcus Espinoza is at Rockaway Beach with more on the dangers of the ocean and the latest on these shark sightings. Our Tom Dempsey is in our nation's capital. And South Carolina Attorney General and gubernatorial nominee Alan Wilson will join me soon on why he should be the next governor of the Palmetto State. Don't go anywhere, Alan. I'll speak with you in just a moment. Good morning to all of you at home. Happy Saturday. Thanks for joining us. It is Saturday, August 1st. I'm Brooke Schaefer in for Anna Koyman. This is Morning in America. We begin on this Saturday with that breaking news of a major update in the case of Nancy Guthrie, the mother of Today Show host Savannah Guthrie. Right now, officials are asking for help finding the writer of these two ransom notes. Officials say the two notes came within a few days after the 84-year-old was taken. The first note is addressed directly to Savannah Guthrie, saying Nancy was alive but scared, and they were demanding Bitcoin. But the second letter claims Guthrie had died and her abductors never wanted to hurt her. The release of these two letters comes as today marks 6 months since Guthrie's disappearance. Her family is not giving up on the search for answers. Savannah Guthrie overnight released this emotional new plea, imploring someone to come forward with information on her mother's disappearance. Writing in part, "We are begging for help. We are desperate. We need someone to come forward. Someone knows something. Someone suspects something." Savannah also posted this new picture of her mom, Nancy, with that emotional post. Over the past 6 months, investigative teams and canine units have searched the property and the area surrounding Nancy Guthrie's home, but so far, no clues have led to her whereabouts. Still, the Pima County Sheriff says this is not a cold case.
2: We have so much DNA to sort through. We have so much in terms of video evidence to look at. So I'm still positive that we're going to resolve this case.
0: The Guthrie family has been fully cleared as suspects and is offering a $1 million reward for information leading to the whereabouts of Nancy Guthrie. Now to a busy agenda facing the commander-in-chief, both at home and abroad. President Trump is waking up today in New Jersey. It comes after a crucial meeting at Camp David with his cabinet. We now know the U.S. is reportedly planning to reopen strikes against Iran as soon as this weekend. At the same time, the president is also pushing GOP leaders in the Senate to confirm Todd Blanche as his new attorney general. It sets up what's expected to be a busy week for decision makers, both at the White House and on Capitol Hill. And we've got our News Nation's Tom Dempsey live in the nation's capital this morning. Tom, let's start with Iran. The president saying we'll be hitting them very hard. What can you tell us?
3: Hey, Brooke, good morning from D.C. Well, look, the U.S. military did not report any new strikes overnight. But like you said, President Trump has hinted that more military action could be coming soon, recently accusing the Iranian leadership of being dishonest. And this all comes as there's a growing concern of this war widening even more in the Middle East. In Kuwait, we know the military there reported an Iranian attack drones targeting the country recently. Kuwait saying the drones targeted government buildings, but air air defenses shot them down. Iran's own military also claimed to hit two oil tankers trying to pass through the Strait of Hormuz recently as concerns continue to grow about the

0: War's impact on global oil supply. But all this comes as News Nation recently received this statement from the Trump administration when asked about the U.S. possibly conducting more strikes, with the press secretary writing, quote, "The United States will win and Iran will not have a nuclear weapon under President Trump's watch." And during President Trump's cabinet meeting on Friday, he described Iran's Air Force and Navy as being obliterated, but also saying he's losing faith with Iranian leadership when it comes to any sort of peace deal.
1: They're being decimated. They have no navy, they have no air force, they have no anti-aircraft. Doesn't mean they don't have any capability. They have some, but very little. We'll be hitting them very hard. And, you know, at some point, they're going to say, we just can't take it anymore.
0: So far, this conflict has stretched on for over 5 months at this point, claiming the lives of at least 18 U.S. service members. Brooke?
2: Okay, Tom Dempsey in D.C., stick with us. I'll come back and chat with you about something else in just a moment. But for now, the midterms, less than 100 days away. In a few days, Trump's endorsement power will be put to the test in South Carolina's Republican Senate primary race. Joining us is Alan Wilson, Attorney General of South Carolina and Republican nominee for South Carolina Governor. Sir, good morning to you. Thanks for joining us.
3: Good morning. It's great to be with you. Thank you.
2: Currently, Congressman Ralph Norman and Senator Darlene Graham top the latest polls. The winner will serve a 6-year term following, of course, Senator Lindsey Graham's sudden death. As of right now, President Trump is backing Graham's sister Darlene in the primary. How do you expect this race to play out?
3: Well, first off, this was not on anyone's bingo card this year to have Senator Graham tragically pass away so suddenly the way that he did. And of course, we're talking about a race to replace him in about a week and a half from now. So things are moving very fast. You have a field of about 9 people. And obviously, you just noted a couple of the front runners there. The reality is while President Trump is very popular in South Carolina and his endorsement does matter, this is a race about turnout, not name ID and popular support. It's about turnout because it's going to be a very low turnout relative to what we had back in June or what we have in a regular election. This is a special election in the middle of August when families are going back to school and people are returning from vacation. So this is going to be a game of turnout. So it's anyone's game. But again, so Congressman Norman, Darlene Graham currently have the edge. Mr. Norman obviously ran for governor for a year, and so he has the ground game. Ms. Graham has the Senate seat currently and the support of the president. So those things will play out.
2: Earlier, I asked a former South Carolina congressman and President Trump's former acting chief of staff in his first term, Mick Mulvaney, about this same race. Here's what he told me.
4: Very, very close for one major reason. This is a not only a special election, it's an off election and an unusual time with only about 2 weeks of campaigning. It's really going to be about name recognition, about money, and about who actually shows up to vote.
2: He highlighted some of the same timing issues that you mentioned, too. This is, of course, happening very, very quickly. Is there enough time, you think, for voters to get to know these candidates?
3: I mean, like I said, we're talking 10, 11 days from right now. So it is name ID, but it's mostly turnout. I mean, the people who turn out their voters can win. You're talking about 150,000 out of 6 million people possibly voting in this race. It's going to be an incredible sprint to the finish on August the 11th. And then, of course, there's another 2-week runoff if no one gets 50+1%.
2: All right, let's talk about your race, sir. In your primary runoff, both you and your Republican challenger, the Lieutenant Governor of South Carolina, Pamela Evett, you guys both got endorsements from President Trump. His current approval rating, though, is on average about 41%. Now that you have advanced to the general election, how much will Trump's agenda impact your race?
3: Well, you know, first off, to me, President Trump is a standalone figure in South Carolina politics. The people on the left hating the people on the right generally love him. But for me, this is not about President Trump. This is about what we're going to do for the people of South Carolina. This is about what we're going to do to make living in South Carolina more affordable for people's families. What we're going to do to make growing a business more profitable for the businesses in South Carolina. What we're going to do to make South Carolina government more accountable to the people of South Carolina. That has always been my message. In the primary, that will be my message in the general. It's not a partisan message. It's about the people of South Carolina. And at the end of the day, I think the people will vote for the person that they believe has the leadership and the capability to better serve them and their families.
2: You talk about affordability and the cost of living. If you are elected governor, how do you plan to address those concerns?

0: concerns?
1: First off, you start off by eliminating the burdensome taxes, lowering property taxes or reducing the property tax burden on families and businesses, eliminating the income tax, reducing the regulatory burdens on businesses, doing everything we can to promote pro-growth policies here in South Carolina, making government more efficient so that the services that businesses need delivered more quickly get delivered more quickly. These are the things that we're going to do: reforming government, lowering regulations, lowering taxes, and making our economy work for the people, not the government.
0: There has been some criticism, sir, that the GOP and President Trump aren't talking about affordability enough, aren't talking about the economy, or at the very least that the message isn't necessarily landing with voters. Are you concerned that that message is not going to land in South Carolina?
1: I can only speak to my message to the people of South Carolina and the response that I've been receiving as I travel South Carolina. I mean, everywhere I go, I don't care if it's a room full of Republicans, Democrats, Independents, or a mix. I mean, I'm talking about affordability everywhere I go because that's what's at the top of people's minds. I can't control what other Republican candidates do around the country, but the message I'm taking to the people of South Carolina is I will fight to make living more affordable for you here in this state. And to me, and from what I'm hearing, it's resonating.
0: I also want to talk to you about, you know, as we talk about finances, money, South Carolina and other states have agreed to share data and resources to crack down on fraud cases. Will you continue that same policy if you win?
1: Oh, absolutely. I was there the other day at the press conference with the Department of Justice. Last summer, my office was involved in a multi-state fraud sting on Medicaid fraud. We recovered or we found out that we had had over $20 million in Medicaid fraud perpetrated against the citizens of our state. That's an invisible tax on the people of South Carolina. When government doesn't catch fraud or look for fraud, and when we don't hold those who defraud the government accountable, when we don't catch them, that is an invisible tax on our taxpayers, and that increases the cost of living. And so going after fraud is another component to creating more affordability for South Carolina families. And I am totally committed to supporting President Trump and his administration's agenda on eradicating fraud.
0: Alan Wilson, Attorney General of South Carolina and the Republican nominee for South Carolina governor. Sir, thank you for your time.
1: Thank you.
0: For a closer look, too, at our nation's politics, exclusive content from our partners over at The Hill, you can scan the QR code on your screen. Check out The Hill Insider. It's a brand new subscription that lets you go deeper on the most important political stories. Now to this. The FBI is now investigating a string of cyber attacks popping up across several states. Municipal water systems in seven states have been targeted. That includes in Minnesota, where over 30 water facilities have fallen victim to these cyber hackers. Officials have been locked out of the systems after hackers changed IP addresses and passwords, leading to loss of water pressure, even flooding in some areas. As of this morning, there are no reports of drinking water contamination. Authorities are working quickly now to find the culprit behind the attacks. The FBI warning Iranian hackers have targeted critical water infrastructures before. But President Trump says Iran is not to blame. During a cabinet meeting just yesterday, Trump instead claiming Minnesota Governor Tim Walz is at fault for these cyber attacks. Governor Walz blamed the short-lived Department of Government efficiency for leaving the U.S. exposed after gutting the Cybersecurity and Infrastructure Security Agency. All right, let's take you back to D.C. now. More on the challenges to get President Trump's pick for attorney general through the Senate. That challenge now even coming within the Republican Party to confirm Todd Blanche. Let's bring back in News Nation's Tom Dempsey. Tom, President Trump brought this up moments ago on social media. What's he saying?
2: Yeah, so President Trump looks like he's really digging in with this controversy with two Republican senators. We know the Senate Judiciary Committee plans to hold a vote and a meeting this upcoming Tuesday after postponing its meeting earlier this week, all to consider the nomination of Todd Blanche to be the full-time attorney general. But just a short while ago, like you said, President Trump posted about this, and we want to show our viewers. President Trump accusing Senators Tillis and Cornyn for being angry with him after the president did not endorse them. President Trump writing, quote, "If Senators Cornyn and Tillis aren't going to approve Todd Blanche, then I will keep Todd as acting attorney general and push hard to get the anti-weaponization bill passed, which takes care of those who have been so badly treated by the Obama and Biden administrations. It will immediately be back on the table and I will get it done." But for some background here, Brooke, the two senators, Tillis and Cornyn, they've raised a lot of concerns and they want a written assurance that the $1.7 billion anti-weaponization fund will not happen. On Friday at his cabinet meeting, President Trump described the fund as dead, but this back and forth has really continued to hold up Blanche's nomination, and that post from President Trump almost contradicts his comments yesterday. Senator Tillis even posted to X on Friday about it, writing, quote, "It's a shame his confirmation Blanche has hit a snag only because it's an incompetent personal advisor to the president refuses to amend the bogus settlement." Senators Tillis and Cornyn saying they worry that this anti-weaponization fund money could be used to help people like people convicted for crimes connected to January 6th. And we will note, Brooke, that a no vote from Senators Tillis or Cornyn would be enough to stop Blanche's nomination from moving forward.
0: Brooke? Okay. News Nation's Tom Dempsey following it all for us in D.C. this morning. Thank you. Millions of Medicare seniors could face higher medication prices next year. The Trump administration will end a subsidy program aimed at keeping premiums stable for Medicare prescription drug plans. Dr. Mehmet Oz, who oversees the Centers for Medicare and Medicaid Services, says the move will ultimately keep billions of taxpayer dollars from being funneled to insurance companies. He also pointed out premiums will only go up by about $10. He says, in some cases, even less than that. President Trump is mulling new Iran strikes as experts blame the Middle East nation for cyber attacks here at home. How much longer will this war rage on as it nears the six-month mark? Plus, an American trucking crisis with funding stalled in Congress. Find out how truckers are now taking matters into their own hands. And a rise in shark sightings is forcing popular beaches on the East Coast to close. How drones are keeping people safe.
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2: Let's get you a live look this morning at the Lincoln Memorial Reflecting Pool. The Justice Department now dropping all charges against a former Olympian who'd been accused of vandalizing the pool. David Hearn had pleaded not guilty, and a new court filing now claims the pool's damage was the result of, quote, rushed and botched installation to complete the work. In this new court filing, U.S. Attorney Jeanine Pirro saying, quote, given all of this newly discovered information, it's difficult to attribute the widespread damage to the reflecting pool to vandalism, let alone to establish that fact beyond a reasonable doubt. Disgraced Congressman George Santos is facing legal troubles yet again. The former representative is now facing $35,000 in fines after placing State of the Union bets on the prediction market Kalshi. Federal regulators are accusing Santos of deceiving the platform by posting numerous times that he was attending the president's address. Then he bet against himself attending and didn't go. The U.S. is facing a trucking crisis. There are nearly 4 million truckers nationwide, but only a little over 300,000 parking spots. That means roughly 1 in 11 truckers are without a safe place to sleep. With funding stalled on Capitol Hill, News Nation's Alex Capriello digs into how truckers are taking the matter into their own hands.
3: News Nation has been covering this crisis for years, and it really is a very real issue, putting the backbone of our country in legitimate danger after long hours behind the wheel. Check out these numbers. They're startling. There are nearly 4 million truck drivers crossing state lines every day. But the Department of Transportation has confirmed there's only around 311,000 spots for them to actually legally pull over and get some rest. That equates to only one parking spot for every 11 drivers. The DOT says this impacts nearly every single trucker on the road. 7 out of 10 drivers are breaking laws just to find a safe space to pull over. And it's costing these hardworking families nearly $7,000 each year. So who's to blame? For years, bills have been introduced in both chambers of Congress, but many have failed to actually become law. Until recently, when $200 million was appropriated in fiscal year 2026, with another $200 million earmarked for 2027, which will go directly towards this issue. The American Trucking Association says we should see real impact soon, like revamping abandoned warehouses and old way stations to create more parking solutions. And while truckers are thankful for these new appropriations, lobbyists say this needs to go a step further in D.C.
4: I think the federal government has kind of been derelict in its duties to address interstate commerce. This is a critical element of ensuring the continuity of interstate commerce. So if the private sector needs to get involved, great. But I don't want that to also undermine the necessity of the federal government to fulfill its role in fixing this crisis.
3: The Department of Transportation says it's committed to improving working conditions for truckers all across our country. That includes investing $62 million in grants earlier this month. In Gary, Indiana, Alex Capriello, News Nation.
2: Okay, Alex, thank you. Meantime, the College Sports Act might have just found its support to make it through Congress. The SEC and Big Ten both agreeing to support the bill this week that would regulate college sports. This after the two biggest college conferences received last-minute concessions on NIL deals. The bill could now have enough votes to get through the Senate before it heads to summer break on Friday. If passed, schools could be allotted over $27 million to retain players. President Trump mulls new strikes in Iran. Where do those negotiations stand, and what happens next?
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6: Is Iran mounting an attack on America's water supply? I'm Mike Vaccaro, News Nation Washington Bureau Chief. State and federal authorities now investigating a cyber attack targeting over 30 water systems in Minnesota. Authorities now looking into whether Iran is behind those attacks. President Trump addressing the matter Friday from Camp David.
7: There was a cyber attack, and they blame it on Iran. I don't think so. I blame it on Minnesota because they're grossly incompetent.
6: The FBI, which is investigating the attacks, releasing a statement to News Nation, reading in part, "The FBI and our interagency partners are fully engaged to protect critical infrastructure, and we remain well-equipped to protect against cyber threats of all varieties." The FBI also saying that at least seven states have reported incidents since July 27th, and that some of that activity degraded water operations, though the FBI has not named which states are affected. I'm Mike Vaccaro, and this is the News Nation Political Minute.
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2: We have new developments involving a Marine Corps fighter jet crash in San Diego. Officials now say the pilot is alive after ejecting from the F-35 stealth fighter before it crashed. This all happened near Marine Corps Air Station Miramar, just north of San Diego. In the video here, you can see that plume of black smoke rising from the crash scene. Marine Corps officials say the pilot was transported to a local medical facility in stable condition. Turning now to developing news in the Middle East, the U.S. and Israel planning potential strikes on Iranian energy infrastructure. This comes after days of back-and-forth strikes between the U.S. and Iran. President Trump now saying Iran might be running out of time to negotiate.
18: I'm losing faith in them because they do lie and they do misrepresent. Well, the other day, the five missiles were shot. We knocked them down, but we were in the midst of a negotiation. I mean, I'm waiting for Steve to call me. How's the negotiation going? And instead, I got a call from Pete that they just shot five missiles at one of our bases in Jordan.
2: Here with us now, retired Army Major General Randy Manner. Sir, thank you for joining me this morning. First, you know, let's start with these potential new strikes, President Trump weighing them very publicly. What do you make of the U.S. stance here in this approach?
19: I think the president is still trying to figure out a way out of this situation. He would probably very much like to return to the status quo before day one. I think this is a period of time when the United States is truly trying to rearm, refit, to adjust their targeting to be able to be more effective. So whether or not it's coordinating with Israel, I do not know. It's very likely. My concern is that we see the war continuing to widen, not only around the Red Sea, but also even the connection between Russia and Iran as well.
2: Do you believe that this could actually end this war?
19: Okay.
2: The new strike, sure. Potentially?
19: No, absolutely not. Yeah. That will not, those strikes will not end the war. And that's the difficulty. That's why the leaks that came out that alleged that the CENTCOM commander himself said, this strategy is not working. We are not being effective in achieving our military objectives. That's why it must be a multifaceted approach that includes the State Department negotiations and, of course, Treasury to be able to deal with the money. This is really, truly all about the money. That's the bottom line. The nuclear weapons capability of Iran, by the president's own words, have been destroyed twice over already. So that's no longer the issue. Regime change is not the issue. Mm. It's truly about money and opening the strait.
2: It's interesting, too. A lot of people have mentioned that the president announcing these strikes, announcing, you know, potential major military operations is a tactic to get Iran to the negotiating table. Do you ultimately think, though, that this changes Iran's behavior?
19: Absolutely not. It does not change their behavior whatsoever.
2: So where do we go from here, sir?
19: So the bottom line is it has to be negotiation, not through military action, that is going to get us to a peaceful solution to this. Military action alone is not sufficient. It will not work.
2: The president also announced a potentially historic peace deal in Gaza. Hamas says that it agrees to a roadmap to completely disarm and surrender to a new Palestinian government. There is skepticism around that. Where do you stand?
19: I don't believe it, quite frankly. I believe that Hamas would not surrender their weapons and their capability. They have been very hard over on standing up for the Palestinian people and against Israel. That is very difficult to believe. Again, it's about what are the terms of the agreement is what I would like to understand.
2: Right.
19: Because, again, it's all about the money.
2: And we haven't gotten the specific terms of the agreement, but there are negotiations or things that hinge on this really playing out. Of course, you know, Hamas would have to disarm. There would be the establishment of a new Palestinian government and the withdrawal of Israeli forces in Gaza. The president seems, you know, very happy with this deal. He says that Hamas would completely disarm. He says Israel is very happy with it. Here's what he said.
18: We do have an understanding with Israel. Israel is very happy about it. Israel helped us. And they've been very good. They've been very good about it. Most people said that would be a deal that would be undoable. Now, will it go through its ups and downs? It's a very complex situation over there. It's a big step for the Middle East, and people are really impressed by it, and they're surprised by it.
2: And Hamas's main condition here is that Israel withdraw first. Of course, Israel could reject that altogether.
19: Of course. And that's why it's a little bit disconcerting about not knowing some kind of joint communiques that explain this. So I'm very, very skeptical. I'm always hopeful about peace opportunities in the Middle East. But this, again, lacks any sufficient detail and any kind of announcements by all the parties that are involved. So that means it's not necessarily as credible, perhaps, as the administration is touting it.
2: So what do you think this really is then?
19: Again, this could be a diversion. This could be just something to keep the press focused on this. Again, I'm always hopeful, but I'm also very skeptical of the administration because they seem to be saying things one-sided, like Israel's all in, but yet Israel says nothing. That does not make any sense to me.
2: I'm also curious. Reuters is reporting that China supplied 400 air missile launchers to Iran. Beijing and Tehran deny that. Even still, how do you see this conversation playing out ahead of Xi's visit to Washington planned for next month?
19: So the Chinese are absolutely providing weapons to Iran. The size, the scale, I don't have firsthand knowledge of, but they are definitely providing intel and weapons to Iran. So I think that ahead of this discussion, again, China is in a very, very strong position with the United States because remember that we are in very difficult straits relative to be able to defend Taiwan against any kind of Chinese aggression because we can barely protect ourselves at this point because we have lost between 25 to as much as 50% of our defensive missiles. We need a couple of years to regenerate that capability.
2: Are you concerned over those reports of a dwindling stockpile?
19: I'm absolutely concerned, because the more that we use those weapons, using a $12 million missile against a 100

0: $1,000 drone. We have to adapt our technologies and to do work the way the Ukrainians do, which is, again, they're the best in the world about using drones and countering drones. We need to learn from the very people who are in combat for years.
1: Retired Army Major General Randy Manner, thank you, sir.
0: Thank you.
1: Well, with great power comes box office records, how Spider-Man is reviving the Marvel franchise.
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18: I'm not just Peter Parker. I'm Spider-Man.
1: All right, swinging into the box office, you've got Spider-Man Brand New Day. It's looking to become the movie of the summer. The latest superhero film from Marvel Studios is aiming to break records, reportedly pulling in between $167 to $173 million on opening day. If that number holds, it would beat the record held by Avengers Endgame. Here with us now, we've got film critic and Critics' Choice Association member Shiraz Farooqi. Good morning to you. Good
13: morning.
1: All right, so Spider-Man Brand New Day, is it? Is it the movie of the summer?
13: It definitely is. It's breaking box office records, and it's capturing the hearts and minds of the fans because it's rejuvenated how the fans are engaging with Spider-Man. Of course, Spider-Man is a brand, in a way, bigger than Marvel itself, and that's kind of proving in a way. But this film is just, again, like a breath of fresh air to the franchise. Spider-Man is a character that connects with audiences in such a special way, and I feel like this movie hits every single mark that it needs to deliver on that promise.
1: So you've seen it.
13: I have seen
1: it. How does it stack up to the other Spider-Mans?
13: Well, for me, it's the best Spider-Man movie of the Tom Holland-led era.
1: Okay.
13: Being a millennial, I have a soft spot for Tobey Maguire.
1: Maguire, I know.
13: But honestly, Tom Holland has embraced the role in a way that feels completely natural. He is Peter Parker for this new generation, and I don't blame people who put him as their favorite.
1: I saw the last Spider-Man, and I loved the moment of nostalgia that kind of tried to bridge the millennial viewers like you and I with the new era of Spider-Man viewers. We saw the old Spider-Mans in it. Does this movie have the same kind of nostalgia, really trying to bring all the different eras together?
13: Well, it's definitely trying to bring homages to the original era, but it is also trying to do its own thing. I think this is a movie that stands on its own 2 feet. It's a very street-level Spider-Man movie. It's gritty, it's real, it's tangible. So it's not that much necessarily a nostalgia play, but rather it's allowing you to feel Spider-Man as if you've known him all your whole life.
1: And you really can't go wrong with Tom Holland and Zendaya in a movie together.
13: No, incredible chemistry, and it shows in every single scene they share together.
1: Yeah. All right, let's stay on the topic of Marvel, too, for a second. The movie studio is announcing its latest additions in the multiverse. You've got a new Black Panther movie, a new Ghost Rider. What are your thoughts on these latest movies being announced by the movie studio?
13: Yeah, you know, Marvel is in a state of transition. They're coming into a new Avengers movie. This is a time where the studio must adapt to the new audience habits. And listen, superhero fatigue is a thing. So to combat that, it's not about quantity, it's about quality. And I think Marvel is finally learning that let's make quality movies step by step, take our time, and then capture the audience's trust all over again.
1: Is that what it is? Is it superhero fatigue? Are people just over it?
13: I would say so. You know, in many ways, the Western films went the same way, you know, many decades ago. And after a while, you can't just keep squeezing every single penny out of a genre. Rather, you got to build quality and trust with the audience once again.
1: Talk to us about some of the projects, too, that have been put on hold. What are they? What's been the fan reaction to it?
13: Yeah, I think the majority of projects that are starting to be put on hold are the Disney Plus streaming services. I think Marvel movies and shows that have been going straight to streaming is causing a little bit of dilution for the brand. So what the studio is trying to do now is focus on big event movies, focus on the theatrical experience, and focus on these big characters that everyone knows and loves.
1: Get people back into the movie theater?
13: 100%.
1: Speaking of getting people to the movie theater, massive production. You've also got The Odyssey playing, too. I mean, are they doing the double headers like they were doing for Barbie and Oppenheimer? Are they doing that, too?
13: Very much so. And funny enough, both movies share many casts together. Tom Holland's in both movies, Zendaya's in both movies, John Bernthal's in both movies. And listen, people don't have the money to spare for movies every single weekend anymore.
1: Sure.
13: So if you're going to choose a movie, it better be an event. And Christopher Nolan's The Odyssey is an event. Spider-Man is an event. And the box office is showing that.
1: Yeah, what has been the reaction to The Odyssey, also to the different formats that you can watch it in?
13: Yeah, audiences are getting more and more educated on the variety of ways you can watch a movie. And I think there's no bigger and hotter ticket in town right now than the IMAX 70mm screening for The Odyssey. There's people who are standing in line for hours outside the theater just to get a chance at getting a ticket.
1: What is it about that version that's got people standing in line for so long?
13: Essentially, you're seeing the complete picture that Christopher Nolan shot on film. So it's a 4x3 format. It's wide, it's bigger. And so there's only 40 theaters in all of the world that can actually show a movie in that format. So there's a sense of, I got to be there in this moment. Once these movies are out of theaters, they don't come back for many years. So it's a be there now or lose it.
1: And you'll never get to see it in that kind of format at home on your couch. And it's a totally different experience.
13: It's exclusive for that format.
1: All right. Well, man, there are movies to pick from. That is for sure. Shiraz Farooqi, thank you very much.
13: Thanks for being here. Likewise.
1: Well, finding your happy place might be a bit easier. A new study from the New York Times reveals a list of the largest U.S. cities for happiness. At the top, Fremont, California. It's located in the Bay Area, and Fremont had the best rating for well-being, happiness, and the seventh lowest ranking in people experiencing depression. Of course, the sunny weather of California probably helps. And funny enough, two of the top five cities on this list, Bismarck and Fargo, North Dakota, experience some of the coldest temperatures. The study measures happiness across three categories, though, including well-being, income, and community. Scottsdale, Arizona, third on that list, but that might not be the happiest place this weekend. Blistering heat is gripping the southwest part of the country with little relief in sight. States like Arizona are reaching temperatures as high as 120 degrees in the coming days. Some 40 million people across California, Nevada, Wyoming, and Montana face extreme heat risks. That heat driving a lot of folks to the beach, but sharks are becoming a common sighting along New York City shores, with dozens of sightings being reported since May. The NYPD is now turning to technology to track those apex predators. Authorities now have eyes in the skies, with drones being deployed to help alert the lifeguards. News Nation's Marcus Espinosa is following this one for us live at Rockaway Beach in New York. Marcus, good morning.
19: Hey, Brooke, good morning. So far, I've only spotted a fisherman and a surfer out here at Rockaway Beach. So no sharks yet, just at least personally from my view here. But there have been an increase in shark sightings over the past month or so, going back to early July. So because of that, the NYPD now stepping up its efforts to try to keep everybody safe at the beach. They're doing that with drones, and it's a really cool use of technology. It's, of course, the height of the summer here in New York, which means many are taking to the city's beaches. But given the number of shark sightings in the water, like here at Rockaway Beach, the city now getting involved. There's been a higher number here of shark sightings just this year. According to local media reporting, the New York Parks and Rec Department said that 16 shark sightings have been spotted between July 1st and July 5th. Sharks will often come close to a shore to follow schools of fish and other sources of food. Most do not attack unless provoked, so definitely leave them alone and go to shore if you do spot one. But it's important that swimmers really are aware of the danger. In order to decrease that risk to swimmers and beachgoers, the NYPD, as I mentioned, deploying drones in order to spot those sharks easier in the water before lifeguards on the shore can. And then once a shark is spotted, that beach will close its waters for about an hour or so to make sure everything's okay. Here's what officials recommend on how beachgoers can stay safe. Avoid areas of water with seals or schools of fish. Avoid swimming when visibility is low, such as at dusk or in murky water. And then be sure to listen to your lifeguard instructions at all times. So while it's still early here, a lot of folks are still heading out to the beach, enjoying their time. Some, as I mentioned, even hopping on a surfboard and heading out into those shark potentially infested waters. But he made it back okay, I can happily report.
1: Some good news there this morning. Okay, Marcus Espinosa live in New York for us. Thank you. Patriot passports with the president's picture on them will soon be available nationwide. The State Department will release 250,000 passports commemorating America's 250th anniversary beginning August 8th. That's next Saturday. New overnight, we have some video showing the moment an earthquake rattled the west coast of Italy. The 4.7 quake shaking areas in and around Naples. At least 21 people so far have been injured. Italian authorities say the quake damaged buildings, causing power outages and interrupting public transit. Officials said this was one of the strongest quakes ever recorded in the region. Staying on top of breaking news, a major update in the case of Nancy Guthrie. News Nation Live weekend anchor Laura Engel will join us live with the details.
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15: We have breaking news with a major update in the case of Nancy Guthrie, as today marks 6 months since the mom of Today Show host Savannah Guthrie disappeared. Right now, officials are asking for help finding the writer of 2 ransom notes. Officials say those 2 notes came within just a few days after the 84-year-old was taken. News Nation Live anchor Laura Engel is here. She's been following this story closely. And Laura, overnight we got a new emotional message from Savannah Guthrie and her family.
16: Yeah, we knew that there were going to be some developments, even if it was just to renew this case in the public at 6 months. And here we are. It is hard to imagine it has been that long, but that is the situation. And if these notes that were released by the Pima County Sheriff are in fact real, we've been hearing about them, but we finally got to see them. Then Nancy sadly did die just days after being kidnapped. Now, the first letter was addressed directly to Savannah Guthrie, as you've been reporting this morning, claiming that Nancy was alive but scared. And then the writer demanded that Bitcoin. Second letter says Guthrie had died and her abductors never intended to hurt her. Sounded like an apology. And it's all coming as we hit, again, that 6-month mark of Nancy's disappearance. And then you have Savannah Guthrie, who posted this morning pleading for someone to come forward with information so that she and her siblings might finally know what happened to their mother, saying it's never too late to do the right thing. So later today on Investigation Nation, my crime segment on Saturdays, I'll be joined by Cheryl McCollum, the founder of the Cold Case Investigative Research Institute, and former Lieutenant Bob Krieger from the Pima County Sheriff's Office. He has direct knowledge of what's going on the ground. We're going to find out what else we can learn from this development that hits us at the 6-month mark. We're actually going to be talking about it all throughout every hour on the show, but we'll be taking a deep dive in Investigation Nation with Cheryl and Bob.
15: So sad, too, reading the post from Savannah and, you know, on behalf of her family,
16: right,
15: too, saying how, you know, their mother was taken from her bed. bed in the middle of the night, just really renewing just the horror of this story, too.
16: Right. And you and I were talking when this first happened, when we were first together here in this newsroom talking about it, saying, you know, well, when will it be solved? Will Savannah ever go back to work? And there was that over-under of, was she going to return to the Today Show, which she has, and which is amazing. So we'll continue to follow it. We've got top experts all morning long on
15: this. Devastating. 6 months later, still no answers.
16: No answers. And no DNA match from that one piece of evidence that was found in the house. And that came out this week that it doesn't lead to a suspect. So where does that leave us?
15: Even still, somehow the sheriff in Pima County saying this is not a cold case.
16: Right.
15: They're still very much on top of it.
16: Yeah.
15: All right. Important conversations coming up on your show. Laura, thank you so much.
16: Thank
15: we'll
16: you.
15: See you, of course, in just a few minutes on News Nation Live. That does it for me. I'm Brooke Schaefer in for Anna Koyman. Of course, don't go anywhere. Laura Engel taking over in just a few minutes.
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16: Savannah Guthrie issuing a desperate new plea for help in the search for her mother, Nancy Guthrie, after officials released two ransom notes in the case. Hi, everyone. I'm Laura Engel in New York, and it's time for News Nation Live. And today marks 6 months since 84-year-old Nancy Guthrie was abducted from her Arizona home. The Sheriff's Department releasing two random

0: Democrats nationwide on edge as wins by progressives keep pulling the party further left ahead of the midterms. Plus, President Trump issuing a new threat this morning to Republican holdouts, refusing to back his attorney general nominee, Todd Blanche. His message to the senators standing in the way of his confirmation. We'll get into all of this with News Nation political contributor Mick Mulvaney, who is standing by. Plus, dangerous heat expected across parts of the U.S. this weekend that the National Weather Service warns poses a significant threat for wildfires, the area facing the highest risk. And we've got shark sightings. They're on the rise this summer. It happens every year, but the NYPD is working to keep beachgoers safe. The new technology officials are implementing to alert swimmers. News Nation's Marcus Espinoza live at Rockaway Beach in Queens in New York with that story. We've got Tom Dempsey live in D.C. But first, we will begin with that breaking news of a major update in the case of Nancy Guthrie, the mother of Today Show host Savannah Guthrie. Right now, officials are asking for help finding the writer of these two ransom notes. Sheriffs say that the two notes came within a few days after the 84-year-old was taken from her home. The first is addressed directly to Savannah Guthrie, saying that Nancy was alive but scared and then demanded Bitcoin. But that second letter that came through claimed Guthrie had died and her abductors never wanted to hurt her. The release of these letters comes as today marks 6 months since Guthrie's disappearance was reported. Her family is not giving up in the search for answers. Savannah Guthrie releasing an emotional new plea overnight, imploring someone to come forward with information on her mother's disappearance, saying in part, quote, "We are begging for help. We are desperate. We need someone to come forward. Someone knows something. Someone suspects something." Today's message comes after this video posted to Instagram this week.
1: Our family is in agony. We are in a nightmare that will not end. Nothing about our situation has changed. We have done our part, and we will never stop looking for her. We will always ache for her and feel that hole in our hearts. I'm asking you, begging you, to do the right thing now. Make the right choice. Help us find her. Tell us where to look for her.
0: Guthrie was first reported missing from her home just outside of Tucson, Arizona, back on February 1st after she didn't show up to church. Investigators later discovered her doorbell camera had been disconnected overnight and that her pacemaker app also lost connection shortly after. Soon, investigators found traces of Guthrie's blood outside of her front door. And then on February 10th, the FBI released surveillance images and video showing a masked man wearing a backpack and gloves tampering with Guthrie's door camera. We all remember this. The FBI still searching for a male suspect with an average build who is approximately 5'9" or 5'10". Investigators hoping for a break in the case after finding a pair of black gloves while searching an area about a mile and a half from Guthrie's home. Those gloves appearing to match those worn by the suspect seen tampering with that camera. But they were tested for DNA and the gloves were discovered to have been thrown out by a local restaurant worker with no connection to Guthrie's kidnapping. Another frustrating dead end. Over the past 6 months, investigative teams and canine units have searched the property and area surrounding Nancy Guthrie's home, but still no clues have led to her whereabouts that we know of. Still, the Pima County Sheriff says this is not a cold case yet.
2: We have so much DNA to sort through. We have so much in terms of video evidence to look at. So I'm still positive that we're going to resolve this case.
0: The Guthrie family has been fully cleared as suspects and is offering a $1 million reward for information leading to the whereabouts of Nancy. Savannah Guthrie says that they will never stop searching for their mother. And here with us now to discuss, Michael Gould. He's a founding member of the NYPD K-9 Unit and former commanding officer of the Nassau County Police Department K-9 Unit, who has a lot of expertise in searches, especially using canines, which were used in this case. Good to see you, Michael.
3: Thank you, Laura. Thanks for having me.
0: All right. So I do want to talk about the canines, but let's just talk about the news of the day, because yesterday was a big moment when we got these notes, investigators releasing these two notes. And we had heard about them before. People have read them to us, people who had seen them. But now we're seeing them for ourselves. And that's important. And that's what investigators are hoping for, that when we all read it line by line, They're hoping that people will notice.

0: the way it's written and the wording that was used. What are they hoping people will see? How do you read this in your investigative mind?
1: Right. So sadly, Laura, my prediction of these events have not changed since the first 48 hours. I predicted, sadly, that Nancy would have been deceased pretty close to the time of an abduction. I never felt this was a legitimate kidnapping. Kidnappings of 84-year-old people represent less than 1% of kidnappings in the country. And of those less than 1%, it's usually domestic family members arguing over the welfare of a grandparent or a mother. So I never, nothing has changed to support that. As far as the ransom notes, I always felt early on it was AI driven by the way it was worded. My hope is by the second one is that it might be a family member, girlfriend, wife, who now knows who the person is and is a little bit now compassionate, wants to convince them. That's my hope. Everything I will be saying is complete speculation, and that's all everybody's been doing.
0: Right. Well, and let's talk about some of the language, because one of the letters said, quote, "We did not fully grasp the seriousness of her physical condition. We never intended to hurt her. That was not our intention. She perished shortly after she was taken." That word perish, that's not something people use every day. It goes on to say that she is buried in nature, also another phrase that not a lot of people use. So as we take a look at what's being done to sort through the land surrounding this community at this point, and we take a look at the wording of these notes, I mean, that they're hoping, investigators hope, you know, I heard somebody say, you know, buried in nature once. You know, is that the idea, first of all, of the language? And then I also know that you have been out to this area, and it's unforgiving. Our Brian Enten, who's been out, was out there for months and months, showed us so many times just how incredibly unforgiving this land is. So I want to talk to you about the language and the land.
1: Right. So again, from the beginning, my thoughts always was that the person that committed this act is severely, has severe mental illness, like Mark David Chapman, John Hinckley, or most recently, Rob Reiner. You can be delusional and schizophrenic and still be functional. You can plan things. So when I saw the porch video, the first thing I thought of, the only thing that person is missing is a tinfoil hat. To suggest some level of mental illness and his actions, picking up weeds. Secondly, as you said, it is unforgiving. So her remains have to be in nature because Tucson is 95% nature. I drove from her house to Nogales, Mexico. Within 5 minutes, you are in a vast desert environment, hot, as you said, unforgiving. So, I mean, it's in law enforcement, we have to use logic and probability. So it's extremely probable that being abducted in Tucson, she's going to be found in nature. Mm-hmm. There is no solid proof of life evidence at all, other than what they said in this most recent note.
0: Yeah, and real quick before I let you go, one thing that happened yesterday, our Brian Enten and Libby Dean confirmed with their sources, you'll remember that, and if we can put it up on the screen, that we saw one image of this suspect without the gun in front, and then we, of course, saw the video of him tinkering around with the front doorbell with the weeds, and those sources told our Brian and Libby that they believe that they were, in fact, on two different days. So that he would tell us about a stakeout. And one of the notes included details about how the Guthrie scene was left after the abduction, mentioning her smartwatch on her bedroom floor and a broken light in the backyard. So as you take a look at that, and now knowing that this was, in fact, you know, two different days, that there was somebody lurking around, which is just absolutely terrifying to think of this person, this suspect, possibly being there, you know, looking through windows and watching Nancy before this person took her, if it's the same person. You know, what do you make of that, that in fact it was two different days, some of these images?
1: Right. So factually, it doesn't change my opinion that suggesting some type of obsession or schizophrenic person planning and checking and so forth. As far as the evidence at the crime scene, you know, and again, I've been critical of Sheriff Nanos from the beginning. I still am. He has these little one-off information. God knows how much information he's leaked. He had already said early on that the crime scene was a mess inside the house. He revealed that. So if he would just get a regular press conference with a professional public information officer to clear these things up, he just continues to give ambiguous, conflicting things that don't add up. What is the evidence? So he should be much more forthcoming. He never has. And it's frankly

0: frustrates me to no end.
1: Yeah, Michael, and to your point, later on in the show, in the 11 a.m. hour, we're going to have on Cheryl McCollum, CSI, and one of the, I've interviewed her a lot on this case. I look forward to talking to her and Bob Krieger, who used to work at the Pima County Sheriff's Office. He was a lieutenant. We're going to have both of them on to discuss this. And just lastly, really quick, Cheryl has said from the beginning she wanted to see a press conference with the Sheriff's Department, with the FBI, with the family. Get everybody out there in front of the cameras. Let's do it. It still hasn't happened to this day. Maybe it will. We'll have to wait and see. I'm always glad to have you on the show, Michael Gould. Thank you very much.
0: Thanks, Laura.
1: We'll talk again soon. And we're going to turn now to the war in the Middle East and get you up to speed. President Trump is reportedly planning new large-scale strikes on Iran as early as this weekend. Now, the potential move comes after a crucial meeting at Camp David with his cabinet. We've been telling you about this. And on the home front, the president is also threatening to bring back the controversial anti-weaponization fund as some Republican senators hold out on his pick for attorney general. We've got News Nation's Tom Dempsey covering it all live from the nation's capital. All right, Tom, talk to us about these possible strikes and what we know so far.
2: Hey, Laura, good morning from D.C. Look, the U.S. military did not conduct any new strikes overnight, but President Trump has hinted that more military action could be happening soon, even accusing the Iranian leadership of being dishonest recently. But concerns over the war widening even more also continue to grow right now. In Kuwait, for example, the military there reported Iranian attack drones targeting government buildings before air defenses shot them down. Iran's own military also claimed to hit two oil tankers trying to pass through the Strait of Hormuz recently as concerns continue to grow about the war's impact on global oil supply. All this comes as News Nation recently received this statement from the Trump administration when asked about the U.S. possibly conducting more strikes, with the press secretary writing, quote, "The United States will win and Iran will not have a nuclear weapon under President Trump's watch." During his cabinet meeting on Friday, President Trump described Iran's Air Force and Navy as being obliterated, but also saying he's losing faith with Iranian leadership when it comes to any sort of peace deal.
3: They're being decimated. They have no Navy, they have no Air Force, they have no anti-aircraft. Doesn't mean they don't have any capability. They have some, but very little. We'll be hitting them very hard. And you know, at some point, they're going to say, we just can't take it anymore.
2: Laura, this war has stretched on now for over 5 months, claiming the lives of at least 18 U.S. service members. Laura?
1: Yeah, it goes on. Also, while I have you, I want to turn to D.C. because the president is facing challenges within his own party that we've been watching to confirm his pick for Attorney General Todd Blanche. So what can you tell us on that front? What's the latest there?
2: Yeah, this has been really interesting to watch, Laura, here in the nation's capital, and it's even providing some updates just this morning. President Trump really leaning into this, criticizing Republican Senators Tom Tillis and John Cornyn even more of holding up Todd Blanche's nomination to be full-time attorney general, and he says he could push for the anti-weaponization fund to happen. This Truth Social post came down a short while ago with President Trump accusing Senators Tillis and Cornyn for being angry with him after the president didn't endorse them. And President Trump writing, quote, "If Senators Cornyn and Tillis aren't going to approve Todd Blanche, then I will keep Todd as acting attorney general and push hard to get the anti-weaponization bill passed, which takes care of those who have been so badly treated by the Biden and Obama administrations. It will immediately be back on the table and I will get it done." But Laura, this also led to this response from Senator Tillis, who posted to X, quote, "Despite comments as late as yesterday that the fund is dead, President Trump clearly intends to resurrect the payout pot for punks." Tillis saying the majority of Republicans will be against the fund before adding, quote, "It's unfortunate that Todd Blanche, who I consider qualified for the job, will not be confirmed because of his reversal. Hopefully we can resolve this by Tuesday." For some background here, Blanche's nomination faces a lot of uncertainty, and that's because Senators Tillis and Cornyn want a written assurance that the $1.7 billion anti-weaponization fund will not happen. On Friday, at his cabinet meeting, President Trump described the fund as dead, but that recent Truth Social post we showed you seems to sort of contradict contradict those comments, and this back and forth has continued to hold up Blanche's nomination. Senators Tillis and Cornyn saying that that money could potentially be used to pay out people, for example, people charged in connection to January 6th. We do know that the Senate Judiciary Committee plans to meet this upcoming Tuesday to consider Blanche's nomination after it originally postponed a meeting this past week. But Laura, one last thing with this story, a no vote from Cornyn or Tillis would be enough to sink Blanche's nomination.
1: Wow.
2: Laura?
1: This is going to be interesting. All right. News Nation's Tom Dempsey in Washington. Thank you very much. And here with us now, News Nation political and economic contributor Mick Mulvaney. All right, Mick, good to see you. Let's talk about this Todd Blanche business. Will we see his nomination for attorney general cross the finish line, in your opinion? What do you make about what's going on?
4: No, he's not going to get confirmed unless there's a dramatic change. But it doesn't make any difference. That's what I think a lot of people are missing here, Laura. Todd, he's Senate confirmed for another position. I think it's another position at the Department of Justice. Under the Vacancies Act, he can be the acting attorney general for up to a year. And if the administration does a couple of things that are easy to do, I won't go into the details, they could keep Blanche as the acting attorney general for the rest pretty much of Trump's term. So I think that this is a fight, and it's getting a lot of attention because it's Republican on Republican violence. I get that. But the end of the day, I don't think Blanche is going anywhere. He won't be confirmed, but he won't be leaving the Department of Justice.
1: That is a really interesting way of putting it, Republican on Republican violence, because, I mean, it really is a battle. And we have seen this loyalty for a long time with Blanche and Trump. So we'll have to see where this goes. So we'll mark the tape and see if you're right. And you probably might be. What is your take on the possibility of the new strikes in Iran as we take a look at our international situation, especially with the midterms less than 100 days away? So many people are looking at this and wondering how it's going to, you know, affect what we're looking at in November.
4: Yeah, I think it's inevitable. An escalation is probably the only way the Trump administration is going to drive the Iranians back to the negotiating table for real, for a serious negotiation. I think the administration is figuring out that leadership in Iran wants the war, and they're going to have to figure out a way to change their mind. And escalation is about the only tool they have left. Economic sanctions don't seem to be having that much impact. But looking ahead to November, I don't really think it makes that much of a difference, Laura. People, they follow the war, they're interested in the war, they want to know what's going on, but they don't vote based upon the war. They might be angry with Trump, you know, or maybe even happy with Trump, but I don't think it changes their voting policies or voting practices as much as the effect on the economy that the war has. That's going to be the issue here. People aren't going to vote one way or the other because the war is going well or going poorly. They're going to vote one way or the other because of the price of gasoline and bread and milk and steak and so forth, and the war does drive those prices up. So in a roundabout sort of way, there will be an impact on the midterms, but it's not directly because of the war. People don't vote in this country for the most part based on foreign policy. They vote based on domestic economic policy.
1: Yep. It's all about the economy, right? And also, while I have you, before I let you go, Mick, I've got to ask you about Minnesota, because Trump taking aim at the governor there, Tim Walz, right? A big talking point this week at his cabinet meeting after parts of the state's water systems were the victim of this coordinated cyber attack that U.S. officials do believe Iran was likely behind. So let's take a listen to that. I want to get your take.
5: No, I think that Minnesota is behind it. You know who's behind it? Minnesota, because they're grossly incompetent. I think the governor's behind it. I don't think there was an Iranian cyber attack. I think that Minnesota ought to get its act together. It's one of the worst run states.
1: Listen, and Walz fired back with a post writing, Trump can't beat Iran because he's too busy waging war with Minnesota. So, all right, we've got this back and forth between these two. What do you make of it?
4: Look, there's certainly no love lost between these two. There's no question about that. But it takes two to tango, right? Mm-hmm. Was there an attack by somebody? Yes. Was it likely Iran? Under the circumstances, could you really immediately foreclose that possibility? They're the most likely actor at this particular time. But is Trump right in that Minnesota's defenses, their cyber defenses, weren't ready? Yeah, apparently that is the case. And who does that ultimately flow to? You know, it's not the towns, it's not the counties, it's not the water authorities. It goes to the governor, the chief executive of the state. The buck stops there. So look, Trump is wrong to blame just Minnesota. Walz is wrong just to blame, I guess he's blaming Trump. But the point of the matter is there was a breakdown in Minnesota, and we're all at risk because of it, every single one of our states.
1: Thank you very much for weighing in on all of these matters. News Nation political and economic contributor Mick Mulvaney, always a treat to have you on the show. Thank you.
4: Have a great Saturday.
1: All right, you too. Also, new alerts in the Middle East. The U.S. and Israel planning on new strikes on Iran within the next few days. What Americans trying to get out of the region need to know. Plus, Seattle's chief of police resigning from his post following that shooting that killed two bystanders. What we're learning about the attack. We've got new information coming up after the break. Stay with us.
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3: Is Iran mounting an attack on America's water supply? I'm Mike Vaccaro, News Nation Washington Bureau Chief. State and federal authorities now investigating a cyber attack targeting over 30 water systems in Minnesota. Authorities now looking into whether Iran is behind those attacks. President Trump addressing the matter Friday from Camp David.
4: There was a cyber attack, and they blame it on Iran. I don't think so. I blame it on Minnesota because they're grossly incompetent.
3: The FBI, which is investigating the attacks, releasing a statement to News Nation, reading in part, "The FBI and our interagency partners are fully engaged to protect critical infrastructure, and we remain well-equipped to protect against cyber threats of all varieties." The FBI also saying that at least seven states have reported incidents since July 27th, and that some of that activity degraded water operations, though the FBI has not named which states are affected. I'm Mike Vaccaro, and this is the News Nation Political Minute.
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22: Happening now, more than 65 people are dead in the Spanish territory Ceuta's border crisis with Morocco. Now, the Italian government is imposing border checks with Spain in response at this point as tens of thousands of migrants flood into the small enclave in northern Africa. Now, this move temporarily ends Spain's border-free rights, which allow Europeans to move freely between 29 countries. The Italian Prime Minister, Giorgia Meloni, says for now, the border checks will remain in place through August. But

0: also added that the measures will only be kept in force as long as necessary. You've been seeing this video. I mean, it's been wild. The Spanish Interior Ministry says that the majority of those who crossed the border have been sent back to Morocco, but the process is still underway. We're talking about tens of thousands of people that suddenly swarmed this area. And Russia launching an intensive wave of strikes at the Ukrainian capital of Kyiv overnight. Ukrainian authorities say at least 9 are dead and 30 civilians are wounded as they inspect the damage. Moscow taking advantage of Kyiv's shortage of Western-supplied anti-ballistic missile defenses as the President Zelensky pressed the U.S. for more Patriot missile defense systems. The Ukrainian leader met with President Trump in Washington earlier this week, which he describes as positive and productive. Trump says he has not yet made a final decision on whether or not he will give Ukraine the license to make Patriot systems. We'll watch it. And the Seattle police chief has resigned following criticism over the department providing limited information about a deadly shooting at the Seattle Center. This is raising a lot of questions. All of this happened during a popular food festival last weekend. It turned into chaos. Investigators say the shootout was gang-related. 3 people were killed, including one suspect. 4 others were left wounded. A 15-year-old was arrested and charged with assault. But according to court documents, the bullets responsible for the deaths of 2 bystanders were not fired from that same gun that the teen was carrying. Shell casings found at the scene indicate 4 weapons were fired, and police are now searching for more people involved. The mayor of Seattle has selected the deputy chief to serve temporarily as chief.
1: In light of the tragic incident, the Seattle Police Department has heard from our community about safety concerns at public gatherings and events. We hear you. We understand your anxiety. In response to these concerns, the Seattle Police Department will increase staffing at all remaining major summer events.
0: And we'll continue to watch that story. Also, new reports say the U.S. and Israel are planning their harshest bombing on Iran yet. What it could mean for American troops as Iran vows retaliation. We've got more News Nation Live straight ahead.
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3: President Trump weighing a new round of strikes on Iran that officials say could begin as soon as this weekend. We're watching this. The U.S. and Israel reportedly planning what could be one of the harshest bombing campaigns yet. That's what it's being called. It's targeting Iran's energy infrastructure. The operation would mark the first time in weeks that U.S. and Israeli forces strike together. Now, this comes as U.S. officials say Iran has grown more aggressive, launching new attacks on American forces after a surprise missile strike on a U.S. base in Jordan on Wednesday. Trump said Friday the U.S. would hit Iran very hard, though officials stressed the plan still could change. Now, if these strikes do go ahead, officials believe Iran could retaliate with attacks on Israel, raising the risk of another major escalation in the region. And here with us now to discuss, former Deputy National Security Advisor to Vice President Dick Cheney, Steve Yates. Good to see you, Steve.
4: Good morning. Thank you for having me.
3: Good morning. All right. So I want to get into this and start with Iran, you know, already vowing retaliation. That's where we're starting off, if the U.S. launches new strikes. So when you take a look at that language and you talk about the vulnerability of American troops and bases right now in the Middle East, how do you see that?
4: Well, at least based on behavior to date, they talk a bigger game than they're able to deliver to a degree. Now, that's not to take it flippantly, but really they have been severely degraded militarily, but very capable of what I would call economic terrorism. So it's not something where they strategically change the fundamentals, but a hit or an attack here or there in relatively small doses can cause panic or reaction in insurance markets, shipping flows, and among different governments. So really, we're at the stage of sort of the 80-20 rule, where a huge percentage of what would be the military objectives have been accomplished, but that last 20% is hard. And I think that the administration is doing the right thing to go back to basics of working with an ally, having joint operations, shared responsibility, and shared reward, potentially, if the mission is accomplished. I think they're doing that with Israel, with operations, but also with Saudi Arabia in looking at its coalition that it's built for trying to contain the broadening of this economic terrorism beyond the Straits of Hormuz.
3: Yeah, and we were watching very closely yesterday. Trump in his cabinet meeting Friday said that military pressure will eventually force Iran to give in. So we'll see what happens there. Let's listen to it together.
5: Well, I think we just want to win. You know, we just want to win. We're doing very well. We're trying to be nice as you can be in, you know, a situation like that. But, you know, they're being decimated. We'll be hitting them very hard. And, you know, at some point they're going to say, we just can't take it anymore.
3: What do you think? Is this realistic? Is it a realistic way this could end? Or do you think Iran more likely will keep fighting despite the cost? I mean, it is war.
4: It is war, but it's also a very tricky balancing point the president is going for, one that I think that our recent history and most of our politics would probably understand, given that we're trying to avoid what would be a classical approach to war, which would go in, invade, occupy, and control a territory. That is sort of the most reliable way to do things, but it comes with costs, as we learned with Afghanistan and Iraq. And so we're not doing an Iraq 2.0. At the same time, we're not just doing diplomacy and inducements alone or relying just on sanctions. So we're sort of splitting the difference. It makes it for a little bit murkier of a situation, but the economic pressure, the diplomatic consequences of what Iran's countermeasures have been really have fundamentally changed a lot in the Middle East against Iran's long-term interests. But it's the Republican Guard that is the long pole in the tent that has to be degraded further to make the Iranian people safe to get out to determine their own future. I think it's the ultimate aim beyond what the administration is seeking. And so I think this is a step in the right direction what the president's doing.
3: And it's always interesting to hear from the American public, of course, which, of course, so many people are focused on what's happening here at home, the economy. And then you've got this recent AP survey showing 64% of Americans say the war in Iran has not been worth fighting. That is compared with 33% who say that it has. So, I mean, we've got to talk about the domestic issues, but why do you think Americans are so largely against this war? And how much should that factor into President Trump's decision on the conflict going forward? I mean, he's got to do what he's got to do. We've heard him say that.
4: Oh, part of the way I think about things strategically wouldn't really help in the current moment, because I think in politics, people get white hot analysis based on what they're seeing and hearing and feeling. And a lot of perceptions of the utility of this exercise are going to be determined by the outcome. And so if in the relative near term, we have dealt a decisive blow against the Republican Guard, if the Israelis and Saudis and Emiratis and others prove to be very successful in what they're trying to do, we will have fundamentally reset the broader Middle East on energy flows, diplomacy, security commitments being rebalanced. That's a good investment, but that's a long-term thing, very hard to translate into the immediate short-term political cycle, especially going into a midterm election. So I think that's the other tricky balance the president's looking to accomplish, doing something borderline historic long-term while still facing the realities of short-term politics. And every leader has to do that. It's hard, but results are what's going to shape ultimately these perceptions.
3: Okay. Yeah, we'll watch it together. Former Deputy National Security Advisor to Vice President Dick Cheney, Steve Yates, thank you very much. We'll be right back.
4: A pleasure. Thank you.
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8: Tells Marcus, I got to say, every time I go to the beach, I think about it. Can't help it.
9: Hey, Lord, no, it's a real thing. I was actually just speaking with a local here who says he's even afraid to go in the water with his new surfboards that he has. He's worried about his surfboards and I'm sure his own health. All I've spotted today are a couple of doggos enjoying the water, somebody out going surfing earlier, and a fisherman. So no sharks off of my eyes and my sighting today, but the NYPD right now looking into trying to keep everybody safe. And they're using technology to do so. So there have been a high number of shark sightings this year. Local media reporting the New York Parks and Rec Department said 16 shark sightings just between the 1st of July and the 5th. Sharks will often come close to shore to follow schools of fish and other sources of food. Most of them don't attack unless provoked, but it's still important that swimmers are aware of the potential danger as soon as possible. So in order to help with that, the NYPD, they are now sending drones in the air in order to spot sharks easier in the water before lifeguards can. Once a shark is spotted, that beach will close its waters for about an hour or so out of precaution and safety. So here's what officials recommend on how beachgoers, they can stay safe. Avoid areas of water with seals or schools of fish. Avoid swimming when visibility is low. That's going to be at dusk or in murky water. And then be sure to listen to lifeguard instructions at all times. They always want to keep you safe, so make sure to respect their instructions here. But it is certainly on the minds of folks here at Rockaway Beach. And then on the other side of the country, if we have that video, I want to bring up this insane video of a fisherman pulling a shark back into the water after catching him by his bare hands, pulling him back into the water. Incredible strength and a whole lot of courage is how I was describing it all morning long. But look at that video. That's near L.A. I would not recommend that. We do not recommend pulling a shark back into the ocean. Try to avoid them at all costs. But certainly Shark Week ending this week, and it is a real thing. So keep your eyes peeled. Keep your eyes on your kiddos as they are near the water as well. Definitely take it serious.
8: All right, Marcus Espinoza, I do take it seriously. I try to go up just to my ankles, and even that I feel like is a risk.
9: That's all
8: but
9: you need.
8: Yeah, right? Well, I'm glad that you're watching it for us, Marcus. We'll check back in with you next live shot. Maybe you're in the water. We'll see what happens. All right, we'll get back to you later in the show. Thank you so much. And also, we're going to have some fun now. It's time to pull out your mats and toss out the tiles. It's International Mahjong Day. The game of skill and strategy started in China almost two centuries ago. But now it is all the rage, especially among millennials and Gen Zers, bars and restaurants across the country, even hosting Mahjong nights. So how do you join the Mahjong movement? I've been watching it, and here we have on set with us, we've got Hazy and Clara Sherman, the founders of So Bam Fun. Great name, ladies. Your one-stop shop for Mahjong. All right. So I was actually going to try. I've been wanting to, like everybody else, everybody in the control room, we've been talking about how fun it is. I wanted to learn a little something so I could be cool, but I decided to come in cold. I know absolutely nothing about what this is. So let's talk about how the game got started, obviously, many years and centuries ago. But why is it so popular now?
10: Well, I think the reason it's so popular now, especially we're Gen Z. I know we're a little younger today. It's actually our 26th birthday.
8: Oh, happy birthday. How about that?
10: But it's very popular with the Gen Zers, which is kind of our target market. And I think the reason is because people are really looking for tangible hobbies. I like to say our generation kind of grew up in this world of technology, and people are trying to get to more of these analog hobbies that force them to step back and really be present at the table and with the people they're with. And I think the reason Mahjong in that generation as well as others is so popular right now is because it forces you to disconnect from all the technology in the real world and really be present with the people
8: across from you. No cheating on your phone.
10: No, there is no way to cheat in this game, let me tell you. It's complex.
8: And I do want to mention, obviously, we're talking to twin sisters here. So as you take a look at them, I wanted to mention that off the top as well. And again, happy birthday. So talk to us about your company and the lessons that we can learn. So what am I doing by coming to an event and learning from you guys? How do you guys teach people who know nothing about it?
10: Yeah, so our events are targeted for beginners. We have other ones for intermediate and advanced players, but we do try to target that beginner person who's never taken a lesson. Mm-hmm. We try to structure it from square one so you can show up and not know a thing and walk away at least sitting through a game. Mahjong, the point of it, there's many, many different forms of the game. They're all pattern-making games. Mm-hmm. American Mahjong is the version that we teach, and the point of American Mahjong is to essentially build a 14-character line faster than the other people.
8: Can
10: at
8: you
10: the
8: do
10: table.
8: One for me? I mean, like, if you guys start, let's have you guys play with these while we continue the conversation, and we'll have our cameraman kind of zoom in here because they're beautiful. It's a beautiful game, and I love the sound.
10: Yes.
8: And whenever you watch Instagram or everything, you see, you know, everybody's clicking and tapping it. So this is actually something that makes that. So you're trying to, what are you doing here?
10: So you're trying to line up. This is the National Mahjong League card, and it has different 14-character lines within it.
8: Okay.
10: You're trying to build one of these lines faster than the other people at your table.
8: Okay.
10: So you're all going for your own hand.
8: Okay.
10: But it's like bingo. At the end, you say Mahjong, and one person wins.
8: All right.
10: So this is not actually how a game would be set up when we're starting, but she's just emulating what a hand could sort of look like. So this line right here, this is the one I'm trying to build right now, but I'm looking for the tiles, so it might be a second. But again, the whole goal is to build one of these faster. I will say this card is unique to American Mahjong. So as Hazy kind of mentioned, every single version is different. This card and these racks, this is unique to the version that we teach.
8: Right.
10: American. And a fun fact is American Mahjong was started in Manhattan 89 years ago.
8: Okay.
10: It kind of was alluded to in the intro, but Mahjong started in China about 200 years ago.
8: Right.
10: Came to the U.S. about 89 years ago. These women basically standardized a lot of the games and created American Mahjong.
8: And it's popular in movies, obviously popular on social. Mm-hmm. So what do I need to do to get started? I mean, I can come and take, you know, lessons from you guys, but can I just buy this, go home, and you know, have a group over? How many people are needed to play it?
10: Good question. So it's a four-person game. I would not recommend trying to learn it yourself because I think it's going to disenfranchise you.
8: Listen,
10: from the game.
8: We've got a field trip coming to you guys real soon. I can tell you right now. But okay, so four people, you get yourself a set, get yourself a lesson.
10: Yes.
8: Then what?
10: And then you keep practicing. So I usually recommend a few lessons, so at least three to really get the hang of the game. There's just the time you learn and come to us, there's a lot of rules. So it just takes practice and being really persistent within a short period of time to keep practicing with your friends. And then once you know forever. It's like riding a bike.
8: I love this. My son is 13 and we just played Risk this week and he's always looking for another game. So I feel like this is something that we can incorporate into our family as well. Thank you guys so much. I want to give you guys a chance to give yourself a plug. Where can people find you?
10: They can find us on our website at SoBamFun, Instagram, SoBamFun, basically anywhere that's SoBamFun. damn fun. We'd love to see you guys at our events. We're in New York City, but we're also in 11 other cities across the country.
11: We also have a little surprise on our Instagram right now for International Mahjong Day.
8: So hey, now. Check it out. All right. Okay. Well, we'll be looking for that. We'll link it on our socials as well. Hazy and Clara Sherman, founders of So Bam Fun, thank you so much for joining us.
10: Thank you.
8: Looks like you won. Yeah. Very good. All right. So we're going to continue on with the news. President Trump threatening to pull his attorney general nomination of Todd Blanche as senators in his own party stall the confirmation. Coming up at 10, we'll get reaction from Republican Florida Congressman Mike Hartopoulos. Coming up after the break.

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13: A new plea for help from Savannah Guthrie this morning as we mark 6 months since Nancy Guthrie was first reported missing. Now it comes after the release of two ransom notes sent in the days following her disappearance. Savannah now once again urging anyone with information to come forward. We've got much more on this at the top of the hour. Also, the Justice Department dropping charges against former Olympian David Hearn for allegedly vandalizing the Lincoln Memorial reflecting pool. Remember this? Well, government lawyers now saying that the damage was instead a result of a botched installation by contractors, as well as the pressure of the finishing of the pool's renovation before the America 250 celebration. Hearn's lawyers reacting to the dismissal saying, quote, does not erase the abuse of government power in arresting and charging a patriotic American who did nothing wrong, and that the administration owes Mr. Hearn an apology. And we've got a lot more coming up on News Nation Live. In our next hour, we'll speak with Republican Florida Congressman Mike Haradopoulos. Coming up.
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16: Savannah Guthrie issuing a desperate new plea for help in the search for her mother, Nancy Guthrie, after officials released 2 ransom notes in this case. Thanks for staying with us. I'm Laura Engel in New York. It's time for News Nation Live. It is hard to believe, but today marks 6 months since 84-year-old Nancy Guthrie was abducted from her Arizona home. The Sheriff's Department releasing 2 ransom notes yesterday to the public for the very first time in the hopes the full content will help someone recognize the author's identity. Law enforcement asking everyone to be on the lookout for linguistics patterns and word choice. Also new this morning, the White House says President Trump is considering what could be one of the largest campaigns against Iran since the start of the war, this time focusing on Iran's energy sources. The U.S. Embassy telling Americans

0: Republican Representative Mike Haridopoulos in just a few minutes. He's standing by. Plus, dangerous heat expected across parts of the U.S. this weekend that the National Weather Service warns poses a significant threat for wildfires, the area facing the highest risk. And we've got shark sightings. They're on the rise this summer, but the NYPD is working to keep beachgoers safe. The new technology officials are implementing to alert swimmers. We've got News Nation's Marcus Espinosa live at Rockaway Beach in Queens, New York, with that story. And Tom Dempsey joins us live from D.C. But first, we are going to start with that breaking news of a major update in the case of Nancy Guthrie. The mother of Today Show host Savannah Guthrie. Right now, officials are asking for help finding the writer of those two ransom notes. We're hitting that six-month mark. The sheriff says the two notes came within a few days after the 84-year-old was first taken. The first is addressed directly to Savannah Guthrie, saying that Nancy was alive but scared and demanding a Bitcoin. But the second letter claimed that Guthrie had died and her abductors never wanted to hurt her. The release of these letters comes as today marks 6 months since Guthrie's disappearance, and her family is not giving up on the search for answers. Savannah Guthrie releasing an emotional plea overnight, imploring someone to come forward with information on her mother's disappearance, saying in part, "We are begging for help. We are desperate. We need someone to come forward. Someone knows something. Someone suspects something." And today's message comes after this video that was posted on Instagram earlier this week.
1: Our family is in agony. We are in a nightmare that will not end. Nothing about our situation has changed. We have done our part, and we will never stop looking for her. We will always ache for her and feel that hole in our hearts. I'm asking you, begging you, to do the right thing now. Make the right choice. Help us find her. Tell us where to look for her.
0: And Guthrie was first reported missing from her home just outside of Tucson, Arizona, back on February 1st after she didn't show up to church. Investigators later discovered her doorbell camera had been disconnected overnight and that her pacemaker app also lost connection shortly after. Soon, investigators found those traces of Guthrie's blood outside of her front door. We all remember seeing this. Brian Enten getting this video and sending it in. It was incredible. On February 10th, the FBI released surveillance images and video showing a masked man wearing a backpack and gloves tampering with Guthrie's door camera. Now, the FBI is still searching for a male suspect with an average build who is approximately 5'9" or 5'10". Investigators hoping for a break in the case after finding a pair of gloves while searching an area about a mile and a half from Guthrie's home. We remember this. It felt hopeful in the moment, but those gloves appeared to match those worn by the suspect seen tampering outside Nancy's home on the camera, but they didn't. They were tested for DNA. The gloves were discovered to have been thrown out by a local restaurant worker with no connection to Guthrie's kidnapping. Over the past 6 months, investigative teams and canine units have searched the property and area surrounding Nancy Guthrie's home, but still no clues have led to her whereabouts. And still, the Pima County Sheriff says this is not a cold case yet.
2: We have so much DNA to sort through. We have so much in terms of video evidence to look at. So I'm still positive that we're going to resolve this case.
0: Well, the Guthrie family has been fully cleared as suspects. We want to make that known and is also offering a $1 million reward for information leading to the whereabouts of Nancy Guthrie. Savannah says that they will never stop searching for their mother. So we're going to get into it now. Here with us is retired NYPD detective and hostage negotiator Michael Alcazar, who I always see on True Crime with the Sarge on YouTube. I want to thank you very much for hopping on with us today, Michael. Good to see you.
3: Good morning.
0: All right, so let's talk about these notes, because I want to get your take on why investigators are releasing them now. They could have released them long ago, of course. Why do you think they're doing it at the six-month mark? Obviously, you know, we've heard about the notes. We've had podcasters read them out loud in TMZ. But now we see them, and that matters, right? Watching it for ourselves, looking at it line by line, and looking at the words.
3: Yeah, like you said, you know, there's a big true crime community out there. And when they see these notes, they come up with theories. And I think what they're hoping for, like you said, is someone's going to identify the linguistics, the writing style, or perhaps the person that composed this email. But my sharp daughter told me this morning, how do we know AI didn't generate this email, and that's also a possibility. But I think they're hoping that somehow, somewhere,

0: out, some witness out there will be able to hopefully identify if this person did actually write this, they can identify the language, the writing style.
1: Yeah, I mean, and when you take it buried with nature now and, you know, perished, there's certain words in there that maybe somebody speaks themselves. Maybe that's something organic to whoever wrote it, or to your point, and we've heard that theory before. Maybe somebody just, you know, threw that into ChatGPT or something and it came out. So we'll have to wait and see on that. And earlier, I wanted to share something with you. I spoke with Michael Gould, who's a founding member of the NYPD K-9 unit, and he says the sheriff leading the case hasn't been forthcoming about what evidence the department has. We've heard that from others. Let's listen to this together.
2: I've been critical of Sheriff Nanos from the beginning. I still am. He has these little one-off information. God knows how much information he's leaked. He had already said early on that the crime scene was a mess inside the house. He revealed that. Just continues to give ambiguous, conflicting things that don't add up. What is the evidence?
1: All right, so I want to get your opinion. I don't know if you want to share your thoughts on Nanos and the investigation, but in your opinion, in terms of the investigation, some people are wondering, is it possible that it's organized behind the scenes and that's just not something that we're seeing? Do you think that the police could have had a bigger lead than they're leading on and letting on? Is there something going on that we don't know?
0: In my professional opinion, it did seem very disorganized. We saw that the crime scene was closed too early, reopened, closed, reopened. It doesn't sound like a professional processing of a crime scene. So it definitely sounds like they're a little bit of a mess over there. You know, I've read things like he's appointed people to run the crime scene that probably shouldn't have been running the crime scene or didn't have the investigative background to run the crime scene. So you know, of course, he didn't want to cooperate with the FBI. He didn't want to forward the recovered DNA to the FBI DNA lab. So it sounds like Nanos is, you know, he was kind of like, he wanted to take the lead. He probably thought the case was going to be solved fairly quickly. And then when he saw it was getting further out and he wasn't any closer, then he secured the help of the FBI. So, it sounded like a mess, Laura.
1: All right. Well, really quick before I let you go, one of the things that was revealed to our Brian Enten and to Libby Dean through their sources in law enforcement and the government is that it's now confirmed through their sources that those two images that we've seen, the one of the suspect going with the door cam camera with the weeds and the flowers, and then that other one where the suspect is, there's somebody seen without a gun, that it was, in fact, on two different dates. So that's been confirmed through our sources. So look, it looks like this person was casing the joint. And that's really terrifying to think that, you know, and thank God that some of this footage was captured. But when you think about that, and part of the notes said that they know that the Apple Watch was on the ground of her bedroom, on the floor of her bedroom, and that the back light was busted out. Is there anything that's going to tie this all together very soon?
0: I mean, it definitely sounds like it was targeted, right, with the two different visits. Now, these web form submissions, we don't know. How many web form submissions did they get that were, like, fake? They could have been hundreds. So it's, you know, that guy didn't look like a criminal mastermind. He doesn't look like the type to me that can compose that kind of email. I think the FBI still thinks that these ransom notes are fake. I'm on the same page. I believe it's fake. And I think, you know, I think they're desperate, Laura. I think that's why they're releasing it. They're hoping and they're relying that the public can share some information that will help solve this case. But I fear that it's gone cold.
1: Michael Alcazar, thank you very much for being here today. I appreciate you jumping on with us, and we'll continue to check back in with you for your expertise. Thank you very much.
0: Thank you.
1: Good to see you. And be sure to stick around because later this morning I'll be joined by Cheryl McCollum, the founder of the Cold Case Investigative Research Institute, and former Lieutenant Bob Krieger from the Pima County Sheriff's Office, where all of this occurred, to find out where the case goes from here. We're going to have them weigh in on this investigation. Turning to the war in the Middle East, President Trump is reportedly planning new large-scale strikes on Iran as early as this weekend. Now, the potential move comes after a crucial meeting at Camp David with his cabinet. We were watching this yesterday. And on the home front, the president is also threatening to bring back the controversial anti-weaponization fund, and some Republican senators hold out on his pick for attorney general. News Nation Tom Dempsey covering it all for us. He's live from the nation's capital. Tom, let's start with the possible strikes. What more do we know?
3: Hey, Laura, good morning from Washington, D.C. Well, the U.S. did not report any new strikes carried.

0: out overnight. But President Trump, like you said, has hinted that more military options and operations could be happening soon. There's also concerns that this war could widen even more. In Kuwait, we saw the military there report Iranian attack drones targeting government buildings before air defenses shot them down. Iran's military also claimed to hit two oil tankers trying to pass through the Strait of Hormuz recently as concerns continue to grow about the war's impact on global oil supply. All this comes as News Nation recently received this statement from the Trump administration when asked about the U.S. possibly conducting more strikes, with the press secretary writing, quote, "The United States will win and Iran will not have a nuclear weapon under President Trump's watch." During his cabinet meeting on Friday, President Trump described Iran's Air Force and Navy as being obliterated, but also saying he's losing faith with Iranian leadership when it comes to any sort of peace deal.
1: Being decimated, they have no navy, they have no air force, they have no anti-aircraft. Doesn't mean they don't have any capability, they have some, but very little. We'll be hitting them very hard. And, you know, at some point they're going to say, we just can't take it anymore.
0: Laura, this war has dragged on now for over 5 months, claiming the lives of at least 18 U.S. service members.
2: Okay, Laura. Yeah, and turning to D.C. of what's happening there, the president also facing challenges within his own party to confirm his pick for Attorney General Todd Blanche. We've been watching this. There's so much back and forth. What's the latest this morning?
0: Yeah, this has been really interesting to watch, Lauren. We've seen some developments come in even this morning. President Trump really appears to be digging in, calling out again Republican Senators Tom Tillis and John Cornyn for holding up this nomination of Todd Blanche to be full-time attorney general, and even saying he might push again to pass this anti-weaponization fund. We want to show you this Truth Social post from the president that came in this morning where he accused Senators Tillis and Cornyn for being angry with them after the president did not endorse them. President Trump writing, quote, "If Senators Cornyn and Tillis aren't going to approve Todd Blanche, then I will keep Todd as acting attorney general and push hard to get the anti-weaponization bill passed, which takes care of those who have been so badly treated by the Biden and Obama administrations. It will immediately be back on the table and I will get it done." But Laura, that led to this response from Senator Tillis, who posted to X, quote, "Despite comments as late as yesterday that the fund is dead, President Trump clearly intends to resurrect the payout pot for punks." Tillis saying the majority of Republicans will be against the fund before adding, quote, "It's unfortunate that Todd Blanche, who I consider qualified for the job, will not be confirmed because of this reversal. However, hopefully we can resolve this by Tuesday." Blanche's nomination now obviously faces a lot of uncertainty. Senators Tillis and Cornyn want a written assurance that the $1.7 billion anti-weaponization fund will not happen. And on Friday at his cabinet meeting, President Trump described the fund as dead. But that recent Truth Social post that we showed you seems to contradict those comments. And this back and forth has really continued to hold up Blanche's nomination. Senators Tillis and Cornyn saying that they worry that that anti-weaponization fund could be used to pay people charged with in connection to January 6th. We know the Senate Judiciary Committee plans to hold a meeting on Blanche's nomination this upcoming Tuesday after that meeting got postponed a few days ago. But Laura, we will note that a no vote from either Senator Tillis or Senator Cornyn would be enough to sink Blanche's nomination.
2: Wow.
0: Laura?
2: All right. Well, we're going to watch it. News Nation's Tom Dempsey in Washington. Thank you so much for the update. And we never know when we're going to see a post. So you'll keep us honest on that. And joining us now is Republican Congressman from Florida, Mike Haradopoulos, who serves on the House Financial Services Committee. Welcome to you, sir.
3: Good morning.
2: Okay. Let's talk about Todd Blanche. What do you think? Are we going to see this nomination across the finish line?
3: Well, I can't speak for the Senate, but I can say that Todd Blanche has done an outstanding job already taking the position as Attorney General in a temporary role. And what's so important, we're seeing a positive step in our country, is we have the lowest murder rate since 1900. We are finally getting tough on crime, removing so many of those people who came here not just illegally, but broke the law once here. I'm cautiously optimistic that Mr. Blanche will be our full-time Attorney General, focusing on the fundamental issue of why we form a government, to protect property and, more importantly, to protect lives.
2: Yeah, we'll wait and see what happens with that. But in the meantime, we are also watching what's happening in Iran. I wanted to get your take on this, the possibility of these new strikes we've been hearing about, especially with midterms less than 100 days away. And there's all kinds of polls saying that, a majority of Americans are not behind the war and they have some very serious concerns. What do you think?
3: Well, I think we're all concerned about what's happening in Iran. The biggest concern I have is the fact that they are close to getting a nuclear weapon. And as they're trying to hold the world hostage and do different things in the region without a nuclear weapon, you could only imagine what they would do with a nuclear weapon. These are liars and, more importantly, killers of their own people. You can only imagine what they'd be willing to do if they acquire a nuclear bomb. We did a great job last July of destroying a lot of their ability to do so. But if we allow them to rebuild their military, as President Obama and President Biden allowed them to do, we could be in serious danger, not just in that region, but the entire world.
2: You know, what do you think is going to happen in terms of Iran responding to what we've been hearing about? Because, obviously there's been so much back and forth. Look, it's war. But we're just wondering what you think about Iran's response at this point.
3: Well, look, Iran is a rat in a corner at this point, and they're going to do anything. And you're seeing they're attacking their own neighbors, and it's the reason why their neighbors have sided with not just the United States, but Israel, their longtime enemy for years. But this is a very tense situation. I know that this has been challenging for our entire country because of the higher gas prices. But Iran with a nuclear weapon changes the entire world dynamic. And that's why the president has continued to prosecute this war, because they do not understand reason, let alone economics. They only understand force. And the president's trying to prosecute this way to protect as many American lives as possible, but to bring them to the table to finally eliminate this regime from the world of history.
2: Let's talk about what's going on with Trump and Waltz, because President Trump has been taking aim at Minnesota Governor Tim Waltz at his cabinet meeting. This happened yesterday after parts of the state's water systems were a victim of a coordinated cyber attack that the U.S. officials believe Iran was likely behind. But let's listen to Trump.
4: No, I think that Minnesota is behind it. You know who's behind it? Minnesota, because they're grossly incompetent. I think the governor's behind it. I don't think there was an Iranian cyber attack. I think that Minnesota ought to get its act together. It's one of the worst run states.
2: I mean, he laid it out there. Governor Waltz fired back, by the way, with this post writing, "Trump can't beat Iran because he's too busy waging war with Minnesota." So, they've got their back and forth, and we've been talking about it this week. What do you think?
3: Well, Waltz is the most pathetic governor in the history of America. I mean, he let child molesters out. He's a person who allowed people to steal from the American public blindly for years. People knew about these problems. And there's a reason why Waltz is not running for re-election, because even the people of Minnesota have had enough of Waltz. And this is just one in a long litany of pathetic actions as governor. And unfortunately, the people of Minnesota are suffering through this. Hopefully, there'll be a change in leadership where you just want pure competency at this point. And they clearly, this incompetent governor is going to eventually fade away. And I think that's a good thing.
2: All right. Well, we hear from all sides. We appreciate your perspective. Congressman Mike Haridopoulos, thank you very much for joining us today. We appreciate it.
3: Thank you, Laura.
2: All right. Some other political events we're keeping an eye on today. Two big names in Kentucky politics will be missing from an annual fundraising event in the Bluegrass State today. Senator Mitch McConnell will skip this year's St. Jerome Fancy Farm picnic for health reasons, while Kentucky Governor Andy Beshear is declining an invitation to that event. Organizers say this is still the biggest lineup yet, with politicians from both sides of the aisle set to attend, including Senator Rand Paul, Congressman James Comer, and Lieutenant Governor Jacqueline Coleman. In Ohio, prominent Democrats are speaking tonight at the party's annual fundraising dinner. Gubernatorial candidate Amy Acton and Senate candidate Sherrod Brown among those set to speak as they seek to replace Republicans in those seats in November. Arizona Senator Mark Kelly will headline that event. The theme of this year's event in Ohio is Ohio on the Rise. And tonight in North Carolina, Senator Elizabeth Warren is delivering a keynote address at the state Democratic Party's Unity Dinner. And all of this comes as races around the country are heating up, with the midterms now less than 100 days away. The Trump administration trying to get vets behind the wheel. We'll be speaking with the Owner Operator Independent Drivers Association, Louis Pugh, his response to the new Freedom Haulers initiative. And we've got new alerts in the Middle East, the U.S. and Israel planning new strikes on Iran within the next few days. What Americans trying to get out of the region need to know, coming up.
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0: Is Iran mounting an attack on America's water supply? I'm Mike Vaccaro, News Nation Washington Bureau Chief. State and federal authorities now investigating a cyber attack targeting over 30 water systems in Minnesota. Authorities now looking into whether Iran is behind those attacks. President Trump addressing the matter Friday from Camp David.
11: There was a cyber attack, and they blame it on Iran. I don't think so. I blame it on Minnesota because they're grossly incompetent.
0: The FBI, which is investigating the attacks, releasing a statement to News Nation, reading in part, "The FBI and our interagency partners are fully engaged to protect critical infrastructure, and we remain well-equipped to protect against cyber threats of all varieties." The FBI also saying that at least 7 states have reported incidents since July 27th, and that some of that activity degraded water operations, though the FBI has not named which states are affected. I'm Mike Vaccaro, and this is the News Nation Political Minute.
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2: We've got some new developments in Seattle. The police chief there has resigned following the criticism over the department providing limited information about a deadly shooting at the Seattle Center during a popular food festival last weekend. Investigators say the shootout was gang-related. Three people were killed, including one suspect and two bystanders. Four others were left wounded, and a 15-year-old was arrested and charged with assault. But according to court documents, the bullets responsible for the deaths of two bystanders were not fired from the same gun that the teen was carrying. Shell casings found at the scene indicate four weapons were fired, and police are now searching for more people.

0: involved. The mayor of Seattle has selected the deputy chief to serve temporarily as chief.
1: In light of the tragic incident, the Seattle Police Department has heard from our community about safety concerns at public gatherings and events. We hear you. We understand your anxiety. In response to these concerns, the Seattle Police Department will increase staffing at all remaining major summer events.
0: The 57-year-old Connecticut woman accused of holding her stepson captive for more than 20 years is now rejecting offered plea deals, according to her attorney. The current deals would require at least a decade in prison for Kimberly Sullivan. This is another crime story we're following for you. In 2025, her 31-year-old stepson started a fire at the home as a way to gain attention from responders. He says he had been held captive since the age of 11. And reportedly weighed less than 70 pounds when he was rescued. Sullivan's attorney spoke with News Nation's Jesse Weber last night and says she's innocent.
2: Kimberly's been very clear with me from day one. She hasn't done what she's been accused of. She tells me this is not true. So how could you take 10 or 20 years in jail for something you haven't done?
0: So Sullivan pleaded not guilty to kidnapping, reckless endangerment, and other charges. Her attorney says they are preparing for trial, likely to start in 2027. And we've got new reports to say the U.S. and Israel are planning their harshest bombing on Iran yet. What it could mean for American troops as Iran vows retaliation. More News Nation Live straight ahead.
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0: President Trump is weighing a new round of strikes on Iran that officials say could begin as soon as this weekend. The U.S. and Israel reportedly planning what could be one of the harshest bombing campaigns yet, targeting Iran's energy infrastructure. The operation would mark the first time in weeks that U.S. and Israeli forces strike together, and it comes as U.S. officials say that Iran has grown more aggressive, launching new attacks on American forces after a surprise missile strike on a U.S. base in Jordan Wednesday. Trump said Friday the U.S. would hit Iran very hard, though officials stressed the plan still could change. And if the strikes do go ahead, officials believe Iran could retaliate with attacks on Israel, raising the risk of another major escalation in that region. Here with us now to discuss is the Cato Institute Defense and Foreign Policy Studies Senior Fellow, Catherine Thompson. Thank you for being here, Catherine.
17: Thanks for having me.
0: So there's a lot of moving parts going on here that we're watching, and Iran is already vowing retaliation if the U.S. launches these new strikes. So when we talk about the vulnerability of our American troops and the bases right now in the Middle East, you know, where do you see that scale?
17: I mean, I think we're at significant risk, as we have been throughout the conflict, but particularly when the U.S. and Israel go in on these strikes together, obviously that escalates the risk. And the big, you know, element of risk here that I know has been in the news quite a bit in recent days, but has really been a problem dating all the way back to the Ukraine war, is the shortage of strategic interceptors for the United States to use to defend our forces in the region, in addition to our needs in a variety of high priority areas. And so, I mean, I think that's going to be a real calculus in terms of how much fire, retaliatory fire, we're going to take, and whether or not we have the resources positioned to adequately defend our forces, and then also to provide for the defense of Israel.
0: Yeah, and we were all watching that cabinet meeting with Trump on Friday, saying that military pressure will eventually force Iran to give in. I wanted to listen to that with you.
18: Well, I think we just want to win. You know, we just want to win. We're doing very well. We're trying to be nice as you can be in a situation like that. But, you know, they're being decimated. We'll be hitting them very hard. And, you know, at some point they're going to say, we just can't take it anymore.
0: What do you think? Realistic way this could end? Or do you think Iran more likely is going to keep fighting despite the cost, which is high?
17: I mean, I think two elements point to the fact that Iran is certainly going to keep fighting for as long as they can, capabilities-wise, hold out. First, their leverage over the Strait of Hormuz. We've seen this is like the ultimate card that they have to play, and they're playing it well against, you know, the U.S. and its allies, and then holding the U.S. at risk because of our interceptor issues, right? I mean, this has not been like a secret concern. We've known about this concern dating back to the drawdowns of U.S. munitions for Ukraine and the implications it would have in other theaters. And for those reasons, I mean, I think that there is an element here that the enemy could, you know, see that as a point of leverage and seek to, you know, hold us at risk, knowing that we have to defend a really large swath of posture in the region.
0: We've got a recent AP survey that we're watching showing 64% of Americans say the war in Iran has not been worth fighting, compared with 33% who say that it has. You know, these polls are taken all the time. And when you take a look at what Americans are so largely against this war, you got to wonder how much should that factor into President Trump's decision on the conflict going forward. I mean, I'm sure he looks at those numbers, but he also has a country to protect.
17: Yeah, I mean, it's a tough balance for any president, but I think, you know, it's particularly hard for President Trump because he promised, you know, on the campaign trail, no more endless wars, no more stupid wars. This is one of those examples of a potential war of choice that the United States did not necessarily have to get into. Iran is certainly not the largest threat to U.S. interests, and I think Americans are feeling that and they're responding to it. And the initial polls, I mean, they were in the lower 50s at the outset of the conflict, and they've only grown, now topping 64. I've seen some up at 70%. And I think that the tangible impacts on Americans, particularly, you know, on the economic side of things, And then also just this tension with getting further entangled into wars in the Middle East is really hitting home. And

0: And this was supposed to be a president who delivered the opposite. And so, you know, I think that there is some tension, especially amongst those across the board who supported him, whether you're left, right, or center.
1: You know, Trump has said that he's angry with Iranian negotiators for not being honest about what happens during nuclear talks. We've been monitoring this and watching it. Let's take a listen to this together, too.
2: We'll talk about nuclear, and we'll be in there talking about nuclear for 7 hours. I say, why do you need seven? You can take 10 minutes. You have 5 minutes. You should solve it. But 7 hours, and then they'll go out, and I'll say they discuss nuclear. And they'll go out and they'll say, we never discussed nuclear. And I say, why do they say that? All they do is make me angry. You know, you just make me angry.
1: Okay, so if the two sides can't even agree on what was discussed, do you think that Iran really does want a deal? You know, how far can we trust them as well? And what point do you decide diplomacy just isn't working at this point?
0: I mean, I think that it's sort of a false dichotomy of two pathways, right? I mean, mm-hmm. because, just because the diplomatic dynamic may not be producing the results that initially were expected when the MOU was rolled out and sort of the promise of the 60 days of talks was laid on the table. I mean, certainly we knew that this was going to be a fragile state going into it, just given the scope of U.S. history and Iranian diplomacy, right? But the alternative of continuing to fight or continuing to escalate and just kind of coming into this campaign that continues to rotate with tit-for-tat strikes and spikes of escalation, that's worse for the United States and for our long-term interests, particularly because we are not in a position where our options are unlimited because of our interceptors, because of other capabilities, and because of the rise of other strategic threats, namely China and the Indo-Pacific. We can't afford to sort of get into this spiral that never ends on the military side. So as frustrating as diplomacy is, and I'll give the president major credit, he's always kept diplomacy on the table. I think we got to keep pressing on that side of things, and certainly to President Trump's better instincts. But I take your point that the dynamics are always going to be really fragile and sort of fraught with these dynamics that are not always favorable.
1: Listen, we appreciate your perspective. It's great to have you on the show. Cato Institute Defense and Foreign Policy Studies Senior Fellow Catherine Thompson. Thank you.
0: Thank you.
1: All right. We'll talk soon. And President Trump is encouraging vets to take their service on the road. Details of his new initiative plans to fast track troops to become truck drivers. We're going to get into that next.
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1: Lost their licenses amid the Trump administration's immigration crackdown. The White House says the goal is to fill driver shortages, create good-paying jobs for veterans, and strengthen the trucking industry. So let's talk about it now with Louis Pugh, owner and operator of Independent Drivers Association, executive vice president, and former Army motor transport operator. Thank you very much for being here. You're well qualified to talk about this. And it's an exciting time to see our veterans get behind the wheel of these big rigs.
17: Yes, it is. I mean, I was a motor transport driver many, many moons ago. Received my CDL sort of the same way. Trucking has been was a great career and has been a great career for me. And with proper training and proper skill. And the good thing about the military, you're taught discipline. You're taught how to think and react on your own. The military, I must say, has a much more extensive driver training program than a lot of the programs we see here in the civilian world, unfortunately. So these folks should be have the necessary tools and ability and motor skills to operate these trucks very safely on the highway. So, and of course, OOIDA as an organization, over 40% of our membership's veterans. So we're happy to see this. We just hope what continues to happen is that the White House and DOT continues to listen to other problems that kind of plague our industry
1: right,
17: to solve the retention issue we have in trucking.
1: Yeah, and I wanted to mention that some of those photos that you provided to us are you serving, and we want to thank you for your service and as we move through this story, because it is really interesting, and unless you've ever been behind the wheel of a big rig, it is really quite something. I've actually done it because my cousin is a cattle rancher, and I've got behind the wheel of one of his Peterbilts, and it's no joke. You really have to have the skills to do it. So So as we take a look at this truck driver shortage right now, you know, let's talk about you mentioned the program and how it could help. Talk to us about how, if anybody is listening right now and wants to get involved, how do you think the program will help them actually get in the seat?
17: Well, if you're a veteran or just out of the service, you can, of course, transfer over if you're a motor truck thing. The one thing I would like to say, though, is we don't have a shortage. I shouldn't even say we really don't. We've never had a shortage in trucking. There's always been plenty of people coming into our industry. The problem we've had.

0: Unfortunately, you have huge turnover. We have over a 90% turnover ratio in the long haul trucking, and that's due to a multiple factors. Mainly, it boils down to lack of training, unfortunate pay problems where truckers give away 20 to 30 hours a week. They don't get paid time and a half for 40, over 40 when they work 70 to 80 hours a week. And then, of course, there's a huge parking crisis where there's only one safe place for them to park and rest each night. Everything in a trucker's life is controlled by hours except for their pay, and it's piecework. So what happens, unfortunately, is people come into this industry, they're not feeling comfortably trained, they're not getting paid well, they're not having safe places to rest, and within a year, year and a half, they leave. So we just have this constant churning, and we want to keep that from happening to these folks for sure.
1: Yeah, I mean, the burnout is definitely real. We've heard about that. And also, President Trump says the plan is promising expedited commercial driver's licenses for veterans. So that's going to be a really big part of it. Let's listen to that together.
2: Under our brand new Freedom Haulers, we call it Freedom Haulers Initiative, any American who has driven a heavy truck for our military will automatically be eligible for a commercial driver's license. And it's good paying jobs, too. Any veteran with a heavy vehicle experience from the military will now be eligible to skip redundant road tests to obtain a commercial driver's license.
1: So when you hear that, some people wonder, you know, how can or should it be done without compromising safety? But to your point, and I'm glad that you brought it up, the training that you get in the military is so different than what we see on the civilian side.
0: Yeah, because unfortunately on the civilian side, there's really no standards. Mm-hmm. You know, I say this all the time, 1,600 hours to get a barber license in the state of Missouri, but there's trucking schools out there that offer you a CDL license to drive a truck in 24 hours or less. And, of course, it's to their advantage to pass these people and move them on. In the military, when I went, it was 6 weeks. You were out there every day. You trained in many different environments, on many different ranges, with many different types of vehicles. You learned about those vehicles, what makes them operate, and all these sorts of things. And, of course, the military will pass you or fail you. So, you know, it isn't to their maybe to their advantage to just run people through as fast as they can to be truckers. So, yeah, these people coming out here, they're going to have the safety. Now, what they do need to be trained on once you get to the civilian world is different is regulations, fueling, loading, maybe securement. So that stuff's going to maybe have to be trained. But as far as driving a truck, these are the safest people, and these are the people we want behind the wheel. They're patriots. They've protected America. They've answered the nation's call.
1: Yep.
0: Who else better behind the wheel hauling everything from toilet papers to bombs and everything in between than our nation's veterans? And this is something we should be looking at as opposed to autonomous vehicles as well.
1: Yep.
0: Because we just watched a piece on your show about cybersecurity.
1: Right.
0: How terrible could it be if some foreign actor who doesn't like us hacked into some sort of an autonomous truck with no one behind a wheel?
1: Sure. Well, we're going to watch that closely, and we'll do it together. Owner-operator of Independent Drivers Association Executive Vice President Louis Pugh. I hope you come back on the program. Thank you.
0: Thank you for having me, and thank you to America's truckers.
1: Okay, thank you very much. And beachgoers, beware. We've got some new warnings from officials amid a rise of shark sightings in New York. That's next.
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1: All right, officials in New York City keeping a watch on a predator in the waters. Of course, it's shark season, right? Sharks have been spotted off the coast of Rockaway Beach now, and that has led to beach closures. News Nation's Marcus Espinoza live at Rockaway Beach in New York City with more details. Marcus, what's been happening there? You see any fins yet today?
17: Hey, Laura. No, thankfully, I've been, you know, checking out here every now and then. Have not spotted anything here off of Rockaway Beach. That is good news, but they have been sighted, in fact, here, and that is a cause for concern for the NYPD, and now they are stepping up their efforts. In fact, they are launching drones now into the sky to try to help spot sharks and try to increase the safety and warning for folks as they try to enjoy their summer here. There have been a high number of shark sightings this year, with local media reporting the New York Parks and Rec Department had 16 sightings of sharks just between July 1st and July 5th. Oftentimes, sharks will come close to shore to follow schools of fish and other sources of food. Make it sure it's not you. Most don't attack unless provoked, but it's still important that swimmers are aware of the potential danger as soon as possible. So in order to decrease that risk, the NYPD, they deploy drones in order to spot sharks in the water before lifeguards can. Once a shark is spotted, that beach will shut down for about an hour or so to make sure everything is all clear. So here's what you can do to stay safe. Avoid waters with seals or schools of fish. Avoid swimming when visibility is low, such as at dusk or murky water. And then be sure to listen to your lifeguard instructions at all times. So no shark sightings today, but I have spoke with several people who are a little too shy to go on camera, but live here and say it is in fact a real thing that the fish swim this way, and it is something they're aware of, and they are avoiding the water, deep into the water, I would say, at least here. So it's certainly on the minds of residents, as you mentioned, Moore.
1: That's right. All right, Marcus Espinosa, the trick is bopping them in the nose, right? All right, we'll get back to you next hour if you run into one. We'll talk to you soon. All right, 6 months later, still no answer. Savannah Guthrie making a desperate new plea for help in the disappearance of her mother as police release some of the early ransom notes. Why investigators hope the move could reveal more clues. We've got experts straight ahead.
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12: Anna Guthrie issuing a desperate new plea for help in the search for her mother, Nancy Guthrie, after officials released 2 ransom notes in the case. Hi, everyone. I'm Laura Engel in New York. Thanks for staying with us. It's time for News Nation Live. Hard to believe, but today marks 6 months since 84-year-old Nancy Guthrie was abducted from her Arizona home. The Sheriff's Department releasing 2 ransom notes to the public for the very first time. That happened yesterday. This in hopes that the full content will help someone recognize the author's identity. Law enforcement asking everyone to be on the lookout for linguistic patterns and word choice. Also this, the White House says President Trump is considering what could be one of the largest campaigns against Iran since the start of the war, this time focusing on Iran's energy sources. The U.S. Embassy telling Americans looking to get out of the Middle East to be extra vigilant and prepare for possible flight cancellations. Iran is now accusing the U.S. of escalating tensions, warning its neighbors in the Middle East not to cooperate with the U.S., saying, quote, any country serving as defensive shield for criminal and aggressive America will be engulfed by the flames of war. And back here at home, the campaign trail heating up in Michigan ahead of the closely watched Democratic Senate primary. Polls show progressive candidate Abdul El-Sayed leading his

0: highest risk. And shark sightings, they are on the rise this summer. But the NYPD is working to keep beachgoers safe. We're going to talk about the new technology officials are implementing to alert swimmers. News Nation's Marcus Espinosa live at Rockaway Beach in Queens in New York with that story. We've got Tom Dempsey standing by in D.C. But first, we begin with major breaking news on an update in the case of Nancy Guthrie, the mother of Today Show host Savannah Guthrie. Right now, officials are asking for help finding the writer of those two ransom notes we've heard so much about, and now we are seeing them. Sheriffs say the two notes came within a few days after the 84-year-old was taken. The first addressed directly to Savannah Guthrie, saying Nancy was alive but scared, and then demanded Bitcoin. But that second letter claiming that Guthrie had died and her abductors never wanted to hurt her. The release of the letters comes as today marks 6 months since Guthrie's disappearance was reported. Her family is not giving up on the search for answers. Savannah Guthrie releasing an emotional new plea overnight, imploring someone to come forward with information on her mother's disappearance, saying in part, "We are begging for help. We are desperate. We need someone to come forward. Someone knows something. Someone suspects something." And today's message comes after this video posted to Instagram this week.
1: Our family is in agony. We are in a nightmare that will not end. Nothing about our situation has changed. We have done our part, and we will never stop looking for her. We will always ache for her and feel that hole in our hearts. I'm asking you, begging you, to do the right thing now. Make the right choice. Help us find her. Tell us where to look for her.
0: And just to reset here, Guthrie was first reported missing from her home just outside of Tucson, Arizona, back on February 1st after she didn't show up to church. Investigators later discovered her doorbell camera had been disconnected overnight and that her pacemaker app also lost connection shortly after. Soon, investigators found those traces of Guthrie's blood outside her front door and also inside the house, from what we've been told. And on February 10th, the FBI released surveillance images. We all remember this, haunting still to this day. In this video, showing a masked man wearing a backpack and gloves, fooling around with Guthrie's doorbell camera, the FBI still searching for a male suspect with an average build who is approximately 5'9", 5'10", somewhere around there. Investigators hoping for a break in the case after finding a pair of black gloves while they were out searching an area about a mile and a half from Guthrie's home. It seemed hopeful at the time. The gloves appeared to match those worn by the suspect seen tampering with that camera. They were tested for DNA, but the gloves were discovered to have been thrown out by a local restaurant worker with no connection to Guthrie's kidnapping. And over the past 6 months, investigative teams and canine units continue to have searched the property in the area surrounding Nancy Guthrie's home, but no clues have led to her whereabouts. And still, the Pima County Sheriff says this is not a cold case.
2: We have so much DNA to sort through. We have so much in terms of video evidence to look at. So I'm still positive that we're going to resolve this case.
0: But when? The Guthrie family has been fully cleared a suspect, as you know, and is offering a $1 million reward for information leading to the whereabouts of Nancy Guthrie. Savannah Guthrie says they will never stop searching for their mother. And here with me now to talk about what we know so far is Lieutenant Bob Krieger. He's a retired officer with the Pima County Sheriff's Department and former SWAT commander. It's so good to have you on the show. I've been watching you online throughout all of this, making your appearances and talking about the case. You're so well versed in this area and with this department. So first, I want to thank you for being on the program with me today and ask you about these notes and why you think that they were released now. Obviously, they could have been released sooner. Do you think that they were waiting for the six-month mark? We know that investigators are hoping someone will read the words in the context and say, hey, that sounds like somebody I know. That's how they speak. That's how they write. But why did they release them now, Bob?
3: Well, first off, thank you for having me. And as far as the timing goes, I would imagine the 6 months does have a little bit to do with it. At this point, the detectives, the investigators are doing all they can, and they're just trying to relight some fires. I absolutely agree that somebody knows who did this, who that person on the doorbell camera is. And it's just a matter of them speaking with someone and them coming forward. So it's just,

0: trying to rekindle that smoke and get a little fire out of it from the investigative standpoint. And I think the timing at 6 months, this is a long time, and they're hoping that it's going to do that.
1: Bob, do you believe that these notes are real?
0: I do. I think those first few that came in, those first few days, from what I heard very early on, I heard about this exact verbiage within a day or so of these notes coming out. And I do. I think there's some details in there that leads the investigators to believe that, yeah, those were legitimate. Ones later on, a lot of those that may have went to other media outlets may have been hoaxes. But again, nobody knows that. The investigators have to treat them all as real and do their due diligence on following up on each and every one of the notes that they get.
1: Yeah, I know that you're a retired lieutenant in this very county with this department that is doing the investigation. So I've got to ask you about your time with them and what you are hearing on the ground. You're there. You worked in this department. What do you think about the investigation, where we are right now? And obviously we know, look, we can't be told everything, right? There has to be stuff that's kept close to the vest, and that apparently is happening. But we heard the sheriff, Chris Nanos, assuring the public this case is not cold. Kind of feels like it is, but 6 months doesn't necessarily mean a cold case. What are you hearing on the ground from the people that you used to work with that may also be retired that are able to talk about this?
0: I'm hearing that they're working. The task force is together with the FBI and the Sheriff's Department investigators. They're working it every single day. They're doing what they can with the information that they have. They're getting some new eyes on it. I know that investigators were back out in the neighborhood just in the last few days going through areas around Nancy's house, just looking for new things. And that being said, like Sheriff Nanos said, I know that there were so many tips that came in. Those all have to be followed up on. Thousands and thousands of tips, pieces of evidence. So I agree. I think this case is a long way from cold. And I know the frustration that the public feels because it's 6 months in, but that's just the nature of law enforcement sometimes. They can't create evidence. They can't make things up. They can only work with what they have. So patience is very important. I know people want answers right now, but unfortunately, in a case like this, it may not come for a week or a month or a couple of years from now.
1: Right.
0: But they're going to keep working it.
1: I mean, that is just heartbreaking to think about. But and when we think about that surveillance footage that we saw from the doorbell camera, I mean, thank God we had that. I mean, imagine if we didn't even have that. So when we take a look at, you know, the bad guy, we haven't heard from if these notes did, in fact, come from the bad guy or somebody that knows him. There's been no further communication. I mean, what does that tell us? I mean, Savannah is begging for anybody to come forward who might recognize, you know, the syntax. And we heard, you know, one of the notes said the other one said I or me. So it's very interesting to now look at it on black and white, the pages of these notes, to look at them. What stood out to you? You said that you've heard some of that language before, but when you saw it for the first time, when it was released from the sheriff just yesterday, what went through your mind reading it line by line?
0: Just that I do think that it was a planned event. I don't think that the suspects, because I do think there were multiple suspects,
1: do you
0: anticipated.
1: Really?
0: Pardon me?
1: You think that there's more than one?
0: Absolutely. With everything that happened to move even a small person of Nancy's size, it takes a few people. So there are things that happened, and I think definitely multiple people were involved.
1: Okay.
0: That being said, getting into the linguistics and all of that stuff, I don't think they anticipated what happened if she did indeed pass away very quickly. I don't think they anticipated that. I don't think they anticipated the difficulty with dealing with someone who's older and in poor health and how quickly something like that can happen.
1: Yeah.
0: And that changed their plans. And honestly, I think when that happened, they haven't had conversations with anybody since. And however they decided to go radio silent and complete silence, they've done that and they've maintained that. And in the bad guy world, that's not all that common because they do like to brag. They do like to talk about things that they've done. And that's how law enforcement, that's how we get a lot of the tips that we get. I think sooner or later that will still happen. It might be tomorrow. It might be in months or years.
1: Okay.
0: But they're going to talk.
1: Well, I just want to read it because it's important for anybody to hear it, because the reason that they put these notes out.

0: out was to ask for people to listen and to look at the language. One of the letters said, quote, she perished shortly after she was taken. It goes on to say she is buried in nature now. So you know that area very well. The conditions there that are impacting the search efforts and how involved the community is, even at this point at 6 months. We're going to have on Cheryl McCollum later, and she's been out to the area. Obviously, you live there, but we're talking about that hard pan dirt. We're talking about unforgiving territory. What do you make about buried in nature and about, and here's some of the previous searches that we saw, which was really interesting to watch the investigators just, you know, mulling around, but it's so open we could watch it. And that's what we're looking at here. Tell us a little bit about where we are with, you know, the heat. This happened in February. It's July. How does that change the search?
1: The area, the Tucson area, the metro area going down to Mexico, it's so vast. It's so, so incredibly vast. People just don't grasp how big it is. Pima County alone, the desert is nearly 10,000 square miles. So that throws issues into it. The fact that they used the verbiage buried in nature was interesting because I think if they buried her or just left her in the desert, they might have said it differently. There are areas as you get up into the mountains, some more hilly areas, closer to Mexico, the terrain changes. It becomes a little more forgiving, and there's some more brush and trees and things like that. So that might be something to go along with that specific version. I know that's been talked about a lot, buried with nature, a different way of kind of saying things.
0: Sure. Well, I have always appreciated your perspective on this case with your close ties to this department and to the area. I'm so glad to have you on the show with this breaking news in terms of getting the ransom notes and the new message from Savannah Guthrie. And also the Pima County Sheriff confirmed, well, not the sheriff, but we had sources with the Sheriff's Department confirming with our team that the images that we saw, the first one without the gun and the other one are from two different days or two different instances. So that's terrifying to think that she had been stalked in that way. I hope to have you back on the program, and let's hope that, you know, December 1st, we're talking about a conclusion, not another 6 months of no answers. Lieutenant Bob Krieger, thank you very much for being with us today. We'll see you soon.
1: My pleasure. Thank you.
0: Thank you. And we want to turn now to our international news, to the war in the Middle East. President Trump is reportedly planning new large-scale strikes on Iran as early as this weekend. The potential move comes after a crucial meeting at Camp David with his cabinet. We've got News Nation's Tom Dempsey covering it all. He's live from the nation's capital. All right, Tom, what more do we know about the possible strikes? What are you hearing there?
2: Hey, Laura, good morning from Washington, D.C. The U.S. did not conduct any military strikes against Iran overnight, but President Trump, like you said, has hinted about more military action possibly coming soon. And there's even more concerns now of this war widening even more. In Kuwait, the military there reported Iranian attack drones targeting government buildings before air defenses shot them down. Iran's military also claimed to hit two oil tankers trying to pass through the Strait of Hormuz recently as concerns continue to grow about the war's impact on global oil supply. And all this comes as News Nation recently received this statement from the Trump administration when asked about the U.S. possibly conducting more strikes, with the press secretary writing, quote, the United States will win and Iran will not have a nuclear weapon under President Trump's watch. During his cabinet meeting on Friday, President Trump described Iran's Air Force and Navy as being obliterated, but also saying he's losing faith with Iranian leadership when it comes to any sort of peace deal.
3: They're being decimated. They have no Navy, they have no Air Force, they have no anti-aircraft. Doesn't mean they don't have any capability. They have some, but very little. We'll be hitting them very hard. And, you know, at some point they're going to say, we just can't take it anymore.
2: And for now, Laura, this war has dragged on for over 5 months, claiming the lives of at least 18 U.S. service members. Laura?
0: Tom, that's a terrible number. One is too many. And turning now to D.C., the president is facing challenges with his own party to confirm his pick for Attorney General Todd Blanche. We've been following this. Yesterday got interesting. What can you tell us?
2: Yeah, this story even providing some developments here on Saturday morning. President Trump really appears to be digging in with this story. It's been interesting to watch. He's calling out Senators Tom Tillis and John Cornyn for holding up the nomination of Todd Blanche to be full-time attorney general. Now he's saying he could push for the anti-weaponization fund to happen. Earlier this morning, this is the post here from President Trump to Truth Social, accusing Senators Tillis and Cornyn for being angry with him after the president did not endorse them. President Trump writing, quote, if Senator Senators Cornyn and Tillis aren't going to approve Todd Blanche, then I will keep Todd as acting attorney general and push hard to get the anti-weaponization bill passed, which takes care of those who have been so badly treated by the Biden and Obama administrations. I will immediately get it back on the table and I will get it done. But that led to this response from Senator Tillis, who posted X, quote, despite comments as late as yesterday that the fund is dead, President Trump clearly intends to resurrect the payout pot for punks. Tillis saying the majority of Republicans will be against the fund before adding, quote, it's unfortunate that Todd Blanche, who I consider qualified for the job, will not be confirmed because of this reversal. Hopefully we can resolve this by Tuesday. For some background here, Blanche's nomination really faces a lot of uncertainty. Senators Tillis and Cornyn want a written assurance that the $1.7 billion anti-weaponization fund will not happen. And on Friday at his cabinet meeting, President Trump described the fund as dead. So that recent Truth Social post seems to sort of contradict those comments. And this back and forth has continued to hold up Blanche's nomination. And for viewers who might not be familiar, Senators Cornyn and Tillis believe that anti-weaponization fund could potentially be used to pay people like people charged in connection to January 6th. And as far as this story goes moving forward, we expect the Senate Judiciary Committee to hold a meeting on Blanche's nomination this upcoming Tuesday. And very important to note, a no vote from Senator Tillis or Senator Cornyn would be enough to sink Blanche's nomination.
0: All right. Well, we will be watching that. News Nation's Tom Dempsey in Washington. Thank you very much. And here with us now is Missouri Republican Congressman Bob Onder, member of the House Judiciary and Education Committees. Thank you for being with us, sir.
4: Good morning. Great to be with you.
0: Okay. I want to start off with this business about Todd Blanche, the nomination for attorney general. Many people, you know, kind of waging if this is going to cross the finish line or if he's going to take a different role. What do you think?
4: Well, yeah, it is so shameful that two Republican senators will not cooperate with the confirmation of Mr. Blanche. He is very qualified, a 15-year career in the Justice Department, much of that in the New York District Attorney's Office, a very important office, then a distinguished private legal career. He was one of President Trump's defense lawyers. He is absolutely qualified. He's done a great job as acting attorney general. You know, and I just see no reason why. It's usually the Democrats standing in the way of getting Republican nominees confirmed. It's really shameful that we have two Republican senators standing in the way of Mr. Blanche.
0: It certainly makes it very interesting, to your point, that we're usually talking about the Dems if there's this type of, you know, standoff. So we'll see what kind of persuasion is going to be done. But in the meantime, I also want to get your take on what's happening with Iran, because we're talking about the possibility of new strikes in Iran today, especially with the midterms less than 100 days away. That plays into all of it. But you know, we've got a lot of news internationally, and people are wondering how that's going to factor in November.
4: You know, it's really shameful the way the Iranians have done this bait and switch on us. You know, look, the memorandum of understanding that the administration entered into with Iran seemed to be extraordinarily generous, in my view, too generous. The $300 billion, their assets unfrozen, being able to sell oil again, sanctions ending. And all Iranians had to do is open up the Strait of Hormuz and stop attacking U.S. troops and our allies. Iranians couldn't even do that. So it's really unfortunate, it looks, because of the Iranians' just shameful behavior and shameful lies in the negotiations, that we are going to look at an escalation. It is not good news, of course, that the Strait of Hormuz, which carries 20% of the world's oil supply, is going to be blocked down or impeded. But it looks like that's going to be the case for the time being.
0: And as we take a look at what's happening in Michigan, I've got to get your take on this. We've got a progressive Democrat, Dr. Abdul El Sayed, who is holding two rallies in the state this afternoon. So we've got our cameras there. And recent polling shows that El Sayed is pulling ahead of Congresswoman Haley Stevens in the state's Democratic Senate primary. So this is a race that we're watching closely. There's a lot of interest in this. You know, how concerned is the Republican Party about this rise in progressive candidates that we are seeing?
4: Well, you know, there's mixed feelings because on the one hand, some of these candidates are in swing districts and they are crazy people.

0: They're anti-American, sometimes Islamist leftists who are perhaps unelectable and could help our Republican candidates prevail. But I think it's very bad news for our country when the Democrat Party, I mean, for heaven's sakes, Ms. Stevens, by all accounts, is a progressive. She votes the same way as Hakeem Jeffries and Jamie Raskin and Jasmine Crockett, and yet she's not crazy left enough for some in the Democrat Party. I think it's a bad development for our nation that there is this hate America segment of the Democrat Party that's becoming more and more predominant.
1: All right. Well, we are going to get some other takes on this as well. I appreciate you weighing in on that. And I also know that you are up for re-election in the newly redrawn 3rd District in Missouri. So let's talk about that for a second. What do you want voters to know ahead of Tuesday's primary?
0: Yes, well, look, I think I will stand on my record. I have done what I told the voters of the 3rd Congressional District that I would do when I was elected 2 years ago, that I would be an America First MAGA congressman, that I would support renewing the Trump tax cuts, the One Big Beautiful Bill, opening up domestic energy supply, cutting spending, $1.6 trillion of mandatory spending, reopening America for business, and supporting President Trump's agenda. I have done that. I think the voters will support my reelection on Tuesday.
1: All right. Well, we'll check back in with you after the election. And Congressman Bob Onder, we want to thank you very much.
0: Thank you.
1: Thank you. And later, Kelly Beeson will be joined by Michigan College Democrats President Stella Camerlengo to get the other side of the aisle's thoughts on these pressing issues that we've been talking about, including her state's closely watched Senate primary. Stick around for that. The U.S. and Israel reportedly planning new strikes on Iran as soon as this weekend. What Americans trying to get out of the region need to know right now. We'll get to that after the break.
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7: Is Iran mounting an attack on America's water supply? I'm Mike Vaccaro, News Nation Washington Bureau Chief. State and federal authorities now investigating a cyber attack targeting over 30 water systems in Minnesota. Authorities now looking into whether Iran is behind those attacks. President Trump addressing the matter Friday from Camp David.
8: There was a cyber attack, and they blame it on Iran. I don't think so. I blame it on Minnesota because they're grossly incompetent.
7: The FBI, which is investigating the attacks, releasing a statement to News Nation, reading in part, "The FBI and our interagency partners are fully engaged to protect critical infrastructure, and we remain well-equipped to protect against cyber threats of all varieties." The FBI also saying that at least 7 states have reported incidents since July 27th, and that some of that activity degraded water operations, though the FBI has not named which states are affected. I'm Mike Vaccaro, and this is the News Nation Political Minute.
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14: Happening now, at least 67 people are dead in the Spanish territory of Ceuta's border crisis in Morocco. The Italian government is imposing border checks with Spain as tens of thousands of migrants flood into the small enclave in northern Africa. Now, this move temporarily ends Spain's border-free rights, which allow Europeans to move freely between 29 countries. The Italian prime minister says for now, the border checks will remain in place through August, but adding that the measures will only be kept in force as long as necessary. The Spanish Interior Ministry says that the majority of those who cross the border have been sent back to Morocco, in fact, but the process is still underway. There's a lot of extra people there, that's for sure. And Russia launching an intense wave of strikes at the Ukrainian capital of Kyiv overnight. Ukrainian authorities say at least 9 people are dead and 30 civilians are wounded. Moscow taking advantage of Kyiv's shortage of Western-supplied anti-ballistic missile defenses as the President Zelensky pressured the U.S. for more Patriot missile defense systems. The Ukrainian leader met with President Trump in Washington earlier this week, which he describes as positive and productive. Trump says he has not yet made a final decision on whether or not he will give Ukraine the license to make Patriot systems. We've got new reports that say the U.S. and Israel are planning their harshest bombing on Iran yet. What it could mean for American troops as Iran vows retaliation. More News Nation live ahead.
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14: President Trump is weighing a new round of strikes on Iran that officials say could begin as soon as this weekend. It could happen at any point. The U.S. and Israel reportedly planning what could be one of the harshest bombing campaigns yet, targeting Iran's energy infrastructure. Now, this operation would mark the first time in weeks that U.S. and Israeli forces strike together. It comes as U.S. officials say Iran has grown more aggressive, launching new attacks on American forces after a surprise missile strike on a U.S. base in Jordan Wednesday. Trump said on Friday the U.S. would hit Iran very hard, though officials stress the plans could still change. If the strikes do go ahead, officials believe Iran could retaliate with attacks on Israel, raising the risk of another major escalation in the region. Here with us now, retired U.S. Army three-star Lieutenant General Sean McFarland. Thank you so much for being with us, sir. We're watching this so closely. Anything could happen at any moment this weekend. Iran already vowing retaliation if the U.S. launches new strikes. So when you take a look at it, how vulnerable are American troops and bases right now in the Middle East, as you see it?
9: Yes, well, we are vulnerable, obviously, but we also have force protection measures in place. So that mitigates it to a certain extent. And we know where our forces are, and they're relatively consolidated, so relatively easy to defend. But that doesn't make them immune to potential counterstrikes, obviously, as we've seen in the past. So it is a concern, but you have to always weigh risk to the force against risk to the mission. What are they there for? Are they necessary for the mission? And if the mission requirements outweigh the risk to the force, then they have to remain in place.
14: You know, we were watching this cabinet meeting yesterday, and Trump said that military pressure will eventually force Iran to give in. I wanted you to listen to what he said and give us your take on the other side.
20: Well, I think we just want to win. You know, we just want to win. We're doing very well. We're trying to be nice as you can be in, you know, a situation like that. But, you know, they're being decimated. We'll be hitting them very hard. And you know, at some point, they're going to say, we just can't take it anymore.
14: So what do you think? Is this a realistic way that this could end? Or do you think Iran more likely will just keep fighting despite the cost? And the cost is growing.
9: Yeah, Iran is going to keep on fighting. You can't be nice and try to win at the same time. Mm-hmm. So there's a conflict in logic right there.
0: For us, we see this as a limited war. We have very specific goals: deny a nuclear program to the Iranian regime and keep the Straits of Hormuz open. The Iranian regime sees this as an existential fight, you know, for their own existence. So they're not going to try to be nice. They're going to try to play for time and negotiations and things like that. But they're, at the end of the day, fighting for their very lives. So, you know, we have to accept that they're fighting at a completely different threshold of pain than we are. Mm-hmm. And we either have to move to meet that level of pain and inflict it on them, or admit that we're not going to get there and, you know, preserve our munitions for another fight, another day.
14: Yeah. And I'm wondering, too, what people say in your circles, what you've been hearing from people, because we've got a recent AP survey that shows 64% of Americans say the war in Iran has not been worth fighting, compared with 33% who say that it has. So why do you think Americans are largely against the war? And is that what you're hearing in your circles? And do you think that it should factor into President Trump's decisions on the conflict moving forward? A lot of people are unhappy, but, you know, the bottom line is that Iran cannot get a nuclear weapon.
0: Well, that's absolutely right. They can't. We cannot allow that. And the poll that you just showed is a should be a wake-up call to the administration that they need to make the case to the American people,
14: right,
0: that this is a fight worth fighting. You know, we just don't wake up one morning and find out we're at war with another country, and then after the fact, you know, we get the occasional soundbite to justify it. There has to be a full-blown justification for this. I believe that justification could be made, but it hasn't been.
14: Thank you very much for weighing in and giving us your perspective. It's very important to hear from you. Retired U.S. Army 3-star Lieutenant General Sean McFarland. Great to have you on the show. Thanks.
0: Thanks. Good to be here.
14: Okay. We're also talking about Seattle. The chief of police there is resigning from his post following a shooting that killed 3 people. What we're learning about the attack next.
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14: To come forward, and we've got much more on this at the top of the hour. You'll be hearing from CSI Cheryl McCollum. Stay with us. The Seattle police chief has resigned following criticism over the department providing limited information about a deadly shooting at the Seattle Center. This was absolutely horrendous. It happened during a popular food festival last weekend. Investigators say the shootout was gang-related. Three people were killed, including one suspect and two bystanders. Four others were left wounded. A 15-year-old was arrested and charged with assault, but according to court documents, the bullets responsible for the deaths of two bystanders were not fired from the same gun that the teen was carrying. So now what? Well, the mayor of Seattle has selected the deputy chief to serve temporarily as chief.
16: In light of the tragic incident, the Seattle Police Department has heard from our community about safety concerns at public gatherings and events. We hear you. We understand your anxiety. In response to these concerns, the Seattle Police Department will increase staffing at all remaining major summer events.
14: So shell casings found at the scene indicate four weapons were fired. Police are now searching for more people that could have been involved here. The 57-year-old Connecticut woman accused of holding her stepson captive for more than 20 years is now rejecting offered plea deals. That's according to her attorney. The current deals would require at least a decade in prison for Kimberly Sullivan. In 2025, her 31-year-old stepson started a fire at the home as a way to gain attention from first responders. He says he had been held captive since the age of 11 and reportedly weighed less than 70 pounds when he was rescued. Sullivan's attorney spoke with News Nation's Jesse Weber last night and says she's innocent.
18: Kimberly's been very clear with me from day one. She hasn't done what she's been accused of. She tells me this is not true. So how could you take 10 or 20 years in jail for something you haven't done?
14: So Sullivan pleaded not guilty to kidnapping, reckless endangerment, and other charges. Her attorney says they are preparing for trial, though, likely to start in 2027. And we're talking about the summer of sharks. New York City officially using drones to track the ocean predators as they get closer and closer to New York beaches. We've got Marcus Espinoza on tap to tell us more coming up after the break.
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23: Look at this. Daring rescue made in California after a woman fell into the Kern River in Bakersfield and was swept away. This is so scary. The county sheriff's office air crew spotted the woman on their third pass through the area and was able to direct the fire department to her location. Thankfully, she was successfully rescued, but you can see how fast that water moves and how quickly things can change. Dangerous fire weather risks looming in the Pacific Northwest now during what has already been a historic wildfire season. 2 million acres have already burned this summer, and now the National Weather Service is flagging what it calls a particularly dangerous stretch of dry conditions over the next 48 hours. Windy conditions could fan the flames even more and spread the already rampant wildfires. The National Interagency Fire Center reporting more than 50 large wildfires actively burning across Washington, Oregon, Idaho, and Montana already. The federal government proposing new cuts to water usage from the Colorado River. Now, this could be a major step towards figuring out the best way to manage the river's dwindling water levels. It's been a huge problem. A final environmental impact statement released by the government

0: proposes a cut of up to 3 million acre per feet for a year for California, Arizona, and Nevada, a major difference from the 1.6 million that the states pitched. This decision is not final yet, but typically the final outcome from the environmental impact statements are not far off. And we've got sharks, sharks everywhere off the coast of Rockaway Beach in New York. They're now under surveillance. They're looking for them after we've had several sightings resulting in beach closures this summer. We've got News Nation's Marcus Espinoza live at Rockaway Beach in New York City, where people are daring to go into the water, but they're keeping an eye out. Marcus, what can you tell us? Anything seen today?
1: Hey, Laura, good morning. Yes, in fact, I saw two puppers jumping in about halfway to the jetty in this ocean here. Not fearful of those sharks at all, but you should take notice and take caution. And so has the NYPD. In fact, they are using technology to try to help keep pets and people safe as this hot summer season rolls on here in August. Right now, the New York Police Department working to monitor an unusual threat there with shark sightings around New York City. There have been a high number of shark sightings this year. They keep moving in closer here, with local media reporting the New York Parks and Rec Department has had 16 shark sightings just between July 1st and July 5th. Sharks will often come close to a shore to follow schools of fish and other sources of food. Most really don't attack unless they're provoked, but still dangerous and still critical that swimmers are aware of that danger. As soon as it's out there, they get alerted. In order to decrease risk to swimmers and beachgoers, the NYPD deploying drones in order to spot sharks in the water before lifeguards on the shore can. Once a shark is spotted, that beach will close its waters for the following hour. Here's what officials say and recommend on how beachgoers can stay safe. Really basic stuff here. Just avoid areas of water with seals or schools of fish. Avoid swimming when visibility is low, such as at dusk or in murky water. Be sure to listen to lifeguard instructions at all times. Laura, we did spot an NYPD helicopter about 10 minutes ago. They might just be patrolling in general for safety there. We have not seen the drones deployed at this particular section of Rockaway Beach, but they are using it, and it is a really cool and useful tool to get that bird's eye view. Let folks know there are sharks out there, because they have most definitely been here, and they seem to be getting closer and closer, according to residents who I've been chatting with today.
0: Right. Well, I love the use of the drones. We see that on Long Island. You've got the eyes in the sky and making that relay down to the lifeguards. It's so important. It's great technology. Marcus Espinoza, thank you so much. And the Justice Department is dropping charges against former Olympian David Hearn for allegedly vandalizing the Lincoln Memorial reflecting pool. Do you remember this? I mean, it was quite a scandal. Government lawyers now saying the damage was actually instead a result of a botched installation by contractors, as well as the pressure of the finishing of the pool's renovation before the American 250 celebration. Hearn's lawyers reacted to the dismissal, saying it does not erase the abuse of government power in arresting and charging a patriotic American who did nothing wrong, and that the administration owes Mr. Hearn an apology. News Nation is bringing you the very latest as the U.S. and Israel gear up for intense new strikes. What Americans in the region need to know. And 6 months after the disappearance of Nancy Guthrie, the Pima County Sheriff's Office is looking for answers. Still to this day, what we know about this six-month mark and the new notes that were released coming up.
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12: Issuing a desperate new plea for help in the search for her mother, Nancy Guthrie, after officials released two ransom notes in the case. Hi, everyone. Thanks for staying with us. I'm Laura Ingle in New York, and it's time for News Nation Live. Today, incredibly, marks 6 months since 84-year-old Nancy Guthrie was abducted from her home in Arizona. The Sheriff's Department releasing two ransom notes to the public for the first time in the hopes the full content will help someone recognize the author's identity. Law enforcement asking everyone to be on the lookout for linguistic patterns and word choice. Also, the White House says President Trump is considering what could be one of the largest campaigns against Iran since the start of the war, this time focusing on Iran's energy sources. U.S. Embassy telling Americans looking to get out of the Middle East to be extra vigilant and prepare for possible flight cancellations. Iran now accusing the U.S. of escalating tensions, warning its neighbors in the Middle East not to cooperate with the U.S., saying, quote, any country serving as defensive shield for criminal and aggressive America will be engulfed by the flames of war. And back here at home, the campaign trail is heating up in Michigan ahead of the closely watched Democratic Senate primary. It's coming. Polls showing progressive candidate Abdul El-Sayed leading his moderate opponent, Haley Stevens. Both are holding events this weekend in a final pitch for voters. Democrats nationwide on edge as wins by progressives keep pulling the party further left ahead of the midterms. Plus, President Trump issuing a new threat this morning to Republican holdouts refusing to back his attorney general nominee, Todd Blanche. His message to the senators standing in the way of Blanche's confirmation. And also, dangerous heat is expected across parts of the U.S. this weekend that the National Weather Service warns poses a significant threat for wildfires, the area facing the highest.

0: requiring someone to come forward with information on her mother's disappearance, saying in part, "We are begging for help. We are desperate. We need someone to come forward. Someone knows something. Someone suspects something." Today's message comes after this video posted to Instagram this week.
1: Our family is in agony. We are in a nightmare that will not end. Nothing about our situation has changed. We have done our part, and we will never stop looking for her. We will always ache for her and feel that hole in our hearts. I'm asking you, begging you, to do the right thing now. Make the right choice. Help us find her. Tell us where to look for her.
0: Guthrie was first reported missing from her home just outside of Tucson, Arizona, back on February 1st after she didn't show up to church. Investigators later discovered her doorbell camera had been disconnected overnight and that her pacemaker app also lost connection shortly after. And then soon investigators found traces of Guthrie's blood outside of her front door. We all remember this. Brian Enten taking this video. He walked right up to the door and we all saw it together. Then on February 10th, the FBI released surveillance images and video showing this terrifying image of a masked man wearing a backpack and gloves, tampering with Guthrie's door camera. The FBI still searching for a male suspect with an average build who is approximately 5'9", 5'10". Investigators hoping for a break in the case after finding a pair of black gloves while searching an area about a mile and a half from Guthrie's home. Remember that? Well, the gloves appeared to match those worn by the suspect seen tampering with the camera outside of Nancy's home. They were tested for DNA, but the gloves were discovered to have been thrown out by a local restaurant worker with no connection to Guthrie's kidnapping. Over the past 6 months, investigative teams, canine units, they've all been searching the property and all that area surrounding Nancy Guthrie's home, but no clues have led to her whereabouts. Still, the Pima County Sheriff says this is not yet a cold case.
2: We have so much DNA to sort through. We have so much in terms of video evidence to look at. So I'm still positive that we're going to resolve this case.
0: As a reminder, the Guthrie family has been fully cleared as suspects and is offering a $1 million reward for information leading to the whereabouts of Nancy Guthrie. Savannah Guthrie says they will never stop searching for their mother. And here with us now to talk about what we know so far, Cold Case Investigative Research Institute founder and host of the Zone 7 podcast, Cheryl McCollum, and retired FBI special agent and private investigator, John McVeigh. So, Cheryl, I want to start with you. I want to thank you guys for being here. Let's talk about the notes. I mean, so interesting, right? They chose to release the two ransom notes at the six-month mark. They certainly could have released them before so we could see the writing ourselves. Why do you think they did it now?
3: Because I don't think they have anything. They are desperate. This is a good investigative move. But Laura, here's the deal. They say we're going to keep her a maximum of 7 days. Who gives the FBI a week to get into place and investigate you before you make a move to get your money? The other thing, their math doesn't add up. We know from the Ring camera and when she went missing, the 31st and the 1st is pertinent. That's when she was taken. But they give a second deadline of the 9th. That's more than 7 days you're willing to keep her. So their math doesn't even add up. Then they literally say, we're not going to negotiate. But they do in the bogus ransom note. They negotiate two different deadlines to receive the ransom money. And the last thing is they go from we to me. And pronouns don't lie. This is a single person writing this note, and I still do not think it's an authentic ransom note. Doesn't sound like a ransom note. They start with a salutation, not a demand. They negotiate within. They explain in the ransom note how a ransom note works. It just feels off. It doesn't feel authentic to me at all.
0: Right. You know, you bring up so many great points about just looking into this investigation and these notes. And it's, you know, so different John, as we heard about the notes, right? We heard podcasters and reporters, even TMZ, reading from some of these. And so to hear it on TV is one thing, but to see it in black and white is another. And that's what investigators are hoping for. They're appealing to anybody out there who knows the suspect from, number one, the door camera footage, right? And then asking those in Arizona to pay attention to anyone who has suddenly left the Tucson area, changed their physical appearance. When you read those notes, is that

0: sound like somebody you know? Do they use words like that? You know, what do you think at this point? I haven't had a chance to talk to you yet about this. What do you think in terms of the timing? Is it likely that someone may call in a tip at this stage? It's certainly what they're hoping for.
1: Well, of course, you're always looking for somebody to come forward. And it's just like the family's been saying that, you know, I agree that, you know, they're releasing these hoping that somebody is able to identify writing characteristics, maybe certain words. The problem is it's not like, you know, you go back to the Unabomber where the guy wrote a manifesto and handwritten. You know, this clearly was typed. It was sent in. So you can't even identify any handwriting. It's very generic as to instructions. Mm-hmm. So it's not like someone's writing their theories or things like that where somebody may be able to identify it. It's just so hard. And I agree with her. I think, you know, they're looking at every possible angle here and hoping that somebody recognizes something in that letter. I think one of the big keys in that letter is they write USD, which is not common. If an American is writing that, they're not going to write that. They're going to do the dollar sign.
0: Sure.
1: I agree. I think that this might have been some bogus letter sent from some foreign country. And they used USD, you know, to in through the Bitcoin. But right. Yeah, it's difficult. I feel so sorry for them. And I'm hoping that, you know, they're going to get calls on this. Definitely. It's just a matter of if they're going to be valid or not.
0: Yeah. If they're going to be the right ones. Cheryl, you and I have talked for months about this. And one of the things that we keep going back to is the search. We have video from you. We're going to show it now. It shows how vast and difficult this area around the Guthrie home is to sort through. It's around the Guthrie home. It spreads out to the entire region. That's what we're talking about. This flat and wide and hard pan dirt that they've got to search through in the mountain range. You know, what do you think the conditions are right now? I mean, this happened in February. Now it's July. It was hot in February. Now we've got the heat of July. And then you and I have talked about, you know, that video that we had seen of investigators opening up wells and poking around with sticks.
2: Yes.
0: I mean, where are we at today? 6 months later, how are they going to keep traversing this type of landscape?
2: That landscape is unforgiving. That ground is hard as a rock. And, you know, you've got all kind of wildlife that is dangerous. You've got storms that can be dangerous. The landscape itself, trying to traverse it, is dangerous. I have yet to see a formal search. I have not seen a grid search. I haven't seen anybody walking, you know, shoulder to shoulder. I've seen the things around the home like you discussed, but that's not a real search.
0: Yeah, it seems... Go ahead.
2: See something more organized.
0: Right. And when we were talking in the early stages of this in the months, it was like our teams of investigators that we talked to say we haven't seen a grid search. And then a couple days later, we saw people wandering around. Now, look, they must have a method to what they're doing. They can't reveal everything. And John, you know, earlier today, I spoke with Michael Gould. He's a founding member of the NYPD K-9 unit. And he said the sheriff leading this case hasn't been forthcoming about what evidence the department has. Again, he doesn't have to reveal everything, but let's listen to what he said.
3: I've been critical of Sheriff Nanos from the beginning. I still am. He has these little one-off information. God knows how much information he's leaked. He had already said early on that the crime scene was a mess inside the house. He revealed that. Just continues to give ambiguous, conflicting things that don't add up. What is the evidence?
0: All right, John, so I'll have you weigh in on that because a lot of people have questioned if the police could have had a bigger lead than they're letting on. You know, it took some time to get with the FBI. What do you make of what's happened with this investigation and where we are today?
1: Well, again, I agree. You know, he's not going to reveal if they have something very key that it's going to link them to a suspect. You don't really want to release that due to the fact that, you know, you have people that could come forward and surprisingly it happens that confess to crimes they didn't commit. So clearly you're not going to have that piece of evidence that's going to prove that somebody did committed the crime.
0: Right.
1: I think, you know, he clearly was very reserved in what he was saying. He didn't want to release too much, but he wanted to release enough. You know, the early stages of this investigation are the most important because that's closest to when the person left and it's closest to where your crime scene is.

0: this. We've never really been told what the inside of the house looked like. You know, we've heard mixed things where it's a, you know, it's a mess or there's things around there. And that clearly is a key indication. Was there a fight? Was there a struggle? Was something happened? You know, was it, you know, was she sleeping and pulled out of bed or what happened? I think too, in those ransom notes, you talk about the white Apple Watch.
1: Right.
0: That, you know, that's key. And, you know, if that was on her at the time, that's a great indicator of, you know, was her heart beating? Did it stop? Was she accelerated heart rate or blood pressure during that time frame?
1: Right.
0: That might be things that they're not going to release because they're trying to pin down a specific time when this could have happened.
1: Cheryl,
0: because we don't know. We just know a variance.
1: Yeah. And before I let you guys go, Cheryl, I've got to ask you about, because you and I have talked about the DNA evidence, the evidence that was taken in the home. It went to a private lab. It's been to the FBI. And now we just heard earlier this week that this DNA we were waiting for didn't come back to any type of a suspect. It didn't point to any suspect. It's so frustrating because we were all hoping that there was going to be, that we were finally going to get something from the lab in Florida or somebody say, hey, we've got somebody, or, you know, we've got an update for you. But it just doesn't feel like anything with the DNA is coming to fruition. What do you make about that part of the investigation, and with your expertise working cold cases, and the sheriff said this is not a cold case yet. What do you think about what they've done with the evidence so far, and is there hope for us having an answer on that end?
2: I think, again, he does a poor job explaining things. On the one hand, he says, hey, we've got this DNA back. It shows four different individuals, but they can't separate it. Sounds like they separated it a little bit to me to know that it's four people. So it's almost like what they would do in a gang rape situation. Of course you can separate it. Of course you can identify individuals. They have yet to tell us what the DNA is. We don't know if it's blood, hair, seminal fluid. We don't know what it is. Mm-hmm. So we're just guessing when he says there's four different samples of DNA.
1: Right. What do you think? We're going to be talking again very soon, and I do have to cut it here, but what do you think should happen next, Cheryl? I know that you've also talked about the hope of a press conference that would include the sheriff and other investigating agencies. Will we see that?
2: Laura, that's got to happen. We have yet to see the family, the sheriff, and the FBI on the same stage. They've got to get together and start releasing things as a group. Not Savannah doing a video on her own, not the sheriff deciding I'm going to piecemeal release things, and then not the FBI coming in back saying, hey, nobody's been cleared, and somebody saying, well, yeah, the family's been cleared. Right. We need to understand from everybody at the same time.
1: All right, we're going to follow it together. Cheryl McCollum, author of Swans Don't Swim in a Sewer, Solving the Cold Case of the Flint River Killer's Daughter, and retired FBI agent John McVeigh. We want to thank you both very much for being here, and we'll talk again soon, and hopefully we'll get to some developments here in the coming weeks. Thank you.
2: Thank you, Laura.
0: Thank you.
1: Thank you. Also, the U.S. and Israel reportedly planning new strikes on Iran as soon as this weekend. That's what we're hearing. What Americans trying to get out of the region need to know right now. We'll tell you next.
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5: Is Iran mounting an attack on America's water supply? I'm Mike Vaccaro, News Nation Washington Bureau Chief. State and federal authorities now investigating a cyber attack targeting over 30 water systems in Minnesota. Authorities now looking into whether Iran is behind those attacks. President Trump addressing the matter Friday from Camp David.
6: There was a cyber attack, and they blame it on Iran. I don't think so. I think I blame it on Minnesota because they're grossly incompetent.
5: The FBI, which is investigating the attacks, releasing a statement to News Nation, reading in part, "The FBI and our interagency partners are fully engaged to protect critical infrastructure, and we remain well-equipped to protect against cyber threats of all varieties." The FBI also saying that at least 7 states have reported incidents since July 27th, and that some of that activity degraded water operations, though the FBI has not named which states are affected. I'm Mike Vaccaro, and this is the News Nation Political Minute.
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1: President Trump reportedly planning new large-scale strikes on Iran as early as this weekend. The potential move comes after a crucial meeting at his Camp David meeting with his cabinet. News Nation's Tom Dempsey is covering it all live from nation's capital. Tom, what do we know about the possible strikes? What are you hearing in D.C. about this?
23: Hey, Laura. Well, President Trump has hinted that more military action could be coming in the Middle East. The U.S. military did not report any strikes overnight, but there are concerns of this conflict widening even more. In Kuwait, the military there reported Iranian attack drones targeting government buildings before air defenses shot them down. Iran's military also claimed to hit 2 oil tankers trying to pass through the Strait of Hormuz recently, as concerns continue to grow about the war's impact on global oil supply. All this comes as News Nation recently received this statement from the Trump administration when asked about the U.S. possibly conducting more strikes, with the press secretary writing, quote, "The United States will win and Iran will not have a nuclear weapon under President Trump's watch." During his cabinet meeting on Friday, President Trump described Iran's Air Force and Navy as being obliterated, but also saying he's losing faith with Iranian leadership when it comes to any sort of peace deal.
6: They're being decimated. They have no Navy, they have no Air Force, they have no anti-aircraft. Doesn't mean they don't have any capability. They have some, but very little. We'll be hitting them very hard. And, you know, at some point they're going to say, we just can't take it anymore.
23: The war has now stretched on for over 5 months, claiming the lives of at least 18 U.S. service members. Laura.
1: All right, News Nation's Tom Dempsey in Washington, thank you so much. Here with us now is CQ Roll Call reporter covering the U.S. Senate, Savannah Berman. Thank you very much for being here, Savannah. You know, we've been seeing some back and forth this morning between President Trump and Senator Tom Tillis over the nomination of Todd Blanche for attorney general. That's been a big one. President Trump accusing Senator Tillis and Senator Cornyn of being upset. He didn't endorse him. Tillis saying he wants to see the anti-weaponization fund dead. So a lot going on here. What do you think of what you're seeing so far? Is this nomination going to get across the finish line in your opinion? What do you think?
0: Oh, my goodness, Laura. This is just adding to a week full of drama on this issue. Senator Tom Tillis and Senator John Cornyn did not get the president's endorsements when they were running in their primary. Senator Tom Tillis ended up not running for re-election. John Cornyn has called the criticism from the president over his political revenge here inconvenient and untrue, saying rather that they just have problems with the 1776 fund, and they want in writing from the president and from the DOJ that this fund will actually be dead. Mm-hmm. Now, we've heard some conflicting comments from Donald Trump and the White House on this, if it's dead, if it's not dead. But based on the president's Truth Social post this morning, it seems like it's something that he's wanting to revive. And that means that Todd Blanche will not have the votes out of committee. However, he can kind of stay in this acting role for a pretty indefinite amount of time. So I'm looking to see if Senator John Cornyn and Senator Tom Tillis have a problem with that and how they kind of move forward on that issue.
1: Right. I mean, that's the big, it's not a loophole, but it does give him a little extra road with that role. So we'll see what happens there. Also in Michigan, I wanted to ask you about this. Progressive Democrat Dr. Abdul El Sayed is holding these two rallies in the state this afternoon. So we're carefully watching that because we've got this recent polling that shows El Sayed is pulling ahead of Congresswoman Haley Stevens in the state's Democratic Senate primary. So this has been a hotly contested race. You know, how concerned do you think is the Republican Party about the rise in progressive candidates at this point? Because this one's really heating up.
0: I think that the Democrats here are looking at Mike Rogers, the Republican candidate, and are saying that they need a very strong Democratic candidate to win against him. Haley Stevens is the more moderate of the two, like you noted. So this is going to be a really fascinating case of a moderate candidate versus a progressive candidate. But at one of the first state level contests that we've seen so far of this election. We've seen these kind of moderate versus progressive battles play out on a local level, but not yet a state level. And Democrats need to keep Michigan in order to retain the Senate majority or regain the Senate majority, I mean. So if they lose this seat, that becomes an improbability for them. So they're looking at the candidate who might be able to get some of the swingy voters. Let's remind folks that Donald Trump won Michigan in 2024. It's a very purple state. So Senate Democratic leaders are looking at the more progressive candidate with a little bit of concern that they may not be able to get some of those swingy voters.
1: All right. Well, thanks for weighing in on all of it. Good to have you on the show today. CQ Roll Call reporter Savannah Berman, thank you very much.
0: Thanks for having me.
1: Thank you. And we've got new reports that say the U.S. and Israel are planning their harshest bombing on Iran yet. What it could mean for American troops as Iran vows retaliation. More News Nation Live straight ahead. Stay with us.
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2: President Trump weighing a new round of strikes on Iran that officials say could begin as soon as this weekend. The U.S. and Israel reportedly planning what could be one of the harshest bombing campaigns yet, targeting Iran's energy infrastructure. The operation would mark the first time in weeks that U.S. and Israeli forces strike together, and all of it comes as U.S. officials say Iran has grown more aggressive, launching new attacks on American forces after a surprise missile strike on a U.S. base in Jordan. That happened on Wednesday. Trump said Friday the U.S. would hit Iran very hard, though officials stressed the plans could still change. If the strikes do go ahead, officials believe Iran could retaliate with attacks on Israel, raising the risk of another major escalation in that region. Here with us now, U.S. Army combat veteran Rico Danielson, friend of the program. Good to see you again to talk this through. Thank you for being here.
12: Always a pleasure.
2: Okay, so Iran is already vowing retaliation. We've got that. And that is if the U.S. launches these new strikes, right? So when you take a look at the vulnerability of the American troops and the bases right now in the Middle East, how vulnerable are we? Are we prepared for all of what's about to happen if it does?
12: So I would say that any military installation is always ready and always prepared. More than likely, it is not as vulnerable as people think they are. But remember, in that region, they're going to be there and they're more likely going to be at attack at any given time. So the great thing about being the United States Army and military is that it's called Sempre Liste, right? Which is in a sense for always ready and always resilient. That's what's going to happen. We can always guarantee that Iran, regardless of retaliation or not, they're going to fire off some missiles and they're going to hit some people. And unfortunately, there's going to be some more service members lives lost. This is part of warfare. This is what we know.
2: Yeah. And Trump in his cabinet meeting on Friday said that military pressure will eventually force Iran to give in. That's his prediction. Let's listen to that together.
13: Well, I think we just want to win. You know, we just want to win. We're doing very well. We're trying to be nice as you can be in, you know, a situation like that. But, you know, they're being decimated. We'll be hitting them very hard. And, you know, at some point they're going to say, we just can't take it anymore.
2: So what do you think? Is that realistic? Is that a realistic way this could end? Or is Iran more likely to keep fighting despite the cost, which is getting higher and higher?
12: I would say let's go ahead and level set. The niceties are out the window now. It's punch for punch, eye for an eye at this point. Mm-hmm. And the problem with Iran's regime and also their government and also their weaponry is it's old school

0: Russia stuff, right? It's old school Chinese stuff, really cheap stuff. And the United States has a superior weaponry, artillery and whatnot. And one thing we're just good at is just hammering away, and that's what's going to happen. I almost guarantee you by Sunday morning when we wake up, there will be missiles launched and there will be more catastrophic attacks on Iran. And this is just what we do, and we do it well.
1: Right. Wow. Well, that's a prediction, right? We'll see what happens tomorrow when we wake up. Let's talk about how the American people are feeling right now. I don't know what happens in your circle that you talk to, but we've got a recent AP survey that shows 64% of Americans say the war in Iran has not been worth fighting. And, you know, you take a look at the 33% who say that it has. Why do you think Americans are so largely against this war, especially when we're talking about the whole reason is to make sure that Iran doesn't have a nuclear weapon, right? You know, and we take a look at how that factors into President Trump's decision making on the conflict going forward. Not sure how much I'm sure he pays attention to what the American people have to say, but those are pretty big numbers.
0: Yeah, when you look at it from a different perspective, like the military perspective, it's always kind of down the middle saying, hey, should we be there? Should we not be there? And if we are there, we're going to do the best thing we can and, you know, show the world what time it is, right? On the other side, remember, the United States is very much in our own little bubble. We have our own little island when you really think about it, and we don't want to see those things. Now, is it worth it if we truly need to be there? Maybe, maybe not. But it's better to take the fight to your enemy sooner than later, to hit first versus getting hit later.
1: Yeah, and Trump also says he's angry with Iranian negotiators for not being honest about what happens during nuclear talks. Can we count on them to be honest? Let's hear what Trump had to say.
2: We'll talk about nuclear, and we'll be in there talking about nuclear for 7 hours. I say, what do you need seven? You can take 10 minutes. You have 5 minutes. You should solve it. But 7 hours, and then they'll go out, and I'll say they discuss nuclear. And they'll go out and they'll say, we never discussed nuclear. And I say, why do they say that? All they do is make me angry. You know, you just make me angry.
1: Okay, so if these two sides can't even agree on what was discussed, do we really think that Iran wants a deal? I need to get your quick reaction on that.
0: No, absolutely not. Iran does not want a deal if they cannot acknowledge that they're talking about nuclear weapons.
1: Okay, U.S. Army combat veteran Rico Danielson, thank you very much for being on the show.
0: Rock and roll.
1: Thank you. And with great power comes box office records. How Spider-Man, we're going to switch gears here, is reviving the Marvel franchise. We'll get to that next. Everybody wants to see it.
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8: 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We waste as much as 40% of all the food we produce. Each year, millions of acres of wildlife habitat are plowed over, and billions of gallons of water are guzzled up to meet production demands for food that never gets eaten. 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
8: To break records, in fact, so we're going to talk about it with Segun Oduolowo, Emmy Award-winning TV host and journalist. Listen, this is a very exciting time. Summer's always great for the movies, right? And Marvel is kicking off what has otherwise been a pretty quiet year for superheroes at the cinema with the return of its most popular title, Spider-Man. So let's just get your take on where we are with this movie, because a lot of people are talking about it, but some are also asking, could this be the movie to end Marvel fatigue?
9: Laura, I think it is the movie to end Marvel fatigue. I've seen it. It's incredible. The Odyssey is so 2 weeks ago. It is all about Spider-Man, and it's breaking records that most people thought might never be touched. Opening day, 168 million. It's going after the 350+ million box office record of Avengers Endgame. So right now it's Marvel versus Marvel, but Spider-Man could do $1 billion in a week. And I tell everyone out there, if you've been upset about what Marvel has done, if you've kind of been, the movies are a little, you know, they haven't lived up to some of the other offerings, this one is incredible. You sit through it and you feel every moment. Tom Holland as Spider-Man he's the best. Sorry, Tobey Maguire. Sorry, Mr. Garfield. It's Tom Holland. Zendaya is just magnificent. And then you've got the Punisher with John Bernthal. You've got the re-teaming of the whole Odyssey team again. Zendaya, Holland, and Bernthal all again in the same movie. This movie, just go see it. That's all I can say. It's worth the hype. It's worth the money. It's the best Spider-Man that I've seen.
8: Wow.
9: And the best offering Marvel has done in a very long time.
8: Okay. All right. You know, I was going to ask you what makes this one so special, and you just gave us a very long list. I've got a 13-year-old, so it sounds like I've got my summer movie picked out to go and see this one. And I'm also wondering, do you think this makes audiences more excited for the new Avengers movie coming out later this year? Because if you're in this rhythm of seeing something like Spider-Man, does that make you want to go see the Avengers too?
9: It should. So let's look really closely at this movie. It's directed by Destin Daniel Cretton, who sneakily directed Shang-Chi and the Five Rings, another movie for Marvel that surprised people of how good it was. He's a director that many people might not be familiar with, but what sets this movie apart with Spider-Man is that it has so much heart. And that heart with these characters is what's going to take us into the Avengers later this year, because you're going to see Wakanda, you're going to see the X-Men, you're going to see Robert Downey Jr. back as Dr. Doom. And so this sets us up nicely because it's filled with heart, it's filled with emotional moments that remind us how much we love these characters. Mm-hmm. We love Spider-Man, we love the interplay between Spider-Man and MJ. And so when you watch the Avengers coming up, you're going to remember what happened with Black Panther. You're going to remember that Robert Downey Jr. stepped away and now he's back. That nostalgia and that heart that we see in Spider-Man is setting us up for Avengers.
8: Listen, I mean, you've got me all fired up. Like, I want to go to the movies tonight with everything you just said. You know, this is the fourth movie in the franchise. So let's talk about what's happening with how it stacks up and if this installment really measures up, I should say, against the previous Spider-Man films. Let's talk about that for just a second.
9: Well, absolutely. You can see that the box office has significantly grown. Again, this Spider-Man is breaking records, but we're more familiar now with the cast. At the first Spider-Man, when Tom Holland took over the role for James Garfield, we were like, they've replaced Spider-Man once before. I don't know about this kid. And then it's magic. There are scenes in this movie where you feel the emotion between the couple, the real life couple of Zendaya and Tom Holland. And I don't want to give too much away, but I found myself smiling, cringing, and feeling like gut punched when they would have interplay and dialogue in the movie, because you realize that some of it didn't feel like acting. It felt like real love on the screen. Wow. Between these two characters. And so with this fourth installation, we've grown with these characters. We like them and we look at them like we've known them for a long time over the span of their four movies.
8: Well, listen, I bet a lot of people are going to love to hear that and see it as well. Shagun, thank you very much for being here today. Always appreciate you telling us about the cool movies for the summer.
9: Thank you, Laura.
8: All right, thank you. And News Nation Live anchor Alicia Nieves has magically appeared here at the desk. She's might be headed to the theater for Spider-Man.
4: You know what's so funny? I was talking to our producers about this. I was supposed to go last night at midnight. My brothers and
8: what?
4: I, like, for the last 15 years, we're huge Marvel fans.
8: Okay.
4: We always go to the midnight showing. I have a kid, though, now. He's under 2 years old. And so I kind of bailed out last minute. But after hearing your last guest, I'm a little
8: like
4: kind
8: I'm
4: of...
8: I'm saying, I want to go tonight.
4: Yeah.
8: What are we doing?
4: Yeah. Tonight, maybe, or, you know, I might wait a little bit longer.
8: Okay.
4: Yeah.
8: Sounds like a lot of fun. All right. So you're going to pick up our coverage. You're going to be talking maybe about Spider-Man and, of course,
4: other
8: world.
4: We actually do have a Spider-Man segment in our show, but there's a lot going on, right? So we're going to get to everything from Iran, the countdown to midterms. There's so much to get into. We have a number of congressmen from across the country to weigh in. You got Rep. Mark Harris from North Carolina, Rep. Pat Fallon from Texas, Rep. Ben Klein from Virginia. They're going to all break down their thoughts of where the state of things are at with this war and certainly leading up to midterms. We're also looking into developments. I know you've been covering this around the Nancy Guthrie case. One of those newly released ransom notes demanding $4 million in Bitcoin. We're going to follow that story, but also dig into that component of it, the digital currency, how that's playing a role in more global crimes. We have an expert kind of breaking that down for us. Plus, you know, this is a kind of a passion point of mine, focusing on artificial intelligence and how it's shaping our lives. We have a panel coming up on the show who's going to be talking about AI in the workforce, what you need to know, everything from resumes, applying for a job. It's all shifting because of AI to employers' expectations around the ever-changing technology on what you have to do when you actually get that job. Not to mention there's a component of this story that we'll get into about how AI is changing how much you can make in terms of wages.
8: Wow.
4: The research that these bots are able to do that might not give you the upper hand in this scenario.
8: I don't know if you can combine the two subjects of Nancy Guthrie and AI, but if you do have a chance, I'm curious what your AI expert says about the idea of these ransom notes being generated by AI.
4: I saw you talking about this.
8: Yeah, that's something. It's been a conversation for a while, and nobody knows the answer, right?
4: Yeah.
8: So that we're trying to figure out if
4: we'll
8: any
4: work
8: of that.
4: On it for you, Laura.
8: All right, very good. All right. Alicia and Nieves, we're working together. Thank you so much. We'll see you in just a few moments because Alicia begins at the top of the hour. Stay with us. And we're talking sharks. Is it the summer of the sharks? Sure seems like it. New York City is using drones to track the ocean predators as they get closer and closer to New York beaches. Marcus Espinoza, I don't know if he's out there swimming, but he's going to talk about it coming up after the break.
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8: You got to see this. Look at this. A daring rescue made in California after a woman fell into the Kern River in Bakersfield and was swept away. The county sheriff's office air crew spotted the woman on their third pass through the area trying to locate her. They were able to direct the fire department to her location. Look how scary this is. She is being smashed up against those rocks. It was very, very sketchy there for a moment, but they got her. Thankfully, she was successfully rescued. Now let's talk about sharks in the water off the coast of the Rockaway Beach in New York. It's all under surveillance after several sightings resulted in beach closures. News Nation's Marcus Espinosa live at Rockaway Beach in New York with more details. Marcus, you know, I love the idea of this whole relay thing. Everybody's watching for the sharks and then communicating about where to be careful. What more can you tell us?
0: Hey, Laura, yeah, so it's really critical that folks are on the lookout for sharks here at Rockaway Beach. They have been, in fact, spotted about halfway through or about at the end at the jetty there in this particular area.

0: I've spoken with folks today who said, yeah, we've seen them before. They have been out here. Because of that, the New York Police Department is now using technology to try to identify sharks early, get that alert out, and get folks to safety. So, in fact, there have been a high number of shark sightings this year, with local media reporting the New York Parks and Rec Department had 16 shark sightings just between July 1st and July 5th. Sharks often come close to shore to follow schools of fish and other sources of food. NYPD do not want you to be a part of their menu. Most don't attack unless provoked, but it is still important that swimmers are aware of the potential danger as soon as possible. So in order to decrease that risk of ending up on the menu of a shark, beachgoers, the NYPD is deploying drones in order to spot sharks in the water before lifeguards on the shore can. Once a shark is spotted, that beach closes down its waters for about an hour or so to make sure the threat is clear. So here's what you got to keep in mind when you're heading out to the beach this weekend. We are not letting go of summer just yet, Laura. So head out to the beaches if you can. Try to avoid water, though, with seals or schools of fish. Avoid swimming when visibility is low, such as at dusk or in murky water. And then always listen to lifeguard instructions at all times. I have not spotted any sharks today. The only thing I spotted today was this beautiful seashell when I walked the line there, the coast, and found this little guy. Aww. Now, if I happen to own like some sort of cute boutique shop, this would be a $150 seashell. Easy, Laura.
1: All right.
0: Easy.
1: Well, yeah, I mean, you can take it home, paint it, do it, and bite your tongue, by the way. Don't say the summer
0: put
1: is not. I mean, summer, we've got way more to go. We're not even halfway through. We've got all of August. Sure. We've got part of September. I'll even take it into October if I can. Marcus Espinosa.
0: Amen.
1: All right. Thank
0: Amen
1: you. Thank you very much. And in California, man's best friend, Hanging 10. That's right. The World Dog Surfing Championship is underway in Pacifica, California, and nearly 20 surfers and their furry friends are joining together for this competition. They're competing for the gold. No word on what the actual prize is. Dogs of all different sizes participating in different heats throughout the day. I mean, look how cute this is. It is the 10th year the event is being held. Once we get a winner, maybe we'll talk about that tomorrow, once we get our update. But how fun is that? Also this, we're talking sports. FIFA's president dropping controversial plans to get private investment for the World Cup. You probably heard about this breaking yesterday. The proposal would have created a $20 billion company to run the World Cup with its own private investors, which drew worldwide backlash. The Union of the European Football Association saying that it has now lost confidence in the president that it will conduct a full review of the now scrapped sales plan. We'll see how that goes. News Nation Live continues right after a quick break. You've got Alicia Nieves. She'll be speaking with Republican Congressman from North Carolina, Mark Harris, on the latest headlines out of Washington. She picks up our coverage right after this short break. I will see you back here 9 a.m. Eastern on News Nation for News Nation Live.

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9: Well, I think we just want to win. You know, we just want to win. We're doing very well. We're trying to be nice as you can be in, you know, a situation like that. But, you know, they're being decimated.
10: The U.S. now threatening new strikes on Iran, reportedly eyeing strategic energy infrastructure. Could this be a game changer in the conflict? This is Iran accuses America of escalating tensions and warns its Middle East neighbors not to cooperate with the U.S. or risk retaliation. Plus, the new travel warning affecting Americans in the Middle East. And in Michigan, progressive candidate Abdul Sayed is rallying ahead of the closely watched Democratic Senate primary on Tuesday. He's actually polling ahead of his moderate opponent, Haley Stevens. The question now, will voters take a sharp left turn? And President Trump's new threat for the two Republican senators blocking the confirmation of his pick for attorney general. Will Todd Blanche make it across the finish line? We're speaking to Republican Congressman from North Carolina, Mark Harris, in just a few moments on these latest headlines out of Washington. And then a new break now, or desperate plea at least, for help in the six-month search for Nancy Guthrie, Savannah Guthrie's mother, Nancy. Officials releasing two ransom notes in the case. We're going to break down why. Good afternoon, everyone. I'm Alicia Nieves here in New York City. It's 1 o'clock here on the East Coast, and this is News Nation Live. We're going to begin this hour with that breaking news, the major update in the case of Nancy Guthrie, the mother of today's show host Savannah Guthrie. Right now, officials are asking for help to find the writer of these two ransom notes right there on your screen. Sheriffs say the two notes came within a few days after the 84-year-old was taken. The first is addressed directly to Savannah Guthrie, saying that Nancy was alive but scared and demanding a Bitcoin. The second letter claiming Guthrie had died and that her abductors never wanted to hurt her. The release of these letters come as today marks 6 months since Nancy Guthrie's disappearance. Her family is not giving up on the search for answers. In fact, Savannah Guthrie releasing an emotional new plea. In

0: We have so much DNA to sort through. We have so much in terms of video evidence to look at. So I'm still positive that we're going to resolve this case.
1: Investigators say at this point the Guthrie family has been fully cleared as suspects. They're offering a $1 million reward for information leading to the whereabouts of Nancy Guthrie. Hope that the release of these ransom notes for the family is that they'll get a breakthrough. And as Savannah Guthrie says, they will never stop searching for their mother. Former FBI Assistant Director Chris Swecker will be here with us in just a little bit to dive into these ransom notes and what he thinks investigators should be doing next in this search for Nancy Guthrie and her kidnappers. All right, now to this. President Trump is reportedly planning new large-scale strikes on Iran as early as this weekend. The potential move comes after a crucial meeting at Camp David with his cabinet. Musician's Tom Dempsey is covering it all live from the nation's capital. Tom, what do we know about these possible new strikes and their new potential targets?
2: Hey, Alicia. Good afternoon from Washington, D.C. Look, President Trump has hinted that more military actions could be in play against Iran. No new U.S. military strikes took place overnight and this morning versus Iran, but there are more concerns now that this war could widen even more. In fact, in Kuwait, the military there reported Iranian attack drones being sent into the country before air defenses shot them down. Iran's military also claimed to hit two oil tankers trying to pass through the Strait of Hormuz recently as concerns continue to grow about the war's impact on global oil supply. All this comes as News Nation recently received this statement from the Trump administration when asked about the U.S. possibly conducting more strikes, with the press secretary writing, quote, "The United States will win and Iran will not have a nuclear weapon under President Trump's watch." During his cabinet meeting on Friday, President Trump described Iran's Air Force and Navy as being obliterated, but also saying he's losing faith with Iranian leadership when it comes to any sort of peace deal.
3: They're being decimated. They have no navy, they have no air force, they have no anti-aircraft. Doesn't mean they don't have any capability. They have some, but very little. We'll be hitting them very hard. And, you know, at some point they're going to say, we just can't take it anymore.
2: So far, this war has dragged on for 5 months in the Middle East, claiming the lives of at least 18 U.S. service members. Alicia?
1: Yeah, Tom, let me ask you this before I let you go, because in a moment we're going to be talking to Rep. Harris a little bit about the state of that conflict and where it's potentially heading. But coming stateside, turning to D.C., the president is also facing challenges here, and we're understanding within his own party to confirm his pick for Attorney General Todd Blanche. What can you tell us there?
2: Yeah, this has been really interesting to watch here in the nation's capital. President Trump really appears to be digging in with this, once again calling out this morning Senators John Cornyn and Tom Tillis for holding up the nomination of Todd Blanche to be the full-time attorney general and saying that he plans to really push to pass this anti-weaponization fund. The president posted this to Truth Social earlier today, accusing Senators Tillis and Cornyn for being angry with him after the president did not endorse them. President Trump writing, quote, "If Senators Cornyn and Tillis aren't going to approve Todd Blanche, then I will keep Todd as acting attorney general and push hard to get the anti-weaponization bill passed, which takes care of those who have been so badly treated by the Biden and Obama administrations. It will immediately be back on the table and I will get it done." But Alicia, that led to a response from Senator Tillis, who posted to X, quote, "Despite comments as late as yesterday that the fund is dead, President Trump clearly intends to resurrect the payout pot for punks." Tillis saying the majority of Republicans will be against the fund before adding, quote, "It's unfortunate that Todd Blanche, who I consider qualified for the job, will not be confirmed because of this reversal. Hopefully we can resolve this by Tuesday." Blanche's nomination faces a lot of uncertainty. Senators Tillis and Cornyn want a written assurance that the $1.7 billion anti-weaponization fund will not happen. And on Friday at his cabinet meeting, President Trump described the fund as dead. So that recent Truth Social post, Alicia, seems to really contradict those comments. And this back and forth has continued to hold up Blanche's nomination. Senators Tillis and Cornyn believe that that money in the anti-weaponization fund could help people possibly connected to January 6th. So as far as what happens next, the Senate Judiciary Committee will have a meeting on Tuesday next week to discuss this nomination after that meeting was postponed. But Alicia, one last thing with this. If Senators Tillis or Cornyn vote no on that Blanche nomination, that's enough to sink his nomination to be full-time attorney general. Alicia?
1: All right. From the war in the Middle East, the war of words between the president

0: And some Republican senators, Tom Dempsey, covering it all for us in Washington, D.C. Thank you. I want to bring in our Republican North Carolina Representative Mark Harris. He's also a member of the House Judiciary, Education and Workforce and Agriculture Committee. Congressman, I want to jump right in to what Tom was talking about there a moment ago, the conflict with Iran. You know, we're 5 months into this conflict. As Tom pointed out, we've lost 18 service members. There's about 50,000 service members deployed in the region. Tens of billions of dollars have been spent so far, and Iran has been resistant to reducing its uranium stockpile, kind of the key reason why we got into the conflict, to reduce their risk of having a nuclear weapon. What needs to happen to end this war, and for some, at least to make some more significant progress?
1: Well, Alicia, first of all, thank you for having me today, and I'm thankful to be with you. Yeah. You know, I think when you look at what came out of that cabinet meeting at Camp David yesterday, one of the statements that really stood out to me, maybe above all that was said, was when President Trump made the statement that he was losing faith in the Iranians to even want a deal or make a deal because they've been so inconsistent. And it's very clear that President Trump he prefers a path of peace as opposed to war. But at the same time, he understands that we've got to make sure those two things that have been made clear over and over and over again take place. Number one, Iran does not have a nuclear weapon, period. And number two, that the Strait of Hormuz remains open and the Iranians do not hold the world economy as hostage through the midst of all of this. So the president's been clear. I think that right now he has made it clear that we are keeping everything on the table. And if you listen to the military strategists, they really believe that probably within about 2 weeks with a full-scale onslaught that perhaps it would be over. I don't know. I think we're going to have to wait and see how that unfolds. But President Trump is, again, when he's losing faith in whether or not they're going to make a deal, he's going to have to do what he has to do to finish this.
0: Yeah, I think to your point, I have heard over and over that path to peace seems to be getting narrower by the day and that escalation seems like the wider path to maybe ending this conflict. Let me ask you this, because the cost of this war in terms of loss of life and dollars and cents is one thing, particularly when the government's paying for it. But another thing that Americans are squarely focused on is the cost of war extending into U.S. households. You mentioned the Strait of Hormuz, gas prices. Those still remain high after the bit of a reprieve that we saw last month, but it extends beyond that into the grocery store. Those prices are adding up for Americans. You look at food and veggies, those are up 5% on average over the last year. Meats, fish, eggs up nearly 3%. If you parse out beef, that's up double digits for the year. I mean, you sit on the Agriculture Committee, so you know better than most. It's not just oil that's not getting through the Strait of Hormuz. It's that critical fertilizer that's not getting through. We're hearing farmers now raise concerns about, you know, crop shortfall as a result. The American Farm Bureau Federation survey found that 70% of farmers are now saying they cannot afford the fertilizer they need for this season. What is the plan, particularly from the GOP, to address these pricing pressures? And as we hope that this conflict ends soon, you know, what relief can Americans expect in the meantime?
1: Well, I think you're also continuing to see that the president is committed to trying to make sure that we do bring an end to the conflict, and particularly right now, everybody understands when gas prices are up, everything's up because transportation just costs more to get those groceries to the grocery store. To your point, the fertilizer is an issue, and there continues to be ways. One of the things that we actually put in there for the farmers in this process was actually a relief prospect and the Reconciliation 3.0 that we just passed before we left D.C. The U.S. House included in that package that would open the door to Reconciliation 3.0, something that would help the agriculture industry and help farmers be able to deal with these rising costs. And I think that's going to be important. So we are sensitive to that. These are real needs that have got to be taken care of. But at the same time, you cannot forget that what we are in right now in this conflict is something that for 47 years has been a threat to destabilizing that entire region of the world and really destabilizing world peace in so many ways. And so we're dealing with it. It's something that the American people, I believe, overall understand what we're doing. And I have to believe that we've got to make sure Iran does not have a nuclear weapon. We've seen by their own behavior how erratic they are and how discombobulated they are. And so to think that they would have the ability to fire a nuclear weapon is unthinkable. And this president is committed.

0: stopping that.
1: Yeah, that resolve of Iran is, I think, what scares Americans, especially those who are figuring out how to, you know, survive from one paycheck to the next. But to your point, I think the average American is doing the calculus in terms of safety over this affordability concern. Let me ask you this, because affordability is going to be the number one thing that many say or what voters are going to think about when they're going to the polls come November, how they're able, you know, to make ends meet moving forward and what members of Congress are going to be able to help them achieve that. We're seeing this movement with Democratic progressives, and I want to point to the Michigan race. You got progressive Democrat Dr. Abdul El-Sayed. He is holding two rallies in the state of Michigan today. Recent polling shows him pulling ahead of the moderate Congresswoman Haley Stevens in that state's Democratic Senate primary. When you look at these races and the growing momentum around, you know, progressive Democrats, what's your thought process into why we're seeing this momentum and how concerned are Republicans about these kind of candidates?
0: Well, I think when you look at the overall picture, you have to understand Michigan, of course, is a crucial battleground state. And I think it's important. Mm-hmm. And to the point of your polling, El-Sayed has increased in the polling and is now holding, as according to that you showed, over 13%. But if you look in the general election, he would fall far behind Mike Rogers, who was going to be the Republican nominee. So I think that when you look at a place like Michigan, where President Trump has had some success, and they have proven that they're not going to buy into the left-wing agenda of the Democratic Party, if the Democratic Party continues down this path, I think that it's opening the door for Republicans to continue to demonstrate our message that we want lower taxes, that we want safety for people. We're going to support the police. We're not going to ban the police. We're going to continue to secure the border, and we're going to make sure that we are catching the bad guys and sending them back across the border. And yes, when you look at the statements that El-Sayed has made, he even made a statement in a recent interview that he saw that he had two jobs as a United States senator. And number one is to throw as much sand into the gears of the Trump administration as possible. So when that is his whole campaign theme, then you're looking at somebody that really doesn't care about the American people and us functioning. He's just looking at how can I win this election and how can I somehow disrupt what President Trump is seeking to do for our country.
1: Well, voters are going to decide in the next few days in terms of who that primary candidate is. If it's El-Sayed, they'll decide then in November who becomes the representative in that state. Let me ask you about the other side. And Tom talked about this a moment ago, so I want you to weigh in here. President Trump is calling out Senators Tom Tillis, John Cornyn for holding up the nomination for Todd Blanche to become the full-time attorney general instead of acting attorney general, saying it's because he didn't endorse them in their primaries. Now, Senator Tom Tillis has responded on Twitter saying that the president's threats to resurrect the anti-weaponization bill, that is sinking Blanche's confirmation and not necessarily just him. As a member of the House Judiciary Committee, can you give us a take about, you know, your take on this infighting, both for this actual issue, but then for the broader Republican Party?
0: Well, listen, Alicia, I am a firm believer that we need to be taking issues at face value and voting on issues that are in front of us. What I'm most frustrated about this is exactly what the president points out. Listen, Todd Blanche is qualified. Todd Blanche was the assistant attorney general. Todd Blanche has now served as the acting attorney general, and he's done a great job. And even Senator Tillis, in one of the quotes, said that it's a shame that Todd Blanche is caught up in the midst of this. Go ahead and approve Todd Blanche as the attorney general and let him get the out of committee and get to the floor of the Senate, where he will be overwhelmingly approved, I believe. I just don't believe we need to be playing these leverage games in order of holding up something as important as the position of the attorney general. So I hope that Senator Tillis and Senator Cornyn will come forth and support this nomination, and let's get him approved. And we can deal in other ways at other times with the anti-weaponization fund, if that's the real beef here. But don't stop the approval of Todd Blanche to be the attorney general.
1: I am a fan of your take on let's take it at face value, one topic at a time. But you know better than I that it is a trick as old as Congress to kind of use leverage here and there. We'll see how this plays out. North Carolina Congressman Mark Harris, really appreciate you joining us and for your time. Thank you.
0: Thank you, Alicia.
1: Of course. And for a closer look at our nation's politics and exclusive content from The Hill, scan the QR code right there on your screen to check out The Hill Insider. This is a brand new subscription that lets you go deeper deeper on the most important political stories, get access to exclusive podcasts and newsletters with The Hill Insider. All right, for better or for worse, AI is everywhere, and now the impact is making its way into the workforce. How the technology is drastically changing the way you get a job, how much you make, and what you need to do to keep that job. And you're taking a live look right now at Myrtle Beach, South Carolina. Don't we all wish we were there on the beach right now? But you're here with me. Carolina is where crowds are enjoying the most beautiful summer afternoon. But a rise in shark sightings is forcing popular beaches on the East Coast to actually close. How drones are helping keep people safe. More on that right after the break.
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10: Is Iran mounting an attack on America's water supply? I'm Mike Vaccaro, News Nation Washington Bureau Chief. State and federal authorities now investigating a cyber attack targeting over 30 water systems in Minnesota. Authorities now looking into whether Iran is behind those attacks. President Trump addressing the matter Friday from Camp David.
11: There was a cyber attack, and they blame it on Iran. I don't think so. I blame it on Minnesota because they're grossly incompetent.
10: The FBI, which is investigating the attacks, releasing a statement to News Nation, reading in part, "The FBI and our interagency partners are fully engaged to protect critical infrastructure, and we remain well-equipped to protect against cyber threats of all varieties." The FBI also saying that at least 7 states have reported incidents since July 27th, and that some of that activity degraded water operations, though the FBI has not named which states are affected. I'm Mike Vaccaro, and this is the News Nation Political Minute.
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1: All right, summer is heating up, and so is the number of shark sightings along the Northeast coast. The NYPD right here in New York is actually fighting back, deploying new high-tech measures to track some of these shark sightings. News Nation's national correspondent Marcus Espinoza is at Rockaway Beach here in New York on what is being done to protect our shores from looking like a scene out of the movie Jaws.
23: Alicia, Shark Week may be coming to an end across the country, but here at Rockaway Beach and in the nearby area, sharks have been spotted, and the NYPD is now sending drones in the air to keep everybody safe.
24: It's the height of summer here in New York, which means many are taken to the city's beaches, but given the number of shark sightings in the waters, like here in Rockaway, the city is now getting involved. There have been a high number of shark sightings this year, with local media reporting the New York Parks and Rec Department said they had 16 shark sightings. That's just between the 1st of July and the 5th. Sharks will often come close to shore to follow schools of fish and other sources of food. Most don't attack unless provoked, but it is still important that swimmers are aware of that potential danger as quickly as possible. In order to decrease the risk to swimmers and beachgoers, the NYPD is now deploying drones in order to spot sharks in the water before lifeguards on the shore can. Once a shark is spotted, that beach will close its waters for the following hour. Here's what officials recommend on how beachgoers can stay safe. Make sure to avoid water with seals or schools of fish. Try to avoid swimming when visibility is tough, such as dusk or in murky water. And be sure to listen to lifeguard instructions at all times.
23: The NYPD, again, encouraging folks to be vigilant and to listen to lifeguards. No shark sightings as of today, but certainly right now, authorities and lifeguards are on the lookout and telling folks to remain vigilant. Alicia.
1: All right, Marcus Espinoza, they are live for us in Rockaway Beach, New York. All right, to the Pacific Northwest, where dangerous fire weather risks are looming after an already historic wildfire season. We're talking 2 million acres have already burned this summer. And now the National Weather Service is flagging what it's calling a particularly dangerous stretch of dry and windy conditions over the next 48 hours. I mean, these conditions could fan the flames even further. The National Interagency Fire Center reporting more than 50 large wildfires actively burning right now across Washington, Oregon, Idaho, even Montana. And let's go to this. Take a look at this daring rescue made in California after a woman fell into the Kern River in Bakersfield and was swept away. Just look at her clinging there to those rocks. The county sheriff's office's air crew spotted the woman on their third pass through the area, thankfully, and was able to direct the fire department to her location. Thankfully, she was rescued successfully. I can't imagine just a few moments or minutes in those conditions. All right, let's go to Colorado, the river there, where the federal government is proposing new cuts on water usage to help stem the river's dwindling water level. A final environmental impact statement released by the government proposes a cut of up to 3 million acre feet per year for California, Arizona, and Nevada, a major difference from the 1.6 that the state pitched before. The decision is not final yet, but likely to be enacted soon. All right, let's give you a live look now at that critical waterway, the Strait of Hormuz, as the war with Iran spreads across the Middle East. The military now on the table, as President Trump says that talks with Iran, they have stalled.
11: I'm losing faith in them because they do lie and they do misrepresent, but they'll get weaker and then they peter out.
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4: We're looking live right now at the nation's capital as the war with Iran enters its sixth month. President Trump is in Bedminster, New Jersey today after meeting with top cabinet members at Camp David. All this as concerns of a full-out fighting in the Middle East continues to mount. Here with us now is News Nation senior national security contributor, Lieutenant General Richard Newton. Lieutenant General, we have been talking since the beginning of this conflict, and it's interesting because we're now at a stage where this war is not just the U.S. and Iran trading strikes. We're talking Egypt, Jordan, Saudi Arabia, all facing hostilities. There's even talk of the conflict with Russia and Ukraine, that getting folded into the mix. Do you expect more intense fighting, you know, for some of these countries? And how does the potential addition of Ukraine further complicate this situation?
15: Well, good afternoon, Alicia. You've nailed it in your question. The conflict is growing. I think what you're seeing is all elements of certainly U.S. national security power are going to bear on Iran here and the military tool. I think we're going to have a massive campaign kickoff here within the next 24 to 48 hours. That's just my informed opinion. But before we get to that discussion, what you're seeing align now, I believe, is from a political standpoint, is our Gulf Arab, our allies in the region, Saudi Arabia, United Arab Emirates, Bahrain, Kuwait, and so forth, and even Egypt, are now seeing the consequences of really the last 47 years of this diabolical regime that they themselves have been attacked. Even Egypt was their port on the Eastern Mediterranean was attacked reportedly by an Iranian regime drone just a couple days or so ago. You're seeing Saudi Arabia, by the way, a key ally of the United States, trying to put together a maritime coalition to try to thwart the blockade of their ships and in around the southern Red Sea area. Yeah. Against the Iran.

0: on sponsored Houthis. And so we pull all this together. That's really what's unfolding, I think, at this very moment.
1: And we were just talking to Rep Harris a moment ago, and he was talking about the path to peace has really gotten narrow and that the expectation is further escalation that hopefully leads to a quicker resolution of this conflict. Let's talk about the Strait of Hormuz. That is that obviously critical waterway responsible of a fifth of the world's oil that hasn't been getting through, so many other commodities. It remains an obstacle, though, for the U.S. and a powerful bargaining chip from Iran. Back in March, just days after, or just even 24 to 48 hours after President Trump, had the first strike on February 28th, he said the Navy would escort ships through the strait. He said this exactly. Take a listen.
2: Mr. President, when will the Navy start escorting tankers through the strait?
1: Yeah, 5 or so months later, we're still seeing that hasn't happened. Security is still a major concern for cargo ships and oil ships. Why is the Strait of Hormuz still a flashpoint, and why haven't we seen that move where the Navy is taking control and navigating ships through it?
0: Well, first and foremost, and you alluded to it in your question also, on 2 March, Iran threatened commercial shipping to the point where trans of the Strait of Hormuz actually stopped. Yeah. 90% of Iran's oil and their economy goes through the Strait of Hormuz. And their major customer with that oil, cheap oil, by the way, is China.
1: Yeah.
0: So there's all type of contingencies here and thoughts going on. But the Navy it's a very difficult, sea area, that Strait of Hormuz areas. It's a very narrow band. We've operated up there for years. But the challenge is Iran has those offensive capabilities to the northern part of the Strait of Hormuz on their side of the strait that have been threatening not only the commercial shipping, but U.S. Capabilities as well. The administration, I think, clear-eyed on that, with Admiral Cooper, has gone about it with a little bit of a different way. They've now decided to blockade, and we've done this for several weeks now.
1: Yeah.
0: And there was a previous blockade of the Strait of Hormuz to prevent any type of economy or any type of shipping that benefits the Iranian regime to go through the strait. I think that's a good thing. I think you're also going to see more combat operations going against those offensive threats that Iran has in the strait. Specifically, their short-range ballistic missiles, their cruise missiles, their drones, and those speedboats that put mines in the water. So I think there's going to be more to come on the strait. But I think beyond just the Strait of Hormuz, you're going to see U.S. firepower now go back into the interior parts of Iran and go after really the infrastructure that's supporting the regime, to include their ballistic missiles and their drones, as well as their defense industrial base that builds those capabilities.
1: And the president has said as much in the last 24 hours, the expectation that, as you point out, 24, 48 hours from now, we could see a major ramp up some of those strikes on energy infrastructure that hopefully gets Iran either back to the negotiation table or get us closer to ending this conflict. Lieutenant General, always appreciate your insight on this conflict. And as news develops, please continue to come back to us. Lieutenant General Richard Newton, thank you again.
0: Thank you, Lisa.
1: Of course. All right, the AI revolution, whether you like it or not, it is changing the workforce. Everything from how Americans get hired to their jobs, to their actual job performance, what they even make, what companies are now expecting from job seekers and employees. We're going to break it down for you.
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17: For many veterans, alcohol has been a longtime companion on our journey. 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
1: It's all people talk to me about when I talk about AI. Now, some workers are worrying that it's going to replace them. But is that narrative changing now? Some new data might be supporting this. A new survey from ZipRecruiter finds that 35% of employers now expect AI to grow their workforce instead of shrinking it. Nearly three quarters also view AI as a skill that's necessary, an advantage, or even a requirement. But the impact of AI in the workforce, I mean, it goes beyond the headcount. It's impacting now how you're actually hired, how much you can earn, and setting a higher bar for those entry-level jobs as companies kind of automate that more typical routine work. Let's break it all down. We've got a panel here, ZipRecruiter labor economist Nicole Bichot, who helped analyze how more than 1,000 employers are using AI, and University of Georgia professor and Bloomberg columnist Stephen Mim, who's written about how AI is changing the way that companies are hiring and whether that traditional resume is out the window. Nicole, let me start with you because, you know, recently we saw Microsoft cut 4,800 roles. I think this year, 140,000 jobs in the tech sector have been cut. A lot of people blaming that on AI, but that's not the full picture, right? Is AI actually creating more jobs than it's cutting, as that survey kind of showed?
20: Overall, we're seeing a lot more impact to work that's being done within a job and how that's changing than headcounts across the board. There are some instances, like you mentioned, within the tech sector where there are slight increases in job loss, but I wouldn't really pin that on AI. We're still seeing a lot of employers working through the pandemic, post-pandemic boom, hiring surge where they maybe hired too many workers, and that's kind of what's playing out now more so than real impacts from AI. Again, what's changing is what's being asked from workers in their roles, and that's leading to maybe more turnover in more AI exposed positions.
1: Yeah, and it's not only what workers are being asked for within their roles. As we were pointing to a moment ago, it's even changing the entire process of how people are getting their jobs, the interview process, especially the traditional resume. Is that now obsolete?
21: In many ways, it probably is. AI is really fundamentally transforming that interface between the workers or prospective workers and employers in ways that are probably only just beginning. The irony, though, is that, you know, even as these things become increasingly high tech, employers are likely to, instead of necessarily using AI to figure out who to hire, they probably will turn to very old-fashioned methods of assessing candidates, like literally bringing them in, getting them face-to-face, and seeing work firsthand.
1: Nicole, let me get your thoughts on this, because I find it interesting on the opposite side and kind of to what Stephen's saying there a moment ago. Employers know that the employee can throw their resume into an AI generator, spice it up, even get some common questions that they could be answering and boost their answers in the interview process. Is that making employers then more skeptical of candidates to the point where Stephen's making their moment ago? They want to bring them in person and do, you know, these face-to-face interviews. I even saw a trend of employers using something called backdoor references, where they go two or three employers, previously and find someone that you may have worked with that you didn't list as a reference to try to get a true gauge of the employee.
20: Absolutely. And I think what this really boils down to is resumes and job applications are becoming a weaker signal of identifying a quality candidate. So instead of relying on finding the best resume in the stack and kind of being sure that that's the best candidate to go forward and interview, employers are seeing more standardized applications and resumes, and that's making it really difficult to discern who's actually good for the job. That could lead to more, as you were saying, you know, reaching out to networks, reaching out to references. That can really undercut opportunities for entry-level workers who don't have anything on their resume to really show for, have that deep network and those relationships to pinpoint and to pull forward to help them get ahead. We're really seeing AI kind of impacting senior-level workers and entry-level workers differently when it comes to how they're able to access these opportunities.
1: Stephen, let me ask you this question then. How does the employee handle that skepticism? And if you're an entry-level employee where they're requiring more for that role, how do you navigate that, especially for new graduates? Because this is one of their biggest concerns.
21: So, you know, in all likelihood, what new graduates are going to have to increasingly lean into are networks, social networks, probably alumni networks from their universities or colleges, because, and this is, again, paradoxical, you know, with AI, that it's maybe who you know that gets you the job as much as your skill set, or at least gets you in the door. That's probably maybe a critical distinction to make here.
1: Nicole, let me ask you this. AI is not only being used to help decide who gets the job, how that interview process is, you know, what you're going to be required to do when you get that job, but it's also in part of, you know, how much you're going to make. There are these reports that AI is actually helping employers create algorithms to decide pay, in part by how desperate workers are. For example, the Roosevelt Institute did a report, I think about a year or two ago, where it showed Uber and even, you know, traveling nurses, that the employer was gathering debt data on them. And depending on how much in debt they were transforming and deciding their pay on that. Are there any ethical concerns about that? And what would you tell employees who maybe have some of these concerns on what's happening with AI and how it determines their compensation?
20: I would focus on the importance of salary transparency from the employer side, putting that information up front so that everybody knows going into the interview what the expectation is and making sure that matches both candidate and employers to make sure that nobody's wasting their time. So really focusing on that transparency piece. And, you know, I think that's where AI could help to highlight opportunities for improvements, you know, creating more transparency. But bad data in equals bad data out. You know, if we have bias in salary data, that's definitely more of a concern of, you know, how that salary is really being pinpointed, and looking more at kind of the quality of data and then how we're flagging that.
1: Yeah, to your point, one of the things I always tell people to do in the first round of their interviews is ask what the salary range is if it's not disclosed, so you have that pinpointed in the very beginning, and then you can work from that criteria. AI is just a force to be reckoned with. We're going to continue to follow, you know, how it impacts everyone, but appreciate both of you weighing in on its impact right now in the workforce. ZipRecruiter labor economist Nicole Bichot and the University of Georgia Associate Dean Stephen Mim. Really appreciate both of you.
0: Thanks so much.
1: Of course. All right, skill, strategy, and a whole lot of fun. We're not talking AI here. It is International Mahjong Day, a nearly 200-year-old game back on the rise. And the founder and lead instructor of OK Let's Mahjong is here with us. That's her right there, and that's the game in front of you. So tell us why it's so popular and give us a few tips or two on how to win. Keep it right here.
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1: All right, it's time to pull out your mats and toss out those tiles. It's International Mahjong Day. The game of skill and strategy started in China almost two centuries ago, but now it's all the rage, especially among millennials like myself and Gen Zers. We've got bars and restaurants across the country even hosting Mahjong nights. So how do you join the Mahjong movement? Well, we're going to show you right now. Here with us now is Sydney Rainey, the founder and lead instructor of OK Let's Mahjong. All right, Sydney, we were talking a moment ago. You were kind of giving me a little bit of layout here. First and foremost, as you were kind of telling me how to play the game, also help us understand why Mahjong has gained a lot of momentum. I heard like Julia Roberts recently saying she hosts Mahjong parties at her house.
0: Absolutely. It has gained so much popularity over the last few years. And honestly, I think it's because of the nature of the game. It's strategic. There's tons of luck involved. You really get an adrenaline rush and excitement when you win, but it really is an unplugged experience. You get to put your phone away, detach from the daily stress of...
1: We all need more of that.
0: Absolutely. And be present at the table. Make connections, laugh, enjoy a little friendly competition.
1: All right, so walk us through kind of the basic rules of the game and how someone plays and maybe a few tips for those who are already in the Mahjong movement.
0: Absolutely. So when we teach people how to play Mahjong, typically we sit down for about an hour and a half to 2 hours. But this is the hard and fast. This is the hard and fast version. So basically, it's four players around the table. Mm-hmm. We play counterclockwise. At first, we lay all the tiles out, we shuffle them up, everybody gets a hand. The whole objective of the game is to match your tiles with a winning hand option that's on this playing card. So the playing card is what you need to play the American version of Mahjong. And we take turns around the table like other games, drawing and discarding, drawing and discarding. Once you get your hand to match up, hooray, lay your tiles down, yell Mahjong, and that's that. So a little demo.
1: Okay.
0: You're going to draw this first tile from the wall here.
1: See if I get lucky. Sorry, I'm knocking tiles over. Oh.
0: And because okay. We already have a predetermined hand that you're going for, this is your last tile. Hooray, she gets to yell Mahjong, lay her entire hand out for everybody to see.
1: The whole thing?
0: The whole thing. You've got to have everybody at the table verify your winning hand. So then, a little piece of Mahjong etiquette that I love is you're always supposed to compliment the winner's hand. So, Alicia, that's a gorgeous hand.
1: Oh, I can't even take a compliment that well. What's the legacy behind Mahjong, the history? You know, I was telling you a moment ago, I grew up playing Rummy in my household. I was like 7 years old with my grandparents, Domino Night. There's a nostalgic feeling to it. This is kind of a similar version of that in Asian culture.
0: Yes, definitely. So it started in China in the mid to late 1800s. Ever since then, it has spread all over the world, so over 40 different variations of the game exist today. American Mahjong became a thing in the 1920s, and it has its own set of deep history and roots and culture, especially in the Jewish communities, because the National Mahjong League was founded by a group of Jewish women who standardized the rules for what we know as American Mahjong today. So over the last 89 years, it has gained popularity, but it's bridging generations.
1: Yeah.
0: It's bringing people together, helping find connection, and making people feel like they have a place to belong around the table.
1: Like I said, some of my fondest memories are playing those card games or dominoes with my grandparents and the elders in my family. And I was like a 7-year-old, just excited to be at the table. And this is kind of a same thing. Really quickly, I'm out of time here, 10, 15 seconds. If somebody wants to get into Mahjong, biggest piece of advice, how they do it on their own?
0: Get an instructor to teach you how to play. It's the best way to go about it. And then find a local Mahjong club or a group so that you can get into the social aspect of it.
1: Yeah.
0: It's not as intimidating as you think. Just get down, play. It's super fun, super strategic, and anybody can learn.
1: Yeah, and disconnect. It's a great way, as you said, to disconnect. Sydney Rainey, founder and lead instructor at OK Let's Mahjong. Thank you so much for being here and
0: showing us
1: a bit of this game. All right, Morning Nation live ahead. The new desperate plea for help in the 6-month search for Savannah Guthrie's mother, Nancy. We're diving into the details with former FBI Assistant Director Chris Swecker at the top of the hour.
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20: Well, I think we just want to win. You know, we just want to win. We're doing very well. We're trying to be nice as you can be in, you know, a situation like that. But, you know, they're being decimated.
1: The U.S. now threatens new strikes on Iran, reportedly eyeing strategic energy infrastructure. Could this be a game changer in the conflict? This is Iran accuses America of escalating tensions and warns its Middle East neighbors not to cooperate with the U.S. or risk retaliation. Plus, the new travel warning affecting Americans in the Middle East. And in Michigan, progressive candidate Abdul Sayed is rallying ahead of the closely watched Democratic Senate primary on Tuesday. He's polling ahead of his moderate opponent, Haley Stevens. The question now, though, will voters take a sharp left turn? And President Trump's new threats for two Republican senators blocking the confirmation of his pick for Attorney General. Will Todd Blanche make it across the finish line? We are speaking with Republican Congressman of Texas, Pat Fallon, on these latest headlines out of Washington. We're also breaking down what we're learning from this quarter's busiest week for the market. We're talking about it with Market Rebellion co-founder Peter Najarian. And then there's this, the new desperate plea for help in the six-month search for Savannah Guthrie's mother, Nancy. Officials releasing two ransom notes in the case. We're going to break down why. Good afternoon, everyone. I'm Alicia Nieves here in New York. It's 2 o'clock on the East Coast, and this is News Nation Live. We're going to begin with the case and search for Nancy Guthrie. Today marks 6 months since her disappearance, the mother of today's show host, Savannah Guthrie. And now there are updates in the case, with officials releasing 2 ransom notes from the investigation, hoping to spark new leads in the search for Nancy. The Pima County, Arizona Sheriff's Department saying the notes came after just a few days from when the 84-year-old was abducted. Here with us now is former FBI.

0: do the right thing, if you will.
1: Yeah.
0: So this is an attempt to get the public back engaged again.
1: It's one of those scenarios where everyone can think of their mother and just want some resolution in this story, in this case. But how confident are you that these notes are going to lead to a breakthrough, that these notes are even from the kidnapper or kidnappers? Because the notes mentioned, and we're highlighting them there on our screen right now, first it mentions a we, then it mentions a me. How do you even verify and authenticate who sent these actual notes, and if they're truly the kidnappers?
0: Yeah, I have low confidence that these are real ransom notes from someone who actually kidnapped and may have harmed Nancy Guthrie. And I keep saying this all along, and I've said it all along. There are very easy ways to authenticate the kidnapper's situation or whatever the ransom situation is. There are very reliable ways that only the victim would know if she's alive, and supposedly she was alive for a short time. And so there are questions that only she can answer. And then, you know, if she isn't around anymore, you know, something bad has happened to her, there are other ways to authenticate that are reliable. And I haven't seen anything
1: like a photo,
0: you know, that I believe wasn't already in the media.
1: Yeah, like a photo, or
0: right.
1: I would imagine a particular birthmark or something. But, you know, we don't know what's behind closed doors in this case. But certainly, to your point, that hasn't been released to the media. And there's been no indication from authorities that they have even anything like that. Let me ask you this. Savannah Guthrie released a new plea overnight asking for anyone with information to come forward. You know, she said in part in this kind of gut-wrenching statement, we're begging for help. We're desperate. We need someone to come forward. Someone knows something. Someone suspects something. She continues that there is a way out to tell what you know. You can do so anonymously. The reward is available. There's a way to end this situation and do the right thing. Is this type of plea something that you would encourage the family to make to lead to further leads in this case and maybe heat it back up? I know you're pointing out that you think it's a cold case. The Pima County Sheriff has tried to say that it's not that.
0: No, I mean, I at one time I ran the FBI's Criminal Investigative Division, and that's all criminal resources and cases. I would not have advocated, I would not have approved of this type of approach to a kidnapper and probable murderer.
1: Yeah,
0: because they just don't work. They don't do the right thing. I would challenge anybody in law enforcement to come up with a scenario in the past where a kidnapper or a murderer has come forward and done the right thing without some type of incentive, like a plea deal or something like that. It just doesn't work. It's not in their interest to do it. They don't care to do it. And I think it empowers kidnappers and murderers when you appeal to them in front of a national audience. So I'm not a fan of it, not an advocate of it. I think appealing to the public and trying to put heat and pressure on kidnappers and murderers is a better way to do it, not appealing to the kidnappers and murderers themselves.
1: Yeah, it seems like she's trying to do a little bit of both. I mean, you can imagine her desperation, but to your point, historically, it hasn't been effective. Let me ask you this final question, because it's something we're going to dig into more in a moment. In one of the ransom notes, the suspected kidnappers demanded $4 million in Bitcoin, a form of cryptocurrency. Can you talk about the increase in crypto requests in criminal activity and how law enforcement is tackling that and maybe what even troubles that has presented?
0: Yeah, the digital age has brought huge challenges to law enforcement. You know, back in the day, if you will, if there were a kidnapping, you'd have to drop ransom dollars on the corner of Walk and Don't Walk, and there would be it's all bricks and mortar, physical presence. Now, virtually every crime, fraud, financial crime schemes, kidnappings, ransom situations like this. I mean, both electronic currency and the internet and social media in general are the tools that are used to commit the crime, crimes against children. They reach out through these computers and reach underage children in their living rooms,
1: in their
0: homes. So it's insidious. It is a huge challenge to law enforcement, particularly law enforcement that doesn't have the digital forensic resources to work, to apply to every single case that comes up.
1: Yeah.
0: So it becomes almost an investigative bottleneck in most every set of circumstances. So only the high priority cases get the resources.
1: Yeah, like this case. And even in this case, it's proving to be a challenge.
0: Right.
1: For those who don't know,

0: cryptocurrency and the blockchain is really a sophisticated way of hiding money and hiding who gets right. that money. We're going to dig into it more in a moment, but really appreciate your insight. Former FBI Assistant Director Chris Swecker, thank you so much. And as I mentioned a moment ago, when you look at, you know, Bitcoin and other cryptocurrencies, getting both a good and bad rap these days, cryptocurrency has rapidly become a staple, though, for American investors through the past decade. Over 70 million U.S. adults now own cryptocurrency in 2026, about double the amount from just 5 years ago, according to a report from security.org. And cryptocurrency has become more than just an investment. It's also used as a financial technology, acting as an internet highway, if you will, to move assets like money faster than those antiquated kind of money wiring systems. But as it grows in its usage, so are those crypto scams. And as we mentioned a moment ago, calls by kidnappers and hackers for ransom to be paid in crypto, leading to more calls for action from lawmakers in Washington, D.C. to rein in this cryptocurrency sphere. Those calls are leading to something called the Clarity Act. There's new regulation that would establish a regulatory framework to oversee the industry more efficiently. The House actually passed the Clarity Act last year, but the Senate has been unable to come to a bipartisan agreement on the bill, which is now in jeopardy of not being passed before the Senate's August 8th summer break. I want to welcome to the show Coinbase Chief Policy Officer Faryar Ashirzad. Thank you for being here. As cryptocurrency and the potential risk that it posed, you know, presents itself in this Nancy Guthrie case, I want you to break down first and foremost the attempt, at least, from Congress to try and gain the reins of, you know, cryptocurrency through the Clarity Act, you know, how it would accomplish that and how your company would be affected by it if it becomes law.
1: Yeah, Alicia, your setup is actually perfect in terms of making the case for why we need the Clarity Act. You have a new digital asset technology that's been adopted by a quarter of the American adults and is now being widely integrated into the financial system. We need to make sure law enforcement has the tools it needs to be able to go after bad actors if they try to use digital assets. And we need investor protections and consumer protections. And that's what the Clarity Act does. It's actually one of the biggest bipartisan pieces of legislation that came out of the House last year. It's been in the Senate for about a year. There's been negotiations going on between a group of Democrats and Republicans. They're going to take the bill to the floor. We're not quite there to have an agreement, like you said, but we're very close. Yeah. We're very hopeful that the vote that will occur maybe Wednesday, maybe Thursday, will yield the votes necessary to take that first big procedural step and hopefully get that bill passed because it's long overdue.
0: Yeah. And, you know, something that's important to point out, it's not just kidnappers utilizing, first of all, there's good and bad use cases for crypto, right? Let's say that. And it, in terms of the bad cases, it's not just kidnappers using it for ransom. We've even seen those who are inside the space have some major scams over the last couple of years, right? You think of the infamous FTX collapse that saw founder Sam Bankman-Fried steal or wipe out about $8 billion of mostly novice investors who just wanted to get in the space, buy big crypto exchange, having a $1.5 billion worth of Ethereum token stolen in February of last year. How critical is it that Congress moves forward with this act, given how much money some investors have lost due to this lack of oversight?
1: Yeah, the overwhelming majority of backed actors in the crypto space have been offshore because they've been trying to stay away from U.S. law enforcement and U.S. regulation. But those of us who try to build the technology in the U.S. and comply as best we can with the rules that aren't really fit for the digital age are excited about the opportunity that Congress has in front of it to pass legislation to update the financial system. There's no room in the financial system or in the crypto sector for bad actors. It's critical that the tools that law enforcement needs, the tools that market regulators need, are enshrined in law so that you can have a system that the public has confidence in. And Alicia, one interesting thing is that this is actually quite a popular issue. There's a group called Stand With Crypto, a grassroots organization, has almost 4 million members. Just last week, they had an announcement that there have been now a million emails and calls that have gone into the Senate in support of this legislation. So the public interest in getting this done is enormous. The national security case, the law enforcement case, the consumer protection case is very clear. And now it's time for the Senate to act.
0: Let me ask you this. I think it's the obvious question that anyone's listening to the story is wondering. Why then are we not seeing it pass? We know that some have called it, and usually it's more left-leaning Democrats who have

0: called it the Wild Wild West, but they're the ones that are actually holding back on voting for the Clarity Act. What's the biggest issue that's at the table? I know Senator Elizabeth Warren mentioned loopholes as one of her concerns. What's the biggest pushback you're getting?
1: Well, you know, Washington, sometimes the logic goes completely upside down. So the logic of the critics is they're bad people in crypto, they're bad behavior in crypto, so let's not pass a regulatory bill. I think for those of us who are in support, I think our answer is very much the opposite, which is that's exactly why we need legislation. Those of us who are trying to build in the U.S. want to have clear rules so that we know who our regulator is, what rules we have to comply with. But we also need to make sure consumers are protected so that those bad actors don't have room to do what they do. So a lot of the issue, Alicia, just to step back for a bit, is a generational thing. Yeah. Younger members of Congress very much understand that we're in a digital era. For them, paper currency is mysterious and digital currency is very normal and logical. And I think there's a generational shift that's occurring in Congress. You're seeing younger members who understand the potential here. And so the time is with the technology, and the U.S. will be a leader in it. But the longer the Senate takes and Congress takes in providing clear rules for all of us in the sector and for consumers, the longer it will take before the U.S. can unambiguously be the world leader.
0: Yeah, and just to hit it home for viewers here, I mean, the reality is there's bad use cases for crypto, there's good use cases for crypto. There needs to be, whether it's the Clarity Act or something else, some sort of perimeters that give the positive use cases for cryptos the opportunity to elevate and then eliminate some of those pathways for the bad actors. We're going to continue to follow this because, to your point, it is here, it is now, it is going to continue to be with us in the future. Faryar, please can keep us posted. Faryar Shirzad, thank you for your time.
1: Thank you, Alicia.
0: Of course. All right, now we're going to look at this, the live look at the Israel-Gaza border. We'll turn to the Middle East, where President Trump is mulling over new strikes on Iran. And look at how much longer this conflict could rage on as it nears the six-month mark.
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12: Is Iran mounting an attack on America's water supply? I'm Mike Vaccaro, News Nation Washington Bureau Chief. State and federal authorities now investigating a cyber attack targeting over 30 water systems in Minnesota. Authorities now looking into whether Iran is behind those attacks. President Trump addressing the matter Friday from Camp David.
13: There was a cyber attack, and they blame it on Iran. I don't think so. I blame it on Minnesota because they're grossly incompetent.
12: The FBI, which is investigating the attacks, releasing a statement to News Nation, reading in part, "The FBI and our interagency partners are fully engaged to protect critical infrastructure, and we remain well-equipped to protect against cyber threats of all varieties." The FBI also saying that at least seven states have reported incidents since July 27th, and that some of that activity degraded water operations, though the FBI has not named which states are affected. I'm Mike Vaccaro, and this is the News Nation Political Minute.
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0: President reportedly planning new large-scale strikes on Iran's energy infrastructure as early as this week. The potential move comes after a crucial meeting at Camp David with his cabinet. This comes as more Americans are souring on the war in Iran, the conflict adding to affordability concerns that are top of mind for voters who will soon decide the balance of power on Capitol Hill in the midterm elections. I want to bring in now Real Clear Politics co-founder and president Tom Bevin and Democratic strategist Nomiki Kantz for more. Thank you both for being here. Tom, let me start with you. With this war in Iran, I mean, we're 5 months into this conflict. We've lost 18 service members. There are 50,000 service members deployed in the region. You're talking tens of billions of dollars that have been spent so far. And as I mentioned there a moment ago, we're seeing more and more Americans sour on the war. Look at this poll right here from the AP NORC. It found that 64% of Americans believe the war in Iran has not been worth fighting for. When you look at November and these stats, do you think they could work against Republicans come midterms? And if so, or even if not, what do Republicans need to do to keep voters, especially independents, on their side?
25: Well, the war in Iran is definitely dragging down President Trump's job approval rating overall. Yeah. It's also, you know, as you mentioned, because it's caused gas prices to go up, oil prices to go up, it is hurting him on affordability as well. People think he's more concerned with what's going on over there than what's going on at home. And on top of that, this is one of his core issues. He promised his base no more forever wars in the Middle East. And so on top of that, it's dividing the Republican base and depressing the Republican base. At the same time, you have Democrats unified against it and independents very, very sour on it. So there's no question that the Iran war continues to be a drag on not only President Trump, but Republicans' chances in the midterms overall.
0: Yeah, I mean, if we can pull it up really quickly, when you look at the DDHQ's latest projection, I mean, it shows Republicans just barely holding on to the Senate, the thinnest margin you can have, 50-50 split, and then Democrats taking the House, but still by a small margin, only 15 or so seats taking the House. So Nomiki, let me ask you this. One thing that's top of mind, and certainly the Democrats have capitalized, is the cost of this war, not only in terms of dollars and cents and lives lost, but the impact to American households. You look at gas prices, those remain high, even though last month we did get a short reprieve. Then you go to the grocery store, and all of us are talking about this, how much more you're paying for everyday items, food and veggies. Those are up 5% this year. Meat, fish, eggs, up around 3%. But if you parse that out to things like beef, that's up double digits for the year. If Democrats are able to win the House or even potentially an upset here and win the Senate as well, How does the party work with the administration to actually lower prices for Americans? Because that's what they want. They don't want the infighting.
1: You're 100% correct. And I think this is the key issue that Donald Trump is going to face in these midterms, which is he's been playing this wag the dog game, you know, distract away from Venezuela, launch some attacks in Iran, distract away from what's happening with Bibi, go to war with Iran. We are not in the 90s. You can't claim patriotism and unify the whole country by declaring war on the next country. This is the economy that he ran to improve, you know, a few years ago. We were facing inflation that really never, I mean, the rate went down, but the prices never went down, yeah, and wages haven't gone up. So I think Democrats really need to be bold. And I think that's why you're seeing this rise of insurgents, whether it's progressives like Abdullah Sayed or DSA members around the country. They're fighting on an economic message, including, you know, protecting our unions and labor and increasing wages, because it's not just that the prices are going up. Wages are stagnant.
0: Yeah.
1: So, you know, if you're
0: and they
1: smart
0: just hit below the way the inflation has hit over what wages are growing.
1: Exactly. And if you're a Republican and you're running in this cycle against in one of these swing districts, you understand this. And I think that what we'll find is a Congress, hopefully led by Democrats, working with more Republicans who are willing to take a stand against Trump on the wars in the name of affordability. And obviously security, too. This is a bigger part of a global issue that we're facing in terms of instability around the world. But when there's instability around the world, there is instability at home. And right now, we're not taking care of our people at home while we're putting, you know, their tax dollars into a war that has only caused more distress and increased prices. Of course, you know, yeah, the Strait of Hormuz is a perfect example of that.
0: Yeah, I mean, that's responsible for 20% of the world's oil. That's one of the big reasons why gas prices have gone up, and even grocery prices, the domino effect. Tom, let me get you to weigh in on something that she mentioned there a moment ago. Some of those Democratic socialist races, they've certainly gained some steam and momentum. Let's talk about Michigan progressive Democrat Dr. Abdul El Sayed. He is holding rallies this afternoon in the state, and he's actually recently polling, showing that he is pulling ahead of the moderate Congresswoman Haley Stevens in the state's Democratic Senate primary. That'll be happening in a few days. How concerned should Republicans be about the rise of progressive candidates? And is there something to learn from that movement from the Republican Party's perspective?
25: I think Republicans are happy. They're rooting for El Sayed because they think he'll be, you know, easier to run against in a general election setting. Now, that may or may not be true. There was a poll that just came out yesterday that showed El Sayed running better against Mike Rogers than Haley Stevens. So, but certainly when you have candidates that are out there, and remember, we've seen this happen over and over again, and for over this primary cycle, and the Democratic establishment has said, well, listen, this is just, you know, a couple of really, really blue districts where you've had these DSA candidates who are openly espousing, you know, doing defunding ICE and defunding the prison system and doing away with the Senate and all these things that are way outside of the mainstream. However, we do have a test in Michigan. That is not just that is a that is very much a swing state. And a week later, we have another test in Wisconsin with the governor's race there.
0: Yeah.
25: So if DSA candidates win those races, I think Republicans, and this is their best argument that they are making, which is, hey, you may not like inflation. You may not like the current state of the economy. You may not like our party. However, the alternative is worse. The Democrats have gone crazy and you can't elect them. Yeah. That will only get them so far, I think, but that certainly is where they are focusing their fire right now. And these wins by the progressive and the DSA candidates are certainly helping make that case.
0: No, Miki, I'm out of time, but I do want to give you the last word here. What would a win of El Sayed mean for the Democratic Party, who does seem to be a bit split on DSA members and kind of the traditional Democrats?
1: Well, Dr. El Sayed is not a DSA member, to be clear, but the Republicans will try to paint him as one, as a communist. I think he's going to be running on an economic message that, you know, back in 2016, Bernie Sanders was running on as well. And I think people who were in the Bernie world, myself included, really believed, and the polls showed, that Bernie's economic message would have beat Trump in states like Michigan and Wisconsin. And I think that's the mantle that these progressive candidates need to be focusing on and carrying on moving forward, because that is how we win back those voters that we lost, you know, over a decade ago, especially with the failed labor policies of the neoliberals in the past.
0: Well, we'll know in a few days on Tuesday if he wins or loses the primary, and then it comes November to see if he or Haley Stevens, you know, beats the incumbent there. I really appreciate both of you, Real Clear Politics co-founder and president Tom Bevin and Democratic strategist Nomiki Kantz. Thank you for taking time out of your Saturday. Of course.
25: Thank you.
0: All right, some other political events that we are keeping an eye on today. Two big names in Kentucky politics will be missing from an annual fundraiser event in the Bluegrass State today. Senator Mitch McConnell, he's going to be skipping this year's St. Jerome Fancy Farm picnic for health reasons, while Kentucky Governor Andy Beshear is declining an invitation to the event. But organizers say this is still the biggest lineup yet, with politicians from both sides of the aisle set to attend. They include Senator Rand Paul, Congressman James Comer, and Lieutenant Governor Jacqueline Coleman. In Ohio, prominent Democrats are speaking tonight at the party's annual fundraising dinner. You got gubernatorial candidate Amy Acton and Senate candidate Sherrod Brown among those set to speak as they seek to replace Republicans in those seats in November. Arizona Senator Mark Kelly will headline the event. The theme of this year's event is Ohio on the Rise. And then tonight in North Carolina, Senator Elizabeth Warren is delivering a keynote address at the state's Democratic Party's unity dinner. This all comes as races around the country are heating up, with the midterms now less than 100 days away. All right, here's a live look at that critical waterway, the Strait of Hormuz, as the war with Iran spreads across the Middle East. The military now on the table and the military action on the table as President Trump says talks with Iran, they have stalled.
2: I'm losing faith in them because they do lie. And they do misrepresent, but they'll get weaker, and then they peter out.
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0: I'm Alicia Nieves. 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
1: Look right now at Washington, D.C., the Washington Monument, just days after the Senate narrowly killed a measure that would limit President Trump's power when it comes to the war with Iran. The president now reportedly weighing heavy airstrikes and increased military operations in the coming days, some saying in the coming hours. Here with us now is retired U.S. Army Lieutenant Colonel Bob McGinnis. Colonel McGinnis, always good to have you on. I mentioned there a moment ago, the president had this cabinet meeting at Camp David some 24 hours ago. And we're hearing that it wasn't just any meeting. Do you think a decision was made on these new Iran strikes there?
2: Yeah, I think that the president probably provided Pete and Secretary of State the direction that they needed. The problem is, Alicia, is that the history of bombing to submission our enemies has never worked. And unfortunately, we are good or bad, not willing to commit the ground forces to topple a regime that is not about to give up. As Al Jazeera has said many times, the IRGC would rather see the country burn down than to surrender to the Americans. And so, it's a tough place that we're in. The president, yes, can bomb bridges and electric grids. He can, make life miserable. The people that are going to survive will be IRGC. And unfortunately, they will likely continue to exploit whatever resources they have to develop a nuclear weapon because they went to school on what happened to Libya and what happened to North Korea or didn't happen to North Korea.
1: Yeah, to your point there, I mean, as the path to peace seems really narrow and there's a lot of doubt on whether we can actually negotiate with Iran, to some doubt now, as you're explaining, on even whether bombing and escalations could lead to an end to this conflict. There's also now this fact that we're entering a stage of this war where it's not just the U.S. and Iran trading strikes. You're talking about other regional nations now being folded into the mix. You got Egypt, Jordan, Saudi Arabia. They're all facing hostilities. Even the Russia-Ukraine war is partly playing a role, with Russia supporting Iranian efforts and Ukraine striking certain Iranian targets. How big of a threat and a concern is the spread of this war and the countries involved in it?
2: Well, wars of this nature that continue now for into the fifth month tend to expand. The Iranians are playing chess and we're playing checkers. They expand to the next series of steps and you stretch us thin. You know, the commander of U.S. European Command just announced the other day, allegedly, according to the Washington Post, that he doesn't have enough anti-missile capability to protect Israel for extended periods of time. And so, our munitions, our arsenals are growing thin. Meanwhile, of course, we have the likes of the Russians that are, making it harder to live in Kyiv, Ukraine. Yeah. And the Chinese are licking their chops, especially now that we're in August. And next month, President Xi is supposed to come to the White House to visit. Yeah.
1: Yeah, there's been a lot of concern about what China's perspective is on the U.S. being enthralled in this conflict. And as you put it, kind of licking their chops there. Speaking of the spread of this conflict, there is even new concern that it's spreading even here domestically. The U.S. saw several cyber attacks against its water systems. These threats targeted seven states. No indication of any actual damage, but there are reports and concerns that Iran was involved in this. If the Iran conflict escalates, is this something that more Americans and even the government should be concerned about in terms of these kind of cyber warfare attacks?
2: Well, the Iranians have in the past gone after water systems of dam in New York City. They've gone after other entities. CISA knows exactly really what's going on here, and the FBI has not been totally forthwith about the culprits. I have little doubt that it's people associated with the Islamic State that are behind these particular attacks. You know, the Chinese are doing it. The Russians are doing it. The footprint, the cyber footprint are pretty clear. You know, 30 different water systems in the small state of Minnesota, really were, one was crippled literally and others were

0: flooded. And so the Iranians are going after the American people. Now, arguably, of course, that's contrary to just war theory, and it violates going after civilians when combatants are really supposed to be your targets. But, you know, they aren't slowing down. They're using their proxies against Jordan, their proxies in the Red Sea, their proxies, obviously, in Iraq, in which the Saudis helped us the other day with. And so when you put all this together, you begin to see not only an expanding situation here, but one that it doesn't seem as if it has an end.
1: Yeah, you know, and let me tell the viewer out there, if they're unaware, somebody who's covered the cybersecurity space, you'd be surprised how many government state infrastructures have antiquated systems that make them easily susceptible. And you know that Iran, you know that any enemy of America has a heads up on that as well. So really appreciate you weighing in there. Retired Lieutenant Colonel Bob McGinnis, always appreciate your time, especially your insight on this conflict. Thank you.
0: Thanks, Alicia.
1: All right, switching gears hit now. With great power comes box office records. How Spider-Man is reviving Marvel and why one of the brand's top anti-heroes, flicks to Netflix, is getting a cut from the theatrical schedule.
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1: Hey, are you driving high right now? You might be, because a whole lot of people do. They say marijuana makes them a better driver, more careful, more focused. 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So if you're high, just don't drive. 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
4: Few nights in box office history. It comes just after Marvel's big Comic-Con reveal last weekend announcing its new lineup, which includes Ryan Gosling, one of my favorite actors, as Ghost Rider. The theatergoers not done with the adventure that is Christopher Nolan's The Odyssey, the modern take on the ancient Greek epic, shattering more box office records. Here to break it all down is entertainment journalist Dory Jackson. All right, Dory, we were just talking about this the entire commercial break, so I want to get your take on Spider-Man Brand New Day. I mean, as I mentioned a moment ago, it just shattered records for its opening preview. What's driving this level of excitement for the film?
5: You know, I think this is just a case of everyone loves Spider-Man. He's one of the most beloved superheroes, even ahead of Batman and Superman. And when you look at the box office numbers, it proves just that. Even the least favored Spider-Man film being The Amazing Spider-Man 2 back in 2014, that did just $700 million globally.
4: Just $700 million.
5: I know, but that's more than what last year Superman did, and I think that says something. So people just want to see Spidey. We love Tom Holland in this role, you know?
4: Yeah, I'm a huge Marvel fan. That's why the entire commercial break we were talking about it, but I do think Tom Holland, in my opinion, is the best Spider-Man, so it doesn't surprise me from that perspective. Superhero movies have been in a slump the last couple of years, particularly going through the pandemic and even coming out of it. Can a film like this spark the resurgence of Marvel, certainly that Marvel's been hoping for, or do you see it more as a one-off?
5: Yeah, this is tough and hard to say, but what I do want to say is when it comes to superhero films, recognizable characters don't always cut it. We saw this last year with the Fantastic Four and with Captain America. Those underperformed. And then on the opposite side of the aisle, we had Supergirl not do too great this summer. And even Masters of the Universe didn't do amazing for Amazon. So I think it's just across the board, there is just this fatigue when it comes to superhero films. And we want more out of these movies. And what I will say when it comes to Marvel is I think they're being very smart and strategic with what they're coming up with next, because with Spider-Man, and then we have Secret Wars in 2027, and before that we have Doomsday. These are their only three films that are on their lineup officially. We won't have anything coming until Ghost Rider and the Black Panther 3 in 2028.
4: Oh, I'm excited about that.
5: Yes.
4: And I can say, as a Marvel fan, we're very picky. We love to go watch a movie, and then afterwards, my brothers and I, as our bonding thing, we'll sit there and critique, like if we're film critics. And I see that amongst all Marvel fans. Let's talk about Marvel and Comic-Con, because it made waves recently, right? Naming British actor David Johnson as the new Black Panther. Cannot wait to see that. And then casting Ryan Gosling, again, one of my favorite actors, as Ghost Rider, but I'm a little skeptical about how he's going to pull off that role. How do you think these additions will shape the universe going forward?
5: Yeah, well, as I kind of noted before, Marvel is in this interesting era where they're kind of slowing down with what they're coming up with. And I think that'll kind of help the excitement when we do get that Ghost Rider, when we do get that Black Panther 3 in 2028 or whenever they eventually come out. They say 2028, but who knows? Things could shift. And yeah, so when it comes to Ryan Gosling in particular, I know he pitched this film to Marvel specifically with the idea that he wanted to be a part of this. And I'm kind of excited for this. I'm here for this, especially with the connection of

0: his longtime love, Eva Mendes, who was in the original Ghost Rider films back in the day.
1: Oh, that's right. I forgot about that.
0: Yeah, she was. And then David Johnson on the Black Panther three-sided things. I'm so excited for him just because he's such an incredible talent. You know, if you've seen him in Rye Lane or Wasteman or Alien Romulus, he was the breakout in that, or Lawn Walk. He's just such a great actor, and I'm excited to see what he does with that.
1: Yeah, I love that they didn't recast Chadwick Boseman, because I don't think anyone can be the actual Black Panther and take T'Challa's role there. I love that they made it his son, and I'm excited to see kind of that next generation of the film. So much happening in the theater world after years of it kind of being lackluster. So excited for this time. Really appreciate you bringing us your perspective, entertainment journalist Dori Jackson. Thank you. Of course. All right. President Trump's immigration crackdown is moving further away from the southern border, where the focus is shifting and how the legal fight is moving along with it.
2: A message from Joshua Jackson, actor and Fair Volunteer ambassador.
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1: summer is heating up, and so are the number of shark sightings along the northeast coast. Have you heard about this? The NYPD, though, is now fighting back, deploying new high-tech measures to track shark sightings. Position National Correspondent Marcus Espinoza is in Rockaway Beach, New York, for us on what's being done to protect our shores from looking like a scene out of the movie Jaws.
6: Alicia, Shark Week may be coming to an end across the country, but here at Rockaway Beach and in the nearby area, sharks have been spotted, and the NYPD is now sending drones in the air to keep everybody safe.
21: It's the height of summer here in New York, which means many are taken to the city's beaches, but given the number of shark sightings in the waters, like here in Rockaway, the city is now getting involved. There have been a high number of shark sightings this year, with local media reporting the New York Parks and Rec Department said they had 16 shark sightings. That's just between the 1st of July and the 5th. Sharks will often come close to shore to follow schools of fish and other sources of food. Most don't attack unless provoked, but it is still important that swimmers are aware of that potential danger as quickly as possible. In order to decrease the risk to swimmers and beachgoers, the NYPD is now deploying drones in order to spot sharks in the water before lifeguards on the shore can. Once a shark is spotted, that beach will close its waters for the following hour. Here's what officials recommend on how beachgoers can stay safe. Make sure to avoid water with seals or schools of fish. Try to avoid swimming when visibility is tough, such as dusk or in murky water. And be sure to listen to lifeguard instructions at all times.
6: The NYPD, again, encouraging folks to be vigilant and to listen to lifeguards. No shark sightings as of today, but certainly right now, authorities and lifeguards are on the lookout and telling folks to remain vigilant. Alicia?
1: All right, Marcus Espinoza there for us in Rockaway Beach, New York. Thank you so much. We've got more News Nation live ahead. The closely watched Michigan primary election just 3 days away. This is a race that could decide the direction of the Democratic Party ahead of the midterms. Plus, there's this question being asked. Could Texas go blue in its Senate race? We're speaking to Texas Republican Representative Pat Fallon on the latest headlines out of Washington. And what we are learning from this quarter's busiest week for the market, what it means for you. We're going to be talking to Market Rebellion co-founder Pete Najarian in just a few moments.
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4: Well, I think we just want to win. You know, we just want to win. We're doing very well. We're trying to be nice as you can be in, you know, a situation like that. But, you know, they're being decimated.
5: The U.S. now threatening new strikes on Iran, reportedly eyeing strategic energy infrastructure. Could this be a game changer for the conflict? This, of course, as Iran is accusing America of escalating tensions and warning its Middle East neighbors not to cooperate with the U.S. or risk retaliation. Plus, I'm sure you were expecting this, but there are new travel warnings in effect for Americans in the Middle East. And in Michigan, progressive candidate Abdul El-Sayed is rallying ahead of the closely watched Democratic Senate primary on Tuesday. He's polling ahead of his moderate opponent, Haley Stevens. The question now, will voters take a sharp left turn? And President Trump's new threat for two Republican senators blocking the confirmation of his pick for attorney general. Will Todd Blanch actually make it across the finish line? We're speaking to Republican Congressman of Texas, Pat Fallon, on these latest headlines out of Washington and much more. We're also breaking down what we're learning from this quarter's busiest week for the markets, what it means for you. We're going to be talking to Market Rebellion co-founder Pete Najarian. Plus, there is this that we're following. There's a new desperate plea for help in the six-month search for Savannah Guthrie's mother, Nancy. Officials releasing two ransom notes in the case. We're going to break down why. Good afternoon, everyone. I'm Alicia Nieves here in New York. It is 3 o'clock on the East Coast, and this is News Nation Live. We're going to begin with a closer look at a nation's politics and exclusive content from TheHill.com. 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We're going to begin in our nation's capital. The president is there facing challenges within his own party to confirm his pick for Attorney General Todd Blanch. This is Hannah Brandt joining us live outside the White House now. Hannah, there's a lot of war of words happening between the president and at least two senators on the Republican side. Tell us a little bit more about this public battle and where it's heading.
6: Yeah, Alicia, that's right. And we're seeing them trade jabs just earlier today about all of this. President Trump even threatening to revive his controversial anti-weaponization fund amid this fight over the stalled confirmation of his nominee, Todd Blanch. Now, like you said, there are two Republican holdouts at this point in the Senate. That's Senators John Cornyn and Tom Tillis. Both of them have asked for written assurances that that $1.7 billion fund is dead. President Trump attacked them both. In a post on his Truth Social this morning, he accused them of being upset because he didn't endorse them, saying if they won't support Blanch, he's going to keep Blanch as acting attorney general and, quote, push hard to get his anti-weaponization bill passed. Senator Tillis shot back with a post of his own, saying, despite comments as late as yesterday that the fund is dead, President Trump clearly...

0: against Iran soon. President Trump says the U.S. does plan to hit them very hard. And like you said, it was at that cabinet meeting that he talked about the current situation with the country. Take a listen to what the president said about it.
1: Well, I think we just want to win. You know, we just want to win. We're doing very well.
2: I'm losing faith in them because they do lie and they do misrepresent.
0: And just today, Kuwait said Iran was targeting it with new drone attacks. The British Navy said one of its tankers was hit in the Strait of Hormuz. So we know the fighting is ongoing. Plus, new today, the State Department issuing new security alerts for Americans in 10 countries in the Middle East. They told them they should be highlighting exercised caution because of this escalating tension with Iran, warning that could mean major travel disruptions. Alicia?
3: All right, NewsNation's Hannah Brandt live for us at the White House. Thank you. Want to dig into all of this with Republican Texas Representative Pat Fallon joining us now. Thank you for being here. You're also a member of the House Intelligence, Armed Services, and Oversight Committee. Let's start, Congressman, with the war in Iran. As Hannah was outlining there, you know, we're 5 or so months into this conflict. We've lost 18 service members. We know there's about 50,000 deployed in the region. We've spent tens of billions of dollars so far, and we've seen that Iran has been resistant to the main objective here, right? Reducing its uranium stockpile, reducing its odds of having a nuclear weapon. What needs to happen to end this war at this point in the conflict?
4: Alicia, I've been saying this, you know, for several months now, that the IRGC, we have to break the back of the IRGC, because there seems to be two competing factions, if you will, in Tehran. Yeah. And one is the more pragmatic faction or wing, if you will, that wants to see the conflict end and wants to see Iran pursue a different path to take care of more of their domestic, focus on domestic issues and not so much project mayhem, chaos, and murder across the region. Then you have the IRGC faction, which unfortunately has more influence, more guns, more military might, where they're very good at sowing chaos, destruction, and mayhem, and they're very bad at government.
3: You know, to your point there, when people look at this conflict, I think the average American household, and this is certainly what I've heard and I'm sure it's what you've heard, is struggling with the safety concerns that the Trump administration has pointed out as part of the reason why we're in this situation, with the domino effect of the cost of war, because it extends, you know, beyond the loss of life of service member, which is significant, and even the billions of dollars that the government is spending, but it's trickling into U.S. households and how much Americans are spending. You look at price at the pump and even at the grocery store, and it's leading to some concerns and a balancing of the scale where people are unsure if this war is worth it. A recent Pew Research Center survey found that 6 in 10 Americans are saying now that President Trump's policies, his economic policies, have made the economy worse, and certainly their individual economy. When we look at our DDHQ projections, they predict that Republicans potentially lose the House by a slim margin, 15 or so seats. They maintain the Senate, but also by the slimmest margin you can have. How do Republicans right the ship and the narrative for Americans to win back their votes come November?
4: It's always challenging. I would reject the premise that the economy is not flourishing. I do think it is. And I think the prices that we all feel were policies that Joe Biden had implemented with tremendous deficit spending into the trillions of dollars that were really unnecessary and using COVID as an excuse. Now, having said that, you have to make the pitch in 2026 to the American people that they're better off come 2027 with Republicans in control of the House, Senate, and certainly we still will have the White House. And how do you do that? You say free markets actually work. And as far as Iran goes, yeah, there's some pressures at the pump that we all feel because of President Trump's actions. But let's be very clear and honest. Doesn't matter if the last name, the surname was Bush, Obama, Clinton, whether it was Bill or Hillary, Biden, or even Harris, or Trump. They all have one thing in common, which is they said, we will not allow a nuclear Iran. And President Trump had it finally take action, because a nuclear Iran that, God forbid, actually exported a weapon and detonated it, you want to talk about effects on the economy, it would be cataclysmic.
3: Yeah, 100%. And to your point there a moment ago, listen, when you look at the economic picture, there are bright spots. You look at the labor market. We're going to dig into all that in a minute with Peter Najarian. Let me get you to weigh in on this. President Trump, and Hannah was talking about this a moment ago, is calling out Senators Tom Tillis and John Cornyn for holding up the nomination for Todd Blanche to become the full-time attorney general, saying it's because he didn't endorse them in their primaries. Senator Tillis

0: though responding back with some sharp words, saying that President Trump's threat to resurrect his anti-weaponization bill, that is what's sinking Blanche's confirmation. What do you make of this very public battle between the president and members of your party?
1: Well, to quote my very good friend, Congressman Byron Donalds, who's soon to be the next governor of Florida, the Senate sucks. I am really just scratched my head. We're in the same building, and yet we share a different universe. This is, Todd Blanche is a great selection for AG. I hope that Senator Cornyn and Senator Tillis will do the classy thing for America and just look at that narrowly and say, does this man reach the level? Does he have the qualifications to serve as Attorney General? I think that that's very clear that he does. They should confirm him forthwith. And then if they have other beefs with the president, let's handle those down the road.
0: All right, we'll see how this plays out. Before I let you go, I got to talk about the race in your state. We've got a really competitive race in the Senate between a Democratic candidate, James Tallarico, who is up in the polls by a slim margin, according to our latest DDHQ results, over Republican candidate Ken Paxton. What do you think Ken Paxton has to do to win over Texans who appear, at least for now, to be leaning toward Tallarico?
1: Yeah, Alicia, nobody's casting a ballot right now in the beginning of August. They'll start casting ballots in October. And James Tallarico will not live up to the hype, because once Ken Paxton and the people that are right of center and the Republicans and our allies spent $100 million to show Texans who James Tallarico, who he really is, he's not going to end up reaching critical mass. And this is why. He doesn't have a life resume. I would encourage people to never vote for somebody that you wouldn't hire in the private sector. James Tallarico doesn't have that kind of a resume. All he does, he's very good at regurgitating talking points from Occupy Democrats. He's held extreme far left positions. And when you look at what he's actually standing for, what he actually stood for his entire life until he started running for the U.S. Senate, it's two different people.
0: All right, well, we're going to see come November what happens with that race, but it is certainly heating up. Really appreciate your time and perspective, Republican Texas Representative Pat Fallon. Thank you.
1: Thanks, Alicia. God bless.
0: Of course. And as you mentioned a moment ago, we're going to dig in what's happening on Wall Street, the state of the economy. We told you last week that this was going to be a busy week for Wall Street, and that is precisely what we saw, with a flurry of companies reporting their earnings and even some headlines at the Federal Reserve. With all the activity, though, you look at the major averages, they ended the week on a high note, yesterday closing to the upside, but not enough to overcome the volatility for July. The S&P 500, the NASDAQ, those technically netted losses, and it's because of what you seeing on your screen. The war with Iran has oil prices higher, evident in what you're paying at the pump, the domino effect of higher prices leading to this week at the Fed. Holding interest rates steady, but a quarter of the board actually wanted to raise rates to try and curb inflation. That is certainly something concerning investors and even consumers alike. Here to break down all of this week's activity, what it means for you and your home, and even your investments is Pete Najarian, Market Rebellion co-founder. Pete, always glad to talk to you, especially after a busy week we saw with Wall Street. We had a lot of earnings come out. State of things right now and the forecast for the future. When we saw these earnings reports come out, you know, you had big tech, everyone from Meta, Amazon, to even oil companies and even consumer-facing companies like Coca-Cola and Starbucks. What's your overall read on what they say about the state of the economy and the future?
2: That the economy is actually running along really, really well. We all know that there is obviously some lifting going on inflation-wise, but that's so much directed towards the price of oil. And that is basically the ups and downs of what's going on, you know, each and every day, each and every week with Iran, of course. I mean, it's been moving exactly that direction. So when things are going well, when it looks like we're getting some sort of a deal, sure, it comes down very, very rapidly. It also goes up pretty rapidly. But I think that is by far the most... the biggest part of what's going on there. But when we look at the economy itself, look at these earnings. I mean, these earnings are absolutely extraordinary, from Visa to Coca-Cola.
0: I mean, Starbucks showed a good amount of consumer spending, which was surprising to me. When you talk about a pinched consumer, you think that they're going to pull back on things like going to get their coffee at Starbucks, but that was evident they're not. I also thought, though, it was interesting when you look at investors in the tech space. It wasn't even, you're seeing investors get a little bit more picky about their investment, particularly in AI. Let me ask you this, though. The 30-year Treasury yield, that spiked to its highest level we've seen since 2007, which, by the way, not the greatest period for our economy. Benchmark 10-year Treasury yield, that advanced to 4.7 on the day. That was the highest level we saw since January of last year. And for those who

0: aren't as familiar with the bond markets, when you see yields go up, that's never a great sign. What does it say to you about some underlying concern potentially when it comes to inflation and the state of the economy?
1: I think there's some nervousness out there. There's no doubt about that. I think that people should look at the economy the way that I think you and I were just talking about, though, is what are people really doing? What is our unemployment? We just had, just the other day when we had the unemployment report, it was the best it's been in 50 years. So, you know, I think that there are some things that people are knee-jerk reaction to different things. And obviously, we take a look over you. We see the 10-year. We've seen the 30-year. We've seen some of these big moves that have gone to the upside. I think it can come down just as fast. I do. So when I look at what's going on within the economy right now and the strength that we are seeing from so many different companies, it's absolutely extraordinary to me. You brought up AI. I mean, I look at somebody like, for instance, like a Micron. Micron's still up incredibly far.
0: Hundreds of a percent.
1: SanDisk is another one, up incredibly far, you know, but they're going to pull back. They're not going to always go straight up, and they're going to have some pullbacks along the way, and that's exactly what I think we're seeing. But when we see that, we have to look at what they're putting out there in terms of the earnings, and I think that tells us so much more than some of the things that where people are going out there and they're looking and asking people questions, you know, 2,000 people, what do they think? Well, you know what? We're a lot of people. We're well over 300 million people. Yeah.
0: What you say and what you do are two different things. And so earnings shows you what people actually do, which is why, you know, our viewers, I try to get them to look into some of these earnings reports to see what's actually happening versus some of the fear that we're hearing in the market. Let me ask you this. A lot of people have been hoping for the Fed to cut rates, right? When you look at your credit card rates, your auto loan rates, you know, the Fed's rate is not directly tied to the overall housing market, but there is a kind of a domino effect there. People just want interest rates to come down. This week, obviously, we didn't get that with the Fed holding rates steady. Again, I think the fifth time in a row. Some are now saying, particularly those in the market and even consumers, they're losing a little bit of confidence in the Fed being able to curb inflation. Since it's still technically almost twice the goal of 2%, we got PCE this week. It showed prices rose, 3.7%, and that's the Fed's favorite gauge for inflation. What I thought was really interesting is we saw about a quarter of the members vote not only to not cut rates, but they want to see rates go higher. That's kind of one of the blunt tools the Fed has to try and tamp down on inflation. What is your outlook on whether the Federal Reserve raises rates and what the impact will be to the consumer, but also to Wall Street?
1: Yeah, I think that would be an interesting thing to have happen. I don't know that that means that that's a good thing to have happen. I'm watching it very closely. I'm looking at, you know, we talk about inflation and all we really have to point to really right now, at least, is crude oil. And we take a look at that and where we were, where we are now, where we've come from. It's been all over the map, right? I mean, you know, each and every day off the news of Iran, we obviously see it and watch it as it's moving. I just look at the fact that people are out there spending, as you're talking about. I mean, and I think that's really, really important. I mean, to see what's going on, and you see a Corning, you see a UPS, you see Lam Research, you see all these names that are absolutely crushing it. They're crushing it for the right reasons. Yeah. They are actually producing. And I think the one thing that I think people should be looking at when we talk about inflation and when's it going to come down, it will come down when we take care of everything in the Straits and in Iran. And that's going to be the time where we're going to see the inflation, I think, really start to come down really rapidly. And I think that's going to be the big, you know, the big bully in the bar, probably.
0: But that's a big question mark in terms of what timeline are we talking? Weeks, months, years, depending on who you speak to. They're giving you a different measure there. You know what I find interesting, and listen, you and I talk Wall Street all the time, and we monitor the activity all the time. I know the average viewer doesn't, and they get confused. I'm like, we're saying everything's good here, but I'm hearing there's bankruptcy rates and small businesses. Those are elevated. It's interesting to see the concern around inflation, the concern around where rates go. But then you got something like this, the conference board saying that consumer confidence fell again in July for the third straight month. How do you square concern and confidence right now? Again, this is back to what people are actually doing versus what they're saying.
1: Yeah, you know what? I would always rather see what they're doing versus what they're saying, right? Yeah. I mean, it's really what gives people the proper information that they're looking for. And I think that's what we go off of. And I think there are just a few things out there that really, if we can get a few things changed out there, specifically, you know, I go right back to oil. That's where it really starts. And then that's where people get very, very nervous. And obviously,

0: we see some of those different names, you know, numbers out there, the 30-year and so forth, and people are talking about housing and so forth. I think that we are seeing a market that is incredibly strong, moving up. I mean, we're pushing right up against 52-week highs, right? All-time highs in many of these. So there's a lot to be said for what are people saying, what are people really doing, and how are they doing it? Are they putting their money where their mouth is? And I think that we're starting to see that, and it's starting to, you know, piece together to some degree. That doesn't mean that we're not going to maybe potentially, I mean, from what we're seeing from the Fed, could we get a hike? Yeah, I suppose we could. Should we get a hike? I'm not so sure we should right now. I think that things can change very rapidly, and I still point right to oil when I say that, because I think that coming down will be
1: incredible. We saw that last month when there was a ceasefire. We saw oil come down and the domino effect trickle. We're going to have to leave it there. Pete, always appreciate your time and your insight. I think if I had to sum all this up, there are good parts of the economy, there are bad parts of the economy or struggling parts of the economy, but overall, net total, we're holding strong. We're still pretty resilient. Pete Najarian, Market Rebel co-founder, always appreciate talking to you.
0: Great to be with you. Take care. Have a great week, rest of your weekend.
1: Thank you. You too. All right. For more on the economy, the conflict in Iran, so much more, we're going to be joined later in the show by Republican Virginia Representative Ben Klein, what he says his party needs to do ahead of the all-important midterms.
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8: Is Iran mounting an attack on America's water supply? I'm Mike Vaccaro, News Nation Washington Bureau Chief. State and federal authorities now investigating a cyber attack targeting over 30 water systems in Minnesota. Authorities now looking into whether Iran is behind those attacks. President Trump addressing the matter Friday from Camp David.
9: There was a cyber attack, and they blame it on Iran. I don't think so. I think I blame it on Minnesota because they're grossly incompetent.
8: The FBI, which is investigating the attacks, releasing a statement to News Nation, reading in part, "The FBI and our interagency partners are fully engaged to protect critical infrastructure, and we remain well-equipped to protect against cyber threats of all varieties." The FBI also saying that at least 7 states have reported incidents since July 27th, and that some of that activity degraded water operations, though the FBI has not named which states are affected. I'm Mike Vaccaro, and this is the News Nation Political Minute.
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1: And we're continuing to follow this breaking news. Major updates in the case of Nancy Guthrie, the mother of Today Show host Savannah Guthrie. Right now, officials are asking for help to find the writer of these two ransom notes. You're seeing them on your screen. Sheriffs say that the two notes came within a few days after the 84-year-old was taken. The first is addressed directly to Savannah Guthrie, saying that Nancy was alive but scared and demanding Bitcoin. But the second letter claimed that Nancy Guthrie had died and that her abductors never wanted to hurt her. The release of these letters come as today marks 6 months since Guthrie's disappearance. Her family is not giving up on the search for answers. In fact, Savannah Guthrie released an emotional plea imploring someone to come forward with information on her mother's disappearance, writing in part in that statement, "We are desperate. We need someone to come forward. Someone knows something." Today's message comes after the video that was posted on her Instagram this week.
19: Our family is in agony. We are in a nightmare that will not end. Nothing about our situation has changed. We have done our part, and we will never stop looking for her. We will always ache for her and feel that hole in our hearts. So I'm asking you, begging you, to do the right thing now. Make the right choice. Help us find her. Tell us where to look for her.
1: Over the past 6 months, investigative teams and canine units have searched the property and area surrounding Nancy Guthrie's home, but no clues have led to her whereabouts. Still, the Pima County Sheriff saying that this is not yet a cold case.
20: We have so much DNA to sort through. We have so much in terms of video evidence to look at. So I'm still positive that we're going to resolve this case.
1: Investigators adding the Guthrie family has been fully cleared as suspects, and they are offering a $1 million reward for information leading to the whereabouts of Nancy Guthrie. The family, of course, hoping, and the investigators hoping, the release of the ransom note leads to more breakthroughs. All right, a live look now at the Strait of Hormuz. The war with Iran just continues to spread now across the Middle East. Military action now on the table as President Trump says that talks with Iran have stalled.
9: I'm losing faith in them because they do lie and they do misrepresent, but they'll get weaker and then they peter out.
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5: Here's a live look at the Washington Monument in Washington, D.C., just days after the Senate narrowly killed a measure that would limit President Trump's power when it comes to the war in Iran. The president now reportedly weighing heavy airstrikes and increased military operations in the coming days, some saying in the coming hours. Here with us now is America First Policy Institute Chief Research Officer Jacob Olador. Jacob, thank you for being here. I'm at this critical time in the stage of this conflict. We're now in a place in this conflict where the war is not just the U.S. and Iran trading strikes, right? We're seeing it spread out a little bit more. We've got Egypt, Jordan, Saudi Arabia, all facing hostilities. Saudi Arabia now forming a coalition to protect shipping in the Red Sea from the Iran-backed Houthi rebels. What do you make of the response by Middle East countries to Iran's attack? And again, the broader idea that this war is spreading in the Middle East.
14: It's great to be with you, Alicia. Look, I think it points to an important geopolitical context here, and that is there is a broad coalition of countries that not only is facing attacks from this regime and has been for 5 decades, but which forms a natural basis for consensus view and action in responding to it. And so I think the regime is continuing to strike and target other neighbors in the region, and that is out of desperation to prove a point that it still has something in it. But I think this is the other story that we're seeing unfold as well.
5: You know, while we talk about the spread of this conflict, there's even some concern that it's going beyond the Middle East. There's recently been these cyber threats against water systems here domestically. These threats targeting 7 states. No indication of any actual damage, but there has been concern that Iran is behind these. attacks, and they've shown the ability to kind of peek into our critical infrastructure. Should we be concerned about more attacks like this?
14: Well, I think this points more broadly to the fact that Iran is not a Middle East issue. It's a global issue and always has been. And we see it, whether cyber attacks, but also the war in Ukraine as well, where Iran is providing military know-how and technology to the Russians. This is a global issue which requires a global response, not just from our Middle East partners, but the Europeans and others as well.
5: You know, when we look at this conflict, there has been some criticism that we haven't had any major wins. 5 months in, 18 service members down, tens of billions of dollars being spent. But one potential win that's being touted now is this deal that the president has brokered to resolve a conflict between Hamas and Israel. This is a deal that would see Hamas completely disarm and Israeli troops gradually withdraw from Gaza. But we're also seeing, you know, reports that Israel is deeply skeptical of the plan. Do you expect both sides to honor the agreement? And what assurances will need to be given?
14: I do very much, and I disagree with that narrative. I believe not just the military operations, but there have been substantial diplomatic ones, the Hamas disarmament being one, the trilateral agreement between Israel and Lebanon being another, and the Strait of Hormuz being a tremendous success story, actually, for the world and for the United States. This will bring about a degree of stability to the region that it hasn't experienced in five decades. You think about the tanker wars, when 25% of maritime traffic was shut down by the regime. All of that will be mitigated, if not altogether eradicated, once this operation concludes.
5: Yeah. Certainly once the operation concludes, if that's the outcome, and certainly that's what everyone is hoping for here. You know, with the possible disarmament of Hamas, I'm curious your perspective on whether we could see other Iranian proxies weakened in the near future.
14: I think we certainly will, and I think the president said it best the other day when he said this would not have happened were it not for the military successes of the United States and its partners towards the Iranian regime. All of this is interconnected, and I think we're seeing that with Hamas, we're seeing with Hezbollah in Lebanon, which I think is a key inflection point in bringing Iran further to the table and to its knees. I think it'll have a domino effect the further we go and the more pressure we apply to this regime in bringing about stability to the region and other parts of the world.
5: Let me ask you this before I have to let you go. The battle with Iran, that is going beyond the Middle East, as I mentioned at the top of this interview. Russia is now supporting Iranian efforts, and Ukraine is striking certain Iranian targets. How could this involvement in Iran conflict, the Iran conflict, impact the war between Russia and Ukraine?
14: Right. No, and as we know, it's been longstanding, and that actually was the impetus for Europe to finally apply sanctions to the Iranian regime over its support for Russia back in 2022. I think that the greater our efforts expedite and continue to amplify towards the regime, I think that will be a catalyst for bringing about an end to the Ukraine war more expeditiously and more comprehensively as part of that.
5: Yeah, so many people want to see not only this conflict end, but that war that's raged on for what, 3+ years get resolved as well. Jacob Olador, really appreciate your time and perspective. All right, the closely watched Michigan primary election just 3 days away. That is a race that could decide the direction of the Democratic Party ahead of the midterms. We're going to be speaking with Congressman Ben Klein after this short break.
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5: This story, just look.
27: This time, the rogue AI is developed by Anthropic, and this incident is different than what happened with OpenAI, but all of it is raising more questions about how to keep technology under human control. According to Anthropic, three breaches happened during simulated capture the flag cybersecurity exercises. The models were tasked to find hidden information with no internet access. Under the test, two versions of AI assistant Claude and an internal research model, they were able to get into the systems of three organizations. They used basic tactics such as exploiting weak passwords, gaining public internet access along the way. Just this week, News Nation's Chris Cuomo delved into the new challenges posed by AI during our tech town hall, The Future Is Now, highlighting an industry seeking guardrails.
28: If you build something that is that competent, that has no need for humans, and you wouldn't have just one of them, you would probably have millions or billions of them running around, and we don't know how to control them, and we have no idea how to control something smarter than us, it's very hard to imagine that going well.
27: Even staffers at some of the leading AI companies are pushing for more government oversight, with more than 1,000 signing a letter saying in part, there is a real risk that capability development rapidly accelerates beyond our ability to understand or control the resulting systems. Anthropic says it conducted its own proactive review after OpenAI revealed that its models were able to break into servers of Hugging Face, an AI startup. Hugging Face has since disclosed that the breach was an attack from start to finish, highlighting the need to address vulnerabilities and improve cybersecurity. Anthropic has been working with the three organizations impacted by this latest breach, admitting their findings also underscore the need for more oversight. Alicia?
5: All right, NewsNation's Nancy Liu there with that important story around AI. All right, less than 100 days to go until the midterms, which will decide the balance of power in Congress. Americans are souring on the war. We're going to be speaking with Ben Klein just after this short break.
1: I was 24 when I had a stroke.
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0: Turning now to the tragic case of deceased teenager Nolan Wells. Now a California man is allegedly making chilling threats to the stepmother of one of Wells' friends, promising, quote, blood everywhere. He was charged with interstate transmission of a threat. NewsAsian's Kelly Beeson joins us from Chicago. Kelly, this is already a tragic case, kind of taking another turn here. I know you're going to be covering it on your show. What more are you learning?
1: Yeah, so Alicia, this is taking an unexpected turn. We're learning more now about the stepmother you were talking about who's been allegedly targeted here. Her name, Ashley Cole. She's a judge, actually, in Jackson County, Mississippi, and she says she's been receiving death threats on social media, threats to strangle her children even, and also threats to send bombs to her address. So one notable threat saying, quote, there will be a package coming to your office in the next few days. It's going to blow you away. Blood, so much blood everywhere. The case of Nolan Wells, as you know, it's been making national headlines after he disappeared during a July 4th trip. He was off the coast of Mississippi. His body later recovered, but no definitive cause or manner of death has been concluded. And Cole is the stepmother of one of the young men who was with Nolan Wells during that trip. She says that she and her family have questions, just like everyone else. They're willing to work with Nolan's family to find answers. So News Nation's Courtney Friel, she's going to be live from California where that man has been charged in connection with those threats. We'll have much more on that and also the very latest on the case, Alicia.
0: Yeah, and Kelly, I know a part of your coverage, you're actually going to be talking to a guest on your show who is turning this tragedy into a movement to raise awareness. Tell us more about that.
1: Yeah, this is an incredibly moving story. Jonathan St. Clair, he lost his son, Jasper, in what he calls a preventative drowning. This was a week before Major League Baseball's opening day back in 2014, an unspeakable tragedy. So now he's using his pain to help keep other families safe. He started the Wave Maker Tour to raise money for swimming lessons, also water safety education. And during this tour, he attends 30 MLB games in 30 days to raise $662,000. Why that number? That is $1,000 for every day his son was alive. So it's an absolutely gut-wrenching story, but an incredible tribute, turning this loss into positive progress for others. Also critical awareness to Alicia.
0: Yeah, so glad you're highlighting that. Kelly Beeson, thank you so much. And of course, stay tuned for Kelly. She's going to pick up our coverage at the top of the hour in just a few minutes. But for now, with less than 100 days to go into midterm elections and that decision of the balance of power in Congress, Americans are starting to sour on the war with Iran. A recent poll from AP NORC found that 64% of Americans believe the war in Iran has not been worth fighting for. As Americans struggle with higher costs driven by higher gas prices, that's rippled across the economy, pushing prices on everything from grocery store items to those fares at the airport. Want to welcome Republican Virginia Representative Ben Klein. He's also a member of the House Permanent Select Committee on Intelligence, Judiciary, and Appropriations Committee. Congressman, thank you for joining us. I know we're having some tech issues, so I want to get a few questions to you while we have you. First and foremost, I mentioned the cost of this war. It's really impacting American households, and they're having to weigh the safety concerns, right, with Iran, with paying to survive every day. You know, gas prices, those are up. Even after the short reprieve we saw last month, grocery prices also up. Can you talk to us a little bit about, you know, what the GOP plans to do to address this strain on the American consumer in their household while still managing the conflict abroad?
2: Absolutely. Thanks for having me. It's important for us to get this conflict resolved quickly. We want to make sure that we achieve the goal of preventing Iran from having a nuclear weapon. But we also are concerned about prices at the pump, prices at the grocery store, and prices at the electric meter. So we have to make sure that we resolve it quickly, prevent Iran from having a nuclear weapon, and address these prices in short order.
0: You know, we've seen this conflict obviously go on from the end of February through now. We've lost 18 service members, 50,000 troops, tens of billions of dollars have been spent of taxpayer money. How do we end this war? I think is the big question that a lot of Americans have as they weigh, you know, the cost they're paying at home, but the loss of life within the military service and the amount of money we're paying.
2: It's important for us to develop a group of nations that are willing to fight together against this Iranian threat. Iran has attacked multiple nations throughout the Gulf in their effort to drive them away from engaging in this conflict. But they need to hear from us about the dangers that a nuclear weapon in the hands of the Iranian regime has for the entire Middle East, but also for the world. And so hopefully

0: united as nations across the Middle East and with the U.S., we can win this conflict quickly and bring those prices down.
1: Congressman, I have less than a minute with you, but I'm really curious. What do you think the war's impact, the affordability concerns that Americans have, is going to impact come November, especially when you see, you know, candidates like progressives with Dr. Abdul Sayed holding rallies in the state of Michigan, those candidates gaining more and more steam?
0: Well, we have a responsibility to explain to the voters exactly what our goals are in Iran, to deny them the ability to obtain a nuclear weapon, to threaten the Middle East, to threaten the U.S. and its allies. So we're going to keep delivering that message to the people.
1: Yeah, voters are going to decide come November, but really appreciate, I know, again, we were having some tech issues. Really appreciate you jumping on and giving us your insight. Republican Virginia Representative Ben Klein, thank you so much. And of course, as I mentioned before, more NewsStation Live ahead, you know, in the next hour, but certainly come back with us tomorrow. We're going to be speaking with former Ambassador to the United Nations, John Bolton, about the latest with Iran. All right, I'm Lisa Nieves. Everyone, keep it here for more NewsStation out of Chicago.

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2: Well, I think we just want to win. You know, we just want to win. We're doing very well. We're trying to be nice as you can be in, you know, a situation like that. But, you know, they're being decimated.
3: The United States now threatening new strikes on Iran, reportedly eyeing strategic energy sites with the help of Israel. This as Iran accuses America of escalating tensions and warns its Middle East neighbors not to cooperate with the U.S. or risk retaliation. Americans feeling the impact of this war back here at home, with gas prices standing at more than $4 a gallon. And in Michigan, progressive candidate Abdul El-Sayed rallying ahead of his more moderate opponent Haley Stevens in the closely watched Democratic Senate primary on Tuesday. 1 million Michiganders have already cast their ballot. How the next 72 hours could shape the Democratic Party ahead of the midterms. Plus, President Trump's new threat for two Republican senators blocking the confirmation of his pick for attorney general. So how long acting Attorney General Todd Blanch could stay in limbo. And another arrest as the family of Nolan Wells pushes for answers, this time out of California, for a man accused of making threats. News Nation is live in LA with the outrage coming from all sides in this case.
4: It's very active. We've got a lot of work ahead of us. We've done a lot of work, but we still have more.
3: And the search for Nancy Guthrie has not gone cold for investigators today. The Pima County Sheriff's Office saying there's still many DNA testing videos and tips they're combing through. Officials also releasing two ransom notes in full as the Guthrie family publicly pleads for answers. Well, thanks so much for joining us for News Nation Live. I'm Kelly Beeson. We'll get out straight now to our nation's capital. The president angered as members of his own party challenge his push to confirm acting Attorney General Todd Blanch into his interim role. News Nation's Hannah Brand is live outside the White House with the very latest for us. Hannah.
5: Kelly, that's right. Now what we're hearing from the president is he's threatening to revive his controversial anti-weaponization fund amid this fight over the solid confirmation of his pick for attorney general. That's Todd Blanch. Right now, there are two Republican holdouts in the Senate. That's Senators John Cornyn and Tom Tillis. You're seeing them there on your screen. Both of these men have asked for written assurances that the $1.7 billion fund is dead before they lend their support to confirming Blanch. This morning, President Trump attacked the senators, both in a post on his Truth Social. He accused them of being upset because he didn't endorse them and says if they won't support Blanch, he'll just keep him as acting attorney general and, quote, push hard to get the anti-weaponization bill passed. Senator Tillis shot back with a post of his own, saying despite comments as late as yesterday that the fund is dead, President Trump clearly intends to resurrect the payout pot for punks. Tillis also calling it unfortunate that Blanch won't be confirmed and saying hopefully it can all be resolved by Tuesday, which is when we're expecting the committee to move forward with a vote. Now, acting cabinet officials, they're allowed to serve in their positions for as long as their nomination is pending in the Senate and not formally voted down or withdrawn. So it's possible that we see Blanch just continue on as acting attorney general. But President Trump has also previously suggested he might withdraw Blanch's nomination and then resubmit it next year after Cornyn and Tillis both leave the Senate, Kelly.
3: Understood. And Hannah, President Trump is also reportedly planning new large-scale strikes on Iran as early as this weekend, as we reported off the top, meaning that could start at any moment. It is now past midnight there. So what else do we know about what's actually on the table?

0: Caution because of all of this escalating tension with Iran. Also warning that could mean major travel disruptions for Americans in those countries, Kelly.
1: Yeah, important to note there. All right, News Nation's Hannah Brand. Hannah, thank you. Joining us now to help break down the war, retired Brigadier General David McGinnis, also a member of National Security Leaders for America. Sir, appreciate your time. Thank you very much for being here. So I wanted to start because I know you've said Iran can ultimately succeed in this fight by not succumbing to the desires of the U.S. And you've added that the U.S. does have a lot to lose here. So I wanted to ask you about that in just a moment. But I think the first and most immediate question here is, how does the U.S. flip the script, get a deal with full passage through the Strait of Hormuz and a pathway to no nuclear weapon on Iran's side?
2: Well, in order to do that, they got to go after the Iranian center of gravity. And the Iranian center of gravity, the guys that are driving the train are the Iranian Revolutionary Guard Force. They are controlling the country. When the foreign ministry or some other civilian starts negotiating with the help of some of the other countries in the area, they shoot their missiles at us simply to irritate the president and have the president come back. They will continue to do that, and they will continue to do that till we take them out. It's that simple. The others, and there's two centers of gravity subsets that the Iranian Guard relies on. One is the Straits of Hormuz itself. That's a major strategic element in their negotiations. And the second one is the fossil economy of Iran, which a large portion of that profit is going to the Iranian Guard. So that's where we got to go after. We can bomb Iran to death. Hitler couldn't succumb Great Britain. We couldn't succumb Vietnam. I was there for 2 years myself. And you're going to have to go after them, and you're going to have to physically take them out.
1: And what would an operation like that look like? Because you've also noted the U.S. has a lot to lose. How high are the stakes here?
2: Stakes are very high. But there's ways to do it. And I know the commander of Central Command. I've known him for 20 years. I knew him when he was a young naval officer. Him and his staff have the capability to figure out how to make that happen. But they need to be given the latitude to do it. Iranians are not hurting right now. They're not really hurting as much as the president is leading us to believe. And he has no leverage right now on how to get the Revolutionary Guard, to the table. And anybody else that comes to the table is irrelevant. So that's what it's going to take. He's also got to get some troops on the ground in the Hormuz Straits. Now, I notice a lot of the bombing that's going on is isolating that area. And that's a positive sign. And that's probably CENTCOM taking advantage of that to maybe set the battlefield so they could go in and take control of the Straits. But the second part is that they're going to have to go in and possibly the Israelis could help them and further reduce the influence of the Republican Guard.
1: And we know that that has been, a controversial move that has been considered. What the president appears to be weighing right now is these large-scale strikes on Iran. They appear to happen potentially very soon, possibly this weekend. This is what he said yesterday at Camp David.
3: They're being decimated. They have no navy, they have no air force, they have no anti-aircraft. Doesn't mean they don't have any capability. They have some, but very little. We'll be hitting them very hard. At some point they're going to say, we just can't take it anymore.
1: So do you believe, or what do you believe, I should say, would be the response from Iran's side eventually if these strikes not only continue but escalate in the way he outlined there? We have about 30 seconds left.
2: If those strikes turn the people of Iran against the Republican Guard, then that would be significant. But that's the only thing that's going to happen. Republican Guard's a tough crew. They have people all over the world. We just saw the thing in Minnesota, which the president made fun of, which is not. That's a good target. They've been thinking about that for a long time because we did this to them 20 years ago. So there's a lot of options the Republican Guard has had, the Revolutionary Guard has had, to put the heat on us. But the only thing, unless we go in there and take them out,

0: They're going to have to get the Iranian people to turn against them and eliminate them force.
1: Well, we will stay tuned. It could be an action-packed weekend. Retired Brigadier General David McGinnis, great to have you. Thank you.
0: Thank you.
1: And the closely watched Michigan Democratic Senate primary, that is in focus as well this weekend, with less than 72 hours to go until voters head to the polls. Congresswoman Haley Stevens hosting a canvassing event just outside Detroit today. Her push for votes comes as she trails her challenger, Dr. Abdul El-Sayed, in the primaries by double digits. That's according to Decision Desk HQ polling. Now, El-Sayed holding two rallies today, one in Kalamazoo and a second in Grand Rapids. Stevens is seen as the more moderate establishment candidate, El-Sayed the more progressive. Also today, a big name in Kentucky politics will be missing from an annual fundraising event in the state. Senator Mitch McConnell skipping this year's St. Jerome Fancy Farm picnic, citing health reasons. And in Ohio, prominent Democrats are speaking tonight at the party's annual fundraising dinner. Gubernatorial candidate Amy Acton and Senate candidate Sherrod Brown are among those set to speak. Arizona Senator Mark Kelly will be headlining that event. And in just a couple of hours, Senator Elizabeth Warren is delivering a keynote address in North Carolina at the state's Democratic Party's unity dinner. This all comes as races around the country are heating up, with the midterms now less than 100 days away. And we have a live look also at Michigan, thanks to EarthCam, where Michigan Democrats, they are making their final push ahead of Tuesday Senate primaries, with more than a million votes already cast. We are digging into both candidates' paths forward. And Seattle's chief of police resigning from his post following a shooting that killed three people. What we're learning about the attack that is now raising alarm.
2: Antenna TV is TV how it was meant to be, where phone calls are never sent to voicemail.
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9: Is Iran mounting an attack on America's water supply? I'm Mike Vaccaro, News Nation Washington Bureau Chief. State and federal authorities now investigating a cyber attack targeting over 30 water systems in Minnesota. Authorities now looking into whether Iran is behind those attacks. President Trump addressing the matter Friday from Camp David.
10: There was a cyber attack, and they blame it on Iran. I don't think so. I think I blame it on Minnesota because they're grossly incompetent.
9: The FBI, which is investigating the attacks, releasing a statement to News Nation, reading in part, "The FBI and our interagency partners are fully engaged to protect critical infrastructure, and we remain well-equipped to protect against cyber threats of all varieties." The FBI also saying that at least seven states have reported incidents since July 27th, and that some of that activity degraded water operations, though the FBI has not named which states are affected. I'm Mike Vaccaro, and this is the News Nation Political Minute.
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15: Welcome back. Well, at least 67 people are dead after 50,000 migrants attempted to cross the border of Morocco into Spanish territory all at once. The deaths, a result of that trek, many drowning or killed in the stampede. The Italian government now imposing border checks with Spain as migrants flood into the small northern African region. Now, this move temporarily ends Spain's border-free rights. Usually, that allows Europeans to move freely between 29 countries. Italy's prime minister says for now the border checks will remain in place through August, but adding that the measures will only be kept as long as necessary. The Spanish interior minister says that the majority of those who cross the border have been sent back to Morocco, but the process is still ongoing. And Russia launching an intense wave of strikes at the Ukrainian capital of Kyiv overnight. Ukrainian authorities say at least 9 people are dead. 30 civilians are wounded. Moscow's move, taking advantage of Kyiv's current shortage of Western-supplied anti-ballistic missile defenses, as President Zelensky presses the U.S. for more aid. The Ukrainian leader met with President Trump in Washington earlier this week and says the talks were positive and productive. Trump says he has not yet made a final decision on whether or not to give Ukraine the license to make Patriot systems. And the Seattle police chief resigning, this following criticism over the department's handling of the deadly shooting that claimed the lives of 2 victims and the shooter. Law enforcement receiving backlash for providing limited information about this incident that took place during a popular food festival. This happened last weekend. So investigators say the shootout was gang-related. 2 adults were killed, 4 others injured, including a toddler. A 19-year-old who police say was one of the gunmen also died. And a 15-year-old was arrested and charged with assault. The mayor of Seattle has since selected the deputy chief to serve temporarily as chief.
16: In light of the tragic incident, the Seattle Police Department has heard from our community about safety concerns at public gatherings and events. We hear you. We understand your anxiety. In response to these concerns, the Seattle Police Department will increase staffing at all remaining major summer events.
15: And shell casings found at the scene indicate 4 weapons were fired in total. Police are now searching for others who may have been involved. And the 57-year-old Connecticut woman accused of holding her stepson captive for more than 20 years is now rejecting plea deal offers. This is according to her attorney. The current deals will require at least a decade in prison for Kimberly Sullivan. In 2025, her 31-year-old stepson started a fire at the home as a way to gain attention from authorities. Now, he claims he had been held captive since the age of 11 and reportedly weighed less than 70 pounds when rescued. Sullivan's attorney spoke with News Nation's Jesse Weber last night and says she's innocent.
17: Kimberly's been very clear with me from day one. She hasn't done what she's been accused of. She tells me this is not true. So how could you take 10 or 20 years in jail for something you haven't done?
15: And Sullivan pleaded not guilty to kidnapping, reckless endangerment, among other charges. Her attorney says they are preparing for trial, which is likely to start in 2027. And today, Michigan Democrats campaigning for the Senate. They are making their final pitch to voters. Progressive Abdul El-Sayed and moderate Haley Stevens rallying all across the state. The winner likely to face a Trump-backed Republican. Decision Desk HQ El-Sayed has said he's in the lead, but who is left undecided? News Nation breaks it down all ahead of Tuesday's vote.
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15: is a mad dash to the finish line for Democratic candidates in Michigan's U.S. Senate primary. New polling shows progressive Dr. Abdul El-Sayed with a double-digit lead over the more moderate choice, Representative Haley Stevens. Both candidates spending the last weekend before the election doing what they can to court voters. News Nation's Mills Hayes is here now. And Mills, I know you've been following this race closely. It has gotten contentious quite a few times.
0: It certainly has, Kelly. I wish I was in Michigan this weekend because things are heating up. Pro-Israel groups like AIPAC have spent millions of dollars on this race attacking El-Sayed and supporting Stevens. Representative Haley Stevens is very supportive of Israel, while

0: Dr. Abdul El Sayed. He's been critical of the Israeli government and is against the U.S. sending military aid to Israel. And this week, El Sayed was speaking with the media outlet Muslim Girl and called Stevens the least capable candidate in America. Stevens hit back on social media, accusing him of blaming all of his problems on Jewish Americans. The debate over support for Israel has divided the Democratic Party. We have seen Democratic candidates win primaries in New York and Colorado who took similar stances, like reducing military aid to Israel and support for more rights for the Palestinian people. Of course, Benjamin Netanyahu was speaking with President Trump in the Oval Office this week as well. And we're seeing this division in the Democratic Party over Israel and U.S. relations play out specifically in this race. And while many have tried to compare El Sayed to the Democratic Socialist Movement, he says that he's a capitalist who supports some policies championed by DSA members, like free universal health care, abolishing ICE, and ending U.S. weapon support to Israel. Both candidates say that they will lower costs for Michiganders. But Stevens, she's also been critical of ICE, hasn't gone as far as saying to abolish it, but she wants to redirect some of their funding back to local communities. And she does want to expand Obamacare. One of her biggest arguments is that she is the candidate who can win statewide in the purple state of Michigan. Retiring Senator Gary Peters cast his vote for her yesterday.
1: The one thing about this race in Michigan, this is really ground zero for hopefully taking the majority in the U.S. Senate. So a lot is at stake right now. We have to win in Michigan. We have to keep it blue. And it was my assessment that Haley Stevens is the best candidate.
0: But this really is a defining moment for the Democratic Party's voters will decide in just 3 days if they want a candidate like El Sayed, who's on the more left side of the party, or someone who is backed by the establishment like Representative Haley Stevens, Kelly.
2: Right. So what is the strategy play by these candidates? We're in the final hours now before voters cast their ballots.
0: Right. Ground game right now is key. Both candidates crisscrossing the state, trying to reach as many voters as possible before Tuesday. Haley Stevens is focusing on Detroit today, meeting with community leaders and volunteers who will be knocking doors for her. El Sayed is holding rallies across the state this weekend, and Minnesota Representative Ilhan Omar joined him in Detroit this morning. Support from Bernie Sanders and AOC has helped El Sayed with younger, more progressive voters, but Stevens has an edge with Black voters, a key group in this primary, and that's why she spent recent Sundays at predominantly Black churches highlighting her work on President Obama's auto rescue task force and support from members of the Congressional Black Caucus. Both candidates will be at church services in Detroit tomorrow, and Representative Stevens even just announced a rally tomorrow with the retiring Senator Gary Peters, Kelly.
2: All right. You've been on this one since the beginning. Mills Hayes, great reporting. Mills, thank you. And joining us now to discuss further, Kurt Bardella, publisher of the Watchdog Report on Substack and co-host of the Party Lines podcast. Kurt, always good to see you. So as we sit here today, 1 million votes have already been cast in Michigan. Some recent polling, these numbers that we've gotten, shows El Sayed leading Stevens by about 15 points. But the big question, as you know, is can he pull it out in the general? That's the question. This is a claim coming from the Stevens camp. She posted this to Twitter. The GOP is running ads to prop up my opponent. Not only that, Mike Rogers said it the other day. If Abdul wins, Mike would be in good shape to beat him. Folks, I'm the strongest candidate in this race. So, Kurt, who do you see as the strongest candidate for the party ultimately, and why?
3: Well, the strongest candidate is the one who gets the win, who gets the W. And ultimately, when we're talking about a midterm election, which traditionally in an off-year time when there isn't a presidential election at the top of the ballot, turnout is lower. Diehards show up to vote. The side that has the most enthusiasm is usually the side that wins. And across this country, we're seeing on the generic ballot, Democrats outpacing Republicans big time at historic levels, while the president remains historically unpopular. And so when you look at the historical trends of the party in power always losing ground, when Donald Trump isn't on the ballot, Republican turnout goes down, Democrat turnout goes out, and the incredible enthusiasm that Al Sayed's getting from the progressive Democrat Party base, who is energized and motivated to vote in this election, to me that says, don't count your chickens, Mike Rogers. Don't just assume because the person's more to the left that that makes it easier. The side that has the most enthusiasm is usually the side that wins elections.
2: Well, it does feel like his campaign has had the momentum here. Michigan, as you know, Kurt, it's historically a purple state. Many are calling this race a bellwether for how much the Democratic Party may be willing to embrace its progressive wing. So what will you be gleaning from these primaries?

0: primary results when we get them.
1: Yeah, I think it's who turns out to vote. What does that voter participation look like? What is the drop-off from a 2024 presidential election? How does it compare to the last time we had this type of midterm cycle in 2022 and 2018? If the votes are showing that there's actually more enthusiasm and that turnout is more robust for the Democrats than it was in 20 or 22 or 18, that's really informative. That tells you, again, that the enthusiasm gap between Democrats and Republicans is a very real problem for Republicans nationwide. And again, it's not just about, oh, is the socialist able to get elected in a general election in more of a purple state? It's also, is the Republican Party brand, the MAGA brand, so damaged? Have the promises that were made by President Trump, Republicans in 24, have they become so underwhelming that a socialist can get elected in Michigan instead of a run-of-the-mill Republican like Mike Rogers?
0: Right. And many say so much of that sentiment does hinge on the war, some of the financial ramifications we're feeling here now. And there's a little time on the clock there. I wanted to ask you also about an aspect of all of this Mills was reporting on, too. There are several Jewish Democrats in Michigan that told an outlet they would vote for the Republican, Mike Rogers, in this race if El-Sayed is, in fact, the nominee. We know Israel has been central in this primary. How big of a risk is it for El-Sayed to be alienating a traditionally Democratic voting bloc? Can he win without them?
1: Well, for the Democratic Party overall, I mean, we just saw a vote in the House of Representatives where something like 200 Democrats voted against funding for Israel, a huge break in precedent. And we're seeing this shift now where what looked like an outside the mainstream perspective being against Israel funding just 2 years ago is now becoming the mainstream position of the of the Democratic Party. And so on some levels, just, you know, it cuts both ways. If you're supporting Israel, that's also a negative against the Democratic Party right now. So we'll see if there are meaningful differences here. If there are enough voters that would say, well, I would normally vote for a Democrat except for this, so I'm going the other way. Like, I don't know if that demographic is large enough to sway an election. We might find that out. But ultimately, where Syed is right now, at least on Israel, is where most of the Democratic Party across the board is.
0: And if you put your strategist hat on for just a moment, Republicans have been firing back fears of socialism. They're inferring communism in a lot of these conversations. Is that the best way to message, to bolster their image in the wake of many of these candidates gaining steam?
1: You know, I remember when Republicans, and I used to be one of them who did this, used to call Barack Obama a socialist and use that word to try to paint any Democrat anywhere. And it never worked. Ultimately, people care about what you can do for them. Republicans still don't have a vocabulary right now for what the situation is in Iran, what a win in Iran even looks like, when gas prices are going to go down, when the cost of living is going to go down, what their agenda actually is that's going to make a difference in people's backyards and people's pocketbooks and people's lives. So you can go around saying so-and-so is a socialist all they want. I think what we're about to see is that the word socialist doesn't move the needle as much as how unpopular the Trump administration and the MAGA policies have been so far.
0: Yeah, the pain that people are feeling is real. And if Republicans dismiss affordability as an issue, that can be a big dig in all of this. Kurt Bardella, always great to pick your brain. Thank you, Kurt.
1: Happy rest of your weekend.
0: Thank you. You too. 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This is a brand new subscription. It'll give you a deeper dive on critical political stories. You'll receive exclusive podcasts, also newsletters. And News Nation is on the beaches of New York this Shark Week. The new warnings from officials amid a rise of shark sightings and the surprising way they're combating some concerns. We're also live on the West Coast with horrifying new details in the case of deceased teenager Nolan Wells, with one California man now charged with making graphic threats.
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0: Does confirm that he is in custody. He was charged with interstate transmission of a threat. That threat was sent to Judge Ashley Cole, who also sits on the bench in Jackson County, Mississippi. Federal investigators traced the violent threat that was sent to the judge's Facebook Messenger account, and it reads in part, "There will be a package coming to your office in the next few days. It's going to blow you away when you see it. blood, so much blood everywhere, not even the FBI can stop this. Other messages reportedly threatened to strangle the judge's other children. The suspect could face up to 5 years in jail if convicted. And a second person, a woman in Cincinnati, has also been charged for making threats. She reportedly made dozens of bomb threat calls to Mississippi government offices. News Nation is on the ground covering the very latest. We'll be live in California in our next hour. Also, today marks 6 months since the disappearance of Nancy Guthrie, the mother of Today Show host Savannah Guthrie. And now authorities are giving the public a first look at two ransom notes sent to her family. Sheriffs say these two notes came within a few days after the 84-year-old was taken. The first addressed directly to Savannah, saying Nancy was alive but scared and demanding Bitcoin. The second, claiming Guthrie had died and her abductors never wanted to hurt her. Savannah Guthrie releasing an emotional new plea overnight, saying in part, "We are begging for help. We are desperate. We need someone to come forward. Someone knows something. Someone suspects something." The message comes after this video was posted to Instagram this week. We'll have to get that clip. But earlier on News Nation, our panel weighed in.
16: They say we're going to keep her a maximum of 7 days. Who gives the FBI a week to get into place and investigate you before you make a move to get your money? The other thing, their math doesn't add up. We know from the Ring camera and when she went missing, the 31st and the 1st is pertinent. That's when she was taken. But they give a second deadline of the 9th. That's more than 7 days you're willing to keep her. So their math doesn't even add up. Then they literally say, we're not going to negotiate. But they do in the bogus ransom note. They negotiate two different deadlines to receive the ransom money. And the last thing is they go from we to me. And pronouns don't lie. This is a single person writing this note, and I still do not think it's an authentic ransom note. Doesn't sound like a ransom note. They start with a salutation, not a demand. They negotiate within. They explain in the ransom note how a ransom note works. It just feels off. It doesn't feel authentic to me at all.
17: Right. You know, you bring up so many great points about just looking into this investigation and these notes. And it's, you know, so different, John, as we heard about the notes, right? We heard podcasters and reporters, even TMZ, reading from some of these. And so to hear it on TV is one thing, but to see it in black and white is another. And that's what investigators are hoping for. They're appealing to anybody out there who knows the suspect from, number one, the door camera footage, right? And then asking those in Arizona to pay attention to anyone who has suddenly left the Tucson area, change their physical appearance. When you read those notes, does that sound like somebody you know? Do they use words like that? You know, what do you think at this point? I haven't had a chance to talk to you yet about this. What do you think in terms of the timing? Is it likely that someone may call in a tip at this stage? It's certainly what they're hoping for.
18: Well, of course, you're always looking for somebody to come forward. And it's just like the family's been saying that. You know, I agree that, you know, they're releasing these hoping that somebody is able to identify writing characteristics, maybe certain words. The problem is it's not like, you know, you go back to the Unabomber where the guy wrote a manifesto and handwritten. You know, this clearly was typed. It was sent in. So you can't even identify any handwriting. It's very generic as to instructions. Mm-hmm. So it's not like someone's writing their theories or things like that where somebody may be able to identify it. It's just so hard. And I agree with her. I think, you know, they're looking at every possible angle here and hoping that somebody recognizes something in that letter. I think one of the big keys in that letter is they write USD, which is not common. If an American is writing that, they're not going to write that. They're going to do the dollar sign.
17: Sure.
18: I agree. I think that this might have been some bogus letter sent from some foreign country. And they used USD, you know, to in through the Bitcoin. But right. Yeah, it's difficult. I feel so sorry for them. And I'm hoping that, you know, they're going to get calls on this. Definitely. It's just a matter of if they're going to be valid.
0: Now, that panel included Bob Kreiger with the Pima County Sheriff Department, now the sheriff himself, speaking on social media today about the milestone, saying this case is not cold. Also, a daring rescue made in California after a woman fell.

0: fell into the Kern River in Bakersfield and was swept away. The county sheriff's office air crew spotted her on their third pass through this area and was able to direct the fire department to her exact location. Thankfully, she was successfully rescued. And dangerous fire weather looming in the Pacific Northwest during what has already been a historic wildfire season. 2 million acres have burned this summer, and now the National Weather Service is flagging what it calls a particularly dangerous stretch of dry conditions over the next 48 hours. The National Interagency Fire Center reporting more than 50 large wildfires actively burning across Washington, Oregon, Idaho, and Montana. And the federal government is proposing new cuts to water usage from the Colorado River. This could be a major step toward figuring out the best way to manage the river's dwindling water levels. The final environmental impact statement released by the government proposes a cut of up to 3 million acre feet per year for California, Arizona, and Nevada, a major difference from the 1.6 billion that the states pitched. This decision is not final yet, but typically the final outcome from these impact statements are not far off. And officials in New York City, they are keeping watch on a surprising predator in the water. Sharks spotted off the coast of Rockaway Beach, leading to beach closures. News Nation's Marcus Espinoza is at the waterfront in New York City with much more.
1: Kelly, here at Rockaway Beach, I've spoken with folks who say they have seen sharks come pretty close here to shore, but nothing today. Meanwhile, the NYPD now very much aware of this and doing what they can using technology to keep folks safe.
2: It's the height of summer here in New York, which means many are taken to the city's beaches. But given the number of shark sightings in the waters, like here in Rockaway, the city is now getting involved. There have been a high number of shark sightings this year, with local media reporting the New York Parks and Rec Department said they had 16 shark sightings. That's just between the 1st of July and the 5th. Sharks will often come close to shore to follow schools of fish and other sources of food. Most don't attack unless provoked, but it is still important that swimmers are aware of that potential danger as quickly as possible. In order to decrease the risk to swimmers and beachgoers, the NYPD is now deploying drones in order to spot sharks in the water before lifeguards on the shore can. Once a shark is spotted, that beach will close its waters for the following hour. Here's what officials recommend on how beachgoers can stay safe. Make sure to avoid water with seals or schools of fish. Try to avoid swimming when visibility is tough, such as dusk or in murky water. And be sure to listen to lifeguard instructions at all times.
1: Kelly, really important to listen to your lifeguards and to the NYPD. If they do close down a beach for a certain amount of time because of sharks they may have spotted with those drones, it is, of course, in everyone's best interest. Back to you.
0: Great advice. All right, Marcus, thank you. And the U.S. is facing a trucking crisis, not enough areas to take a break. News Nation's Alex Capriello digs into how truckers are tackling this problem head on.
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8: Is facing a trucking crisis. There are nearly 4 million truckers nationwide, but not nearly enough resting spots. And that means many are driving with less sleep, creating dangerous road conditions for every American. News Nation's Alex Capriello digs into how truckers are taking matters into their own hands.
9: News Nation has been covering this crisis for years, and it really is a very real issue, putting the backbone of our country in legitimate danger after long hours behind the wheel. Check out these numbers. They're startling. There are nearly 4 million truck drivers crossing state lines every day. But the Department of Transportation has confirmed there's only around 311,000 spots for them to actually legally pull over and get some rest. That equates to only one parking spot for every 11 drivers. The DOT says this impacts nearly every single trucker on the road. 7 out of 10 drivers are breaking laws just to find a safe space to pull over. And it's costing these hardworking families nearly $7,000 each year. So who's to blame? For years, bills have been introduced in both chambers of Congress, but many have failed to actually become law. Until recently, when $200 million was appropriated in fiscal year 2026, with another $200 million earmarked for 2027, which will go directly towards this issue. The American Trucking Association says we should see real impact soon, like revamping abandoned warehouses and old way stations to create more parking solutions. And while truckers are thankful for these new appropriations, lobbyists say this needs to go a step further in D.C.
10: I think the federal government has kind of been derelict in its duties to address interstate commerce. This is a critical element of ensuring the continuity of interstate commerce. So if the private sector needs to get involved, great, but I don't want that to also undermine the necessity of the federal government to fulfill its role in fixing this crisis.
9: The Department of Transportation says it's committed to improving working conditions for truckers all across our country. That includes investing $62 million in grants earlier this month. In Gary, Indiana, Alex Capriello, News Nation.
8: All right, Alex, thank you. And the DOJ dropping charges against former Olympian David Hearn for allegedly vandalizing the Lincoln Memorial reflecting pool. President Trump disagreeing with the move on Truth Social today, calling the action a pure case of vandalism. Some government lawyers claim the damage is from a botched installation by contractors. And Hearn's lawyers are now calling for an apology from the administration, saying the dismissal, quote, does not erase the abuse of the government power in arresting and charging a patriotic American who did nothing wrong. Also, the president of FIFA dropping controversial plans to get private investors for the World Cup. The proposal would have

0: created a $20 billion company to run the tournament with its own private investors, the potential move drawing worldwide backlash. And new alerts in the Middle East, the U.S. and Israel planning new strikes on Iran within the next few days. We are live outside the White House with the very latest. 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
16: I think we just want to win. You know, we just want to win. We're doing very well.
4: trying to be nice as you can be in, you know, a situation like that. But, you know, they're being decimated.
0: The United States now threatening new strikes on Iran, reportedly eyeing strategic energy sites with the help of Israel. This as Iran accuses America of escalating tensions and warns its Middle East neighbors not to cooperate with the U.S. or risk retaliation. Americans feeling the impact of this war back here at home, with gas prices standing at more than $4 a gallon. We're also speaking with voters in Michigan ahead of the closely watched Democratic Senate primary on Tuesday. Progressive candidate Abdul El-Sayed rallying ahead of his more moderate opponent, Haley Stevens. What Americans from both sides of the aisle are saying, with less than 72 hours to go before a midterm defining election. Plus, President Trump's new threat for two Republican senators blocking the confirmation of his pick for attorney general. How long acting attorney general Todd Blanche could stay in limbo. And another arrest as the family of Nolan Wells pushes for answers, this one out of California, for a man accused of making those threats. News Nation is live in LA with the outrage coming from all sides in this case.
16: It's very active. We've got a lot of work ahead of us. We've done a lot of work, but we still have more.
0: And the search for Nancy Guthrie continues today. The Pima County Sheriff's Office saying there's still DNA, testing, videos, and tips they are combing through. Officials also releasing two ransom notes in full as the Guthrie family publicly pleads for answers. Well, thanks so much for joining us for News Nation Live. I'm Kelly Beeson, and we begin this hour at our nation's capital. The president angered as members of his own party challenge his push to confirm acting Attorney General Todd Blanche into his interim role. News Nation's Hannah Branch, she is live outside the White House with the very latest for us. Hannah.
17: Yeah, Kelly, we've seen this back and forth going on for days, even weeks now. But this morning, we're hearing President Trump threaten to revive his controversial anti-weaponization fund amid this fight over the stalled confirmation of his attorney general pick. That's Todd Blanche. And the reason why is there are two Republican holdouts in the Senate. That's Senators John Cornyn and Tom Tillis. Both of these men have asked for written assurances that $1.7 billion fund is dead. They say they need that before they lend their support to Blanche's confirmation. Well, President Trump attacked them both in a post on his Truth Social, accusing the senators of being upset he didn't endorse either of them. The president saying if they won't support Blanche, he'll just keep him as acting attorney general and, quote, push hard to get the anti-weaponization bill passed. Senator Tillis shot back with a post of his own saying, despite comments as late as yesterday that the fund is dead, President Trump clearly intends to resurrect the payout pot for punks. Tillis calling it unfortunate that Blanche won't be confirmed and saying, hopefully it can be resolved by Tuesday. So the controversy over this fund continues to be really central to this debate over the confirmation of Blanche. But acting cabinet officials can serve in their acting positions as long as their nomination is pending in the Senate and is not formally voted down or withdrawn. President Trump also had previously suggested he might withdraw Blanche's nomination and then just resubmit it next year once Cornyn and Tillis are no longer in the Senate, Kelly.
0: Yeah, that was an interesting update. And Hannah, the president, he's also reportedly planning a new large-scale strike on Iran, potentially as early as this weekend, meaning that really could start at any moment. What else are we learning about what he's mulling over right now?
17: Well, we're certainly watching out for the possibility of further attacks because the White House is definitely sending signals that we could see some further military action against Iran soon. President Trump himself just said that the U.S. plans to hit them very hard. He talked about the situation at his cabinet meeting at Camp David yesterday. Listen to how the president put it.
4: Well, I think we just want to win. You know, we just want to win. We're doing very well.
18: I'm losing faith in them because they do lie and they do misrepresent.
17: Just today, Kuwait said Iran was targeting it with new drone attacks. And the British Navy says one of its tankers was hit in the Strait of Hormuz. Plus, today, the U.S. State Department also issued some new security alerts for Americans that are currently in 10 different countries in the Middle East. The State Department says those Americans should exercise heightened caution because of all of this escalating tension with Iran. specifically warning

0: heard President Trump say we're going to hit them very hard. And that, you know, in and of itself, I think the Iranians are willing to say that we can hit you back even harder. It remains for the president to say how hitting them harder will accomplish his objectives. We have not heard that yet.
1: Right. And a major critique really throughout this conflict has been you cannot bomb your way to a win here. So how does the president then secure the strait, get the nuclear deal he wants with inspections, and bring all of this to a conclusion? Is it possible to shore this up in short order?
0: I think there is certainly a possible way to do it. It's to focus U.S. military operations and potentially those with Israel as well, given how capable Israel has shown to be militarily in all of this, to deny Iran's ability to carry out a lot of the threats that we've seen discussed here, their attacks on energy infrastructure, their ability to threaten to close the Strait of Hormuz, their ability to launch missiles around the region, and potentially to keep working on a nuclear weapon at deeply buried facilities. The U.S. and with its partners does have the ability to go after a lot of those capabilities. It involves assuming more risk than we've seen President Trump be willing to take at any point so far. But ultimately, you have to weigh that risk against the current situation, the costs that come with that, the economic costs, the uncertainty, and the risk that the president goes back to negotiate and ends up with another potentially bad deal.
1: Are you referencing there the potential of troops on the ground, possibly at Karg Island?
0: I think that, you know, the president certainly is willing to mull over options like that. You know, also potentially ground troops closer to Hormuz to try to seal off some of Iran's ability to threaten the strait, and then potentially also special forces operations against some of Iran's deeply buried nuclear sites. You know, I think the president has certainly shown that's a risk he's not willing to take, partly, I think, because he has not explained to the American people why he would take those risks. But I think for now, that may be several steps down the road. For now, I think the president can try continuing to have this be a war of naval and air power and continue to hit Iran, but do it in a smarter way, not necessarily just harder, as he said.
1: Yeah, well, it does appear that this next round may be targeting those energy sites, so we'll keep eyes on any developments there. Also, as more recent news, two commercial ships, they've now been attacked in the Strait of Hormuz. This is, of course, activity the U.S. wants to stop. You have to imagine the president is also weighing this with his willingness to strike as well.
0: Certainly. I think, and Hormuz is actually the shipping issue is actually the hardest for him, not because necessarily Iran's Navy or its military forces are superior to ours or anyone else's in the region, but because Iran has shown that all they have to do is threaten to send one drone into the bridge of one of those tankers or those commercial ships, and they can essentially bring shipping to a halt. And, you know, Iran is now trying to replicate that success in the Red Sea and in the Suez Canal, because currently that's the only alternative to getting energy out from what used to be the main route in Hormuz. So right now that's a very thorny issue, and the president would be well advised to articulate a way that he's going to stop that threat, because right now hitting Iran harder is not going to convince them to stop doing that.
1: Yeah, what should that response look like? Jonathan Ruhi, great to have your insight on all of it. Jonathan, thank you.
0: Thank you so much.
1: And the closely watched Michigan Democratic Senate primary, it is in focus this weekend with less than 72 hours to go until voters head to the polls. Congresswoman Haley Stevens hosting a canvassing event just outside Detroit today. Her push for votes comes as she trails her challenger, Dr. Abdul El Sayed, in the primaries by double digits. That's according to Decision Desk HQ polling. El Sayed holding two rallies today, one in Kalamazoo, a second in Grand Rapids. And Stevens is seen as the more moderate establishment candidate, El Sayed more progressive. Also today, a big name in Kentucky politics will be missing from an annual fundraising event. Senator Mitch McConnell skipping this year's St. Jerome Fancy Farm Picnic, citing health reasons. And in Ohio, prominent Democrats speaking tonight at the party's annual fundraising dinner. Gubernatorial candidate Amy Acton and Senate candidate Sherrod Brown are among those set to speak. Arizona Senator Mark Kelly will be headlining that event. And in just a couple of hours, Senator Elizabeth Warren delivering a keynote address in North Carolina at the state's Democratic Party's unity dinner. This all comes as races around the country are heating up with the

0: midterms now less than 100 days away. We also have a live look at Michigan, thanks to Earth Cam, where candidates are making their final push ahead of Tuesday's Senate primaries. Voters from both parties in the state joining us live to talk through their options. Also, Seattle's chief of police resigning from his post following a shooting that killed three people. What about their response to that attack that is now raising alarm?
1: Want to catch some catchphrases?
2: Oh, yes, Master.
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4: 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Me and Aunt Elizabeth, I'm coming to join you, honey.
1: Here's Johnny. 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
8: Is Iran mounting an attack on America's water supply? I'm Mike Vaccaro, News Nation Washington Bureau Chief. State and federal authorities now investigating a cyber attack targeting over 30 water systems in Minnesota. Authorities now looking into whether Iran is behind those attacks. President Trump addressing the matter Friday from Camp David.
9: There was a cyber attack, and they blame it on Iran. I don't think so. I blame it on Minnesota because they're grossly incompetent.
8: The FBI, which is investigating the attacks, releasing a statement to News Nation, reading in part, "The FBI and our interagency partners are fully engaged to protect critical infrastructure, and we remain well-equipped to protect against cyber threats of all varieties." The FBI also saying that at least seven states have reported incidents since July 27th, and that some of that activity degraded water operations, though the FBI has not named which states are affected. I'm Mike Vaccaro, and this is the News Nation Political Minute.

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1: Well, at least 67 people are dead after 50,000 migrants attempted to cross the border of Morocco into Spanish territory all at once. The deaths, a result of that, track many drowning or being killed in a stampede. The Italian government now imposing border checks with Spain as migrants flood into the small northern African region. Now, this move temporarily ends Spain's border-free rights, which usually allow Europeans to move freely between 29 countries. Italy's prime minister says for now, the border checks will remain in place through August, but adding that the measures will only be kept as long as necessary. The Spanish Interior Minister says that the majority of those who cross the border have been sent back to Morocco, but that process is still underway. And Russia launching an intense wave of strikes at the Ukrainian capital of Kyiv overnight. Ukrainian authorities say at least 9 people are dead. 30 civilians are wounded. Moscow's move, taking advantage of Kyiv's current shortage of Western supplies, anti-ballistic missile defenses, as President Zelensky presses the U.S. for more aid. The Ukrainian leader met with President Trump in Washington earlier this week and says the talks were positive and productive. Trump says he has not yet made a final decision on whether or not he will give Ukraine the license to make Patriot systems. And this just in out of Moscow, an explosion at a restaurant killing 3 people, injuring at least 20 others. The suspected bomber, an unidentified woman, is among those dead. Authorities say she attempted to carry a device, which may have been a gas canister, into an upscale restaurant. She was stopped by a guard and it went off. The guard also died, and the attack is under investigation. The Seattle police chief resigning this following criticism over the department's handling of the deadly shooting that claimed the lives of 2 victims and the shooter. Law enforcement receiving backlash for providing limited information about this incident that took place during a popular food festival last weekend. So investigators say the shootout was gang-related. 2 adults were killed, 4 others injured, including a toddler. A 19-year-old who police say was one of the gunmen also died, and a 15-year-old was arrested and charged with assault. The mayor of Seattle has selected the deputy chief to serve temporarily as chief.
2: In light of the tragic incident, the Seattle Police Department has heard from our community about safety concerns at public gatherings and events. We hear you. We understand your anxiety. In response to these concerns, the Seattle Police Department will increase staffing at all remaining major summer events.
1: And shell casings found at the scene indicate 4 weapons were fired in total. Police are now searching for others involved. And the 57-year-old Connecticut woman accused of holding her stepson captive for more than 20 years is now rejecting plea deal offers. This is according to her attorney. The current deals would require at least a decade in prison for Kimberly Sullivan. Back in 2025, her 31-year-old stepson started a fire at the home as the way to gain attention from authorities. Now, he claims he had been held captive since the age of 11 and reportedly weighed less than 70 pounds when rescued. Sullivan's attorney spoke with News Nation's Jesse Weber last night and maintains she is innocent.
3: Kimberly's been very clear with me from day one. She hasn't done what she's been accused of. She tells me this is not true. So how could you take 10 or 20 years in jail for something you haven't done?
1: And Sullivan did plead not guilty to kidnapping, reckless endangerment, and other charges. Her attorney says they're preparing for trial, which is likely to start in 2027. Well, today, Michigan Democrats campaigning for the Senate, they are making their final pitch to voters. Progressive Abdul El-Sayed and moderate Haley Stevens rallying all across the state. Michigan voters from both parties join us right after the break with what they think of their options with less than 72 hours to go.
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8: Well, it is a mad dash to the finish line for Democratic candidates in Michigan's U.S. Senate primary. New polling showing progressive Dr. Abdul El-Sayed with a double-digit lead over the more moderate choice, Representative Haley Stevens. Now, both candidates spending the last weekend before the election doing what they can to court voters. And News Nation's Mills Hay, she joins us now. She's been following this race closely. And this has gotten contentious quite a few times, Mills.
19: It certainly has, and it's gotten a little bit more heated in the last couple of days. You know, we've got 3 days until Election Day, so we have seen some things start to, you know, get a little bit more tense. Pro-Israel groups like AIPAC, they've spent millions of dollars on this race attacking El-Sayed and supporting Stevens and Representative Haley Stevens. She's very supportive of Israel, while Dr. Abdul El-Sayed has been very critical of the Israeli government and is against the U.S. sending military aid to Israel. This week, El-Sayed was speaking with the media outlet Muslim Girl and called Stevens the least capable candidate in America. Stevens hit back on social media, accusing him of blaming all of his problems on Jewish Americans. Notably, she is not Jewish, but the debate over support for Israel has divided the Democratic Party. We saw Prime Minister Benjamin Netanyahu at the Oval Office with President Trump earlier this week. And Democrats are really divided over the issue of supporting the Israeli government. Democratic candidates have won Prime primaries, though, in New York and Colorado, who took similar stances as El Sayed, like reducing military aid to Israel and supporting more rights for the Palestinian people. But those candidates also identified as Democratic Socialists. And while many have tried to compare El Sayed to that movement, he says he's a capitalist who supports some policies that are championed by DSA members, like free universal health care, abolishing ICE, and ending U.S. weapons support to Israel. Both candidates, Stevens and El Sayed, say that they will lower costs for Michiganders. Stevens has also been critical of ICE. She wants to redirect some of their funding back to local communities, and she wants to expand Obamacare. And one of her biggest arguments is that she is the candidate who can win statewide in the purple state of Michigan. Retiring Senator Gary Peters, he cast his vote for her yesterday.
5: The one thing about this race in Michigan, this is really ground zero for taking the, hopefully taking the majority in the U.S. Senate. So a lot is at stake right now. We have to win in Michigan. We have to keep it blue. And it was my assessment that Haley Stevens is the best candidate.
19: He did say that he would support whoever wins the Democratic primary, but this really is a defining moment for the Democratic Party. Voters will decide in just 3 days if they want a candidate like El Sayed, who's on the more left side of the party, or someone who is backed by the establishment, like Representative Haley Stevens, Kelly.
20: Yeah, that is really the key question in this race. So I'm curious, Mills, we were talking a little bit about the ground game being so key with just hours left here before voters hit the polls.
19: Right, and some of those voters in Michigan are probably sick of all of those campaign ads.
20: Right.
19: At this point, because we've really seen those ramp up in the last couple of weeks. Both candidates, though, they're crisscrossing the state, trying to reach as many voters as possible. Haley Stevens is focusing on Detroit today, meeting with community leaders and volunteers who will be knocking doors for her. El Sayed is holding rallies across the state this weekend. Minnesota Representative Ilhan Omar joined him in Detroit this morning. And support for Bernie Sanders and AOC has helped El Sayed with younger, more progressive voters. But Stevens has an edge with Black voters, a key group in this primary, and that's why she's spent recent Sundays at predominantly Black churches, highlighting her work on President Obama's auto rescue task force and support from members of the Congressional Black Caucus. Both candidates will be at church services in Detroit tomorrow, and Representative Stevens did announce that she will have a rally tomorrow with retiring Senator Gary Peters.
20: All right. We know you'll be all over it. We'll check back in for updates. Mills, thank you. And voters in the state, they join us now. Republican Gabe Butsky, press secretary at Michigan Forward, and Stella Kemmerlengo, the president of Michigan College Democrats. Wonderful to have you both. We appreciate you being here. So, Gabe, I'd like to start with you. Mills laid it out for us there. Haley Stevens being considered the more moderate Democrat in this race. Recently, she has actually made the claim that Republicans are rallying behind El Sayed, posting this on X, quote, the GOP is running ads to prop up my opponent. Not only that, Mike Rogers said it the other day, if Abdul wins, Mike would be in good shape to beat him. Folks, I am the strongest candidate in this race. So I'm curious, Gabe, who would you prefer Mike Rogers meet in the general and why?
21: Well, I think for starters, we're at an interesting point for Michigan Democrats if Haley Stevens is considered moderate. She certainly does seem to be more moderate than Abdul El Sayed. But she has someone who voted for trillions of dollars in spending. She's basically backed every part of President Biden's agenda while she was in office. Well, he was in office. And so I think that most of the party is getting pulled further and further to the left. And whoever wins on Tuesday, Michiganders are going to recognize that.
20: All right. Well, and I'd be interesting you in your thoughts on how the Republicans are hitting back on that, too. Stella, Michigan, as you know, historically purple state, many are calling the race, this one in particular, a bellwether for how much the Democratic Party may be willing to embrace the progressive wing. I know you're supporting El Sayed in the race. Why so? And what will you be gleaning from these primary results?
22: Yeah, I think, first off, thank you for having me. When it comes to thinking about politics, right, I'm a young person. I just turned 21 last weekend. And I think of what, you know, corporate greed has done for me and which candidate is the one that is going to stand up to these corporate influences, these international actors like AIPAC, and which candidate is taking millions and millions of dollars in them. And I think the divide is very, very clear. Abdul Al-Sayed wants to get money out of politics, put money back in your pocket, and pass Medicare for all. It's three pillars. And I think that young people definitely see that and have hope for him because he shows up for his communities and listens. And I think that's something that young people have been waiting on a candidate to recognize. And I am just very enthused to have already casted my vote for him.
20: Well, and you aren't alone. Gay Republicans are firing back at candidates like Al-Sayed, saying socialism has never worked, even inferring fears of communism in some of these conversations. Many of these candidates are gaining steam, though, because their message, as Stella outlined, it's resonating with voters who are tired of trying to outrun the high cost of living. So we have some recent polling. It does show 32% of registered voters sampled in this poll in particular approve of the president. 49% report being worse off financially compared to 1 year ago. So how would you rate the messaging on the Republican side? Because the president says Democrats have made up the issue of affordability. Is he missing the mark here?
21: Well, I think when we look at the messaging coming out of Michigan Democrats right now, it's going to be a tough lesson to learn that Michigan is not New York City and it's not some of these other places where very progressive candidates have been elected. This is a state that Donald Trump won twice. And it's a state that I think we'll be able to see through a lot of the phony promises from Abdul Al-Sayed and really all of this hyper progressive candidates that Michigan Democrats have picked, from Ali Sabat for Attorney General and Garland Gilchrist for the Secretary of State races. The party really has gone so far to the left. And it's going to have an impact down the line.
20: Well, and I think the biggest immediate impact that's being weighed right now is, can he pull off a win in the general election if he does, in fact, become the candidate? So, Stella, as someone who just voted for him with high hopes, he will pull through for the party. What do you believe is the risk for Democrats as they prop him up to go against a very formidable candidate in Mike Rogers?
22: Yeah, I will say, when it comes to, you know, this risk, this conversation about electability, whether or not Abdul Al-Sayed is electable statewide going into November, I think it's important to note that Michigan has one, if not the highest youth voter turnouts in the nation. And that's thanks to the hard work of organizations like the Michigan College Democrats that I lead. And so young people want to see a candidate that, you know, lights a spark in them, that allows them to be eager to volunteer. I've had a lot of conversations with young people who tell me directly, if Abdul Al-Sayed loses and Haley Stevens wins, then I don't want to, in my moral conscience, vote for someone who is funded by all of these corporations, all of these conglomerates, and is going to continue, you know, sending bombs to the Middle East, right, to kill innocent civilians. And so I think that is what's concerning, because young people are told constantly that they're the ones that, you know, get these victories in Michigan and get these candidates across the finish line. But again, like, there is this concern of electability with Abdul Al-Sayed. But I think that's also a concern within, you know, young people and actually electing someone like Haley Stevens statewide.
20: Well, we know voter turnout is going to be so key in this election. How far-reaching is that enthusiasm? It'll be a big test in just hours. Stella Camerlengo, Gabe Butsky, wonderful to check in with you both. Thank you for being here.
22: Thank you so much.
21: Thank you for having me.
20: And News Nation, on the beaches of New York this Shark Week, the new warnings from officials amid a rise of shark sightings and the ways they're combating those concerns. We're also live on the West Coast with horrifying new details in the case of deceased teenager Nolan Wells, one California man now charged with making graphic threats.
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20: By boat to a Gulf Coast island. His body was found 2 days later. His family demanding answers. Joining us now with the very latest, Courtney Friel. And Courtney, I know you're in California where one of these arrests took place.
35: Yeah, and Kelly, at this point, we don't have a picture or mugshot to show you of Joseph Alfredo Vasquez Dumars, but The Sacramento County Sheriff's Office confirms he is in custody there on federal hold with no bail. The U.S. Department, Justice Department rather, is charging him with threatening to kill a judge in Mississippi who happens to be the stepmother of one of Nolan Wells' friends who was with him the day he disappeared. The threat was sent to Judge Ashley Cole, who sits on the bench in Jackson County, Mississippi. Federal investigators traced the very violent threat that was sent to Cole's Facebook Messenger account, which read, quote, "There will be a package coming to your guy's office. It's going to blow you away when you see it. Probably best to have the boys there to see it as well. Blood, so much blood everywhere, hard to clean, especially from a boat. But yours will be quick, I promise. I got all your info. Not even the FBI can stop this. And then when you open it, you have maybe 10 seconds or less to ask God forgiveness." Other messages reportedly threatened to strangle the judge's additional children. Investigators traced the messages back to Sacramento to the email address of Joseph Alfredo Vasquez de Mars, and say he also made phone calls to the judge's county court office the same day. So, what is the connection between the stepmother of a dead teenager's friend and a 27-year-old man in Sacramento who's also on California's sex offender registry? Investigators don't know that yet, or at least they're not saying. The suspect, DeMars, is charged with interstate transmission of a threatening communication, which carries a potential of 5 years in prison. And then, Kelly, just today we're following reports of another person arrested, possibly in connection to this investigation, on similar charges. Take a look at this woman, Michelle Francine Edwards, who lives in Cincinnati, Ohio, also charged this weekend with phoning in bomb threats to two Mississippi government offices in the days following Nolan Wells' death. Police are investigating this as yet another person, one of Wells' friends, says he's been getting death threats from people who believe he is linked to the teenager's disappearance and death. That friend's attorney told News Nation that he blames the unchecked nature of social media.
0: I think the second part of the tragedy, though, really is how America responds to these stories. Because social media feeds into this, there is no evidence to date that foul play led to the death of Nolan Wells. But there are an awful lot of people that are assuming that the people who love Nolan, that considered him their friends, are culpable in his death.
35: Law enforcement officials in Mississippi say they have no evidence of foul play in the July 4th death of Nolan Wells. Their initial conclusion was that he drowned, but Nolan's family is pleading for any information about his death, saying they won't rest until they have answers, Kelly.
20: Yeah, and Courtney, speaking of answers, there have been two autopsies now conducted on Wells. They're trying to determine how he died, of course. What have they revealed?
35: Yeah, there have been two autopsies, Kelly. The official one, which is sealed right now, Mississippi legal authorities say it will remain sealed until a grand jury can review it. But there was also an independent autopsy commissioned by the family of Nolan Wells, and the official word from that autopsy is that the results are inconclusive. But, you know, it's coming up on 1 month since the tragic death of Nolan Wells, and after all this time, there's still no rock-solid conclusions about exactly how Nolan Wells died and if anyone else is responsible. And you got to feel for the family, Kelly.
20: Oh, of course. You know, with so many questions remaining. Courtney Friel, Courtney, as always, thank you. And today marks 6 months since the disappearance of Nancy Guthrie, the mother of Today Show host Savannah Guthrie. And now authorities are giving the public a first look at two ransom notes sent to her family. Sheriffs say two notes came within a few days after the 84-year-old was taken. The first addressed directly to Savannah, saying Nancy was alive but scared and demanding Bitcoin. But the second letter claimed Guthrie had died and her abductors never wanted to hurt her. Savannah Guthrie releasing a new emotional plea overnight, saying in part, "We are begging for help. We are desperate. We need someone to come forward. Someone knows something. Someone suspects something." And now the sheriff himself speaking on social media today about the milestone, saying this case is not cold.
1: It's very active. We've got a lot of work ahead of us. We've done a lot of work, but we still have more.
20: And officials in New York City are also keeping watch on a predator in the water. Sharks spotted off the coast of Rockaway Beach, leading to beach closures there. News Nation's Marcus Espinosa is on the waterfront with much more.
2: Kelly, here at Rockaway Beach, I've spoken with folks who say they have seen sharks come pretty close here to shore, but nothing today. Meanwhile, the NYPD now very much aware of this and doing what they can using technology to keep folks safe.
3: It's the height of summer here in New York, which means many are taken to the city's beaches. But given the number of shark sightings in the waters, like here in Rockaway, the city is now getting involved. There have been a high number of shark sightings this year, with local media reporting the New York Parks and Rec Department said they had 16 shark sightings. That's just between the 1st of July and the 5th. Sharks will often come close to shore to follow schools of fish and other sources of food. Most don't attack unless provoked, but it is still important that swimmers are aware of that potential danger as quickly as possible. In order to decrease the risk to swimmers and beachgoers, the NYPD is now deploying drones.

0: in order to spot sharks in the water before lifeguards on the shore can. Once a shark is spotted, that beach will close its waters for the following hour. Here's what officials recommend on how beachgoers can stay safe. Make sure to avoid water with seals or schools of fish. Try to avoid swimming when visibility is tough, such as dusk or in murky water. And be sure to listen to lifeguard instructions at all times.
1: Kelly, really important to listen to your lifeguards and to the NYPD. If they do close down a beach for a certain amount of time because of sharks they may have spotted with those drones, it is, of course, in everyone's best interest. Back to you.
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2: Well, an AI takeover, one model hacking into three companies in a cyber test gone wrong. This just days after ChatGPT maker OpenAI raised concerns over AI controls. News Nation national correspondent Nancy Liu has much more.
17: This time, the rogue AI is developed by Anthropic, and this incident is different than what happened with OpenAI, but all of it is raising more questions about how to keep technology under human control. According to Anthropic, three breaches happened during simulated capture the flag cybersecurity exercises. The models were tasked to find hidden information with no internet access. Under the test, two versions of AI assistant Claude and an internal research model, they were able to get into the systems of three organizations. They used basic tactics such as exploiting weak passwords, gaining public internet access along the way. Just this week, News Nation's Chris Cuomo delved into the new challenges posed by AI during our tech town hall, The Future Is Now, highlighting an industry seeking guardrails.
7: If you build something that is that competent, that has no need for humans, and you know, wouldn't have just one of them, you would probably have millions or billions of them running around, and we don't know how to control them, and we have no idea how to control something smarter than us, it's very hard to imagine that going well.
17: Even staffers at some of the leading AI companies are pushing for more government oversight, with more than 1,000 signing a letter saying in part, there is a real risk that capability development rapidly accelerates beyond our ability to understand or control the resulting systems. Anthropic says it conducted its own proactive review after OpenAI revealed that its models were able to break into servers of Hugging Face, an AI startup. Hugging Face has since disclosed that the breach was an attack from start to finish, highlighting the need to address vulnerabilities and improve cybersecurity. Anthropic has been working with the three organizations impacted by this latest incident, admitting their findings also underscore the need for more oversight. In Los Angeles, Nancy Liu, News Nation.
2: Nancy, thank you. And artificial intelligence is changing the workforce, no doubt, making it harder for many Americans to find their first job, as a growing number of companies are now using AI tools to do tasks that would have originally been done by an entry-level employee. So a labor economist and a writer for Bloomberg spoke with News Nation, this was earlier, about how AI is being integrated into the workforce.
18: Overall, we're seeing a lot more impact to work that's being done within a job and how that's changing than headcounts across the board. There are some instances, like you mentioned, within the tech sector where there are slight increases in job loss, but I wouldn't really pin that on AI. We're still seeing a lot of employers working through the pandemic, post-pandemic boom, hiring surge where they maybe hired too many workers, and that's kind of what's playing out now more so than real impacts from AI. Again, what's changing is what's being asked from workers in their roles, and that's leading to maybe more turnover in more AI exposed positions.
19: Yeah, and it's not only what workers are being asked for within the roles, as we were pointing to a moment ago, it's even changing the entire process of how people are getting their jobs, the interview process, especially the traditional resume. Is that now obsolete?
20: In many ways, it probably is. AI is really fundamentally transforming that interface between the workers or prospective workers and employers in ways that are probably only just beginning. The irony, though, is that, you know, even as these things become increasingly high tech, employers are likely to, instead of necessarily using AI to figure out who to hire, they probably will turn to very old-fashioned methods of assessing candidates, like literally bringing them in, getting them face-to-face, and seeing their firsthand.
19: Nicole, let me get your thoughts on this, because I find it interesting on the opposite side and kind of to what Stephen's saying there a moment ago. Employers know that the employee can throw their resume into an AI generator, spice it up, even get some common questions that they could be answering and boost their answers in the interview process. Is that making employers then more skeptical of candidates to the point where Stephen's making their moment ago? They want to bring them in person and do, you know, these face-to-face interviews. I even saw a trend of employers using something called backdoor references, where they go two or three employers, previously and find someone that you may have worked with that you didn't list as a reference to try to get a true gauge of the employee.
18: Absolutely. And I think what this really boils down to is resumes and job applications are becoming a weaker signal of identifying a quality candidate. So instead of relying on finding the best resume in the stack and kind of being sure that that's the best candidate to go forward and interview, employers are seeing more standardized applications and resumes, and that's making it really

0: really difficult to discern who's actually good for the job.
1: And new alerts in the Middle East. The U.S. and Israel planning new strikes on Iran within the next few days. We are live outside the White House with the very latest.
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16: Well, I think we just want to win. You know, we just want to win. We're doing very well. You're trying to be nice as you can be in, you know, a situation like that. But, you know, they're being decimated.
1: The United States now threatening new strikes on Iran, reportedly eyeing strategic energy sites with the help of Israel. This is Iran accuses America of escalating tensions and warns its Middle East neighbors not to cooperate.

0: the U.S. or risk retaliation. Americans feeling the impact of this war back here at home, with gas prices standing now at more than $4 a gallon. And in Michigan, progressive candidate Abdul El-Sayed rallying against his more moderate opponent, Haley Stevens, in the closely watched Democratic Senate primary on Tuesday. What voters in the state are telling News Nation, with less than 72 hours to go before the midterm defining election. Plus, President Trump's new threat for two Republican senators blocking the confirmation of his pick for attorney general. So how long acting attorney general Todd Blanche could in fact stay in limbo. And another arrest as the family of Nolan Wells pushes for answers. This one out of California for a man accused of making those threats. News Nation is live in LA with the outrage coming from all sides of this case.
1: It's very active. We've got a lot of work ahead of us. We've done a lot of work, but we still have more.
0: And the search for Nancy Guthrie continues. Today, the Pima County Sheriff's Office saying there is still DNA testing, videos and tips they are combing through. Officials also releasing two ransom notes in full as the Guthrie family is publicly pleading for answers. Well, thanks so much for joining us for News Nation Live. I'm Kelly Beeson, and we begin this hour at the nation's capital. The president angered as members of his own party challenge his push to confirm acting attorney general Todd Blanche into his interim role. News Nation's Hannah Brandt, she's live outside the White House with much more. Hannah.
2: Yeah, Kelly, a new step in this struggle between the president and lawmakers, the president now threatening to revive his controversial anti-weaponization fund. This whole fight is over the stalled confirmation of Todd Blanche as attorney general. Now, he's serving in an acting capacity right now, but there are two Republican holdouts on voting for his official confirmation. That's Senators John Cornyn and Senator Tom Tillis. Both of them have asked for written assurances that the Trump administration's $1.7 billion anti-weaponization fund is officially dead. Now, President Trump attacked them both in a post on his Truth Social, accusing them of being upset that he didn't endorse them. The president saying if they won't support Blanche, he'll just keep him as his acting attorney general and, quote, push hard to get the anti-weaponization bill passed. Now, Senator Tillis shot back with a post of his own, saying in that post, despite comments as late as yesterday that the fund is dead, President Trump clearly intends to resurrect the payout pot for punks. Tillis also calling it unfortunate that Blanche won't be confirmed, saying hopefully it can all be resolved by Tuesday, which is when we're expecting the committee to take up a vote on Blanche. But acting cabinet officials can serve in their positions for as long as their nomination is pending in the Senate and not formally voted down or withdrawn. Though President Trump did also previously suggest he might just withdraw Blanche's nomination and then resubmit it next year after Cornyn and Tillis are gone from the Senate, Kelly.
0: Yeah, and that raised a lot of eyebrows. Also, Hannah, the president reportedly planning this new large-scale strike on Iran, potentially as early as this weekend, and those could start at any time. So what else are we learning now about what is on the table?
2: Yeah, that reporting coming from CBS, which says that those strikes would be conducted by the U.S. and Israel and would target energy infrastructure in Iran. Now, no official decision has been made yet. We haven't heard news of any attacks, but the White House is certainly sending signals that we could see some military action against Iran soon. President Trump saying just yesterday the U.S. plans to hit Iran very hard when he was talking about the situation at his cabinet meeting. Take a listen.
3: Well, I think we just want to win. You know, we just want to win. We're doing very well.
4: I'm losing faith in them because they do lie and they do misrepresent.
2: Just today, Kuwait said Iran was targeting it with new drone attacks, and the British Navy says one of its tankers was hit in the Strait of Hormuz. Beyond that, the U.S. State Department just issued new security alerts for Americans in 10 countries in the Middle East, telling them they should exercise heightened caution because of all of this escalating tension with Iran, warning that could mean major travel disruptions for the Americans in that area, Kelly.
0: Yeah, important to keep in mind. All right, Hannah Brandt. Hannah, as always, thank you. With more on Iran, national security analyst and retired Marine Corps intelligence officer Hal Kempfer joins us now. Hal, always great to have you. So the president, as Hannah outlined there, reportedly went

0: I think his words were lie to our faces, but basically they agree to something, they say something, they're going to do something at the table, and then they go back and they do something completely opposite, and that's been continuous frustration. But they do seem to respond to force, they understand force. So I think what you're going to see, I'm not saying it's the same playbook though. I do think that when we're signaling power plants and a set of targets we previously had not hit before, I'm assuming there's a pretty good plan on what we would hit, and I also assume that these power plants are dual use for military and civilian use.
1: Yeah, and how that may hamper the regime, that's the big question there. Hal, I appreciate you pointing that out. We're also, of course, in the midst of this conflict heating up again. Strikes this week we saw on Egypt, Saudi Arabia, Jordan, all threatening to pull the U.S. allies in from all across the region. So how is the president, at the same time he's using force, weighing the risks of further escalation now?
0: Well, he's having to look at across the board. Will this broaden the conflict? You know, there's been a lot of stuff, certainly on the last few days, about this conflict getting a lot broader. Part of it being what's happening in the Red Sea, the Bab el-Mandeb Strait with the Houthis attacking the Saudis. The Saudis also getting attacked by the Shiite militias, the Iranian proxy groups up in Iraq. And then a drone going in and actually hitting a port in Egypt, not too far from the Suez Canal, threatening that vital waterway as well. So all of this is happening. And then you have the Ukrainians hitting an Iranian ship in the Caspian Sea that was transporting stuff back from Russia and Iran. So everyone's kind of looking and saying, this is getting to be really big. We've got, you know, European war seems to be blending into this Middle Eastern war, and the Middle Eastern war is getting bigger. So there's a lot of concern about that. I think what the president's trying to do is to get with Israel, which has, you know, the biggest military in the region, and to go back and do some decisive strikes. And I don't know, it's questionable what is really decisive in this context, but do some hard-hitting strikes that can shift the context, the thinking of the Iranians across the board.
1: Right. And another concern at the same time has been the use of our air defense weapons. The U.S., as you know, has a limited supply of these interceptors. They're expensive. They take a lot of time to manufacture. So how are our resources looking there?
0: Well, not looking great. Down to about a third of what they were before the war. We're really low on Patriot missiles, THAAD missiles, theater high altitude air defense missiles, also ones that shoot way up in the atmosphere to intercept missiles. Very short on air defense missiles across the board. Not surprisingly, we've been, you know, basically fighting an air war and a missile war and a drone war, you know, since the end of February. So it's been very busy. And then, of course, there's no shortage of other places around the world, namely Ukraine. Ukraine just asked for Patriots, and we really didn't have the Patriots to give them. And now it's not sure if we're going to allow them to actually produce a Patriot-compatible weapon that they can use with their Patriot systems. And then let's not forget what's happening in the Far East. You know, a lot of concerns about all the activity happening in the South China Sea and China, you know, doing a lot of provocative things around Taiwan, and whether they might decide to do something to take advantage of our inability to move, you know, to have all these weapons. So a lot of concerns worldwide,
1: Right.
0: and that's a big question.
1: It is far-reaching. And, you know, we've got about 30 seconds left, but I did want to ask you this, because as the president is weighing this escalation of military strikes, perhaps, you have two commercial ships now being attacked in the Strait of Hormuz. This is activity the U.S., of course, wants to stop. And you have to imagine the president is weighing this with his willingness to pull the trigger on these strikes at the same time.
0: He's absolutely weighing it. And historically, when they do attack ships, we tend to respond very strongly. And I think, if anything, the Iranians may have miscalculated here. If they were trying to prevent a big strike, they may have just done what's necessary to trigger a big strike. And that's really what this has come down to in many ways, is getting that waterway open to get commerce going. And, you know, at the end of the day, you know, get gas prices down too.
1: Right, right. All right, Hal Kempfer, always a wealth of knowledge. Great to see you. Thank you.
0: Great. Great to see you, Kelly.
1: And the closely watched Michigan Democratic Senate primary, it is in focus this weekend, too, with less than 72 hours to go until voters head to the polls. Congresswoman Haley Stevens hosting a canvassing event just outside Detroit today. Her push for votes comes as she is trailing her challenger, Dr. Abdul El Sayed, in primaries by double digits. That's according to data from Decision Desk HQ.

0: Al-Sayed holding two rallies today, one in Kalamazoo, the other in Grand Rapids. Stevens is seen as the more moderate establishment candidate, while Al-Sayed the more progressive. Also today, a big name in Kentucky politics will be missing from an annual fundraising event there. Senator Mitch McConnell skipping this year's St. Jerome Fancy Farm Picnic, and he's citing health concerns as the reason. And in Ohio, prominent Democrats are speaking tonight at the party's annual fundraising dinner. Gubernatorial candidate Amy Acton and Senate candidate Sherrod Brown among those set to speak. Arizona Senator Mark Kelly will be headlining this event. And in just a couple of hours, Senator Elizabeth Warren delivering a keynote address in North Carolina at the state's Democratic Party's Unity Dinner. This all comes as races around the country are heating up, with the midterms now less than 100 days away. We also have a live look at Michigan, thanks to EarthCam, where candidates are making their final push ahead of Tuesday's Senate primaries. Voters in the state tell News Nation what they think, as more than 1 million Michiganders have already cast their ballots. And Seattle's chief of police resigning from his post following a shooting that killed three people there. What about the response to this attack that is now raising alarm?
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8: Is Iran mounting an attack on America's water supply? I'm Mike Vaccaro, News Nation Washington Bureau Chief. State and federal authorities now investigating a cyber attack targeting over 30 water systems in Minnesota. Authorities now looking into whether Iran is behind those attacks. President Trump addressing the matter Friday from Camp David.
9: There was a cyber attack, and they blame it on Iran. I don't think so. I blame it on Minnesota because they're grossly incompetent.
8: The FBI, which is investigating the attacks, releasing a statement to News Nation, reading in part, "The FBI and our interagency partners are fully engaged to protect critical infrastructure, and we remain well-equipped to protect against cyber threats of all varieties." The FBI also saying that at least seven states have reported incidents since July 27th, and that some of that activity degraded water operations, though the FBI has not named which states are affected. I'm Mike Vaccaro, and this is the News Nation Political Minute.
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0: Well, at least 67 people are dead after 50,000 migrants attempted to cross the border of Morocco into Spanish territory all at once. The deaths, a result of that trek, many drowning or killed in the stampede. The Italian government now imposing border checks with Spain as migrants flood into the small northern African region. And this move temporarily ends Spain's border-free rights, which usually allow Europeans to move freely between 29 countries. Italy's prime minister says, for now, the border checks will remain in place through August, but adding that the measures will only be kept as long as necessary. The Spanish Interior Ministry says that the majority of those who cross the border have been sent back to Morocco, but the process is still underway. Also, Russia launching an intense wave of strikes at the Ukrainian capital of Kyiv overnight. Ukrainian authorities say at least 9 people are dead, 30 civilians wounded. Moscow's move taking advantage of Kyiv's current shortage of Western-supplied anti-ballistic missile defenses as President Zelensky presses the U.S. for more aid. The Ukrainian leader met with President Trump in Washington earlier this week and says the talks were positive and productive. Trump says he has not yet made a final decision on whether or not he will give Ukraine the license to make Patriot systems. And just out of Moscow, an explosion at a restaurant killing 3 people and injuring at least 20 others. The suspected bomber, an unidentified woman who is among those dead. Authorities say she attempted to carry a device, which may have been a gas canister, into an upscale restaurant there. She was stopped by a guard and it went off. The guard also died and the attack is under investigation. Also, the Seattle police chief resigning following criticism over the department's handling of the deadly shooting that claimed the lives of 2 victims and the shooter. Law enforcement receiving backlash for providing limited information about this incident that took place during a popular food festival last weekend. So investigators say the shootout was gang-related. 2 adults were killed, 4 others injured, including a toddler. A 19-year-old who police say was one of the gunmen also died. And a 15-year-old was arrested and charged with assault. The mayor of Seattle has selected the deputy chief to serve temporarily as chief.
22: In light of the tragic incident, the Seattle Police Department has heard from our community about safety concerns at public gatherings and events. We hear you. We understand your anxiety. In response to these concerns, the Seattle Police Department will increase staffing at all remaining major summer events.
0: Shell casings found at the scene indicate 4 weapons were fired in total. Police are now searching for anyone else involved. And the 57-year-old Connecticut woman accused of holding her stepson captive for more than 20 years is rejecting plea deal offers. According to her attorney, the current deals would require at least a decade in prison for Kimberly Sullivan. And in 2025, her 31-year-old stepson started a fire at the home as the way to gain attention from authorities. He claims he had been held captive since the age of 11 and reportedly weighed less than 70 pounds when rescued. Sullivan's attorney spoke with News Nation's Jesse Weber last night and says she's innocent.
23: Kimberly's been very clear with me from day one. She hasn't done what she's been accused of. She tells me this is not true. So how could you take 10 or 20 years in jail for something you haven't done?
0: Sullivan pleaded not guilty to kidnapping, reckless endangerment, and other charges. Her attorney says they are preparing for trial, which is likely to start in 2027. Well, today, Michigan Democrats aiming for the Senate, making their final pitch ahead of Tuesday's primaries. Progressive Abdul El-Sayed and moderate

0: Haley Stevens rallying all across the state. Michigan voters tell News Nation what is driving them this midterm season.
1: I think it's important to note that Michigan has one, if not the highest youth voter turnouts in the nation.
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0: Well, it is a mad dash to the finish line for Democratic candidates in Michigan's U.S. Senate primary. New polling showing progressive Dr. Abdul El-Sayed with a double-digit lead over the more moderate choice Representative Haley Stevens. Both candidates spending the last weekend before the election doing what they can to court voters. And News Nation Mills Hayes joins us. This is a race, Mills, that, as we both know, it's gotten very contentious at times.
4: It certainly has. And it's really seen as kind of a defining moment for the future of the Democratic Party, but it has gotten tense, I'll tell you that, especially in the last couple of weeks. So we've seen pro-Israel groups like AIPAC spend millions of dollars on this race attacking El-Sayed and supporting Stevens. Representative Haley Stevens is very supportive of Israel, while Dr. Abdul El-Sayed has been very critical of the Israeli government and is against the U.S. sending military aid to Israel. Well, this week, El-Sayed was speaking with the media outlet Muslim Girl and called Stevens the least capable candidate in America. Stevens hit back on social media, accusing him of blaming all of his problems on Jewish Americans. And the debate over support for Israel has divided the Democratic Party. Of course, this week in the Oval Office, we saw Prime Minister Benjamin Netanyahu meet with President Trump. And we have seen some similar candidates in New York and Colorado who took similar stances, like reducing military aid to Israel and supporting more rights for the Palestinian people, actually win their primaries. But those candidates also identified as Democratic Socialists. And while many have tried to compare El-Sayed to that movement, he says he's a capitalist who supports more policies championed by DSA members, like free universal health care, abolishing ICE, and ending U.S. weapon support to Israel. Both candidates say that they will lower costs for Michiganders. And Stevens has been critical of ICE, too. She wants to redirect some of their funding back to local communities, but doesn't go as far as calling to abolish them. She wants to expand Obamacare. And one of her biggest arguments is that she is the candidate who can win statewide in the purple state of Michigan. Retiring Senator Gary Peters cast his vote for her just yesterday.
5: The one thing about this race in Michigan, this is really ground zero for taking the, hopefully taking the majority in the U.S. Senate. So a lot is at stake right now. We have to win in Michigan. We have to keep it blue. You know, it was my assessment that Haley Stevens is the best candidate.
4: Peters did say that he would support whoever wins the primary race on Tuesday, and voters will decide the direction that they want the party to go in just 3 days. Do they want someone like El-Sayed, who's more on the left side of the party, or someone who's backed by the establishment like Representative Haley Stevens?
0: Right. And this is a big day, and I should say a big weekend for these candidates in the lead up to voters heading to the polls. What's the strategy on the ground right now?
4: I mean, the biggest thing right now is getting out the vote. They've got to knock doors. They've got to make sure that their supporters hear from them, and people who aren't even aware of the race are actually going out to vote. So both candidates, they're crisscrossing the state, trying to reach as many voters as possible. Haley Stevens is focusing on Detroit today, meeting with community leaders and volunteers who will be knocking doors for her. El-Sayed is holding rallies across the state this weekend, and Minnesota Representative Ilhan Omar joined him in Detroit this morning. Support from Bernie Sanders and AOC has helped El-Sayed with younger, more progressive voters. But Stevens has an edge with black voters, a key group in this primary. And that's why she spent recent Sundays at predominantly black churches, highlighting her work on President Obama's auto rescue task force and support from members of the Congressional Black Caucus. Both candidates will be at church services in Detroit tomorrow, Kelly.
0: All right. Big story to follow. Mills Hayes. Mills, thank you. I'll keep eyes on the results there. And just last hour, we welcomed two voters in the state, one Republican, one Democrat, about their thoughts on this race.
2: I think for starters, we're at an interesting point for Michigan Democrats if Haley Stevens is considered moderate. She certainly does seem to be more moderate than Abdul El-Sayed, but she has someone who voted for trillions of dollars in spending. She's basically backed every part of President Biden's agenda while she was in office. Well, he was in office. And so I think that most of the party is getting pulled further and further to the left. And whoever wins on Tuesday, Michiganders are going to recognize that.
0: All right. Well, and I'd be interesting in your thoughts on how the Republicans are hitting back on that, too. Stella, Michigan, as you know, historically purple state, many are calling the race, this one in particular, a bellwether for how much the Democratic Party may be willing to embrace the progressive wing. I know you're supporting El-Sayed in the race. Why so? And what will you be gleaning from these primary results?
1: Yeah, I think, first off, thank you for having me. When it comes to thinking about politics, right? I'm a young person. I just turned 21 last weekend. And I think of what, you know, corporate greed has done for me and which candidate is the one that is going to stand up to these corporate influences, these international actors like AIPAC, and which candidate is taking millions and millions of dollars in them. And I think the divide is very, very clear. Abdul Al-Sayed wants to get money out of politics, put money back in your pocket, and pass Medicare for all. It's three pillars. And I think that young people definitely see that and have hope for him because he shows up for his communities and listens. And I think that's something that young people have been waiting on a candidate to recognize. And I am just very enthused to have casted my vote for him.
4: Well, and you aren't alone. Gay Republicans are firing back at candidates like Al-Sayed, saying socialism has never worked, even inferring fears of communism in some of these conversations. Many of these candidates are gaining steam, though, because their message, as Stella outlined, it's resonating with voters who are tired of trying to outrun the high cost of living. So we have some recent polling. It does show 32% of registered voters sampled in this poll in particular approve of the president. 49% report being worse off financially compared to 1 year ago. So how would you rate the messaging on the Republican side? Because the president says Democrats have made up the issue of affordability. Is he missing the mark here?
2: Well, I think when we look at the messaging coming out of Michigan Democrats right now, it's going to be a tough lesson to learn that Michigan is not New York City and it's not some of these other places where very progressive candidates have been elected. This is a state that Donald Trump won twice. And it's a state that I think we'll be able to see through a lot of the phony promises from Abdul Al-Sayed and really all of this hyper progressive candidates that Michigan Democrats have picked, from Ali Sabah for Attorney General and Garland Gilchrist for the Secretary of State races. The party really has gone so far to the left. And it's going to have an impact down the line.
4: Well, and I think the biggest immediate impact that's being weighed right now is, can he pull off a win in the general election if he does, in fact, become the candidate? So, Stella, as someone who just voted for him with high hopes, he will pull through for the party. What do you believe is the risk for Democrats as they prop him up to go against a very formidable candidate in Mike Rogers?
1: Yeah, I will say when it comes to, you know, this risk, this conversation about electability, whether or not Abdul Al-Sayed is electable statewide going into November, I think it's important to note that Michigan has one, if not the highest youth voter turnouts in the nation. And that's thanks to the hard work of organizations like the Michigan College Democrats that I lead. And so young people want to see a candidate that, you know, lights a spark in them, that allows them to be eager to volunteer. I've had a lot of conversations with young people who tell me directly, if Abdul Al-Sayed loses and Haley Stevens wins, then I'm just not, I don't want to, in my moral conscience, vote for someone who is funded by all of these corporations, all of these conglomerates, and is going to continue, you know, sending aid, sending bombs to the Middle East, right, to kill innocent civilians. And so I think that is what's concerning, because young people are told constantly that they're the ones that, you know, get these victories in Michigan and get these candidates across the finish line. But again, like, there is this concern of electability with Abdul Al-Sayed. But I think that's also a concern within, you know, young people and actually electing someone like Haley Stevens statewide.
4: And still ahead, a heart-wrenching story. One father who lost his son in a drowning will join us live with the mission he's on now to ensure other families don't endure the same heartbreak. You won't want to miss it.
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0: And according to the CDC, accidental drownings happen around 4,000 times a year across the U.S. That averages out to 11 times a day. Children ages 1 through 4 die from drowning more than any other cause. And drowning is still the second biggest cause of unintentional death in children ages 5 to 14. And now St. Clair is on a mission to visit 30 ballparks in 30 days to raise money to help children learn how to swim and to raise awareness, too, for childhood drowning. $662,000 to be exact. That's the goal, representing each day his son was alive, 662 days. All this a part of his Wavemaker tour. Now, he's about halfway through that tour right now. He's visited 15 major ballparks so far, and he's set to attend another game today in Baltimore. Jonathan St. Clair, founder of the Wavemaker Tour, joins us now. Jonathan, wonderful to have you on the program. How brave of you to speak up. What do you want the world to know about your beautiful son, Jasper? And we are so sorry for your loss.
3: Well, thank you so much for having me. Jasper was a typical 21-month-old boy. He loved to play outside. He loved the beach. He loved everything about the water. He had no idea the danger of the water. We hadn't started him in swim lessons yet, which is why a large part of this campaign is to be able to provide swim lessons to children who can't afford them. We would have loved to have had him in swim lessons. Now that we know what I know now, I would put my child in swim lessons as early as 6 months. There's no reason not to.
0: Right. And it's such compelling testimony. What's been the reaction at various parks or to people when you tell your story? Has the impact of your outreach surprised you?
3: Yes. I mean, I'll tell you, I didn't know what to expect when I started out on this campaign, but starting from day one, it has been nothing but a wonderful reception at every single stadium, every single team, every single fan that we come in contact has just been really wonderful. I walk around the stadium with a life jacket, as you can see, and what it does is prompt parents and kids to come up and ask me, why are you wearing a life jacket at a baseball stadium? And it starts a conversation for me to be able to talk to them about the reasons that you want to put your kids in swim lessons and have an isolation fence around your pool and wear a life jacket when you're on a boat.
0: Yeah, well, you know, I just applaud you so much for turning this tragedy into truly such amazing work. What is the key takeaway for the public? What do you want other parents to know? And how does this mission support that message?
3: Well, I was one of those parents that thought this couldn't happen to me. And clearly it can happen to anyone. So the idea that you can prevent this for your family by just doing simple things. First, I would start when they're young, being able to talk to your child to learn, teach them how to respect the water and make sure that you ask them and teach them to ask permission to get in the water, whether it's the shower, the bathtub, if they're going to get in a pool, make sure that they understand that there is a danger there. It can be fun. I still love the water as much as anyone else, but there is a definite danger there.
0: Absolutely. And how can people support your cause and your beautiful son's legacy?
3: Well, you can follow us on Instagram at Wavemaker Tour, and you can also visit the website, wavemakertour.com. There's a donate button on there. And what we're trying to do with these funds is raise money to help children in these communities that I'm visiting, all 30 major metro areas, with the ability to provide them swim lessons so that maybe they don't have to deal with this in their family.
0: Yeah, what an incredible tribute and legacy for Jasper. What has been your favorite ballpark so far? Which one are you looking forward to visiting the most?
3: Well, there are so many things that are great about every park. I would have to say that some of my favorites are definitely Toronto. That's a beautiful stadium. Pittsburgh Pirates Stadium was amazing. They were just overwhelmingly great. And the view of the skyline is really something to see at night. Milwaukee Brewers was a fantastic park. Little warm, but what a beautiful park that is. I got to see Mizzo pitch on Sunday this last week, and man, that guy can pitch.
0: All right. Well, I love it. And are you close to your fundraising goals? Are we almost there?
3: You know, I haven't been paying attention to it just because I want to focus on what I'm doing here, which is literally, I mean, I'm going to hang up this call and I'm going to walk down and walk in with my life jacket on. And without doubt, there's going to be many people that are going to stop and ask. I am starting to get recognized that, oh, you're the guy that's wearing the life jacket going to the stadiums. And they don't know why necessarily because they're just seeing it on a TV. But it's been really fun to be able to interact with all the fans. And, you know, like I said, I've had every single stadium so far out of 15 has just been a wonderful experience.
0: Wow, that's so wonderful to hear. Jasper would be so proud. And Jonathan St. Clair, thank you for sharing your story with us. Powerful.
3: Thank you very much.
0: We are also live on the West Coast with new details in the case of deceased teenager Nolan Wells, the California man now charged with making graphic threats.
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19: 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To the hopes of a boy. To his dreams of playing soccer. To the hands of a surgeon. The long recovery until one day, the joy of finally being part of the team. 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Wherever Mercy does.
0: Multiple arrests made in connection to the tragic death of Nolan Wells, but not how you might be thinking. At least two people are now charged with making threats against those connected to the case. One threat promising, quote, blood everywhere. 18-year-old Nolan Wells disappeared on July 4th after traveling with friends by boat to a Gulf Coast island. His body was found 2 days later off the island's coast, and his family is demanding answers. Joining us now with the very latest in the case, Courtney Friel. And Courtney, you're in California, where one of those arrests took place.
33: Hi, Kelly. Yeah, and at this point, we don't have a picture or mugshot to show you of Joseph Alfredo Vasquez de Mars, but the Sacramento County Sheriff's Office confirms he is in custody there on federal hold with no bail. The U.S. Justice Department is charging him with threatening to kill a judge in Mississippi who happens to be the stepmother of one of Nolan Wells' friends who was with him the day he disappeared. The threat was sent to Judge Ashley Cole, who sits on the bench in Jackson County, Mississippi. Federal investigators traced the very violent threat that was sent to Cole's Facebook Messenger account, which read, quote, "There will be a package coming to your guys' office. It's going to blow you away when you see it, LOL. Probably best to have the boys there to see as well. Blood, so much blood everywhere. Hard to clean, especially from a boat, but yours will be quick, I promise. I got all your info. Not even the FBI can stop this." There was also some messages reportedly that threatened to strangle the judge's additional children. Investigators traced the messages back to Sacramento to the email of Joseph Alfredo Vasquez de Mars and say he also made phone calls to the judge's county court office the same day. So what exactly is the connection between the stepmother of a dead teenager's friend and a 27-year-old man in Sacramento who also happens to be on California's sex offender registry? Investigators don't know that yet, or at least they're not saying. The suspect, DeMarks, he has been charged with interstate transmission of a threatening communication, which carries a potential of 5 years in prison. But also today, Kelly, we are hearing reports of another person that's been arrested, possibly in connection to this investigation, on similar charges. Take a look at this woman, Michelle Francine Edwards, who lives in Cincinnati, Ohio. She has been charged this weekend with phoning in bomb threats to two Mississippi government offices in the days following Nolan Wells' death. Police are investigating this as yet another person, one of Wells' friends, says he's been getting death threats from people who believe he is linked to the teenager's disappearance and death. And that friend's attorney told News Nation he blames the unchecked nature of social media.
3: I think the second part of the tragedy, though, really is how America responds to these stories. Because social media feeds into this, there is no evidence to date that foul play led to the death of Nolan Wells. But there are an awful lot of people that are assuming that the people who love Nolan, that considered him their friends, are culpable in his death.
33: Law enforcement officials in Mississippi say they have no evidence of foul play in the July 4th death of Nolan Wells. Their initial conclusion was sadly that he drowned. But Nolan's family is pleading for any information about his death, saying they won't rest until they have answers, Kelly.
0: Yeah, and at the same time, Courtney, there have been two autopsies now conducted on Nolan Wells with very little revealed.
33: That's right. Two autopsies. The official one is sealed right now. Mississippi legal authorities say it will remain sealed until a grand jury can review it. But there was also an independent autopsy commissioned by the family of Nolan Wells. And the official word from that autopsy is that the results are inconclusive. But it is coming up on a month since the tragic death of Nolan Wells. And after all this time, there's still no rock-solid conclusions about exactly how Nolan Wells died and if anyone else is responsible. Back to you.
0: Yeah, leading to a lot of speculation on this case. Courtney Friel, Courtney, a great breakdown. Thank you. And today marks 6 months since the disappearance of Nancy Guthrie, the mother of Today Show host Savannah Guthrie. And now authorities are giving the public a first look at two ransom notes sent to her family. Sheriffs say the two notes came within a few days after the 84-year-old was taken. The first addressed directly to Savannah, saying Nancy was alive but scared and demanding Bitcoin. But the second letter claimed Guthrie had died and her abductors never wanted to hurt her. Savannah Guthrie released an emotional new plea overnight, saying in part, "We are begging for help. We are desperate. We need someone to come forward. Someone knows something. Someone suspects something." The message comes after this video was posted to Instagram this week.
6: "Our family is in agony. We are in a nightmare that will not end. Nothing about our situation has changed. We have done our part, and we will never stop looking for her. We will always ache for her and feel that hole in our hearts. I'm asking you, begging you, to do the right thing now. Make the right choice. Help us find her. Tell us where to look for her."
0: And the Pima County Sheriff also speaking about today's milestone, saying this case is very active and calling on the public for help.
20: "A lot of people have called us with information, but we also know a lot of people are hesitant to do so. And so I hope that by constantly reminding the public, we're here, we're not going anywhere. If you have information, someone knows who this person is. Someone knows something. We want that person to call us." We need that phone call.
0: We're also following a daring rescue, this in California, after a woman fell into the Kern River in Bakersfield and was swept away. The county sheriff's office air crew spotted her on their third pass through this area and was able to direct the fire department to her exact location. Thankfully, she was successfully rescued. Well, that does it for us here on News Nation Live. Thanks so much for joining us tonight. We're happy that you did. We hope you stay tuned. Batya, she is coming up next.
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14: Welcome to Bhatia News Nation. I'm Bhatia Unger-Sargon, and we begin with what we learned about America this week. It's less than 100 days until the midterm elections, which will determine who controls the House and the Senate, and whether President Trump and his cabinet spend the next 2 years legislating his agenda or fighting impeachment, which will certainly be the Democrats' first order of business. But this week gave us a stark visual of what a Democratic majority would look like, and it wasn't pretty. Take a look at this crazy video coming out of Spain, which was invaded this week by 60,000 Moroccans, mostly young men, streaming across the border after the border totally collapsed, as an official told the AP. This border collapse comes after Spain ruled that people who arrive illegally by boat cannot be deported.

0: deported. Spain also gave amnesty to more than a million migrants, the largest amnesty in European history. Naturally, when news about the amnesty program spread, tens of thousands more decided to take their chances at achieving European residency. Because that's what amnesty for people who cross your border illegally does. It incentivizes people to cross your border illegally because it is a reward for doing so. And if you think this can only happen in Europe, I urge you to think back to 2022. Remember these scenes? This isn't Spain. This is the border with El Paso. That was just 3 years ago. Most Democrats will now admit that Biden opening the southern border was a mistake. But do you really trust them to keep it as airtight as Trump has? As for amnesty, it's an essential part of the immigration plan of even the most moderate Democrats. This footage from Spain is our future if the Democrats win in 2026. But it's not just immigration, of course. This week gave us other glimpses of what a Democrat majority would look like. In New York City, socialist Mayor Zoran Mamdani is waging class warfare on property owners. He published a hit list of 900,000 homeowners who he accused of owning a second home in New York and was targeting for a new tax. It was about 870,000 more than actually do own a second home. Hundreds of thousands of middle-class New Yorkers were doxxed by their as the rich enemy by their own mayor, deemed guilty unless they prove their innocence. What could be less American than punishing people for working their entire lives to achieve the most modest version of the American dream? Yet you can expect much more of this if the Democrats win in November. Their slate comes with a healthy dose of socialists. And of course, this week we were treated to the release of the private diary of Anthony Fauci, the architect of Blue America's disastrous COVID pandemic response. The diary reveals a man in thrall to his own celebrity and the adulation of the glitterati, intent on a power grab the likes of which this country has never seen before. This, too, was yet another crucial reminder of what Democrats do when they have power. In the name of protecting you, they take away your rights. And when you demand accountability, they smugly refuse. Fauci was forced into a Senate hearing this week to answer for his past actions and statements. And rather than accept responsibility, he pled the fifth 111 times. There's a through line here connecting these three stories, mass migration, class warfare against property owners, and violations of your civil liberties. Together, they represent an agenda committed to the destruction of what it means to be an American, to have a God-given right to life, liberty, and the pursuit of happiness. And they are central to the Democrats' plans for our nation come November. President Trump is certainly facing his challenges. We're bogged down in Iran. Inflation remains high and gas prices keep climbing. Americans have not yet seen the evidence of the promised golden age. But though his plan has stalled, at least the president's plan is one that is designed to restore American greatness, not to fundamentally destroy it. Choose well, my fellow Americans. Here to discuss, Larry Schweikert, historian and New York Times bestselling author of American Biography, Julian Epstein, Democratic strategist and former chief counsel for the House Judiciary Committee, and we have Evan Barker, former Democratic strategist and author of the brand new incredible book, Nothing Left, Confessions of a Democratic Operative. Welcome to you all. Thank you so much for being here. Larry, let me start with you. You're a historian. Please contextualize this unique moment in American history for us.
1: Well, I have Evan Barker's book on my today's news list today, so it will be going out. But, you know, we've seen a leftward shift in the Democrat Party that is truly historic. And I've been predicting for over a year, historically speaking, looking at parties such as the Federalists or the Whigs, that they are on a path to extinction. And one of my secondary little jobs here is I've been following voter registrations very closely for over 10 years. And every state where we can track voter registrations over the past year and a half, back to the election of 2024, has moved substantially to the right, with Republicans taking an active voter lead in such states as North Carolina, collapsing the 1 million Democrat lead in Pennsylvania in 2016 down to about 56,000 in terms of active voters. So you're seeing a massive voter registration shift.

0: 10 years. And their reaction has been to obviously go further and further left on some of these cultural and social and even some economic issues, too, actually. But, you know, that's obviously been a really big mistake. It's driven a further wedge between the Democrats and people like my Midwestern Union Democratic family that now mostly supports Donald Trump. Mm-hmm. And, you know, from an inside perspective, I saw a lot of these issues pushed by actually major donors and consultants. And I think another thing that people don't really talk about enough is that, you know, the more moderate wing of the Democratic Party, they might disagree with people like Zohran Mamdani and the DSA, but they are sort of held captive by their staff. Their staff is often younger, and their staff is often sympathetic to the far left wing. And so they're behind the scenes telling them, like, hey, don't criticize Zohran. We don't want to upset the youth voters. We don't want to upset our base. And so they're not able to really come out full-throatedly against some of this stuff. And I think that they're sort of being held hostage right now.
1: You put your finger on something that bothers me so much, which is the worship of young people as if somehow they are the moral arbiters, which really has infected the left and Democratic mainstream of the party. So, Julian, you're in the unenviable position of being, you know, a moderate Democrat trying to hold that center. I just want to play again this footage coming out of Spain, because I think a lot of Americans are looking at this footage and remembering why they voted for Donald Trump in the first place. Of course, now when you ask voters, what is your top issue? Only 8%, 7% say immigration, because Trump solved the problem. So in a way, he kind of hurt his own cause. But this was a stark reminder. And even on the most moderate Democrats, you always hear them have some sort of amnesty plan, which, of course, in my view, incentivizes more people to try to come illegally. What is the Democrats' current position on immigration?
2: Well, I think this thing that they don't say, the secret that they don't say out loud, is it's open borders and amnesty. Mm-hmm. And I've come around to the view that the reason for that, I used to think it was sort of luxury beliefs and virtue signaling. Mm-hmm. And I think there's some of that going on the left. But I've come around to the view that this is the long-term plan for the Democrats to achieve single party rule. Spain is now at 20%, of the population that's born outside of the country. And this is ultimately about politics, I think, and about securing political power with a party that is hemorrhaging support from working class and virtually every demographic. I think sort of what else is going on here, Batya, is, and by the way, your book and Evan's book are high on my reading list. Mm-hmm. Evan's piece in Free Press this week was just superb. I think what's going on here with the nihilism of the left and is that socialism is the inevitable arc of leftism. What we're seeing with leftism, whether it's public schools or healthcare spending or nearly anything else, is continually failed policies. We continue to spend more money on healthcare. We continue to spend more money on education, and the policies continue to fail. Mm-hmm. Just look at public schools. And so what the left has to do is they can't say, well, our ideas don't work. Public schools are a good thing. We have to be for that. And so they say we have to spend a lot more money. And so when they have to spend more money doing it, they're sort of doubling down on ideas that don't work. This inevitably pushes things towards socialism. So part of the story here is not just the weakness and incompetence of people like Obama and Schumer and Jeffries in fighting back against the left. I think the left ideology has become a pyramid scheme that is sowing the seeds of its own ultimate failure. And we're seeing it with all this nihilistic policies, whether it's open borders or the welfare state or identity politics. So I think this pyramid scheme is eventually going to collapse.
1: Mm-hmm. Larry, you know, I hear from voters who will agree with all three of us about the left, but they do feel a little bit betrayed by the president because inflation is still high. Mm-hmm. They remember Trump 1.0 when they had money in their pockets. Mm-hmm. That's why they voted for him. And they feel like those promises have not yet yielded the results that they were hoping for. How can the president address those concerns?
3: I think what you've seen is blooming of a lot of roses here that are going to start coming up. We've seen the economic data, not counting inflation, but job creation, small business creation is off the charts. I mean, it's absolutely incredible.

0: under Trump. We had a very good durable goods report. There have been hundreds of millions of dollars of investment in various companies here by foreign governments and foreign investors. All of that's going to start to take root. Now, of course, you've got to find a way to tamp down inflation while the economic engine heats up during all that, which is always an issue. And there are scholars who argue that inflation never comes down. Mm-hmm. And that may be something Trump has to deal with. But I will just throw this out and I can see if your panelists find any humor in this. I think one of the reasons that Russia is so hated today by the left is that they abandoned communism. The left can never get over the fact that the Soviets turned their back, the non-Soviets turned their back on communism. And I saw a comment, I can't remember who it's from today, it's in my news, but it was a Democrat socialist who said, we got to prop up China. China's the big socialist hope. No, I'm serious. So they're redirecting their great love stuff for the Marxist-Leninist Soviet Union over to China.
1: Very interesting. We'll have to get you back to debate that, Larry Schweiker, Julian Epstein, and Evan Barker. God bless and protect you all. Thank you for such a rich conversation.
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1: Fresh off of her interview with Ukrainian leader Volodymyr Zelensky, the controversial Laura Loomer joins us to explain her about face on supporting Ukraine and her relationship with the president. That's next.
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5: Is Iran mounting an attack on America's water supply? I'm Mike Vaccaro, News Nation Washington Bureau Chief. State and federal authorities now investigating a cyber attack targeting over 30 water systems in Minnesota. Authorities now looking into whether Iran is behind those attacks. President Trump addressing the matter Friday from Camp David.
6: There was a cyber attack, and they blame it on Iran. I don't think so. I blame it on Minnesota because they're grossly incompetent.
5: The FBI, which is investigating the attacks, releasing a statement to News Nation, reading in part, the FBI and our interagency partners are fully engaged to protect critical infrastructure, and we remain well-equipped to protect against cyber threats of all varieties. The FBI also saying that at least 7 states have reported incidents since July 27th, and that some of that activity degraded water operations, though the FBI has not named which states are affected. I'm Mike Vaccaro, and this is the News Nation Political Minute.
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18: You know, people ask me all the time, what do you think is going to happen? Americans are going to vote about what is best for them, for their community, for their own lives.
19: What The Hill does is provide old school, aspirationally fair political journalism and not feel like they have to take a bath afterwards.
1: Welcome back to the show. Senator Lindsey Graham was laid to rest this week in a funeral attended by leaders from across the globe, including Israel's Benjamin Netanyahu and Ukraine's Volodymyr Zelensky, both of whom also met with President Trump in the Oval Office. Graham was a huge supporter of both Israel and Ukraine, providing a counterweight to the rising isolationist wing of the GOP. Who will play that role now that Graham has passed on? One of the president's most controversial supporters wants the job, Laura Loomer, a loyal MAGA activist who has long had the ear of the president. Last week, Loomer made a pilgrimage to Ukraine after years of bashing the country. Loomer says she fell victim to a Russian propaganda campaign and went to see the truth for herself. She also interviewed Zelensky, and the president himself shared clips of the interview on social media.
20: I've come to realize that I was bamboozled by Russian propaganda, and I came to believe a lot of untrue things about Ukraine. I used to think that this was a country full of Nazis. I'm just trying.
1: What does Loomer's trip to Ukraine and her desire to carry on Graham's legacy mean for the future of the Republican Party? Here with me now is the woman herself, Laura Loomer. Welcome. Thank you so much for joining me right after this trip. So how did the trip to Ukraine come about and who funded it?
21: Thank you. Well, thanks for having me on, Batya. It's a pleasure to join you. For the last year and a half or so, I've become increasingly concerned about a lot of the rhetoric and a lot of the isolationist foreign policy views that have been coming out of some of the top podcasters on the right. And as you know, and you've been very critical of this on your own show, these aren't just podcasters or people with opinions that they're shouting into a microphone. Some of these people enjoy access to the White House. Some of them are friends with the vice president. Some of these people had family members working inside the White House as they were pushing anti-American propaganda, isolationist foreign policy, support for Islamic terrorist organizations like Hamas, and have really been on a full-blown crusade to degrade and absolutely destroy our alliances with longstanding allies to the United States of America, particularly Israel. And I became increasingly alarmed over the last year and a half with the behavior of what I like to call the woke Reich. Now, you know, your viewers are probably very familiar with who these people are. People like Tucker Carlson, as I call him, people like Candace Owens and Alex Jones. I mean, look, there's a lot of people who all of a sudden, you know, it seems like their views on President Trump have drastically changed. And they went from being ardent supporters of the president to then all of a sudden pushing out what seems like very radical left talking points as it pertains to, you know, the functioning of our country, both domestically and with relations to, you know, foreign affairs. And so I started to really evaluate the content that I was consuming as a conservative in this media ecosystem, not just as somebody with a podcast myself, but also as somebody who, you know, considers myself to be a political operative, in addition to, you know, breaking a lot of stories as an independent journalist, Batya. And I realized, wow, if all of these conservative commentators have been wrong about, you know, Jeffrey Epstein lying, saying that Donald Trump is a pedophile, that he's covering up for Jeffrey Epstein. If they've been wrong about Israel and, you know, pushing out all of their anti-Jewish, and I call it anti-Jewish because it's far transcended just simple criticism or disagreements with Israeli foreign policy, right? This is just pure Jew hatred at this point. Mm-hmm. If they're now supporting Islamic terrorist organizations and cheering for Iran over the United States, as they're murdering U.S. soldiers, what else are these people wrong about? And I realized that, you know, out of the top five topics that a lot of these people talk about, the Russia-Ukraine war tops that top five list. And I started thinking to myself, wow, it's not a coincidence that RT and Al Jazeera and you look at a lot of these foreign state media entities that exist to prop up these authoritarian regimes in Russia and Qatar have become full-time Clipper accounts for the woke Reich. And then it made me realize I'm not going to have a proper understanding about what's really happening on the ground in Ukraine and who's right and who's wrong amid this, you know, echo chamber of propaganda, specifically Russian propaganda, unless I travel to Ukraine myself. And so I paid for my travel, and the security was supplemented by some private American donors, and it was not paid for by the government of Ukraine. It was not facilitated by the United States State Department or the Trump administration, despite wild conspiracy theories online. It was not funded by any Ukrainian nationals or the Ukrainian government. But I'm back, and I was out of the country for 11 days, and it was truly a life-changing trip for me. I really have come to understand that everything that I was led to believe while living in this media echo chamber, really an echo chamber, very toxic echo chamber that is supported by foreign governments. I mean, we can't deny the influence of Russian propaganda in the GOP and the amount of brainwashing that is taking place on these social media platforms because American social media companies refused to comply with sanctions law, and they refused to limit the tweets and the correspondences and the broadcasting of these entities that mm-hmm. have been sanctioned.
1: Now, Laura, you have the president's ear. You spoke to him since you've been back. He was retweeting clips from your interviews. Did you draw this connection for him between the sort of Tucker Carlson isolationist wing and Russia and Iran and pro-Islamism and terrorism and being anti-Trump? Does he understand that network that you're describing to us?
21: Well, look, Batya, this has been a work in progress. Obviously, the president's very busy, and so I didn't have a very long and drawn-out conversation with him about this. He knew that I went to Ukraine. I told him that I interviewed President Zelensky. He complimented me on my interview. The president was very gracious to take my calls. I spoke to him twice when I was in Ukraine, and he shared the interview that I conducted. And as you said in your intro, he shared several clips, including the full link to the interview, and I'm grateful for that. It's not a secret. I've admitted this publicly. I prepared a dossier for the website, for the White House several months ago. Really, over the last year, I've prepared several very detailed reports on some of these woke-right personalities and the propaganda and the anti-Trump rhetoric that they have been, you know, pushing out to their audiences. And unfortunately, because of their foreign propaganda and their incessant Trump hatred and their obsession with blaming Jews and blaming, you know, all of the world's issues on Donald Trump and Israel, so many people have been radicalized in the GOP. Mm-hmm. And so I've really made it a point to stress this to the White House. I'm proud that, you know, this resulted in President Trump finally condemning Tucker Carlson. I don't want to take credit for anything that Donald Trump has done because he's his own individual and he thinks for himself and he makes his own decisions. But I know that I am the person who informed the president of everything that Tucker Carlson and Megyn Kelly and Candace Owens and Alex Jones were saying about him. And despite preparing a lot of these reports for the White House, it's my understanding a lot of this information was not given to him or explained to him in full, which is alarming because you have to ask yourself who surrounding the president is serving as a gatekeeper for the woke Reich.
1: A very important question. I'm always very moved when people change their mind publicly. It's something I do a lot with new information. You seem very humbled by the experience that you had, you know, as you said, being bamboozled by Russia. I wonder if it's led you to rethink some of your other beliefs, other past statements. I remember in 2024, you said something that made me almost not vote for Donald Trump because I knew that you were close with him. You said something about if Kamala Harris wins the election, the White House will smell like curry. And I felt very offended by that and you know, spoke out against it. I'm wondering, do you regret that kind of pugilism now that you're seeing yourself in a different kind of a role vis-a-vis the White House and foreign policy? What's your take on that?
21: You know, I don't regret.

0: anything that I said about Kamala Harris. I think that a lot of these Democrats, they like to dish it out, but they can't take it. And, you know, they've made plenty of remarks about Donald Trump and conservatives. And it was a joke. It was making fun of the fact that Kamala Harris was campaigning at a radical left spice shop on the campaign trail. And I had, mm-hmm. you know, the Democrats love to attack, but they don't ever like to provide the context or the backstory for what they're condemning people for. And she pretended like she had an organic campaign event at a spice shop in Pennsylvania. And the reality is that the people who were operating the spice shop had had a child who was working on Kamala Harris's campaign. And I exposed it.
1: I'm so grateful to you for coming on and sharing your perspective. Thank you so much. Still ahead, the future of the Democratic Party is unknown as the DSA grows. We'll take a look at some of the most consequential races and how candidates are polling. That's next.
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1: This Tuesday, voters will go to the polls for one of the most consequential elections this cycle, the Michigan Democratic primary. The primary is pitting a proudly moderate Democrat, Haley Stevens, against a far-left socialist

0: Trump-backed radical Abdul el-Sayed. And it's nothing short of a referendum on the future of the Democratic Party. Can a moderate still elicit enough excitement from the party's radicalized base to win? And if not, can the socialist beat the Republican come November? But the race is also revealing a split within the Democratic coalition between a radicalized younger constituency and what was once the party's base, black voters, who are overall much more skeptical of socialism and lean more conservative on social issues. Bernie Sanders, the patron saint of today's socialists, failed to gain traction with black voters both times he ran for president. And Haley Stevens is absolutely cleaning el-Sayed's clock with the black vote. One poll had her netting 67% of black voters to el-Sayed's 21%. Another poll from this week had her up 33 points with black voters. Are black voters being left behind by the socialists? And can the center hold? With me now to discuss is Congressman Glenn Ivey. Congressman, thank you so much for being here. You have so much credibility with me because last time you were on, it was the height of Graham Platner fever. All of the Democrats had lined up behind the guy with the Nazi tattoo, except for you, sir. You said, absolutely not. We should not be backing this guy. And I just want to congratulate you for having been right, especially now that he's dropped out of the race.
1: Well, thanks, I guess. You know, hopefully we'll be able to win that seat in Maine, but we'll see how it plays out. But thank you.
0: Thank you, sir. All right. What do you make of my analysis? I mean, Haley Stevens ahead by 33% with black voters, 40% with black voters. The socialists really seem to be winning, specifically with a certain type of Democrat, very over-credentialed, often elite, often well-off, and leaving black voters in the dust. What does this mean for the future of the Democratic Party?
1: Well, I think we'll have to see how it plays out. I mean, the black vote is and will continue to be the backbone of the Democratic Party, especially in national elections. Mm-hmm. Michigan's a state where it's going to be a huge factor as well. It's going to be an interesting primary. I'm a big fan of Haley, you know, and hopefully she'll pull this out. But I think we'll see how it goes. And then the general election, not only in Michigan, but across the country, as you sort of led off with, it's a pivotal cycle, I think, with respect to taking the House and the Senate back for Democrats and putting some kind of check on the Trump administration and the way they've been running things. So we'll see.
0: Mm-hmm. I mean, right now, the latest polling we have, this is full screen 4, shows that Abdul el-Sayed is up by quite a bit over Haley Stevens. This is 15 points in July. And now, sir, I want you to compare this to full screen 2. This is the two Democrats pitted against the Republican. The Republican in this poll, 1 point ahead of Abdul el-Sayed, the socialist, 2 points behind Haley Stevens, the moderate. I've seen other polls that have Mike Rogers, the Republican, up by double digits over el-Sayed, the progressive, while Haley Stevens routinely beats Mike Rogers in polling. This conundrum to where the Democrats back a person in the primaries who really cannot win in the general seems to be playing out where the socialists win in swing states like Michigan. Isn't this a terrifying dynamic for more moderate Democrats or any Democrats to contemplate who really want a check on Donald Trump's power?
1: I think we'll have to see. I mean, because the Republicans are doing similar things on the other side, mm-hmm. in part led by, you know, President Trump. So if you take the look at the Senate race in Texas, Tallarico's in pretty good shape there from mm-hmm. the standpoint of being competitive, mm-hmm. in part because Paxson's about as bad a candidate as you could imagine. Mm-hmm. So I think we'll have to see how these things play out. I think increasingly what's happening in American politics is you're getting more and more, you know, candidates in the primaries who are coming out, who are playing to the base. And because the bases are so polarized, that can lead to some odd matchups in the general. But I think we'll see.
0: I think the thing that bothers me about the socialists is that they're so antithetical to what, as you pointed out, the Democrats' actual base, black voters, want. Here is something that might explain why that is. This is full screen 1. So el-Sayed gave a speech to supporters recently. And he said, as we reflect on these next 5 days, as you think about how we want to show up, I want you to remember that you're walking the same exact path as all of those folks who fought for everything coming from abolition.

0: abolition, to native rights, to women's suffrage, to LGBTQ rights, to religious freedom, to ending Jim Crow, to building an America where we had unions. I mean, this is really offensive. I'm sorry, this guy is a millionaire, and he is comparing himself winning a Democratic primary to fighting Jim Crow? What the heck?
1: No, actually, I agree with that statement. I mean, where the Democratic Party is came from, especially based on your point about the African-American vote, Jim Crow and the like, and the civil rights movement, that's the reason that the African-American Party is so strongly connected to the Democratic Party. If you may recall, the so-called Dixiecrats, who were the white Southern Democrats, left the party in 1968 and went with George Wallace, the stand in the schoolhouse door guy. I think he's correct. Martin Luther King is one of the key leaders and founders of the modern Democratic Party, as are the Kennedys and FDR.
0: But he is suggesting that he, in voting at only 21% of black voters versus Haley Stevens at 67%, that he is somehow the inheritor of the fight against Jim Crow. That's what I find so offensive, is it seems like it's almost the opposite. He's marginalizing the desires of black voters with the socialist agenda. You get what I'm saying?
1: Yeah, I do. I don't know that I agree with the analysis, though, because I think at least what I've heard about his policies is that he'd be supportive of most of the things, civil rights standpoint. Take, for example, the Voting Rights Act and the Supreme Court gutting the Voting Rights Act and the Republican support for that. I don't even have to look, but I can tell you that I think El Said is supportive of the way the Voting Rights Act had been a bipartisan piece of legislation that Reagan supported. And now it's been gutted by the Supreme Court. But those are the types of things that I think are, you know, strong consensus within the Democratic Party. I don't think he's going to run into any kind of problem on that front.
0: Congressman Glenn Ivey, God bless and protect you. Thank you so much for joining me.
1: Thank you.
0: Coming up, as the ongoing Iran war enters its sixth month, we'll discuss both parties' approach to the conflict and whose is trending in the polls. That's next.
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15: Back to the show. A new report from NBC News claims that President Trump is feeling exasperated at the situation with Iran. On Friday, the president convened his cabinet at Camp David to discuss how to proceed. The war is dragging on much longer than the president anticipated, and with midterms looming, his window is evaporating. Every engagement with Iran raises the cost of gas, which could sink the Republicans' hopes come November. But voters still trust Republicans over Democrats when it comes to Iran, according to a recent poll. In a CBS News YouGov poll from last week, 32% said Trump and the Republican Party have the better approach to Iran, compared with 30% who favor Democrats. Well, what exactly is the Democrats' approach to Iran? Joining me now to enlighten us is the perfect person to talk about this, former senior State Department and CIA official Ned Price. Thank you so much for being here. So let me start by asking you something that I have really been mystified about and no one has given me a good answer to. So the president, President Trump, in his first term, tore up the JCPOA very ostentatiously. But we then had a Democrat president, President Joe Biden, and he never sought to re-engage the Iranians or come up with a new deal with the Iranians. Why did he not try to create a JCPOA 2.0?
16: Well, Batya, I have to disagree with the premise of the question. Mm-hmm. He and the administration absolutely did. It was an early priority from day one to re-engage the Iranians. And in fact, early on in the administration, we did re-engage the Iranians. Mm-hmm. We attempted repeatedly to engage in direct negotiations with the Iranians. We always felt that it was a more effective means by which to pass messages to make sure the intermediaries weren't watering the messages down or distorting them in some way. Mm-hmm. Unfortunately, the Iranians were not in all that of a mood to come back to the negotiating table. And I think we can point to a couple different things. First and foremost, on the list of the complaints from the Iranians that we heard indirectly via various intermediaries was what this administration, the Trump administration, is suffering from now, a lack of trust. The Iranians repeatedly raised the point that, unfortunately, is not unfair to raise. Namely, we made a deal with an American administration under Barack Obama. Barack Obama's successor, Donald Trump, tore up that deal. Why should we trust a future American administration, even one that says they want to come back to the negotiating table in principled earnestness? It was hard to argue with that, Batya. And ultimately, among the various stumbling points that we got to with the Iranians, and we came very close because we did engage them concertedly in this diplomacy, was namely this. The Iranians wanted a guarantee, an ironclad guarantee, that if they signed a deal with the Biden administration, that no future successor, whether Donald Trump or otherwise, would tear it up. And as you know as well as anyone, Batya, no single American administration can offer an ironclad guarantee in diplomacy. All of mm-hmm. these are subject to the whims and to the disagreements between and among administrations. We couldn't offer them that, and they ultimately weren't willing to make the concessions that were necessary.
15: But what you are saying is effectively that in a democracy, which we are blessed to live in which it is the prerogative of subsequent presidents to deem certain deals

0: unworthy of the nation, that there is no situation in which a deal with Iran can ever be achieved in the future. Is that not the implication of this?
1: No, that's not the implication. Look, the Iranians felt burned. And again, I'm not one to defend the Iranians, and I'm not defending them here, but I'm saying objectively, one might understand why they had this feeling after engaging with the Obama administration and our partners and allies around the world over the course of many years to consummate the original Iran deal, the JCPOA, only to have the next administration tear it up. Now, look, to your point, the JCPOA, it was not a treaty. We, of course, would have loved to have seen it be a treaty, but we all know the political realities in which we live, that even a deal that was manifestly in the interests of the United States could not muster the 2/3 votes in the Senate because of, you know, to be frank, partisanship and politics. But that is not to say that we can't ever get back there. I think it's worth remembering the reason we got there in the first place was because we worked with allies and partners, not over the course of days, weeks, or months, but over the course of years to engage in what we called coercive diplomacy vis-a-vis Iran, to mount sanctions, to mount other forms of pressure on them, to bring them back to the table, to bring them to the table. And ultimately, that culminated in a deal that was manifestly in the interests of the United States and our allies, and that above and beyond all else, Batya, permanently and verifiably prevented Iran from ever obtaining a nuclear weapon. Now, this deal was working, as you know, when President Trump tore it up in May of 2018. You don't have to take my word for it. You can take the word of President Trump's State Department, President Trump's intelligence community, President Trump's administration that testified repeatedly that the Iranians were adhering to the terms of this deal before President Trump tore it up and led us, unfortunately, down this spiral.
0: I mean, it seems to me like your problem is not so much with Trump, but with the American electorate, because he promised he was going to tear it up. And he was elected in part on that promise because many Americans felt it wasn't working. And I think they would hear what you're saying and say, you're suggesting that an American leader who was elected by, you know, at that time, the majority of voters, you know, the Electoral College who won, that he was doing the desires of his voters, that he is somehow less trustworthy than the Iranians, who, of course, we know are terrible liars. Of course, from the position of the president, they were not adhering to the terms of the deal. They were funding Hamas. There could never have been an October 7th if they had not gotten all of the money that the deal gave them. I'm so sorry. We only have 10 seconds left, but I want to give you the last word, sir.
1: Well, look, it's hard to rebut that in 10 seconds. Let me make two points. President Trump went in with two promises. One, to replace the Iran deal with a better deal. Mm-hmm. He did not and could not and has not done that. Number two, he promised not to get into further adventures and wars in the Middle East. Both those promises were flushed down the toilet. And we, Batya, the American people, are left to pay the tab because of that.
0: Sir, come back very soon. What a pleasure talking to you. God bless
1: you.
0: All
1: right, thanks so much.
0: And thank you for your service.
1: Thank you.
0: Still ahead, Senator John Fetterman rises up. Literally, the senator shutting down a far-left reporter's berating questions. We'll show you a clip of their exchange. You don't want to miss it. It's incredible. And meanwhile, you can tune in weekdays at 4 p.m. Eastern to my YouTube show, Prove It. Every day, I debate a new guest on the top political story of the day. You can stream Prove It with Batya on News Nation's YouTube channel. You don't want to miss that either.
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0: John Fetterman just gave a masterclass in courage, moral clarity, and sticking it to the perfidious leftist press. He was approached by a reporter for the far-left pro-Islamist website Dropsite News, who apparently had a few questions to pose to the good senator. Well, that reporter never got the chance.
16: Mind if I ask you a question really quick? It's about...
17: I want your viewers to say how much I love to watch Israel eliminating the Hamas leadership.
16: Then you may like this
17: question. I know that upsets a lot of your viewers and a lot of your founders. I think the question is, why does Dropsite love Hamas and Iran and Hezbollah so much? I think that's the news. Yeah. I mean, are you okay with taking your paycheck from these kind of people?
16: Are you okay with Prime Minister Netanyahu
17: I'm okay, and I love killing Hamas leadership.
0: Who knew an elevator could have comedic timing? In addition to putting people with sympathy for terrorists in their place, Fetterman did something really remarkable. He utterly rejected the terms with which he was being expected to engage. This is actually something you can do when someone who hates America and supports terrorists tries to engage you in conversation on terms that stink from the get-go. You can just completely reject their frame of reference and point out again and again who they are, who you are, and why you proudly stand by your convictions. Thank you so much for joining me. It's been an honor to have you. May God bless and protect you and the United States of America.
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12: Good evening, everybody. Welcome to News Nation Prime. I'm Hannah Dobo. We begin with breaking news tonight out of Twin Falls, Idaho. Right now, police say they are responding to an active shooter incident near an In-N-Out Burger. This video just into our newsroom shows a young man shooting in the area with a large rifle. Officials are asking everyone to stay away from this location. A nearby hospital, St. Luke's Magic Valley, also asking folks to avoid it, quote, unless it's an emergency. News Nation's Mills Hayes, she's gathering all the information and has the latest. Mills, this just broke a little while ago. It's still a fluid situation. What are you learning tonight?
13: Right, it certainly is. And I'll tell you this, Hannah, we just heard from the chief of police in Twin Falls who spoke at a press conference and said that the suspect is dead, and he didn't give an official total as far as how many injuries there were, but there were hundreds of people that were in that area when this active shooter situation started just after 2 o'clock in Twin Falls, Idaho. And they say that they are trying to interview as many people as they possibly can right now to figure out exactly what took place. We do know that the suspect is dead. However, a Twin Falls city spokesperson did tell NBC News that 3 people have died. 2 are injured, and they expect that number to increase. You guys can see that video on the screen right there. That appears to be the suspect that is wearing blue pants and holding that gun as well. We did hear from the 911 audio that reveals some of the moments leading up to when that the police responded to that shooting. Take a listen.
14: County units, if you're in the area of In-N-Out, have reported.